0: Katie Riddle, NPR News.
1: British Prime Minister Keir Starmer has announced his resignation, forced out by his party after losing voter support. He'll remain as a caretaker until the Labour Party chooses a new leader. Former Manchester Mayor Andy Burnham is trying to succeed Starmer. This is NPR News. Kenya's high court has found the health minister in contempt for failing to halt the construction of an Ebola quarantine facility intended for Americans, despite court orders. The court had previously ordered the government to suspend construction pending a lawsuit. Petitioners argue that Kenya's healthcare system is already overstretched. Music executive Clive Davis has died. He was 94 years old. Davis shepherded the careers of stars like Bruce Springsteen, Aretha Franklin, and Alicia Keys. NPR's Isabella Gomez Sarmiento reports.
2: Clive Davis started out as a music industry lawyer, but perhaps his biggest talent was his ability to spot a star. As a producer and label head, he launched the careers of artists ranging from Janis Joplin to Kelly Clarkson. Most famously, Davis signed 19-year-old Whitney Houston to his label, Arista Records, and helped turn her into a chart-topping icon. Davis was also a master of reinvention, guiding musicians like Carlos Santana into later career pivots that became huge victories. Davis's family writes, he left an indelible mark on culture that will endure for generations. Isabella Gomez Sarmiento, NPR News.
1: A man with the same name as Alaska Republican Senator Dan Sullivan is challenging state election officials' decision to remove him from the August primary ballot. Sullivan, the challenger, maintains that he is a qualified candidate and that officials lack legal basis to disqualify him. Sullivan, the incumbent, alleges the challenger is working with Democrats. This is NPR News.
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6: This is All Things Considered from NPR News. I'm Juana Summers.
7: And I'm Scott Detrow. Vice President J.D. Vance says Iran has agreed to allow U.N. nuclear inspectors back into the country.
8: That is a major milestone for the American people and the first step in permanently denuclearizing or permanently ending a nuclear weapons program in Iran.
7: Iran's foreign ministry spokesperson told Iran state media that their interaction with the International Atomic Energy Agency will continue as usual and in accordance with Iranian law. Vice President Vance made the announcement from Switzerland after the first day of nuclear talks. NPR White House correspondent Franco Ordonez just returned from Switzerland and joins us from the White House. Hi, Franco.
9: Hey, Scott.
7: What more can you tell us about this first round of talks?
9: Yeah, Vice President Vance was joined by Trump's chief negotiator, Steve Witkoff, and son-in-law, Jared Kushner, for that first day of high-level talks. Now, Vance has obviously been at center stage for the high-stakes negotiations, and he spoke very positively about the progress they're making. He said the two sides also established a framework to reopen the Strait of Hormuz, including demining the waterway. They also created a mechanism to help maintain the ceasefire in Lebanon, including a line of communication to basically contain any incidents and prevent things from escalating.
8: We laid a very good foundation for a successful final deal. The final deal is the house. We set the foundation. We haven't built the house, but we've laid a successful foundation to get to a good place for the American people.
9: Now, that deconfliction line is particularly key considering how unpredictable fighting has been between Israel and Iran-backed Hezbollah fighters in Lebanon. You know, there are a lot of concerns that Israel could play a spoiler role in this deal if it can't hold off in attacking Lebanon.
7: UN inspectors, of course, feels quite familiar. How significant is it that they're likely returning to Iran?
9: Yeah, I mean, the potential for this happening is a big deal. I mean, one of the challenges has been that no one, or at least no one in the international community, has had, you know, basically a good grasp of Iran's nuclear activity. Vance says they're having active conversations.

0: sessions with inspectors from the UN's International Atomic Energy Agency. And as you say, what's particularly interesting is that these same UN inspectors were a big part of President Obama's nuclear deal with Iran, the one that Trump ended and continues to criticize as weak.
1: Yeah. These agreements, though, do feel like they're worth pointing out, though, especially considering that over the weekend, President Trump was again threatening more strikes.
0: Yeah, the Iranians threatened to pull out of the talks after Trump threatened those strikes. And it shows that just how delicate these talks are going to be moving forward. I mean, there's still some very challenging issues that need to be resolved. So I expect some more touch and go moments.
1: One other thing that I think kind of harkens back to that deal that Trump has long criticized, and this is this proposal to release billions of Iranian frozen assets contingent on their cooperation. What did the vice president say about that?
0: Yeah, he said there was a plan proposed that if Iran was permitted to access those funds, that the U.S. and Qatar would oversee how the money is spent. Vance actually credited Jared Kushner with coming up with the scenario where the money would go to buy American goods, including soy, wheat, and corn, though it's not really clear Iran has any need for those products. And Vance did not give any details, and it also just seems tough to enforce.
1: That is NPR White House correspondent Franco Ordonez, just off the plane. Thank you so much.
0: Thank you, Scott.
2: In Colombia, a far-right political outsider endorsed by President Trump has won a narrow victory in the country's presidential runoff election. Reporter John Otis has more.
3: Abelardo de la Espriella, a criminal defense lawyer who has never before held political office, won a razor-thin victory last night, setting off celebrations in many Colombian cities. According to Colombia's National Electoral Council, de la Espriella topped Ivan Cepeda, a left-wing senator and protege of outgoing President Gustavo Petro, by about one percentage point. De la Espriella has promised a sharp turn to the right after 4 years of left-wing rule under Petro. Amid a surge in crime and guerrilla violence, De la Espriella says he will end peace talks with rebels, launch a military offensive, and build 10 mega prisons.
4: Comienza una misión histórica.
3: In his victory speech, from behind a bulletproof glass shield, de la Espriella said, "We are beginning a historic mission to recuperate our security." He added, "I will be a president who understands that there is no freedom without security, no democracy without authority." De la Espriella's victory reflects a broader shift across Central and South America, where right-wing presidents now govern much of the region. And unlike the left-wing Petro, who clashed with President Trump and had his U.S. visa canceled, de la Espriella promises close ties to Washington.
5: President Trump has already congratulated the candidate, and last night he invited the president-elect to come up to Washington.
3: That's Carolina Barco, a former Colombian foreign minister. She said the two sides can cooperate on security, migration, trade, and Venezuela, Colombia's next-door neighbor. Rather than a problem, many Colombians viewed de la Espriella's lack of political experience as a plus.
6: Petro fue concejal.
3: Oscar Mejia, who voted for de la Espriella, points out that outgoing President Petro previously served as a city councilman, mayor, and senator, but called his government a big disappointment.
6: No necesita experiencia política.
3: You don't need political experience to be president, he says. Critics claim de la Espriella has an authoritarian streak. They compare him to Nayib Bukele. He's the president of El Salvador, who has violated democratic norms and put more than 2% of that country's adult population behind bars in a sweeping crackdown on gangs. Still, Bogota political analyst Sandra Borda says de la Espriella might prove to be more moderate.
7: If you are Abelardo and you get the support of the private sector and the Colombian elites, you're not going to have a lot of need from, you know, authoritarian sort of measures.
3: Indeed, following his narrow victory, de la Espriella was already toning down his radical rhetoric and reaching out to the losing side.
8: Sus derechos, aun cuando no hayan votado por mí,
3: even if you didn't vote for me, your rights will be respected, he said. You will never have to be afraid of thinking differently. My aim is to win your trust. For NPR News, I'm John Otis in Bogota, Colombia.
1: Every year, the government recruits some of the brightest experts and advocates in their fields to work in a largely volunteer program advising federal agencies on science and research. But the Trump administration has dismissed hundreds of these experts from their committees. NPR's Katie O'Riddle looked closely at the science that has been lost on one urgent issue.
9: A turning point for Nisha McCray was her 30th birthday. She had COVID, and that day she realized she wasn't recovering nearly as fast as other people.
10: On my birthday, it dawned on me when I woke up and couldn't breathe for the fifth week in a row. This is a signal. This is going to be with me for a little bit longer.
9: That was 6 years ago. She's still suffering now from long COVID, fatigue, heart palpitations, shortness of breath. She's one of 14 people, doctors, patients, other experts and advocates, who agreed to work together on a committee to think about how best to treat long COVID. But before this federal advisory committee even got going, she got this letter from the Department of Health and Human Services, or HHS.
10: Thank you for your service as a member of the Advisory Committee on Long COVID, or ACLC. I am writing to inform you that your appointment to the ACLC is being terminated, effective immediately.
9: By some estimates, there are more than 18 million people in the U.S. with long COVID. These numbers run a few years behind. There could be even more people now battling the disease. Researchers say the condition now represents one of the nation's most significant chronic health challenges, affecting the heart, lungs, brain, and nervous system. Among other costs, this adds up to billions of dollars in lost earnings. McCray says as a patient, she sees firsthand how urgently more research is needed into this subject.
10: I could have a great 3 months where I'm operating at 60, 70% of my baseline with my medications and treatment plan from my providers. And then all of a sudden, there can be a day that I overexert myself because of chronic fatigue, and I am out for a week.
9: She says many providers that she's seen just don't understand long COVID. Alexandra Yance was also on that advisory committee. She's a pediatrician at George Washington University. She says she and other doctors are desperate for more tools to treat this disease.
11: We need new therapeutics. We don't really have anything that is truly disease modifying in terms of regulating kind of the immune dysregulation that we see.
9: Researchers don't know exactly how many kids in the U.S. have had long COVID. Yance says some estimates put it in the millions.
11: Potentially 6 million kids. In context, that's more than asthma.
9: She's one of a few pediatricians in the U.S. who specialize in this disease. Kids come from all over the country to see her. Even for experts like her, she says there's many patients for whom she just doesn't have answers.
11: It's so horrible. It's so frustrating.
9: Some of her patients are relatively functional. Others have things like chronic fatigue, shortness of breath, and nervous system disorders that are debilitating.
11: I have one patient that can't even talk to a friend on the phone for more than a minute.
9: Representatives from HHS did not respond to a request for comment on this story. The federal government said in an executive order that the reason they terminated this and other committees was to minimize government waste. But experts say that this kind of challenging healthcare issue is exactly the sort of thing these committees are designed to address. COVID is still a newcomer in the world of infectious disease.
12: Because we don't know a lot about it, you probably want to have a number of different experts involved. You know, musculoskeletal, neurologists, infectious disease people, occupational medicine.
9: Michael Abrams wrote a report on these terminated committees. He works for an advocacy group called Public Citizen. He says the system of federal advisory committees has been working well for decades.
12: Being really a way for us to harness the best and brightest volunteers at the highest level for some of the most important questions.
9: Across federal agencies, more than 100 of these advisory committees have been terminated. The administration has not said if or when many of them, including the Long COVID Committee, will return. Katie Riddle, NPR News.
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14: Hey, little bro. 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Just us. No excuses this time.
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2: And I'm Juana Summers. To mark this country's 250th anniversary, we're bringing you stories that illustrate American life, liberty, and the pursuit of happiness. It's a series we're calling America in Pursuit. Today, NPR religion correspondent Jason DeRose takes us to Rhode Island, where the American understanding of religious liberty has its origins.
3: At the First Baptist Church in America, in Providence, Rhode Island, the congregation has been gathering to sing and pray for nearly 400 years. On a recent Sunday, Kiana Moore Fulgo helped lead worship.
4: Good morning, church.
5: Good morning.
3: The congregation regularly remembers the contributions their founder made to the American experiment.
4: Roger Williams gathered the First Baptist Church in America in 1638. On the bedrock of religious liberty and its principle of soul freedom and the separation of church and state.
3: Soul freedom, the idea that everyone has the right to approach the divine however they'd like.
6: Roger Williams was a refugee from England to begin with.
3: That's First Baptist member J. Stanley Lemons, who's also a professor emeritus of American history at Rhode Island College. Williams fled England because Puritans, like himself, were being persecuted by the government and the Anglican Church. He settled in Massachusetts, where he could practice his faith freely until his religious ideas evolved. He was starting to question his Puritan beliefs.
6: He soon got in trouble there and was eventually, in 1635, convicted of sedition and heresy and was going to be shipped back to England, where he probably would have been thrown into a dungeon.
3: Lemon says the same problem he faced in England, Williams faced in Massachusetts. The Bay Colony was a theocracy, so Williams fled to what is now Rhode Island.
6: Well, his heresy is partly his attack upon the right of the state and the church to be intermingled. His notion was, when the state gets involved in religion, you corrupt religion.
7: Roger's idea was, you don't want the government to besmirch the church, whereas, of course, Jefferson believed you won't let the church to besmirch the government.
3: That's congregation member and Rhode Island College history professor emerita Joanne Schneider. First Baptist is filled with artifacts from colonial America, cannonballs, spittoons. She points to one tarnished item locked behind glass.
7: The teapot on top was donated by Roger Williams' granddaughter, and now she claimed it was Roger's teapot.
3: But Schneider says more interesting than these objects are Williams' ideas, far ahead of his time.
7: So Roger wrote this pamphlet that said Jews are children of God and they should be allowed the full rights and privileges. Well, that document became the reason why Rhode Island today houses the oldest standing synagogue in North America.
3: That house of worship, Touro Synagogue, is about an hour south of Providence in Newport, Rhode Island. Helping lead morning prayers here is retired dermatologist James Herstoff. He unlocks the ark and draws back the curtain, revealing the congregation's Torahs, each of which is decorated with an ornamental shield.
8: This breastplate with the stones on it, one precious piece of stone representative of each of the original 12 tribes. This was my favorite breastplate, personally.
3: Now in his 80s, Herstoff has been worshiping at Touro Synagogue his entire life. He points to a chair near the side wall.
8: My earliest memories are as a little child, the night before Yom Kippur at the services with my father. That's where his seat was. And curling up there and occasionally maybe falling asleep. I had to be about 5 or 6 years old then.
3: In his long experience as a Jew in America, he values the contributions Rhode Island has made to the idea of religious liberty especially now.
8: Unfortunately, there are concerns with the increase in anti-Semitism in this country, or around the world for that matter. And it is always, of course, on one's mind and how to guard against them or prepare for them.
3: Herstoff says this value of religious liberty is sometimes misunderstood.
8: More than just being tolerant of other people, it's respecting them.
5: Do you get the sense that there isn't much respect these days in America?
8: I think that that is a major problem in the country.
3: But not a new one. Longtime congregation member Aaron Israel Ginsburg regularly gives tours of his synagogue and points out that in 1790, Jewish leaders here in Newport sent a letter to President George Washington asking if their community would be okay in this new country. Here's Ginsburg reading from that letter.
9: "Behold a government erected by the majesty of the people, a government which gives to bigotry no sanction, to persecution no assistance." That's the most famous phrase.
3: And Ginsburg says Washington's reply went beyond tolerance.
9: "It is now no more that toleration is spoken of, as it is by the indulgence of one class of people that another enjoyed the exercise of their inherent natural rights."
10: Toleration is when the government grants a privilege. It could be taken away.
3: Religion scholar Jerome Kapolsky is author of the book American Heretics, Religious Adversaries of Liberal Order.
10: Religious liberty, on the other hand, is an innate right, and it's irrevocable. It's an inalienable right. The political theory is that governments are instituted by human beings to protect natural rights. Right? That is the fundamental purpose of government.
3: Kapolsky says that while it would take many years before Jews were fully incorporated into American public life, this letter to the Tereau Synagogue was groundbreaking.
10: Washington is writing to this community saying, you guys are completely part of this political project of the United States.
11: Just watch your step.
3: Back in Providence at the First Baptist Church in America, Senior Minister Jamie Washam is taking me up steep stairs to the pulpit.
11: There's a lot of steps going up, and there's even more going down.
3: Washam is the 37th settled minister here. Roger Williams was the first. In the pulpit, she stands high above the sanctuary.
11: I feel as though sometimes I can look out into the pews and see this palimpsest of who has sat here over the years and who has prayed here. And I feel like it's sort of soaked in to the wood and have left this place better than they found it.
3: I asked her to reflect on Roger Williams at this moment when America seems to be growing less tolerant. She points to a passage from the letter of 1 John in the New Testament.
11: The people who say they love God but hate their brother or sister are liars, because how can you love the God you cannot see if you will not love the brother or sister that you can see?
3: An invitation, she says, to care for neighbors through service and respect.
11: Jesus would say, love God and love the one right in front of you. And Roger Williams would insist that forced worship stinks in God's nostrils.
3: Because religious liberty, Washam says, makes possible abundant life and the pursuit of happiness. Jason DeRose, NPR News, Providence.

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3: Rounds of showers and thunderstorms remaining in the forecast for the next few days up and down the state of Mississippi. Now for the rest of today and into the early half of tonight, we do have the risk of strong to severe thunderstorms across a good part of the state. Damaging winds, the main threat, an isolated tornado threat too, though. Heavy rain could quickly lead to flooding. We'll see that activity through at least early tonight around the Horn Lake area and our low upper 60s. The forecast for Jackson, a chance for showers and thunderstorms this evening, easing up a little bit as the night goes on, our low mid 70s. For the Biloxi area, only a stray thunderstorm chance as we finish off today. Drier weather tonight in a low upper 70s. I'm meteorologist Jennifer Naramore. 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
6: Live from NPR News in Culver City, California, I'm Dwayne Brown. Vice President J.D. Vance has wrapped up high-level talks with Iranian officials in Switzerland, and he's now headed back to Washington. Vance said the talks were positive. NPR's Rob Smith reports Vance also said Iran agreed to allow U.N. nuclear inspectors into the country, but that's something Tehran disputes.
7: Vance said Iran has agreed to allow inspectors with the IAEA back into the country, which he called the first step in ending Iran's nuclear weapons program. The two sides also agreed on a framework to make sure that military operations end in Lebanon, where Israel and the Iranian-backed militant group Hezbollah have been fighting. Iran's Foreign Minister Abbas Araghchi said on social media that major progress has been made to end the conflict in Lebanon. The discussions were strained by President Trump's renewal of threats against Iran. Rob Schmitz, NPR News, Berlin.
6: U.S. Southern Command has announced another deadly boat strike in the Caribbean. NPR's Quill Lawrence tells us two men were killed, six others were left adrift at sea.
8: Southcom posted a grainy surveillance video on social media showing a small craft exploding. It's the second time in a week that U.S. forces have destroyed a boat they alleged was being used by drug traffickers, killing more than 200 people this way since September. The Trump administration says it's legal to kill them without trial because the U.S. is at war with narco traffickers. But some military legal experts say these killings, with no immediate threat, are tantamount to murder. Even under the laws of war, it's a crime to abandon shipwrecked sailors to drown. Southcom said it had notified the Coast Guard search and rescue, but that's often a futile gesture with a tiny boat at sea far from any Coast Guard ships. Quill Lawrence, NPR News.
6: Oil prices fell about 3% today following talks with the U.S. and Iran on ending the war and reopening the Strait of Hormuz. This is NPR. In Texas, a flu outbreak at Lackland Air Force Base is fueling criticism of the Pentagon's decision to make flu shots optional for military personnel. More than 200 trainees were sickened by the outbreak last month. From Texas Public Radio, Tim Gutierrez reports.
9: The Air Force says medical personnel are isolating and treating symptomatic trainees and monitoring those who may have been exposed. In April, Defense Secretary Pete Hegseth announced he was ending the military's long-standing influenza vaccine mandate. San Antonio Mayor Gina Ortiz-Jones, herself a former Undersecretary of the Air Force, says the outbreak was preventable and linked it to the federal policy change.
10: It's really unfortunate that we're playing politics with people's public health and with things like vaccines.
9: A recruit also died during the outbreak, though officials have not said whether influenza was a factor. I'm Tim Gutierrez in San Antonio.
6: Deja vu in Britain as the country's Prime Minister Keir Starmer announced his sudden resignation today, clearing the way for the country's seventh leader in a decade. Starmer was elected 2 years ago by the Labour Party in a landslide victory in the UK Parliament, but his approval rating has fallen to historic lows triggered by a shrinking economy. The outgoing mayor of Manchester, England, plans to seek the party's nomination next month. This is NPR.
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13: 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I'm Juana Summers.
14: And I'm Scott Detrow. In the United Kingdom today, there's been a split-screen drama. On one side, the unpopular Prime Minister, Keir Starmer, at a lectern outside 10 Downing Street, tearfully announcing his resignation.
15: Every decision I've taken has been about putting the country I love first.
14: On the other, live stream footage of a train whizzing former Manchester Mayor Andy Burnham south to the Capitol to be sworn into Parliament.
16: I swear by Almighty God that I will be faithful and bear true allegiance to His Majesty King Charles, his heirs and successors, according to law. So help me God.
14: Next month, Burnham plans to run, so far uncontested, for the top job replacing Starmer as Prime Minister. He would be the country's seventh leader in just 10 years. For more on this revolving door in UK politics, let's turn to NPR's Lauren Frayer in London. Hey, Lauren.
17: Hi, Scott.
14: Let's start with a big existential question. Why exactly does the UK keep swapping out its leaders?
17: I mean, on one hand, there's no one reason. You'll remember Boris Johnson famously threw parties during COVID lockdown, actually resigned after appointing someone facing sexual assault allegations. There was also Liz Truss, who tanked the markets, Theresa May, who couldn't get Brexit done. All of this has happened since Britain's decision to exit the European Union. And tomorrow actually marks 10 years since that vote. Brexit ultimately shrank the UK economy. I spoke today with John McTernan, former political secretary to Prime Minister Tony Blair. He says the UK was still suffering from the 2008 financial crisis.
18: If you hadn't had a pay rise 20 years, if your listeners hadn't had a pay rise 20 years, they might be going, something's going wrong. They might be getting angry. And so that anger, which I think is righteous anger, turns itself on the government and the governing class.
17: Anger at the governing class, a desire to drain the swamp, sound familiar on your side of the pond?
14: A little bit.
17: Yeah, so here it's led to this insurgent far right, a populist anti-immigrant party has been gaining in the polls here. And that partly explains why the UK has just been so difficult to govern.
14: I mean, I don't see who wouldn't want to be prime minister given everything you've just laid out. But Andy Burnham seems to be willing to give it a try. Remind us who he is and whether he can expect things to be any different.
17: He comes from Northern England, where some folks resent the attention and investment the capital, London, gets. As mayor of Greater Manchester, Burnham brought investment and economic growth to post-industrial blighted areas. He won a parliamentary seat in a struggling working-class district near there, where the far-right Reform Party swept recent municipal elections. And so with some polls forecasting Reform leader Nigel Farage winning the next national election, many see Burnham as the centre-left Labour Party's best chance at averting that.
14: Let me make sure I remember. remember this right. In a parliamentary system, the leader of the party with the most seats is in charge, right? Regardless of who they have as prime minister.
17: Gets to be prime minister, right?
14: So Labour Party is swapping its leaders. But I guess my question for you is the next election wouldn't be for another 3 years. So why make that change now?
17: So Starmer led Labour to a landslide majority in Parliament 2 years ago, but his personal approval ratings are the lowest of any prime minister in UK history. Beyond the point of no return is how many of his colleagues began to see it, especially with this backdrop of a growing drumbeat of the far right. Polly Toynbee is a Labour insider who writes a column for The Guardian, and I asked her why Starmer's approval ratings are so low.
19: He hasn't done anything dreadful. He hasn't taken the country into a war, although he won a huge victory in terms of the number of seats in Parliament. He was there really because people wanted a change from the Conservatives, but not because there was great enthusiasm for him.
17: A change from the budget cuts that characterized 14 years of Conservative Party rule before him. Burnham, on the other hand, is seen as more folksy, maybe able to connect better with voters. But this is largely a change in personality rather than policy. I mean, Burnham might be slightly to the left of Starmer, more willing to defend a robust welfare state, but they're ultimately from the same party with the same platform.
14: Okay, so different approach, different personality, but same economic headwinds, right?
17: Exactly. I mean, it's the same hand of cards. And MPs actually joked about that as Burnham walked into Parliament to get sworn in today. Here's what it sounded like.
20: Room is saved.
17: You can hear one of the MPs yelling, Rome is saved. Others joked about Burnham turning water into wine, you know, poking fun at these high expectations he faces. This country has stagnant growth, heavy debt, threadbare public services. If Burnham becomes prime minister, he will face largely the same challenges as Starmer, you know, high energy costs, how to manage the US-UK special relationship during this unpredictable Trump administration. I saw today on social media someone's hawking T-shirts that say, good luck, Andy. That's kind of the mood here right now.
14: A lot of dark humor in the United Kingdom.
17: That's right.
14: That's it. Here's Lauren Freyer in London. Thank you so much.
17: Thank you.
21: Paris is suffering through a record-breaking heat wave. Temperatures reached nearly 100 degrees Fahrenheit this month. But on Sunday, that didn't stop crowds from spilling into the streets for the summer solstice when the whole city threw a giant musical block party. Rebecca Rossman reports.
22: Let's start with your ears. On one corner in Paris, the longest day of the year sounds like this, the upbeat calypso. Walk just a few doors down, and suddenly it's the fast-moving salsa. Make a turn, and it's an ABBA-inspired disco sing-along. For over four decades, this is how French people of all ages have welcomed the summer solstice, with an annual celebration of live music and DJ sets called Fête de la Musique. There are no gates, no single stage, no one sound. Bodegas, brasseries, public squares, sidewalks across the entire city. All of it turns into an improvised musical playground. The trick is just to follow whatever catches your ear. You move, you shake, and most importantly,
23: have fun!
22: That's 18-year-old Paris resident Ophelia Colbillard. She's moving through the streets with a big group of friends, and one of them is hoisting a giant speaker above his head.
23: We just walk around and try to vibe with people in the streets.
22: Today, hundreds of Fête de la Musique celebrations take place in cities around the world. But Paris is the biggest, and the idea started here in the mid-70s when an American named Joel Cohn was working for Radio France and imagined a night when music would pour out into public spaces. In 1982, Paris held its first official celebration. Last year, around 2 million people came out in this city alone. This year, there was another presence in the crowd, the heat. People had to improvise to stay cool.
24: Now they're spraying water from the rooftops.
22: Barmen hose down crowds. DJs set up under thin strips of shade from outdoor scaffolding. And when even that wasn't enough, some jumped into the canals, temporarily opened for swimming. But then evening arrived. A breeze set in. The temperature started to fall. And just before 10 p.m., finally, so did the sun.
24: Oh, the sun is setting on the longest day of the year.
22: Oh, no. God knows I'm falling.
2: music of Queen set in, with help from a pitch-perfect cover band. Rebecca Rossman, NPR News, Paris.

0: You're listening to All Things Considered from NPR News. More Americans are entering old age without children, spouses, or other close relatives to lean on. They're known as solo agers, and their numbers are expected to rise as younger generations get older. Advocates say the shift is also an opportunity to rethink how communities and support systems are designed. Ashley Milne-Tite reports.
1: As a professional patient advocate, Aileen Gerhardt hears a lot of stories. And during the last several years, she's heard more and more from people getting older without adult children, a spouse, or both. She says the healthcare system is stuck in the past, assuming older people have family to support them. But that's often not the case. Gerhardt runs a network called Navigating Solo.
2: Instead of looking at the concept of solo aging as something that's a crisis to be solved, it's not a crisis to be solved. It's a reality to be supported.
1: She says to take one example of that reality, rather than assume every patient has someone who can pick them up from a medical appointment after being under anesthetic and drive them home, she says, why can't the onus be on the healthcare system to arrange transport and an escort?
2: Let's look at designing the system or redesigning the system so that anyone and everyone can have strong support. Quite honestly, that benefits everyone.
1: She says acknowledging solo age's reality makes them feel less invisible. Jason Resendez is CEO of the National Alliance for Caregiving. He says there is growing recognition in some parts of government that many people are aging by themselves. That said, cuts are coming to home-based services for older adults and to Medicaid.
3: Which makes it a lot harder to age in place when you don't have a family caregiver to absorb the elimination of those social service supports.
1: Carl Smigelski was a family caregiver to his husband, Moshe, who died in 2019. He's 61, lives alone in Richmond, Rhode Island, and expects it to stay that way.
4: Right now, it wouldn't align with me to have another intimate relationship. So I was pretty clear, like, you're going to be doing this alone.
1: But he's gotten involved with an organization that has long recognized solo agers. It's called The Villages, and it consists of hyper-local groups called Villages that are mostly run by volunteers. Members join to tap the network's resources. Volunteers make it happen with rides to appointments, help moving furniture or changing light bulbs, and social events.
5: This Barbara, hi, you're back from Florida.
1: Smigelski is helping to start a new village in his rural part of the state. He's come to this community center to explain the concept to a group of older adults over lunch.
6: In many ways, if someone does transition to assisted living, there's services there. It's those of us living independently where there's a gap.
1: Smigelski, a software engineer, says he's not an obvious candidate for a network like this. He enjoys his own company and doesn't expect to need help changing light bulbs for decades.
4: But the social support, regardless of how able we are, that's intrinsic to us. And I went through my bowels of thinking I was an exception to that rule. I could be the human who didn't need social connection because I don't need a lot of it, but I need it.
1: Right now, his 87-year-old mother still drives him to hospital appointments and can sign him out if she needs to. But eventually, he expects to tap the network he's helping create to sustain him as he gets older. For NPR News, I'm Ashley Milne-Tite.
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6: And I'm Juana Summers. 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Here is English fan Paul Brown.
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9: When we think of the classic American tourist attractions, it's usually Times Square in New York City or the Las Vegas Strip. But some World Cup fans are finding joy in the little things.
10: Oh my God, it's like, look at the size of these bagels.
9: That's Blair McNally. He's a 24-year-old Scottish soccer fan who's found himself marveling at one thing a lot of World Cup tourists have also seen. Everything is just so big in the U.S.
10: From the size of the food to the size of the buildings to the skyscrapers and stuff, it's incredible.
9: And that excitement has spread beyond just size into a love for things like yellow school buses, football cheerleaders, unlimited soda refills at McDonald's, the aisles of Walmart, and even sunburns on supposedly cloudy days. These social media posts from fans have gone viral with millions of views, particularly on X, and Americans are eating it up. After all, it's things we already know about.
11: It's always fascinating to see yourself reflected back at yourself from a new perspective.
9: Ron Craybill is the director of the University of Washington Global Sport Lab. He says there's also tourists visiting cities that don't normally get as much international attention. Think Atlanta, Seattle, Dallas, and...
12: I just hadn't prepared myself for how much we'd be wowed by Kansas City and the people and the vibe.
9: George Ellick and his two friends run the England Pod Sports Podcast. Ellick has visited the U.S. a few times, but never Kansas City. The trio traveled to Kansas City without high expectations. But now...
12: I would definitely recommend for people to go to Kansas City.
9: That excitement about average American life comes at a time when tensions between the U.S. and some of its allies across the world are high. The viral posts are a counterpoint to this narrative. Ellick says he's sure he's going to get questions about U.S. politics when he gets home, but that's not his focus.
12: Everyone was unbelievably welcoming and hospitable to us.
9: The soft power of unlimited soda refills at McDonald's is apparently winning tourists over. Who would have thought? Ava Berger, NPR News.
5: Aretha Franklin called him the greatest record man of all time. Music executive Clive Davis has died at 94 years old. NPR's Chloe Veltman says the multiple Grammy Award winner and Rock and Roll Hall of Fame inductee shaped the careers of some of the most beloved singers and bands in the world.
13: Clive Davis was one of history's great tastemakers with an unconfined musical appetite. Over a career that spanned more than half a century, the man with the golden ears, as he was known in the music industry, signed rockers like Patti Smith. Crooners like Barry Manilow. What what Davis's madly diverse array of artists had in common was their ability to crank out hit after hit after hit.
14: Clive listened critically.
13: Music critic Anthony DeCurtis helped Davis write his autobiography.
14: He had a very clear sense of what he thought would work and what he didn't think would work.
13: When it came to deciding whether to sign an artist, DeCurtis says the record exec was always polite but firm.
14: I'd hear Clive say to people on the phone, you know, listen, I listened to your tape. I liked it. I thought it was good. I don't think there's anything I can do with it. I can't buy it. I can't give you a contract.
13: To make these judgments, Davis relied upon his gut, as he told NPR's World Cafe in 2013.
15: So I trusted this instinct, this natural, you know, flow of energy that I felt when I was in the presence of someone extremely talented. And, you know, I began to build a track record.
13: He built that track record without the benefit of a musical background. Clive Davis was born in Brooklyn, New York in 1932 into a blue-collar Jewish family. He lost both of his parents when he was still in his teens. He did not have much in the way of connections or money.
15: I was pretty much on the road to becoming a lawyer because that's how you rose above your station. I never thought that music would become my life's passion.
13: After graduating from Harvard Law School on a full scholarship, Davis found his way into the music industry, initially as a legal counsel at Columbia Records. In 1966, the company turned to him to run its recorded music operations. The following year, the young executive experienced a musical epiphany at the Monterey Park.

0: I saw Big Brother and the Holding Company and its star, Janis Joplin. And I guess, you know, without being melodramatic, it did change the rest of my life.
1: He signed the group. And from that point onwards, there was no holding him back, says music critic Anthony De Curtis.
2: The glamour and the excitement of the world of music gripped Clive, and Clive went to work.
1: Davis took Columbia Records from focusing on classical music and show tunes to pop and rock. He built a powerhouse roster at the label. It included Bruce Springsteen, Earth, Wind & Fire, Billy Joel, Santana, and Aerosmith. In the 2017 documentary Clive Davis, The Soundtrack of Our Lives, Aerosmith frontman Steven Tyler remembers his first prophetic meeting with Davis.
3: Clive Davis took me aside, put his arm around me, and said, "You're going to be a big star."
1: Aerosmith later immortalized that moment in the song No Surprise. Even after he was fired from Columbia for allegedly misappropriating company funds in 1973, Davis kept pushing onwards. He founded and co-founded several powerful labels over the years. His artists at Arista Records included the likes of Gil Scott-Heron, Aretha Franklin, Lou Reed, and perhaps most famously, Whitney Houston. Their close working relationship yielded 7 consecutive number one hits, global record sales in the tens of millions, and dozens of accolades.
4: Clive freaking Davis, I mean, talk about music being a spirit. He is the epitome of that.
1: That's Nwaka Onwusa. She's the former vice president and chief curator at the Rock and Roll Hall of Fame in Cleveland, Ohio. Onwusa says anyone who wants to make it in the music industry today should study the life of Clive Davis.
4: Start with Clive. Clive the vibe.
1: Clive Davis was still working as chief creative officer for Sony Music Entertainment when he was in his 90s. That's the vibe. Chloe Veltman, NPR News.

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3: Multiple rounds of showers and thunderstorms remaining in the forecast for the next couple of days here, folks, and any of these storms may produce some locally heavier rainfall that could aggravate flooding. Through at least this evening and into tonight, especially north and central, we have a chance for storms reaching severe limits. We can see that around the South Haven area, then clearing late, our low upper 60s. More scattered thunderstorms on Tuesday. For the Meridian area, a chance for showers and thunderstorms for tonight, Tuesday too. Overnight low 70s and our Tuesday high upper 80s. Only a small in chance for wet weather for the Gulfport area through this evening, then dry. Overnight low settling into the upper 70s. A stray thunderstorm tomorrow. I'm meteorologist Jennifer Naramore. 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

0: over New York, move over LA. According to Grammy-winning producer Will Yip,
1: Philly is the center of indie rock music.
0: That's why he built his brand new recording studio there. Coming up in the latest installment of our Sense of Place Philadelphia series, you'll take a tour of Will Yip's studio, something he's been working towards his entire life, ever since he became obsessed with music and production as a kid.
1: At 5 years old, at 6 years old, I heard Dr. Dre. I'm like, that like rocked me.
0: You'll hear how Will Yip worked his way from recording Friends in his parents' basement to winning multiple Grammys, and about why he believes Philly is the place to be. It's Will Yip today. I'm Raina Duras, and this is World Cafe.
2: Live from NPR News in Washington, I'm Ryland Barton. Vice President J.D. Vance returned to Washington today after negotiations with Iranian officials in Switzerland to end the war started by the U.S. and Israel. Vance says Iran agreed to allow in U.N. nuclear inspectors, but a spokesperson for Iran's foreign ministry told a state news agency that Iran has made no new commitments for inspections. NPR's Franco Ordonez has more.
3: The potential for this happening is a big deal. I mean, one of the challenges has been that no one in the international community has had, you know, basically a good grasp of Iran's nuclear activity. Vance says they're having active conversations with inspectors from the UN's International Atomic Energy Agency. What's particularly interesting is that these same UN inspectors were a big part of President Obama's nuclear deal with Iran, the one that Trump ended and continues to criticize as weak.
2: NPR's Franco Ordonez reporting. The Senate has passed the largest housing affordability bill in decades. NPR's Stephen Bissaha says the 21st Century Road to Housing Act passed with bipartisan support.
4: Before passing 85-5, the bill's co-sponsor, Republican Senator Tim Scott, said the bill is meant to boost the country's housing supply.
5: When you put more housing supply on the market, more people have a chance to become a first-time home buyer.
4: The bill does not order the construction of new homes. That's up to the private sector. Instead, Scott says the legislation is meant to encourage home builders by reforming parts of the permitting process.
5: When you cut red tape, you actually reduce the cost of housing.
4: The bill also bans institutional investors from buying up large numbers of single-family homes. It now heads to the House of Representatives. Stephen Bissaha, NPR News.
2: The former mayor of Manchester, England, Andy Burnham, may soon replace British Prime Minister Keir Starmer, who today announced his resignation. Burnham would be the UK's seventh leader in the decade since the British voted to exit the European Union. NPR's Lauren Freyer reports.
6: Rome is saved.
7: Rome is saved, one lawmaker yelled, poking fun at the high expectations facing Andy Burnham as he was sworn into Parliament.
8: I swear by Almighty God.
7: With the aim of becoming the next Prime Minister. 10 years ago, Britons voted for Brexit, which ultimately shrank their economy and contributed to this revolving door of Prime Ministers. If the ruling centre-left Labour Party does choose Burnham, it's a change of personality more than policy. He and Starmer share the same party platform. Another contender, former UK Health Secretary Wes Streeting, has thrown his support behind

0: Air's Regina Barber reports on these companions to the first successful lunar mission from Japan.
1: A tiny sphere the size of a baseball and only half a pound in weight cracked down the center to transform into a rover on the moon. In a study published this month in Science Robotics, researchers outlined this unique design and how this robot performed on the moon, the first rover of its kind to do so, taking images of the lander and the lunar terrain.
2: These are not expensive devices, and if one or two fails, then you still have others.
1: That's Roger Weens, a planetary scientist who didn't work on this program. He was thoroughly impressed and said redundancy was a huge benefit. Weens said in the future we could be seeing these rovers exploring other planets and even asteroids. Regina Barber, NPR News.
0: The Transportation Security Administration says there's been an uptick in international travelers discovering and trying to smuggle ranch dressing in their carry-on bags after visiting for the World Cup. The agency cheered on the diplomacy and advised the superior condiment should be checked on the way home. This is NPR.
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4: This is World Cafe. I'm Raina Duras. In South Philly, there are all sorts of warehouses tucked away underneath the I-95 overpass. Some sell lumber and construction materials. There are manufacturing plants. But Will Yip is making something different.
5: You know, my thing is making rock music. We make rock bands. You know, I love all genres of music. I've worked with all genres of music. But, you know, rock music is what got me here. And I wanted to make a haven to make rock records.

0: For our Sense of Place Philadelphia series, the Grammy Award-winning producer and audio engineer gave us a tour of his brand new recording studio, Memory Music Studios. Will Yip has been a staple in the Philly music scene for more than a decade, producing and engineering records with Turnstile, Mannequin Pussy, Lauryn Hill, and more. He's been obsessed with music production for as long as he can remember.
1: One, two. And from when I was a kid, I was always into hip-hop, always into rock music, Nirvana, Dr. Dre, was as early as I could remember.

0: till the lecture at hand. At 5 years old, at 6 years old, I heard Dr. Dre. I'm like, that like rocked me, you know? And I've been kind of chasing that out of music forever. I want weight, I want impact. I want dynamics too, so that when the moments that do hit, it hits you. But yeah, and the sense of melody and vulnerability, honesty, in those two artists, it's real, you know, and especially nowadays in a world of AI and digital music, overcompressed music, perfectly tuned music, I think we need more of that where things sound human. I think people are attracted to that.
1: It was the drums in particular that fascinated him.
0: I begged my parents to help me buy a drum set. I begged them. And they finally did. They caved. They bought a $200 drum set. I felt rich. You know what I mean? And they're, even though my parents are truly, you know, immigrant parents, they want the best for us. They wanted us to grow up in a very stable world, kind of opposite of what they grew up in China. And but they were always supportive of me. You know, they were hoping that music was a face, you know. And but they they bought me this drum set, and that was it. It was over. It, like when I bought that drum set, I said I'm going to be a professional drummer at 11 years old, 11, 12 years old at that point.
1: Learning the drums introduced Will to one of his best friends.
0: His name was Dylan. He's no longer with us, but he was the reason why I am who I am. You know, he was the only musician I could find that would want to play with me, you know, because he was looking for other guys to play with. And we linked up and we wrote a couple songs. I remember wrote two songs.
1: Dylan and Will were determined to record their music. They flipped through the Philadelphia White Pages looking for some place that would let them lay down some tracks.
0: And we found one studio called Ground Control

0: which is another pivotal point, a pivotal chapter of my life, called Ground Control Recording in the Northeast, right off Frankfurt Ave in Mayfair. And we saved up $100 of all of our allowance, all of our pennies. We saved up $100 for 5 hours of studio time. I'll never forget it. And $100 is a lot of money for an 11, 12 year old. That might as well be $1 billion. You know what I mean? Like, we say it was crazy. And my parents were like, you guys are really going to do this? We're like, yeah.
1: Walking into ground control changed Will forever.
0: I'll never forget it. I walked into the back door. I could smell the studio. I can still remember that smell. It was a blend of like gear, like when you have gear firing on, so like a bit of like burnt tubes and you know, electrical kind of running, a little bit of cigarette smoke, you know what I mean? A little bit of that. You know, imagine a house that had carpet that's been there for 40 years. So it was like a little musky. I didn't say the smell was good. It was just imprinted. It did not smell like my studio. But I would just remember the smell. You know, it smelled like a 1970s studio to me.
1: Despite the funky smell, or maybe partly because of it, Will was so captivated by the entire operation that after they finished their recording session, he went up to the studio's owner, Chris Grillo.
0: I told him, hey, Can I hang out? Can I like scrub your toilets? Can I grab you coffee? I'll just work for free, like whatever you need. I just want to be here. I just want to be in a studio. And he said, yeah, I'm actually opening another studio next year. I'd love to have you a part of it. And I started working for him, and that was it.
1: Will became dead set on becoming a part of this world. He ran the rehearsal rooms, cleaned up the studios, and eventually started collecting his own gear.
0: I would try to entice bands that I met at the rehearsal rooms to record with me, if they couldn't afford recording with my mentor, that I'll just record them for free, like demos for free. And some bands took me up on that, and some of these bands I still talk to this day, you know, that kind of have carried through my career.
1: Will even decided to attend Philly's Temple University because one of his production heroes, Phil Niccolo, was an adjunct professor there.
0: At this point in the early 2000s, Phil was production royalty in Philadelphia. You know, he has Studio 4 in Conshohocken. Him and his brother and Chris Schwartz started Rough House Records. At that point, the most successful independent hip-hop label in the history, with Lauryn Hill and the Fugees and Criss Cross. Ready

0: To me, it was my dream, like, to work at Studio 4 one day. It didn't feel real. I didn't think I could do it, but I'm like, that's my end game. I'm gonna retire at Studio 4. That is where I'm gonna go and record big acts with Phil and whatever, and work at Studio 4, be an engineer and producer at Studio 4. That was my goal.
1: Will hustled to earn a spot in Phil Niccolo's production class at Temple. He interned at another recording facility called Indre Studios. He helped record a live album for The Fray, all while recording in his basement. And he did it. He got into the class, and he still remembers his first one.
0: I was like, I want to work for you. You know, I'm legit a big fan. I'm working on these records. I recorded my house. And he said, just show up. I showed up that day at Studio 4 in Conshohocken that day, and I literally didn't leave since, you know, and in 2013, I became a partner.
1: As the men behind Studio 4, Phil Niccolo and his brother Joe, known as the Butcher Brothers, worked on some iconic records. Aerosmith, Bob Dylan, Boyz II Men, Billy Joel, John Lennon, Santana, The Police, Nine Inch Nails, Anthrax, Depeche Mode, Pete Yorn, Amy Grant, the list goes on. And Will would eventually leave his own impression on that legacy, building up his own roster of bands, which he often invited to record on his own dime. He also spent time working with some of the biggest stars on the planet.
0: Outside of Philly sports, I don't get starstruck. You know what I mean? In terms of music, like, got the hitting on Prince, one of my favorite artists all the time, or Questlove, or Beyonce, or whatever. Like, I don't get starstruck with music people, usually, because I'm always just, I try to keep on and pro. But I was starstruck. Lauryn Hill walked in, I was starstruck. She emoted a power. There was an aura, a true aura around her. That's why when other musicians meet her, they freak out. You know what I mean? I saw Prince freak out talking to Miss Lauryn Hill.
1: At just 22 years old, Will helped Lauryn Hill build a studio in New Jersey. And later, he even toured with her, playing drums in her

0: It was those experiences at Studio 4 that laid the groundwork for Will's production philosophy.
1: The song is paramount. I've said that a million times. The song's paramount. The song has to be great. I know a lot of musicians that have songs that work with people, and the producer, whoever, would listen to it one time. We're like, no, change this, change that. I was like, bro, you just listened to it for one time. Think about all the music that you didn't like your first listen that grew on you, became your favorite songs, right? Because you, now you understand it. Not every song you hear should be like pizza. That, oh yeah, that's a banger right away. That first bite is great. The first time I had uni, you know, at a sushi place, I was like, this is gross, what is this? It's my favorite thing now. You know, because it kind of evolved me, it forced me to kind of expand my palate. Songs are the same way.
0: He's taken that mentality with him to his own Memory Music Studios. The four studio facility is crisp and free of clutter. The air is filled with a scent literally designed by Will himself. It does not smell funky or like old 70s carpet. It smells clean and citrusy. He says all of this attention to the atmosphere helps get the creative juices flowing. And while the studio is definitely fit for a big star, that's not his goal.
1: I never built a studio. I never built a world, our little community, to support the big stars. I don't give a about that. I don't care if Taylor Swift ever walks into the studio. It would be cool. It would be so sick. If Olivia Rodrigo wanted to come in, but I didn't build this for them.
0: He built this place for Philly.
1: Philly's the place. Philly's the place. It has talent. Because we have the room, the infrastructure, the ecosystem for bands to still invest in themselves as human beings, but get the, enough support creatively. I just want to add more. I want to add Fuel to the Fire and have this. A studio like this in LA would cost $10 million to make. So I wanted to give our community this hub. So instead of having to mortgage your life to do a record in LA or Nashville, oh man, you can spend 80% less in studio time and just do it at Will's spot, you know, at one of the other studios here, you know. So yeah, that's why Philly, and because I love Philly. I know that people love it, you know.
0: Will is passionate about investing time and money into bands he believes in. Bands like Turnstile from just down the road from Philly in Baltimore, who he's been working with for a long time.
1: The first record I did with Turnstile, I think I got paid like $700 to do it. You know, they were sleeping at the studio. They were the real deal. They were touring. They were sleeping in studio every night, you know, or driving 3 hours back home in Baltimore. And yeah, like I always want to just invest in awesome growing talent.
0: And those investments have paid off. Will worked on Turnstile's latest record, 2025's Never Enough. That album ended up being nominated for 5 Grammy Awards and winning Best Metal Performance and Best Rock Album at the Grammys.
1: Well, I could cry thinking about it right now, as it may have, was so important to me, because they're literally like my brothers. They are, you know, I'm so close to every band, you know, like I love every band, but Turnstile's always had a special place in my heart because we were so close.

0: Brendan was sitting here. He's right in front of me, right in front of me. And then they announced Rock Album. I was ready for them to say Deftones or whatever. And then they said, Never Enough by Turnstile. I saw Brendan put his head down, and Christina just started sobbing. My wife starts out right next to me. I'm like, this is crazy. It was pure joy. And you know, again, my wife always said, it's like, you don't need that. We don't need the affirmation from the Grammys to like validate you, right? But it is cool when you get that extra bit of recognition where people recognize the hard work that put in. For me to see all their hard work pay off, all our hard work pay off. We spent the better part of a year making that record. You know, I brought, you know, when I didn't start the record with them, and they actually started the same day. May 3rd. They started working on that record the same day my kid was born.
1: With Turnstile, Will also became the first Asian American producer to win a Grammy for Best Rock Album. It's a recognition he does not take for granted.
0: Growing up, I wish I was less Asian. You know, I wish I looked like the dudes that my bandmates wanted their band to look like. You know what I mean? Like, but you know, growing up, being able to celebrate now, you know, I'm so happy. I'm so proud of my culture, because that's what made us into who we are, you know.
1: Memory Music Studios just opened its doors this year, but Will says they're already booked and busy. In fact, there was a band working on music during our tour. When you're in there, it's very easy to believe exactly what Will believes about Philadelphia.
0: Philly is the center of indie rock music. I said that, been publicized, but I mean it. I'll repeat that over and over again, because I want that to stick with people. At that time, even 2020 or right around then, Mitski, Japanese Breakfast, Kurt Vile, War on Drugs, Alex G. I just named some of the most, Lucy Dacus, some of the most prolific and reputable indie rock artists on the face of the earth. They were all in Philadelphia at the same time, making music, living, investing in themselves. And that's outside of my world of bringing bands like, you know, having bands like your Menzingers, your Tiger Jaws, your Circus Survives, really six bands that sell out 3,000 cap, 4,000 cap rooms. Tidal Fire aren't far from here. Super Heaven, the viral superstars in Super Heaven, some of my best friends, are all Balancing Composure in Philadelphia all at the same time. Why? Because artists can invest in their lives here.

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3: Before the break on World Cafe, you took a tour of Philadelphia producer Will Yip's studio for our Sense of Place Philly series. You can see that studio. It is so gorgeous and so, so clean on our Instagram at World Cafe. One of the many bands Will Yip has worked with is Philly's Mannequin Pussy. So next, going to revisit their World Cafe session from 2024. Now, there's probably been at least one moment in your life when you've gotten so frustrated, so angry, so overwhelmed that you felt the urge to scream. But when you want to scream, where do you go? To your car? Do you scream into a pillow? For Mannequin Pussy front person Missy DeBeese, she went to the stage. Coming up in our conversation, Missy will talk about how she started the band looking for emotional catharsis and how that remains a vital part of their music, even as her songwriting craft has developed. We talk about what it's like to have your band start to break out in your 30s and about her life before Mannequin Pussy, her diagnosis with cancer as a teenager, and her upbringing in the church, which partly inspired the title track of their album, I Got Heaven. Missy also talks about the mutual respect between the band and their audience, something that I saw firsthand when she took the time out to talk to every single fan who wanted to say hello after the live performance that you're going to hear today. My chat with Missy is coming up, but first, here is the whole band. This is Mannequin Pussy performing I Don't Know You off their album I Got Heaven, live for World Cafe.

0: You just heard Mannequin Pussy performing I Don't Know You for a live audience at World Cafe Live in Philadelphia, where the band is from. I'm Raina Duris. This is World Cafe. And Mannequin Pussy's Missy DeBeese is my guest today. Missy, welcome to the World Cafe.
1: Hello, Raina. Thank you so much.
0: A while before making this album, I know you got out of a long-term relationship, which is a big life shift. And when that happens, you suddenly have all of this time for yourself that maybe you didn't have before. How did that affect you creatively?
1: Well, I think the difference between how I looked at a relationship ending in my 20s versus now, I think in my 30s, was with a little bit more like grace and distance. When that last relationship ended, I realized I had not been truly single for like a 10-year period. You know, there's an immense societal pressure, not just on women, but in everyone, to kind of like spend their lives in the pursuit of finding a partner. Mm-hmm. And I think for creative people, partnerships are sometimes this thing that distract you a bit from maybe the work that you should be doing. And it can be very difficult to find someone who understands where you're coming from with that sort of creative energy and that sense of, I cannot allow myself to be so entangled and so distracted. Like, I need to carve out time for myself. I need to know how to focus on what it is that I'm trying to create, how to focus on these relationships I have with like my bandmates and these other collaborations, and, you know, how to show up for everyone in a way that makes everyone feel valued and loved enough. And yeah, I think I needed time to just truly be alone so that I could have the space to chase the sounds that were in my head. But, you know, I don't think in any ways this album is a breakup record. I think it's very much a discovery of self, very much what happens in one's own solitude. And what happens in one's own solitude is that also you do fantasize and desire sometimes someone to be there.
0: Yeah, well, I want to talk about the next song we're going to hear, because it is a song that is a fantasy. It is a love song. It was inspired by a scene in the show Buffy the Vampire Slayer, where Buffy has to kill her romantic partner, Angel, who's a vampire, and she has to do it to save the world. And I tried watching this scene again. I hadn't seen it since high school, and it immediately made me weepy. Could you tell us about this song?
1: It's an immensely emotional scene, and the whole relationship is so toxic and tortured and you know, exactly the perfect thing to be showing like young impressionable teenagers as to what a love is supposed to be, which is all consuming and obsessive. And, you know, it's, you know, I say that like with an air of, you know, I'm being facetious, that it's, yeah, the perfect thing to show to people. But it was Nothing Like It is a really interesting song to me, because I first started writing it 6 years ago, playing those chords and just like singing the like, nothing like the shape of you entering a room, I spin around you, like just in that sense of what kind of teenage love almost feels like, of just that the only thing you can see is that person, the only thing you can hear is that person, the only thing you want to do is just to invite that person to be as close to you as possible. But then what happens when it all falls apart? And it took me a really long time to figure out that song and how to not make it so simplistically pop. Like, you know, the first half of the song is a very simple pop song in a lot of ways, and then at the end it really just kind of, there's a darkness and there's this edge to it, yeah, that just kind of erupts, which I think is also like what happens when feelings of obsession like really erupt in you and kind of tear you out of your own life.
0: Well, let's listen to it. This is Nothing Like. It's Mannequin Pussy performing live for the World Cafe.

0: Performed live for the World Cafe. That was Nothing Like from Mannequin Pussy. Front person Missy DeBeast is my guest on the show today. I'm Raina Duras. Mannequin Pussy's new album is called I Got Heaven. And as that title implies, religion did play a part in inspiring songs on this album. You grew up in the church. You were raised Christian. How has that shaped your perspective as a songwriter?
1: I think what's really interesting about my experiences with Christianity growing up is that I did not realize that the church in which I was growing up was such an alternative teaching to kind of like the pervasive mainstream ideas of Christianity. My parents, when my sister and I were very young, they stopped going to a Catholic church. And something that I heard my parents say later on is that they didn't want us to grow up feeling shame. That's a part of what the Catholic Church does teach, is that that shame and sin are these intrinsic parts of what it means to be human. And the church that I grew up in going to was a Congregationalist church, which I think is a bit more like Unitarian leaning. So it was a church that was very oriented upon service, that was the best way to kind of lead a Christian life is to identify places in your community where you can involve yourself to help people who need it.
0: Okay. So, I mean, that sounds like a pretty positive.
1: Yeah, I did. Like, I had these, like, really positive experiences with Christianity. And then when I left that community and I was kind of outside of the bubble in which I grew up, I very quickly realized that the type of Christianity that I grew up with was nothing like the majority of people around me. That was not the experiences that people had. That was not the way that on a mainstream level, on a political level, that Christianity was really used as a weapon to divide the masses. And that is the way that I see it. Because when people feel ashamed of themselves, they are easier to control. Mm-hmm. You know, it's when it's in I Got Heaven, and what if I was confident? Would you just hate me more? Mm-hmm. I was just confident in who I am. Would that make you so upset?
0: We're going to come back to this because we're going to hear you play I Got Heaven in a little bit. And I'm really excited for people to hear it because it's an incredible song. I want to stay for a bit in your youth. I want to talk about another formative experience that you had when you were 15. I know you were diagnosed with cancer. How does that affect you? You're 15. You're a teenager. You're just starting to figure out who you are. You're starting to rebel. You're starting to get into music. What does that do?
1: I smoked my first cigarette maybe a week after I got diagnosed with cancer.
0: Really?
1: Yeah, I mean, I think the general media perception, and I think how teenage illness is sometimes put into the world and in like film, is that you're so sweet and you're innocent and you're just a teenager and a friend of mine put it really well once, which is, I hope I have a crush before I die. There's this idea that still the one thing that you want to do is get a boyfriend.
0: Right.
1: You know, and right. I think that's like this pervasive narrative is somehow in our media and the way that we represent teenage illness. But for me, I went wild. I felt as though I wanted to experience everything I possibly could. And when you are a 15-year-old growing up in the suburbs, what is there really to experience?
0: Smoke a cigarette.
1: Smoking a cigarette for the first time, smoking a clove cigarette for the first time, smoking pot for the first time, getting blackout drunk, like stealing street signs, you know, like stealing a book from Barnes & Noble, whatever it is. I think actually the way that teenagers respond to things is to like act out.
0: Sure.
1: Because they're desirous of experiences that make them feel like they're really living.
0: Yeah.
1: And often the experiences that we feel like are making us the most alive are also numbing us in a very serious way. So I really, like, I call it my blackout years because I think one, that's the way that your body responds to trauma, is that it starts to black it out. So you don't have the type of recall sometimes for specific moments, but there's certain experiences that really stand out to you. I mean, it was horrifically lonely. I think already when you're 15 and you don't feel understood and you don't even understand yourself, and then this thing happens and you see everyone around you start to treat you differently. Mm-hmm. And you don't really feel, you also don't have the emotional vocabulary to express how you're feeling yet because you're only 15 and you're, you know.
0: Yeah.
1: You're kind of just out the egg.
0: I think I saw you say somewhere that, that people would keep telling you, you're so strong.
1: Yeah.
0: And that was a weird thing to deal with, just to hear that over and over again.
1: Yeah, I think that's a interesting the way that like I pulled that experience into our song Drunk 2 with the line, everyone says to me, Missy, you're so strong. What if I don't want to be? That experience came directly from my experience of being a kid with cancer and not from, you know, a breakup, but just like very often when we see someone in front of us struggling, and very often I think as adults when we see a child suffering, our response is to just tell them that they're strong because we need them to be strong because we don't know what to say.
0: Yeah. Well, let's listen to a bit of Drunk 2 right now. Here's Mannequin Pussy. It's World Cafe.

0: was Mannequin Pussy on World Cafe with Drunk 2. I'm Raina Duris. I'm here with Missy from Mannequin Pussy. It took you a while to learn how to play guitar. You said that you felt like you got a late start because you didn't start playing until you were 23. Some people listening might say, oh, 23, that's not so old. But I can remember hanging out with like band guys when I was 23, and I can't play guitar. And the idea of me picking up a guitar felt like it would be very intimidating. How did you actually get started?
1: You know, I think when I realized just how much it was something I wanted to learn, I think I was 23, and I was around all these people at this period in my life who were in bands and were very creative, but all were people who had just started playing. And so it was really inspiring to me to be around people who weren't prodigies or virtuosos, which is, I think when you think about playing music, it is this really intimidating thing because it seems like there's this really high bar of excellence and talent that you have to just start with. But you forget what actually goes into learning something is very often you fail for a long time, and you fail publicly for a long time. And you just like, you have to believe that the time you put into it is really only going to grow, and you're going to see that skill set develop. And, you know, when I was 16, I did really want an electric guitar so, so much. And my parents got me like the Fender starter set. And I took a few lessons with, a neighbor of mine. At the first lesson we went to, like, I had written a song. I was like, oh, I wrote a song. This is the melody. Will you just help me find the chords? Just wanting so much to just, I think, identifying that music was an avenue towards a cathartic release.
0: Yeah.
1: Yeah. And that's what I was searching for.
0: That's okay. So that is interesting because I think I've heard you say that you realized when you were a teenager that music could be something that you escape into, or it could be a way to hold a mirror up to the world. When you started Mannequin Pussy, what did you want your music to do?
1: I think I was diving into myself, especially in like very early on. I was just so unbelievably angry, and I was so deeply depressed of, you know, like, very long depressive episodes that I just did not know how to crawl out of. And I think for a very long time, I just tried to ignore things that had happened in my life. I just, you know, again, like the way that trauma responds in your body is you just kind of shut it out and pretend as though it's not happening. And that was the way I walked through the world for a very long time. And then it was like almost like one day I woke up and it all caught up to me. Like everything I tried to ignore emotionally in my life, everything I tried to shut down just overtook me. And I had no chance but to like really start to feel it. And I just wanted a place to scream. And something I say a lot at our shows is that society very much frowns upon just public screaming or just screaming in general. You know, that's why in like a lot of movies, there'll be that scene where the main character's in their car and they're just behind the wheel screaming alone in their car. You know, it's like there's not that many places in which we have to just indulge in that primal scream, which actually does make you feel lighter after you do it. And so I think Mannequin Pussy really started as this cathartic performance art where I could just be on stage exorcising all this rage and anger and screaming as loudly as I possibly could. And then eventually that turned into, you know, writing songs and crafts, but like, and really, you know, indulging in the craft side of it and the excitement of what it means to grow as a musician and to learn more about your craft. But yeah, those early days was just like pick up a guitar and just scream.
0: I'm talking to Missy DeBeese. She's been leading Philadelphia band Mannequin Pussy for over a decade. And after the break, she'll talk about how you shouldn't have to feel like you need to have it all figured out in your 20s as a musician or in any profession. That's next on World Cafe.
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0: Welcome back to the World Cafe. I'm Raina Duris. Mannequin Pussy put out their album, I Got Heaven, in 2024. Today, revisiting the session from that year for our Sense of Place Philly series, I'm talking to front person Missy DeBeese.
6: Mannequin Pussy has been a band for over a decade now. And in the last few years, it seems like it's picked up speed in a big way. And you and I think, are about the same age, mid to late 30s-ish. Which is maybe not the age people think, oh, this is when you break out with your rock band. But what do you think are the upsides of having that much life experience at this point in your career?
1: For so long in your youth, you search externally for validation, but something truly changes in you when you enter your 30s, and I think especially about the mid-30s point, where if you've done the work and you've gone on that, you know, that healing journey that only you and yourself can do, you stop searching for external validation because you just feel validated in your own skin and you feel validated for exactly who you are. The 30s conversation is an interesting one because, to me, from my perspective, every single other industry that exists in the world, most people do not find success until their late 30s, 40s, 50s. Every other industry, because it takes that much time and devotion and practice.
6: Yeah.
1: And I think the arts are a really interesting place where we expect greatness from people at 21 and then expect nothing from them after the age of 25. And it's just very interesting that the arts are like this, almost this exception to it. But that's not the way that I see it at all. I think we all operate, and I think all the artists I know, we all operate with the understanding that our best work is always ahead of us.
6: I have never heard anyone put it like that before, like to put it in the context of other professions and other careers.
1: Yeah.
6: I'm speaking with Missy DeBeese of Mannequin Pussy today. The new album for Mannequin Pussy is called I Got Heaven. It's World Cafe. So far, we've heard you perform two songs that are...
1: Can I say something else?
6: Sure.
1: To anyone
6: Absolutely.
1: Listening? If you are in your 20s, let's all be very aware that there is an immense pressure that somehow society has put on all of us to have your entire life figured out between the ages of 18 and 21. And it is a completely unreasonable expectation. And it is the reason why so many people in their 20s are horrifically depressed and feel lost, because they feel as though they are already supposed to have figured it out. I think I wasted a lot of time being so upset at myself that I hadn't, I don't know, I was just...
6: You hadn't done it yet.
1: Yeah, that I just... hadn't found my people, or I hadn't found my person, or I wasn't doing the things I
6: really
1: thought.
6: You're not living your life yet. You're still trying to find it.
1: Yeah.
6: That's like...
1: Exactly.
6: You're living it all the time.
1: Yeah.
6: Yeah.
1: Absolutely. Every day you're living it. Yeah. So I just... Yeah. The pressure... I'd really like to change the narrative around the way that young people think that they ought to be going through the world.
6: We're going to hear one more song from the new album live. It is called Loud Bark. And this performance is the first time that you played this song live in front of an audience, right?
1: Yeah.
6: do you get nervous playing a new song for the first time live? Because I feel like your music, it feels like you're not nervous at all. But do you get nervous?
1: I felt nervous before this performance, yeah. I don't usually get nervous just because... Yeah, like once again, there's this kind of self-assured quality when you've put so much work into something and you've rehearsed it and you feel ready for it. But the first time you play a song to people who have never heard it before is actually something that you don't experience very often now as a musician, where you're working on something in secret and then you reveal the secret and then people have the experience to pour themselves into it and then they know it by the time they see it. So getting to be in this space with so many people at, you know, a sold out experience to play a song that they've never heard before, it's, you know, you're like, how will this translate? Will they feel something when they hear it for the first time?
6: Well, before we hear Loud Bark, Could you tell us about the line in here, "I'm a waste of a woman, but I taste like success"?
1: Oh, yeah. I'm really proud of that line. I just feel as though women in particular, especially women of a certain age in their 30s who maybe are single and chasing different things in their life, there's this immense external pressure to tell you that you've done it wrong. You know, this is not at all just for women, but for anyone who's in their 30s who hasn't kind of found themselves already in the traditional roles that are expected of them, are often seen as maybe this lie that like something's wrong with you, or something, you didn't do something right, or you wasted your youth in some way, you wasted yourself. And it was something actually like someone who was really close to me, kind of like a member of my own family, not immediate, but a member of my family, who made a very large insinuation that I was a waste of a woman, that I had wasted.
6: So someone actually said that to you?
1: Yeah. And I felt so hurt by it, that I would be seen in their eyes as having wasted my life while I am still young and I have all these like beautiful collaborations and friendships and a very rich, alive life. And I was kind of thinking on the experience, and I was just like, well, if I'm a waste of a woman, I taste like success, because my life is wonderful and I don't feel ashamed of it at all.
6: I think that's a great way to finish this. Let's listen to Loud Bark. This is Mannequin Pussy, live for the World Cafe.
7: This is a song called Loud Bark. It's on a new record, and most likely everyone in this room has never heard it before. This is our first time ever playing it live.

0: Recorded for World Cafe in 2024, Loud Bark from Mannequin Pussy. Thanks again to Mannequin Pussy, and thanks to Will Yip. You heard them both for our Sense of Place Philadelphia series, made possible by the Wincote Foundation. Thanks so much to Miguel Perez for his work on that Will Yip session earlier. You can check out all of our Sense of Place Philly stuff at worldcafe.org. Big thanks to our affiliates as well and our whole team who make this show. We produce it at WXPN at the University of Pennsylvania in Philadelphia. My name is Raina Duras. Thank you for listening to World Cafe from NPR.
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3: Rounds of showers and thunderstorms remaining in the forecast for the next few days up and down the state of Mississippi. Now for the rest of today and into the early half of tonight, we do have the risk of strong to severe thunderstorms across a good part of the state. Damaging winds, the main threat, an isolated tornado threat too, though. Heavy rain could quickly lead to flooding. We'll see that activity through at least early tonight around the Horn Lake area and our low upper 60s. The forecast for Jackson, a chance for showers and thunderstorms this evening, easing up a little bit as the night goes on, our low mid 70s. For the Biloxi area, only a stray thunderstorm chance as we finish off today. Drier weather tonight in a low upper 70s. I'm meteorologist Jennifer Naramore. 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

recognize that voice? Interpol have announced their first new album in 4 years. I will tell you the details and you will hear this new song from it coming up. Plus, lots more new music this hour. You'll hear songs from Kurt Vile,

0: from Charlotte Cornfield. We could get out of your shell for a minute. You could even rebel for a minute. So hard to tell when you're in it. Cause it hurts like hell when you're in it. And from Death Cab for Cutie. I was steaming, was punching your flowers. Taking for granted this feeling's till it's sour. All those tunes and more on the way. I'm Rena Duris, and this is World Cafe.
1: Live from NPR News in Washington, I'm Ryland Barton. Israel and Iranian-backed Hezbollah appear to be keeping to a fragile ceasefire in Lebanon for the second straight day. Ongoing clashes had threatened to derail negotiations of a preliminary peace agreement between the U.S. and Iran. In the Oval Office today, President Trump dismissed concerns that Israeli Prime Minister Benjamin Netanyahu could undermine the deal.
2: Well, I'm not going to tell you what I'm going to do, but it gets solved. I'm a problem solver. I get problems solved real fast, including with
1: The interim deal with Iran called for an end of fighting on all fronts, including Lebanon. Israeli officials say they will not leave a large swath of Lebanon, which they call a security zone. A federal judge has found that a data tool the Trump administration created to verify voter eligibility by aggregating Americans' personal information is unlawful. NPR's Jude Joffe Block reports more than 60 million voters have already been run through the data system.
3: Last spring, the Trump administration overhauled an existing Department of Homeland Security data system known as SAVE, linking it to Social Security data in order to create a citizenship lookup tool. The Trump administration has promoted SAVE as a way to verify the citizenship of registered voters, but the system has erroneously flagged eligible Americans as potential non-citizens. Now a federal judge has ruled that federal agencies did not have statutory authority to revamp SAVE in this way, that it violated privacy laws, and that the tool in its current form can no longer be used. The decision was celebrated by voting rights and privacy advocates. The federal government can appeal. Jude Joffe Block, NPR News.
1: A federal judge blocked the Trump administration's effort to subpoena Minnesota Democratic Governor Tim Walz and other state officials, calling it an effort to harass and retaliate against them. The administration wanted to investigate whether Walz obstructed law enforcement during President Trump's immigration crackdown in the Twin Cities. Today was a rough day for SpaceX. As NPR's John Ruich reports, shares in the company are tumbling back to Earth a little over a week after their stellar debut.
4: Shares in SpaceX fell more than 16%, succumbing to gravity for a third straight trading session. They ended the day just a few dollars above $150, their debut price on June 12th. The company staged the biggest IPO in history earlier this month, raising $75 billion. SpaceX is unprofitable, though, having lost $5 billion last year and another $4 billion in the first quarter of this year. Demand for the IPO was strong, though, and supply constrained by a small float of public shares. SpaceX is developing a reusable heavy-lift rocket and has ambitions to put people on Mars and data centers in orbit. But technical hurdles stand in the way, and some analysts say an investment in SpaceX is a bet on Elon Musk, who retains extraordinary control over it. John Ruich, NPR News.
1: U.S. stocks closed mixed today as big tech stocks weighed down Wall Street. This is NPR News. Kenya's high court has found the health minister is in contempt for failing to halt the construction of an Ebola quarantine facility intended for Americans, despite court orders. The court had previously ordered the government to suspend construction pending a lawsuit. Petitioners argue that Kenya's healthcare system is already overstretched and may be unable to manage foreign Ebola patients safely. Argentine soccer superstar Lionel Messi broke the record for World Cup goals today. Argentina is the defending World Cup champion. Messi scored twice during today.

0: name as Alaska Republican Senator Dan Sullivan is challenging state election officials' decision to remove him from the August primary ballot. Dan Sullivan, the challenger, maintains that he is a qualified candidate and that officials lacked a legal basis to disqualify him. Dan Sullivan, the incumbent, alleges the challenger is working with the Democrats. 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
2: Hey, I'm Raina. This is World Cafe. Interpol are coming back with a new album next month on July 15th. You'll be able to pick up This Mirror Weighs a Ton. Frontman Paul Banks says it feels like classic Interpol. You might get that from the song you're about to hear. But there is one quirk in this one. This lead single is one of the only times you will hear guitarist Daniel Kessler singing on an Interpol song. Only done it on maybe two tracks before. It's called See Out Loud, Interpol, World Cafe.

0: 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They do play that song. 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
0: Raina Duras with you here on World Cafe. You're right at the beginning of our Sense of Place Philadelphia series, going to be diving into the Philly music scene for the next couple of weeks. It's just one of the many places World Cafe has taken you for our Sense of Place series. Gone to far-flung places like Tokyo and Rome, and places here in the United States like Athens, Georgia, Denton, Texas, and of course, Louisiana. Back in 2014, World Cafe's Sense of Place visited Lafayette, Louisiana. Here's a recording from that trip from Sonny Landreth. We're live from the archives today, Native Stepson.

The Innocents' Mission, performing live for World Cafe, their song Bright as Yellow, which also appears on the Empire Records soundtrack. Remember that soundtrack? It's so good. Bangers all the way through. That was your Live from the Archive set for today. 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Here's new music from Toronto's Charlotte Cornfield, title track to her new album, Hurts Like Hell.

0: Heavy Foot, Monrovia. There's a little piece of outer space hiding in Philadelphia. 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
0: You wouldn't necessarily know just by walking past it, but in Philly's Germantown neighborhood, there's a gray stone row home with green trim where an extraterrestrial being from Saturn once lived and made music like this. That's Sun Ra, Tapestry from an Asteroid. Sun Ra lived and played music with other members of Sun Ra Orchestra at 5626 Morton Street in Philadelphia. It's named the Orchestral Institute of Sun Ra, and these days still houses members of the collective. It's recognized as a historic building, and it gets a shout out in this new Kurt Vile track. I'm Raina Duras on World Cafe. Kurt Vile, You Don't Know, 'Cause It's My Life.

0: I like to imagine she's singing about the Ninja Turtle in that song. It's Emmylou Harris, Michelangelo. Cowabunga, dude, it's the end of this edition of World Cafe. Thanks so much for letting me hang out with you and play you some music today. Thanks to our affiliates all across the country who bring this show to you. And thank you to our whole team here at World Cafe. We produce this show at WXPN at the University of Pennsylvania in Philadelphia. I'm Raina Duras. Thanks for listening to World Cafe from NPR.
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2: Stanley Clark has one mission.
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2: 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For Sense of Place Philadelphia, the composer and bassist joins me to talk about his Philadelphia roots. It's Stanley Clark on the next World Cafe.
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5: Several opportunities for showers and thunderstorms are working their way through the state of Mississippi for the next few days. In the near term, we have those chances producing maybe a strong to severe storm and heavy rain. The chances are much lower the further south that you go. As the night goes on in Tupelo, a lot of clouds around, stray thunderstorms, more scattered activity through Tuesday with our high reaching the mid-80s. For the Vicksburg area, scattered thunderstorms a possibility as we're heading through the night. And then as we're heading through Tuesday, those will build right back in with our high upper 80s. Hattiesburg, you're dry tonight, our low mid-70s. Stray thunderstorms by late day Tuesday with our high low 90s. I'm meteorologist Jennifer Naramore. 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
6: In baseball, some players won't step on the foul line. Some fans won't change their socks for a whole season. And entire cities have blamed generations of heartbreak on a curse. Sure, there's no crying in baseball, but what about magic?
7: Baseball is predicated on failure. Like, the odds are stacked against you. The best players in the game make contact 3 in 10 times. It's this perfect marriage with the human brain for it to become a place where magical practice is so intense.
6: Is the oldest major professional sport in America also the most magical? And if so, what is it about baseball? I'm Amory Sievertson. Today on Point, Addie Baird on her new book, The Magical Game, the spirit and history of baseball's superstitions, rituals, and curses. Stay with us.
8: Live from NPR News, I'm Giles Snyder. Vice President J.D. Vance says talks with Iranian officials have set what he called today a good foundation to end the war. Following negotiations in Switzerland, Vance claimed progress on multiple fronts, from ensuring the Strait of Hormuz remains open to Iran agreeing to allow U.N. nuclear inspectors to return to the country. NPR's Franco Ordonez.
9: The potential for this happening is a big deal. I mean, one of the challenges has been that no one, or at least no one in the international community, has had, you know, basically a good grasp of Iran's nuclear activity. Vance says they're having active conversations with inspectors from the U.N.'s International Atomic Energy Agency. What's particularly interesting is that these same UN inspectors were a big part of President Obama's nuclear deal with Iran, the one that Trump ended and continues to criticize as weak.
8: Iran's foreign ministry says Iran has made no new nuclear commitments. To Minnesota now, where a judge has tossed out multiple grand jury subpoenas targeting state and local leaders following the Trump administration's immigration crackdown. From Minnesota Public Radio, Peter Cox reports.
10: The DOJ issued the subpoenas earlier this year seeking records from Minnesota Governor Tim Walz, other state officials, and the mayors of Minneapolis and St. Paul. The winter immigration enforcement surge led to protests by residents, two of whom were killed by federal agents. Judge Patrick Schiltz called the subpoenas baseless, unethical, and possibly illegal. In his 29-page order, he called the connections between the information sought and any criminal investigation, quote, extremely weak to non-existent. He added that there was overwhelming evidence the subpoenas were issued to, quote, harass, coerce, and retaliate. A DOJ spokesperson said it takes obstruction of federal law enforcement operations extremely seriously and will continue to investigate. For NPR News, I'm Peter Cox in St. Paul.
8: Groups tied to the artificial intelligence industry spending tens of millions of dollars to influence elections from Senate to local races. NPR's Shannon Bond reports this year's midterms have become a proxy battle in the war over how AI should be regulated.
11: AI-focused super PACs have already spent over $43 million on congressional races this cycle, according to Open Secrets, a nonprofit that tracks campaign spending. Two groups stand out. One is funded by investors in OpenAI. It warns that too much regulation will stifle innovation. Another set of super PACs is funded in part by rival Anthropic, which has called for more AI regulation. In some races, the groups are jumping in on opposite sides, like in New York's 12th congressional district, where they've collectively spent more than $15 million supporting and opposing State Assemblyman Alex Boris, all in a bid to shape how future regulations might be written. Shannon Bond, NPR News.
8: And you're listening to NPR News. A federal judge is blocking the Trump administration from using a revamped version of an immigration database that state election officials have been using to check the accuracy of state voter rolls. U.S. District Judge Sparkle Suhonen sided Monday with voting rights and privacy advocates who argue the overhaul of the system known as SAVE risks disenfranchising eligible voters. Around one in five adults say they've taken a GLP-1 obesity drug at some point. NPR's Sydney Lupkin reports when health insurers say no, that may not be the last word.
12: If your insurer won't cover Zepbound or Wegovy, there are steps you can take. Read the fine print on your policy. While many plans don't cover these drugs for obesity alone, they may cover them for obstructive sleep apnea or to reduce the risk of heart attacks or strokes. Check with your insurer to make sure your documentation for these conditions made it to the right place. Be prepared to appeal. Dr. Caleb Alexander is a professor of epidemiology and medicine at the Johns Hopkins Bloomberg School of Public Health.
13: I know it's hard to imagine, but there will come a day when we no longer see these access barriers for GLP-1s.
12: Meantime, if you're struggling with

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1: This is On Point. I'm Amory Sievertson in for Meghna Chakrabarty.
2: The boy from Baltimore makes big-time baseball via Boston. It's 1914, and a rookie named George Herman Ruth is already drawing crowds and cheers. By 1916, he's Boston's leading pitcher and World Series whiz. His hurling record of nearly 30 consecutive scoreless innings in fall classics competition still stands.
1: Whether you follow baseball or not, America's pastime is full of larger-than-life figures, unforgettable stories, beloved rituals, and dreaded curses. One of the most famous curses in baseball, and in all of sports, really, is the curse of the Bambino. When the Bambino, a.k.a. George Herman Babe Ruth, joined the Boston Red Sox, the team was one of the winningest in the country. Ruth helped bring them three World Series titles in 1915, 1916, and 1918 before he was famously sold, really infamously sold, to the New York Yankees for the 1920 season.
2: His power at the plate, his promise as a hitter of home runs, bring an end to his pitching days. And as an outfielder in 1920, he becomes a New York Yankee. At St. Petersburg, Florida, for spring training, Babe's his own bat boy. And at the plate, warms up. From famed Yank manager Miller Huggins and teammates of the 20s, Babe's clowning gets attention. But this is the house that Ruth built, with a bat. Stadium home run twins Lou Gehrig and Babe. The pair at work, a triple for Babe. As he strides for third, Gehrig steps to the plate, and sure enough, it happens. Homer for Lou. With a ball in the bleachers, Babe jogs home with Gehrig trotting in behind him.
1: Those are clips from a segment of the show Yesterday's Newsreel titled America's Idol. And Babe Ruth's star power was undeniable. So the transfer from Boston to New York, it was a devastating blow to one team, and it marked the beginning of a historic dynasty for the other. What followed was decades of frustration in Boston, and for generations of Red Sox fans, even long after the Bambino retired from the game, there was only one possible explanation: a curse.
3: Here's what I want on my tombstone. He never lived long enough to see the Red Sox win it all. People will understand, whether it's 50 years from now, or 100 years from now, or 1,000 years from now, they'll understand that message.
4: I blame the curse.
5: There was a better chance that a boat was going to fall out of the sky than Bucky Dent was going to hit a home run.
3: There is some kind of a curse.
6: I do think there's a curse, because you can't get that close that many times and fail.
1: The Red Sox wouldn't win another World Series until 2004, an 86-year drought. They came close a few times, close enough that when it all came crashing down each time, fans couldn't help but credit their sorrows to the supernatural.
7: I was working in Jacksonville, Florida, and when the Red Sox were 14 and a half games in front, I decided to quit my job down there to come home, because I wanted to be at home when the Red Sox finally won the whole thing.
8: Everything seemed great. And then
9: September came, and somebody turned the baseball world upside down.
10: It was a gradual decline, like somebody with a disease getting sicker by the day.
1: Those are moments from The Curse of the Bambino, a 2003 HBO documentary about the bad luck streak that came out just a year before the curse was broken. Of course, The Curse of the Bambino is hardly the only mystical lore in the sport of baseball. Magic of all kinds, curses, jinxes, good luck charms, superstitions, jerseys you never wash, words you never say on game day. The list goes on and on. So today, we're talking baseball, but really we're talking the magic of baseball with Addie Baird. She's a journalist and author of a new book called The Magical Game, The Spirit and History of Baseball's Superstitions, Rituals, and Curses. Addie Baird, welcome to On Point.
11: Hi, it's so good to be here.
1: It's so great to have you. And, you know, first things first, I guess I got to say, I'm sorry for your loss. I saw that your beloved

0: Beloved Mets fell to the Phillies last night. Were you watching the game?
1: I was not watching last night. I'm actually on vacation in Mexico, but I was keeping up. And I will say that's not nearly as bad as what happened 2 days before when they lost 15-3. So
0: yes, and this comes pretty late in your book, but there's mention of the fact that when the Knicks are having a strong postseason, that means that things are bad for the Mets. And of course, the Knicks just had the best postseason. They won the NBA championship, and the Mets are currently in the cellar of the National League East. So
1: yes,
0: is this just an entree to the magic that we're going to be discussing, Addie? Can they turn it around?
1: Of course, I believe they can turn it around. That's the heart of baseball magic and of all magic. It is funny. I'm a Knicks fan as well. And when the Knicks were down 29 points in game four, I checked the Mets score and they had just lost. And I turned to my partner and I said, "We're good."
0: Okay, so let's get into the magic. Really, we have to get into the start of baseball for you. And this is interesting because I was raised by baseball fans, so I feel like I inherited baseball fandom. But you came to baseball as an adult. So give us the Addie Baird baseball fan origin story.
1: Yes, totally. I did come to baseball as an adult. I played softball a little bit as a kid, and I quit to do musical theater. And it was totally this kind of pivot point in my life. It was one of the first choices that I made. And I have a memory of that, of being like, I'm done with this. And I decided I wanted to go. I grew up in suburban Utah. I wanted to go to New York for college. And I got into NYU and I loved so much about the school, but I was always saying that I loved that they didn't have a football team because I felt like sports were kind of for brutes, basically.
0: Mm-hmm.
1: But you mentioned the Knicks, and I think people have seen all across the country and all across the world what happens in New York when their sports teams are good, and the way that it becomes about something way bigger than the sport itself. And in 2015, I was living in New York City and the Mets were in the World Series. And there was a version of that happening in the city and I could feel it. And it was really special and I really wanted to be a part of it. And oh, please go ahead.
0: Yeah. So this is game three of the 2015 World Series that you actually go to with your dad. Take us back to that game and what happened to you during that game.
1: Yes. First of all, Noah Syndergaard was pitching. The Mets had lost the first two games in Kansas City on the road. And Syndergaard had this first pitch that strayed high. It was a fastball. Aceides Escobar fell over onto his butt and really was upset by the pitch. And I was like, wow, that's a tough way to start the game. But everyone around me understood that it was a message and it was kind of this fireball to start what was going to happen in New York in that game. And he went on to strike Escobar out. And I turned to my dad. I felt the feeling in Citi Field around me. And I turned to my dad and I was like, I get it now. I understand sports now. And throughout the course of the game, we talked to people around us and it was a very special game. David Wright hit a home run. He was the captain of the Mets at the time. It was, in the end, the only game in that series that the Mets won. And I got to be there for it. And when the game ended, this old man that we had been sitting next to and had made friends with, this Queens native, he took my hands and he looked me in the eye and he said, "You're a Mets fan now." And I was like, "Of course, totally. I'm in." And he said to me, "It's going to suck."
0: You're in for a hard road, but you're in.
1: Exactly.
0: So you didn't grow up a baseball fan, but you did grow up religious and having a long history of spiritual practice. What are the commonalities between having a faith in religion and having faith in a baseball team or a player? Other than the fact that, as you point out, there are 108 beads on a Catholic rosary and there are 108 stitches on a baseball?
1: Yes, that is a quote people might recognize from one of my favorite movies, Bull Durham. And she says, "When I heard that, I gave Jesus a chance," which is just such a great line. I did grow up religious. I'm not religious anymore, but I am a spiritual person. And I think whatever your relationship is to God, it's a daily practice. I don't know anyone who has a deep relationship to spirituality or to divinity in any form that is like, oh yeah, that's a sometime thing for me. Mm-hmm. And baseball is very similar. There is 162 games in a season. It is such a daily practice in the summertime. I found when I started to get into baseball that I was hearing people say all the time, there's too much baseball. How could I ever be a baseball fan? There's too many games. How could I keep up? Mm-hmm. But I would notice that on the few days in the summertime that there wasn't a Mets game, I was like, what do I do with myself? Baseball becomes a ritual. The actual daily nature of the game has this element of magic to it that I think is very similar to being a person of faith, where you wake up, you pray, you meditate, you engage in this communion with a higher power that I think baseball really replicates.
0: Hmm. Now, we should say that up to this point, your career has been as a political reporter. You've covered both impeachments of Donald Trump, the January 6th riot. And I imagine in today's political climate in the country, politics feels pretty disenchanting compared to the enchantment and the romance of baseball. We have to take a quick break here in a second. But briefly, what does baseball do for your spirit?
1: It's a beautiful question. It's definitely an escape from the daily grind of covering politics. It's got a lightness to it, but it's I think as important for our culture in a lot of ways.
0: Okay, we're going to get into a lot more of that, including how do we even define the magic of baseball magic in just a minute. I'm talking to Addie Baird, author of the new book, The Magical Game. I'm Amory Sievertson, and this is On Point. Stay with us.

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3: This is On Point. I'm Amory Sievertson, and today we're talking about the magic of baseball with journalist and author Addie Baird, who's written a new book called The Magical Game, The Spirit and History of Baseball's Superstitions, Rituals, and Curses. And Addie, you know, there are many different ways to define magic, but how do you define it when talking about baseball?
4: It's a harder question than you might think on first blush. And it was one of the things that I really started to dig into when I was early in the process of reporting out this book was, what does that even mean? And there were many different little rabbit holes to go down when exploring that question. I looked at what Jung says. You know, he says that magic is basically giving a description to the indescribable. I looked at what scientists and artists and psychologists have said over the years. And eventually I actually landed on a definition from an archaeologist. His name is Chris Gosden. Mm-hmm. And he says that magic is human participation in the universe. And I love this definition because it encapsulates all of the forms of magic that I look at in the book, but it also doesn't take magic in opposition to this question of science or religion. What is its relationship to these other two really fundamental pieces of human history? And Gosden says that magic, science, and religion, rather than being opposed, are more like a DNA helix that's embedded in the human genome and psyche.
3: So what is it about baseball that lends itself to magical thinking? Is it something about the fundamentals of the game itself?
4: I absolutely think it's something about the game itself. There's some really interesting research looking at whether baseball players are more superstitious to begin with than non-baseball playing people.
3: Okay.
4: And the answer is no. It's not that the game attracts more superstitious people, so we can write that one off. What it is I really think, and there's a lot of research that shows, that baseball lends itself to superstitious thinking for several reasons. One of which is that baseball is predicated on failure. And when we look at research about superstition, we don't see people doing superstitious behavior when the act, the thing that they're trying to do, is certain or easy. We see people engaging in magical behavior when it's hard, when it's uncertain. And baseball, which is predicated on failure, is hard and uncertain. And I really think that that is part of it. That's what I think is at least a piece of what inclines the human mind to engage in magic when playing baseball.
3: Okay, that's a big statement in and of itself, that baseball is predicated on failure, which I'm sure some people who are not as inclined to go to a baseball game would go, then why go? Why put myself through this? What is your answer to that?
4: Because when you succeed, it's especially magical. It's especially amazing. It's unique to watch a sport where, you know, 7 in 10 times, a great player is going to fail. And it really makes you aware of how difficult it is to play baseball and to play baseball well. And I think that really, as a converted fan myself, it really feels special when you see something like a game-changing home run, because you know that you're seeing something that isn't just routine.
3: Okay, so I want to talk about some of the rituals. You say that baseball players are not more superstitious than anyone else, and we will get into that. But we have some examples of rituals that might suggest otherwise, including third baseman Wade Boggs. So Wade Boggs was famous for a very particular ritual. In this case, it was eating chicken. He was so religious about it. He was dubbed the Chicken Man. And here he is in an interview with Conan O'Brien in 1993, talking about this nearly religious chicken consumption and what would happen if he skipped the chicken dinner.
5: Well, for example, you eat chicken before every game. Is that right?
6: Right. Every day game or just before a night game. I have to have chicken. But on day games, the old adage, which came first, chicken or the egg? So you have eggs on day games. So it's the daily ritual that I take into every game.
5: Now, was there ever a day when you didn't have chicken before
6: unfortunately,
5: the game?
6: Unfortunately, in 1985, it was the last day of a homestand, and my wife didn't get to the grocery store that day, and consequently, we had pork chops that day. It was a very dreary performance, 0 for 4, 2 errors, struck out twice and got hit in the elbow by Cal Ripken in an overthrow into the dugout. So, needless to say, pork chops has not been on the menu.
5: Stick to chicken,
6: stick
5: right?
6: to chickens.
3: Addie, this is incredible. And this was just one of many rituals that Wade Boggs participated in. It was said that he would, field 150 ground balls in practice every day. He wore the same socks to every game. There's former Mets first baseman Jason Giambi, who would wear a gold thong anytime he was playing poorly and called that his foolproof move. The Mets relief pitcher Turk Wendell wouldn't step on foul lines. He pitched with 4 pieces of black licorice in his mouth, and he brushed his teeth in between innings. Do you have a favorite ritual that you've heard of or witnessed yourself?
4: I love the Wade Boggs rituals. I love that you played that clip because A, they're so extensive, and B, they're so particular. He would leave the dugout at like 6:57 every game. It's this very particular timing and eating and dressing that he has where the entire game is a ritual. And of course, I think even non-baseball fans listening to this will recognize that name and know that he is one of the greatest players that the sport has ever seen. I think that's also just so charming that it seems like it worked for him.
3: So where do these rituals come from? What is the thinking behind, you know, if I don't eat the same chicken dinner at the same time, if I don't wear the same socks, not only will I not play my best, but something bad could happen to the team and I could be responsible for it.
4: Yeah. One of the things that I was curious about early on in the process of this book was to look at, where did this start? Where does the magic and the ritual superstition begin in baseball? And you go all the way back to the earliest days of baseball and you see this. You go all the way back to the earliest days of human history. Some of the earliest evidence we have of human civilization is of ritual performance. And it's, I think, innate to us as human beings to perform some sort of ritual. And what the studies show is that when we have sports rituals, when players perform superstitious rituals within any sport, it actually offers them something very real. It is not just magical thinking. It has this ability to like calm a player, give them confidence, ground them. And in that way, ritual works. Think about the kind of routines that coaches and managers often recommend to athletes. There's this approach that's like one thing over and over before every game, stretching, Advil. And I talked to players who said these scientifically backed things, stretching, taking your, you know, having your Advil, being prepared in these scientifically backed physical ways, get really intertwined with like, I have to stand in a certain place, I have to do a certain thing, and that they perform a very similar function, which might be hard to understand if you've never played sports, but we do versions of this in our day-to-day lives all the time. And it really is, I think, part of what it is to be human.
3: Yeah, and there's a sort of, I don't know, it feels a little at odds that something like a ritual that is sort of grounded in superstition would actually be sort of centering for a person. So what is it about otherwise logical, rational, whether they're baseball players or baseball fans, that suddenly makes them throw all of that sort of out the window when it comes to baseball and believe that these sort of grounding practices are actually what will make the difference in a game?
4: It does seem a little bit at odds, right? And it's interesting because what I argue in the book is that it's actually not, because we have a whole body of research that shows that doing your ritual, I think that we all understand this in our day-to-day lives. Many of us have like a routine for getting ready to go to work, waking up, having coffee, getting ready, taking a shower. And we know that if you don't, you know, you wake up, you're out of coffee, you wake up, there's no hot water, the whole day feels off. You know, you're not going to perform the way that you normally would. And I think the exact same thing is true for baseball players. The exact same thing is true for baseball fans. There's this element where our routine helps us to feel ready in a very real way and ready in a psychological way. And it does actually have like a real manifestation in our lives that is beyond the magic. And that, I think, is very interesting to see the ways that magic gets backed up by science or backed up by the feeling of going through our day. It's easy to think this is just magical thinking when Wade Boggs eats chicken. But imagine eating chicken every single day and one day you eat pork chops. It would probably throw you off too.
3: Yeah, it is amazing as a fan just how much feels uncertain at a baseball game. Like you feel like even with as you know, skilled as the players are, as hard as they work, that when a game starts, anything can happen. and it does feel like perhaps just the things that you can control, staying on top of the things that you can control, is maybe the best that you can hope for in a baseball game.
4: Yes, absolutely. And that is where magic comes into play, because especially as fans, we cannot control what's going on the field. I cannot control what the Mets are doing, but I can perform my superstitions. And it feels to us like there is something that we are doing in a situation that feels otherwise very out of our control.
3: Well, speaking of things that are out of our control and sort of fly in out of nowhere, we've talked about curses, but there are sometimes unexpected good luck charms that we cannot predict and that take hold over an entire fandom, including a feathered one in 2022. Let's listen.
7: There's a bird out there in center field, by the way.
8: And a duck.
9: We needed it. We thought we saw everything in the game, and now a new friend wants to join our party. Hello, friend.
8: Do we go? The crowd was going crazy when they showed him on the big screen. Look at that thing.
9: That is not a small mallard either.
8: Is it a duck, right? Is that a goose?
9: It might be a goose, actually. Like, I'm not 100% sure.
3: Oh, it was a goose. That's a clip from Game 2 of the 2022 National League Division Series between the Los Angeles Dodgers and the San Diego Padres, when a goose flew onto the field and then just sat there for a while during the eighth inning. It delayed the game by a few minutes as workers tried to capture it. Of course, commentators there couldn't stop laughing. The crowd couldn't stop cheering. And when they finally cleared the goose from the field, the Padres won. And the luck of the rally goose was born.
10: Let's go, Padres! The goose is loose!
11: Yeah.
10: It started Thursday night when a goose flew on the field, causing a delay during the Padres' comeback from behind series game with the Dodgers in L.A., and it's only taken flight from there.
11: When we started rallying, none of us moved. I had a beer. I hadn't even opened it yet. I let it stay closed. I was like, I'm not opening it. We're not jinxing anything. Stayed with the same stuff the whole time, and we won.
10: The goose even inspiring one of the many billboards that have sprung up around the county.
3: That was a report from Fox 5 in San Diego, where reporter Misha DeBono did a live hit with a life-size goose statue in her hands. Fans likened the goose as a sign, not a coincidence. The Padres had a star pitcher named Goose Gossage in the 1980s, so when the rally goose took the field and led the Padres to a win, it could only mean good things ahead. So, Addie, have you had an experience like the rally goose, or have you had a ritual that you have engaged in as a fan of the Mets and in base of and of baseball in general?
4: Absolutely. First of all, the rally goose is amazing. it's just incredible. And it's how these things come to be. There's moments that just kind of sweep us away as a collective. And it's so special and the way that they kind of catch us. I, as we've discussed, am a Mets fan. And in 2024, the Mets went 0-5 to start the season. And by the end, they made this incredible miracle playoff push and ended up getting all the way to game 6 of the National League Championship Series. And it was an incredibly superstitious season. The moment that really turned things around for the Mets that year was in June, when the McDonald's mascot Grimace threw out the first pitch at Citi Field. And the Mets went on an absolute tear after that. And Grimace became a hero. And it was like this goose times a million. And it was just so special for months for Mets fans. We really were like stanning the McDonald's Corporation for a little while there, because it really turned the season around. It was very magical. And that season was littered with little tchotchkes and magical thinking and magical beings and magical happenings. But Grimace was really the one. I think that's the enduring rally, season-changing mascot for Mets fans.
3: Okay, so the goose and Grimace, you know, these are figures that come to mean something and do seem to, you know, at least add some joy and some spirit to the game, if not some actual victory. But that really is the question for me, is there anything to suggest, any statistics or science to suggest that rituals or sort of charms like the goose work? Do they make a team or a player perform better?
4: It's the question. And I'll start by saying, I spoke to a psychologist who said that in some cases, our relationship with superstition is really a relationship with a lack of memory. When something doesn't work, we just forget it. When something does, it becomes entrenched. So there is this element of the things that we decide to remember, that's real. However, I think one of the things that's interesting to look at is this idea of the placebo effect. It shows us how powerful our minds are. We all know that this is a standard piece of pharmaceutical research, because people who believe that they are taking a drug to help them get better. So I think when we believe that something is helping us, it can.
3: Okay, I'm talking to Addie Baird. Her new book is The Magical Game. It's all about baseball's rituals, jinxes, curses, and luck charms. And coming up in a minute, we're going to talk about whether baseball is actually more magical than any other sport. I'm Amory Sievertson. 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
3: This is On Point. I'm Amory Sievertson. And tomorrow on the show, we're talking about AI and music, specifically an upcoming AI tool that Spotify just announced that's going to let users create remixes and covers of licensed artists. So maybe that's a Ringo Starr cover of a Snoop Dogg song, or a Luke Combs cover of a Justin Bieber song, or maybe it's putting your own vocals on a track, or making an acoustic version of a song that you like. Spotify says the idea is that fans will now be part of the creative process. So we want to hear from you. Is being able to craft your own version of the music you love something that you want? And if so, tell us what interests you about it. And more importantly, what songs you would want to remix and how would you want to shake them up? Share your thoughts with us by recording a message in the On Point Vox Pop app. If it's not on your phone already, just search for On Point Vox Pop wherever you get your apps. Or you can leave us a voicemail at 617-353-0683. Now we're turning back to Addie Baird, author of The Magical Game, The Spirit and History of Baseball's Superstitions, Rituals, and Curses. And Addie, when I was thinking about this and my own relationship to baseball, I've been a lifelong baseball fan. I didn't, you know, at first I thought, I don't really know that I have an example of this. And then it came to me that 2013, here in Boston, where I'm based, it was the year of the Boston Marathon bombing. And the energy in the city just felt different that season for the Red Sox. Big Poppy had proclaimed, this is our expletive city. We were Boston strong. There was this heightened sense of pride and community. So when the Red Sox made it to the World Series that year, I sort of felt like I needed to show up. Not at the stadium. I didn't have money for that. But I watched those six games at a bar with a crowd of other people. And I had this fear that if I didn't watch the full game around other people, the Sox were going to lose. And then when we won against the St. Louis Cardinals, I didn't feel responsible for it. And my logical brain knew that I had nothing to do with it. But I somehow felt like I had done my part for the Red Sox. So, Addie, why is that? What is that feeling that I was feeling in 2013?
4: Well, hearing you describe it, I am actually choking up. It's so beautiful because I think you capture what makes baseball so special and all sports so special is that it's not about just the sport. It's about the relationship with the city and it's about the relationship with community. And you talked about being raised by baseball people. I'm sure you understand the way that it creates a thread from everyone, from you to everyone that you knew and were watching these games with, but also to your ancestry. And it's a really unique, special thing that you're tapping into with this performance of what I would call a superstition that to you, you know, maybe doesn't on first blush, you're not like, oh no, I'm not a superstitious baseball fan, but you were performing a superstitious ritual. And I think part of it is that when emotions are heightened, the bombing, the World Series in a vacuum, there's that desire, as you say, to have a little bit of control. And a lot of the fans that I talked to for this book described exactly what you're describing of, I understand that I don't control the team. People said that to me over and over, but they wanted to do their part. And there was that feeling that if you did your superstition, if I do my superstition, at least I'm doing my part so that if they lose, I know it's not my fault.
3: It's not me,
4: everybody.
3: I heard
4: that all the time. Yeah.
3: Well, and you also mentioned something that as a Knicks fan as well, for you, there's magic in all sports. But what is it about the DNA of baseball that in your mind makes it more magical or lends itself to magical thinking maybe more than other sports?
4: Yeah, I think there's a few things. As we discussed, it's a game predicated on failure. And I think that alone lends itself to a lot of magical thinking and a lot of magical practice. I also think that there is something in the DNA of the game itself. And it was John Thorne, who's Major League Baseball's official historian, who pointed this out to me first. And I have thought about it every day since, for years since he said this. But baseball is the Odyssey. It is this ancient story that is so deeply embedded in humanity, where you have a player striking out, you know, literally or figuratively. If they can make contact, if they can get on base, they're out on this journey. And the goal, just like the goal of this ancient epic of the Odyssey, is to get home. And there's this mythology embedded in the game itself. And I think that is very magical, that there is something, there's this ancient human story that is part of the structure of the game. And that's part of my argument, that not only does the science of baseball being predicated on failure and the ways that the sport lends itself to superstitious thinking in scientific ways contribute to the magic, but that there is something in the very DNA of a game of baseball that is magical. It is a magical story played out over and over again. And on top of that, baseball is built on threes, which is a very magical number. You have three fates. You have the birth, life, death cycle. You know, three is very central to magic and to storytelling. And baseball is built on threes. Three strikes, three outs, three times three innings. There's something just magical in the DNA of the game itself.
3: Mm. And you also point out that baseball is the only sport of the major professional sports in North America where the defense, the team in the field, has the ball, which I had never thought about. What is it about that contributes to this inclination towards magical thinking?
4: You know, as we've said several times, magic comes to play when the outcome is uncertain. And this is kind of the very initial research about magic and why we do it looks at this. Island fishermen who fish in the inner lagoon where the catch is plentiful and the waters are safe, they don't do magical ritual to prepare themselves to fish. They just go fish. When they fish in the open ocean where the waters are uncertain, the catch is uncertain, magic is very important. And I think that baseball is similar. There's this way where it's a very uncertain game. And part of that is this imbalance that you mentioned, where the defense has the ball and they have more people on the field always. Nine defensive players on the field at any given time, and at best, four offensive players. So there's this huge power imbalance for the people trying to score that I think lends itself to this kind of magical thinking and magical behavior because it is uncertain. They're island fishers in the open ocean.
3: I want to talk about jinxes, too, which sort of feel like the opposite of the ritual, the things that you don't do to avoid a certain bad outcome. And probably the most notorious of these has to do with the no-hitter. So explain this for us and what the best practices are, let's say, in baseball for both fans and players when it comes to the possibility of a no-hitter.
4: Yeah, the rule is, if there has not yet been a hit in the game, do not say that there has not yet been a hit in the game. Don't say he's working a no-hitter. Don't mention it. Don't talk about it. This is absolutely, I think, the ultimate jinx in baseball history and in baseball today. And it comes from the early days of the game when players wouldn't, and this is still true, but it originates from the dugouts, when players wouldn't acknowledge or talk to a pitcher who was working a no-hitter. Mm-hmm. And then it bled into the broadcast booth, and then it bled into fans, and it still exists today. And as we've been discussing, this superstitious behavior and superstitious practice comes from how difficult the game is, at least in part. And a no-hitter is so hard and so coveted and so rare that it has bred its own form of magical practice where you don't talk about it.
3: Mm-hmm. Okay, we mentioned the curse of the Bambino, which is very well known, sadly very well known here in Boston. But there's another one that you write about called the curse of the Billy Goat. Tell us this story.
4: Yeah, this is the other really famous American baseball curse. This is the curse that just hung over the heads of Cubs fans and players for 108 years. And it's got some similarities to the curse of the Bambino, but it is unique. And it goes back to the 40s. And at this point, though the Cubs had not won a World Series since 1918 is the Red Sox year. The Cubs hadn't won the World Series in many years, but they had been playing well. They had been in the World Series a number of times in the 30s and 40s. And when a bar owner brought his Billy Goat to the stadium, he was turned away. And although the Cubs had been in the World Series a number of times up to this point without winning, it was from that day forward, they made no World Series appearance for decades. And it wasn't talked about immediately at the time, but the Cubs had a run a couple decades later, and it started to be this conversation in the newspapers about this bar owner bringing his goat, the goat getting thrown out, and him saying, "Well, I curse you." And it was this story that started to spawn through the decades. And as the Cubs continued to lose, the story continued to balloon, which is something that Boston fans are probably familiar with. It wasn't immediate when Ruth was sold to the Yankees that they said, "Oh, we're cursed now." It comes as you watch the team struggle. Curses are, we see curses in hindsight, basically.
3: Yeah, I was going to say it's almost a way to cope with the fact that there must be some explanation for this long string of bad luck that is otherwise inexplicable.
4: Absolutely. And it was interesting because when I was writing about curses, I would tell people, "Oh, I'm working on a book about baseball magic. I'm writing about curses right now." And everyone would ask me, "Is my team cursed? Are the Twins cursed? Are the Guardians cursed?" We almost want a curse because it's some explanation other than it sucks, other than baseball is hard, other than, you know, only one team can win every year. There's this strange desire that I think we have for a curse because it explains something.
3: I want to talk a bit about how baseball is changing, because in the 21st century, we saw the introduction of something called sabermetrics, saber standing for the Society of American Baseball Research. And the founder of that originally defined it as the search for objective knowledge about baseball, which doesn't sound all that magical to me, Addie, I got to say. But is there is there a sense of increased magic or the potential for more magic when we are seeing a greater inclination towards wanting to know the stats, wanting to kind of make it a math problem rather than a game of the soul and the spirit?
4: Yeah. I don't think that those things are as opposed as some people do. As we've discussed, I came to baseball a bit late in life, and I was interested in sabermetrics. I was curious what people were talking about, and I wanted to understand them. And it helped me to understand the game. When I was working on this book, I wanted to look at this question of whether sabermetrics have killed the magic in some way. Mm-hmm. And I landed on something really interesting, which is that sabermetrics, of course, they can. You can get too into the math and lose the spirit. And I think there's a lot of people who have had that experience. But the other thing that sabermetrics can do is show us how much cannot actually be modeled and predicted and mathed out. I was talking to some sabermetricians as part of my reporting who said, you can run your simulations a million times and you're never going to get it exactly right. You can get within, you can get close, but you always have, when you're looking at sabermetrics, this element of luck, this element of the unknown that is alive in the game. And when we really get into the numbers, in some ways, it reveals the ways that we cannot predict everything. And you can actually use sabermetrics to isolate the luck factor in baseball. And that helped me to understand the magic and to see the way that this hand of uncertainty has a role to play in the game, no matter how much we math it out. And that element of it was really interesting and magical to me, rather than the opposite.
3: So there's magic in the metrics and magic in the unmeasurable, I guess you
4: absolutely.
3: Could say.
4: Yeah, absolutely.
3: You know, I've heard you describe this as a book for people who love baseball and a book for people who don't care about baseball at all. And wherever someone listening to this today falls on that spectrum, are there lessons from the magic of baseball that you think we can all be carrying with us in our everyday lives and maybe should all be carrying with us in our everyday lives as our lives continue to get just increasingly busy, increasingly distracted, all the ways in which we have changed, but the game has not?
4: Totally. As we were talking about at the start, I'm a spiritual person and I have a spiritual practice. And the heart of that is my meditation practice. And I realized at some point that meditation and baseball had a little bit of a similar feeling. Baseball is outside of time, even though we have a pitch clock now, which I'm actually not against. There is a way where the game itself exists in this pocket. It could go on infinitely, theoretically. And there's something very special about that. For me, baseball makes me feel very present. And watching a game, it takes me outside of the day-to-day life. And I think there's something very special that it offers if we're willing to let the game bring us into that space.
3: We've been talking to Addie Baird. She's author of The Magical Game, The Spirit and History of Baseball's Superstitions, Rituals, and Curses. Addie Baird, thank you so much for joining us.
4: Thank you.
3: I'm Amory Sievertson. This is On Point.

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5: Daily chances for showers and thunderstorms remaining in the forecast, with some of the more elevated chances the further north that should go. Any storm that sets up, though, may produce some locally heavier rainfall, and we could see some stronger storms. We'll have scattered activity through the night and straight through Tuesday in Oxford. Overnight low, upper 60s, and the afternoon high closer to 85 degrees. For the Greenwood area through the night, easing up on the rain a little, and then more showers and thunderstorms through Tuesday, the high mid-80s. Elevated chances rolling our way for Wednesday. Dry in Pascagoula through the night to low upper 70s, and only small in chances for a pop-up thunderstorm on Tuesday. Tuesday's high, low 90s. I'm meteorologist Jennifer Naramore. 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

0: It's to the best of our knowledge. I'm Anne Strangechamps. It's a new year, so let's talk about time. Long time.
1: When New College was built, it was the New College, but it was 1380s that it was built. And it had these huge oak beams over the main dining hall.
0: This is Alexander Rose.
1: 500 years later, in the 1800s, when they had to renovate this hall, these beams had become rotten and they needed to replace them. And they couldn't actually just go buy them anymore in England, and most of these trees were gone from all of Europe, in fact. And it wasn't until they spoke to the school forester who said, oh, well, we have the trees that you planted. And it turns out that 500 years prior, when they built the hall, they also planted a grove of oak trees to be harvested 500 years later to replace those. And it was this type of thinking that very clearly was not going on in our society, where something even as simple as planting some acorns that could be leveraged over centuries is not even considered anymore.
0: So how do we go back to planting those acorns? How do we make decisions, tangible decisions, for something 10,000 years from now? Can we even think that far? Well, you could try this. Dig a hole deep inside a mountain in West Texas, and inside it, build a clock. A clock designed to tick for 10 millennia. It's 200 feet tall. Its gears are 8 feet in diameter, and each weighs 1,000 pounds. To reach the clock, you have to hike for a full day, find a jade door hidden on a rock face, open it, and climb a 500-foot circular staircase. No, I'm not making this up. Welcome to the Clock of the Long Now, currently under construction. Alexander Rose is its first employee. He says the clock works on two levels. The first is mechanical. The second is mythical.
1: That's right. The idea of myth building in our modern age is a bit of an odd one. And I don't think, you know, very few people are consciously going about it. But in order to build a myth, I think it's required that we do build a mechanism. And one of those mechanisms is this 10,000-year mechanical clock that'll be monument-sized, kind of architectural in scale, moving parts. And the idea is that it's a monument, or a, in a sense, like the Grand Canyon. When you're on the edge of the Grand Canyon, or if you're looking through a telescope, you get a sense of this kind of cripplingly large sense of time. What we're after is something that extends that sense of time, but doesn't make it feel overwhelming like geologic or astronomic time does. This 10,000-year time frame was chosen as the amount of time that modern culture has been around, and cities have started about 8,000 years ago, and agriculture right before that. So this is our kind of our modern now, and this is how far we should be looking forward if this is how far we can look back in our technology and society.
0: And so this is a clock that ticks off the seconds, the minutes, and the hours, but is simply going to run for 10,000 years?
1: No, the 10,000-year clock is the fastest moving parts in it move at about 10 seconds a tick. So it ticks much slower than your average clock. And the types of things that it shows are natural cycles of various planets and the years in different calendar systems, as well as the stars. And so a bunch of natural cycles that are relevant over these periods. And the longest cycle being the 26,000-year precessional cycle of the Earth on its axis, called the precession of the equinoxes.
0: Does it ring? Does a bell chime at any point?
1: Yeah, in fact, the bells chime in the current design. They chime every single day. And Danny Hillis and Brian Eno and I and the technical team all worked on a device that we recently finished that's a prototype for how the chimes would ring. And Danny came up with an algorithm that can ring a series of 10 bells in a different sequence each day for 10,000 years. And we recently built a physical instantiation of that so that the bells can ring every single day that a visitor comes by, but would be different every day.
0: For 10,000 years.
1: For 10,000 years. So over 3.5 million combinations.
0: What does the clock look like? Well, I guess it's not built yet, right? So you're still
1: we've built several prototypes. Our first prototype is at the Science Museum in London, and we have several more here in our offices and museum in San Francisco.

0: It's very much an engineering solution to a problem. Yet some of those problems are very different than most engineering solutions in that we also have to solve them to a high aesthetic, because the main purpose of the project is to kind of entrance people about the idea, to have them leave feeling changed in some way and more thoughtful about time coming out the other side.
1: Hmm. It must be quite a challenge just mechanically. How do you build a clock that you know will keep running for 10,000 years?
0: Yeah, I mean, the clock design is meant to keep running for 10,000 years, but it does assume a certain amount of periodic maintenance. It's not assuming total neglect from people. For instance, the power system for the clock is twofold. One is it uses the temperature difference of day to night of expanding and contracting metal to power just the ticking aspect of the clock, the part that keeps time. But if you want to see what time it is, the visitors themselves have to feed power into the clock. So the dials will show you the time of the last visitor, and the chimes won't ring until you wind up the clock, and the dials will update to your now, the day that you're there, and the chimes will ring for the day that you have arrived. So it needs some energy from people as well as using the energy of natural cycles like the sun.
1: And it's the energy from the natural cycles from the sun that keep it measuring the time?
0: That's right. So the very basics of it is just the ticking aspect that's measuring the time. The pendulum is powered by the temperature difference of day to night. And it's also synchronized to the sun in that we have a slot that allows sunlight in facing south, so that right at solar noon, sunlight comes in and hits a piece of metal that expands and gives us a mechanical trigger that synchronizes the clock, so we know it won't drift over the long haul.
1: Huh. So you imagine people in the future, you know, 100 years from now, say, coming to visit this clock. Where will it be?
0: We have a site in eastern Nevada. It's a kind of a keyhole property in the Great Basin National Park. It's an 11,000-foot mountain called Mount Washington, and it's a limestone escarpment that's about 1,000 feet of solid limestone on top of the amazing desert landscape out there. And it's covered in bristlecone pines, some of the oldest living organisms on the planet. Some of those trees are dated to almost 5,000 years old.
1: Wow. You know, the kind of sense of time that you're talking about, you call it deep time, made me wonder, does the experience of time change, do you think, when you think about it in such huge increments? I mean, does time actually feel different when you're thinking about it in great big huge chunks?
0: Well, I think a natural way to think about time, especially as you push out this far, is to think about it much more generationally. If you take the 20-25 year generation model, it's about 400 generations that we're talking about. So you'd have to tell the story 400 times and pass it on to keep the myth alive, basically. So then it starts feeling a lot more tractable, and especially given that people live far longer than 25 years at this point. So in terms of my personal life, I certainly look at things slightly differently than I would in a lot of other jobs, where the projects that I'm working on are pushing out much further, and all of a sudden my materials choices of everything I do in my life, even when I was working on projects in my house, you know, how long do I really want this to last? And I think it's changed the way I look at the world in that way.
1: Alexander Rose is the first employee of the Clock of the Long Now. That clock is currently under construction in an underground facility in West Texas. It has chimes co-designed by Brian Eno. This is the one for New Year's Day, 5,000 years from now.

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2: When I get to the SFO airport, I had

0: cash in my bag. I think I didn't get nervous until they asked me,
1: "We need to run your bag through X-ray again."
0: I was a drug smuggler for love. I was a drug smuggler for my mom. My name is Julie.
2: I think I started getting those just say no messages probably in junior high. Like, we would never take drugs. It was so bad.
0: My father passed away of a sudden heart attack when I was 10. So it was just the three of us growing up in the house in the hills of El Cerrito. And my mom grew the most beautiful flowers on the block. Many years later, I lived at home and my mom went on business trips a lot. And I came home one day and there was this really strange smell coming from the TV room. And it smelled like a family of skunks had moved into the closet. She had bought in Amsterdam a little tiny grow house. And you could like grow one little plant. And it stank so bad. I was like, I'm never going in the TV room again. I was really pissed off. And I was like, I can't believe this. And then she went on a business trip. And that's when she asked me to get involved. She said, "Will you water my plants?" And I told my mom, "I'm not going to water your plants. I'm not going to enable you in watering your plants." I was just disgusted with her. It really caused more of a rift between me and my mom. She wasn't being the mom I wanted her to be. She was doing her own thing and being her own person. She wanted to grow her pot and experiment and smoke it. And I made haste to move out. I moved to San Francisco and I didn't talk to my mom that much. That was okay for a couple of years. And then my mom called me up and told me that she was having trouble buttoning her button. And so I said to my mom, "I hope it's not Lou Gehrig's disease." Ha ha ha. And it was Lou Gehrig's disease. Imagine your body becoming paralyzed while your mind is still completely lucid to worry about everything. And that was the first sign of it, was her motor control in her fingers was starting to go. After she got diagnosed, I took the opportunity to start paying attention to her in our relationship. And, "Oh my God, you're dying. We gotta do everything we can to deal with this." We're in the kitchen. She's still all there mentally. And she asked me to use her frequent flyer miles and go to Amsterdam. And maybe while I was there, I could bring back some hash. "And I'll tell you," she says, "my foolproof method." I knew that she was not long for this world. And it was like, yeah, "Jules, you gotta do this." So I went there. This is after September 11th, 2001. It's probably that winter. She had told me which kind she wanted and where to get it. And I went to all the different coffee shops and I bought all these different kinds of pressed hash. You take this Clairol Herbal Essences conditioner, which comes in an opaque pink bottle, and pour the conditioner into a container, and I get the condoms, start stuffing the baggies of hash into the condoms and knotting up the condoms and then poking them into the empty conditioner bottle until it's all in there, and then pour the pink stuff back on top of these little plastic bags and seal it all up. And then I put it in my checked luggage. And that's the foolproof method. When I get to the SFO airport, my bag didn't come out. And I went looking for it and they said they had it and they were going to x-ray it. And they take me off to the side. And that's when I think, oh my God, what if they catch me? And so I said to the airport baggage handlers, do you want me to open it? No. And they put the bag on the belt. They'd never noticed any bag is full of hash in a shampoo bottle, I'll tell you that. And I got my bag off the conveyor belt and drove straight to my house. And then I pulled out the bottle, and the plastic bags of hash inside were perfect. I come home to El Cerrito, to our little ranch house, and I go in the door, and my mom is there, and she's got her eyebrows raised, and she's happy, and she's so excited, and I'm happy for her, and it's a sweet moment. It's just really sweet. Cut to about a few months later. One Monday, I came over, and as usual, when I come home to my mom's house, I start rummaging around in the fridge for something to eat. And I start making myself some scrambled eggs. And I'm talking to her. I'm sitting on the easy chair, and she's sitting on the couch, and we're having a conversation. And as we start talking more and more, I start really connecting with her. All of a sudden, I was like a daughter again. And then I felt my head kind of felt a little lightheaded, kind of felt a little dizzy. And my cheeks felt like kind of warm. And I asked Mom, you know, Mom, when I first came in, it smelled like weed in here. She said she melts the hash in butter. She cooks it in a pan. And then she cooks something in with the hash and she eats it. And I said, kind of like my eggs? Was that the pan you used for your hash? And she said, yes. In a way, I could talk to her more intimately when she was stoned than when she was sober, because she was so clammed up and reticent and worried about what people would think of her when she was sober. And then when I realized that we had connected so awesomely well, when she was stoned from her hash butter and I had my scrambled eggs in hash butter, I was just like, you know, this is totally fine. This is totally fine. My mom passed away in 2002. It wasn't until I moved to Oakland when I started experimenting more with legal pot. This year, I have probably about 20 cannabis plants in my backyard. It's like the most sophisticated floral perfume mixed with Pop Rocks or Starburst candy. It's definitely a way for me to keep the memory and the honor of my mother alive in me. When I grew the first year, I often talked to her. Things like, man, I wish you were here to tell me what to do about this mildew. And I think she would be so proud of me and so impressed by my garden now.

0: When Leanne Howe watches movies about alien invasions, all she can think about is the arrival of white men to North America.
1: Remember, these aliens that come in, they want to take our space, they want to use our minerals, or they just want to wipe us out and farm other kinds of alien things.
0: Howe is a member of the Choctaw Nation, and she's a professor of Native American Studies.
1: And notice what happens to the aliens. They get kicked up, beat up, and driven off, or, oh, here's the other one. Sometimes they get sick with a cold, and all of them die.
2: You know, I'm seeing it through different eyes. A lot of people look at the invasion movies and they think of, you know, communism or the great threats from Russia. But I'm seeing what happened in this land. I mean, we had a Holocaust here.
0: As a Native American, Owl Going Back takes these films very personally. He's a writer of science fiction and horror.
2: You had primitive Native people looking upon these basically God-type men arriving in sailing ships wearing coats of armor that were shiny in the sun to people who didn't have any metals. The Natives have never seen that.
0: Whether you're watching a movie like Pocahontas or Independence Day, there's always a scene of first contact between the indigenous people and the visitors.
3: The sky? No. From England. England. To the east.
0: Do they come in peace? What's their agenda?
3: Leave. There won't be any leaving till spring.
0: A moment of awe is shattered by an act of violence.
3: Gunpowder.
2: Which would be comparable to the ray guns in War of the Worlds.
4: We'd be the first to make contact with them.
0: The humans wave a white flag at the Martians.
5: Everybody understands when you wave the white flag, you want to be friends.
0: But the humans still get zapped.
2: Yeah. And it reminds me so much of the Sand Creek Massacre, which took place in the Colorado Territory. And the chief stood under an American flag. And not only was he under an American flag, but he also ran up a white flag. And a lot of the people were cut down. And, you know, it didn't help the Native Americans during that massacre, and it certainly didn't help the people in War of the Worlds.
0: So when audiences are watching The Day the Earth Stood Still this weekend, how many of them are going to think, huh, I wonder if this is what it was like when the Native Americans saw the Europeans for the first time? Leanne Howe does not expect audiences to make that connection. She says it's part of a cultural amnesia, a nationalistic game that she calls playing Indian. It started with the Boston Tea Party, when colonists revolted against the British by dressing up as Mohawks.
1: If you are no longer British, what are you? And so the best way to do that was to dress up and play Indian. In the science fiction genre, it's really easy because now the Earth is being invaded by these great ships from another land, and the Americans stand in for homegrown Earthling.
0: This desire to play Indian, she sees it a lot.
1: People will come up to you and say, I was an Indian in another life. I'm generally left speechless.
0: Professor Despina Kakudaki studies science fiction narratives. She takes a more psychological approach to understanding this paradox.
6: It's hard to be in both positions where you are saying, oh, I see, I am inhabiting the position of the Native Americans here, and that is giving me an insight of the historical experience that they had. If you are them, you're them. You took over their position in terms of the narrative, and it also makes the original victim disappear somehow.
0: Of course, the humans usually beat back the aliens in the end. But Professor Kakudaki would love to see a movie where neither side wins.
6: It would have to have lots of meetings. It would have to have a lot of frustrated people who hate each other's guts, but somehow the next day they realize that maybe something is to be gained here, and maybe we talk some more.
0: Tedious negotiation is not the stuff of a Hollywood blockbuster. Leanne Howe knows that from her own tribe's history.
1: The French really are the first people that we adopted as Choctaw people, and we negotiate with them over a particular problem for 22 years, and the French have nearly gone mad. And in the end, the Choctaws finally lose all patience and go to war and hang their intestines in trees after we've killed them. It's not great filming.
0: It's hard to see yourself as the bad guy, no matter what your role would have been in history. Leanne Howe turned the alien invasion genre on its head. She wrote a play about American Indians who build a spaceship and search for a new planet. They end up on Mars. The land is already inhabited by little green men. And amazingly, there's no conflict between the Indians and the Martians.
1: No, we get married. And so everybody sings and dances, and that's the end of the show. Mm-hmm. So you have a fusion of red and green, like Christmas.
0: So there's no fighting at all? There's no misunderstandings?
1: Oh, no. Our diplomacy skills save the day.
0: I believe that laugh was a wink. For Studio 360, I'm Eric Molinsky.

PRX Remix is made up of thousands of stories made by hundreds of radio makers, podcast producers, amateur lovers of sound, and people just like you.

The song was first recorded by a banjo player named Frank Jenkins, who was born in the late 1800s. And before Washburn ever recorded the song herself, she remembers listening to Frank Jenkins sing it.

0: And you could hear the little pops and squeaks of the old-timey recording device. It's the story of a cowboy who is disenchanted with his own journey west and wishes he could be back home and regrets his decision.
1: The song ends with this emotional vow that the cowboy will never forget his dear old home and his mother's smile. It exists in this quintessentially American landscape. The lyrics mention the Rocky Mountains and talk about roaming cattle on this bleak plain. But where the original Frank Jenkins version stops, Washburn's version takes a turn. Because she and her musical collaborator, Wu Fei, combine it with a second cowboy song. That one is called Avarguli. Here's Fei.
2: Avarguli, first of all, is a song from the Uyghur people who live in far west of northwestern China. And it's about a young man, you know, searching for his love, whose name is Avarguli, this girl, beautiful girl. He's traveling on horseback throughout Gobi Desert, calling out Avarguli, calling out this beautiful girl's name.
1: Two cowboy songs, each about a young man traveling alone through the desert, searching for something he's not sure he'll find.
2: It's almost like the Gobi Desert cowboy, that version versus the Western American cowboy. They search different things. However, the journey may have something in common as well. This kind of approach, you know, is like so open and so the romance of the song, but not knowing really if he'll get to really find her, but he's still traveling 1,000 miles in the desert to do it.
1: Because of the obvious parallels, Washburn and Fei combined their two cowboy songs into a single version called The Roving Cowboy, Avarguli.

0: This mashup is featured on the album titled, fittingly, Wu Fei and Abigail Washburn. It's published by Smithsonian Folkways Recordings, the institution's record label. The goal of the label is to support cultural diversity and increase understanding among people. And it's easy to see why they wanted to publish this album, which takes Chinese folk songs and American folk songs and looks for the common space between them.
1: And so Roving Cowboy and Avarguli is a really good basic example of the way that we enjoy the folk music that we learn from each other. And even more, we enjoy finding ways that they can exist simultaneously and create some kind of beautiful offering that has never existed before.
0: So this time on Side Door, the Ballad of Abigail Washburn and Wu Fei, two musicians steeped in the sounds of Appalachia and rural China, and how they combine to create their own folk sound, something distinct and timeless.
2: It is recording. Okay, now I'm gonna... Now I'm moving the bridge now to do fine-tuning.
0: Wu Fei grew up in Beijing and began her musical training before she really had any say in the matter. One night when Fei was just 2 years old, two music teachers came to her house to join her family at dinner.
2: And then they tested my bones, touched my fingers, and then to see if this area... You know, with the openness.
3: Yeah, between your thumb and your forefinger.
2: Yeah, to see if they're wide enough. They're not wide enough. If, you know, physically, then I'm not qualified to play an instrument. Wow. So they tested it, and then they thought it was good quality. And then they tested my pitches and tested my rhythms. And then they said, yeah, she's got something, and then we could move on to the next step.
0: Unlike in the U.S., where kids might screech on the recorder or groan along on the cello as part of a middle school music class, Fei had to be chosen to play her instrument, a 2,500-year-old Chinese harp called the guzheng. At the time, music teachers in Beijing were so reliant on their reputation, they only wanted to take on students with professional-grade potential. Luckily for Fei, she was one of those students. But she says she didn't always feel so lucky.
2: You know, I hated it really as a child because I could hear my neighbors playing basketball and playing soccer outside, and I was like locked in. Like they really locked me in the house because they both were working parents. It was a lot of struggle. You know, as a 5 year old, my minimum practice hours was 2 hours a day, like solid, 7 days a week for 10 solid years. Like the only time I didn't practice because I got sick. That's the only time I was allowed to not practice. So, yeah, it was a really difficult childhood.
0: But her years of practice ultimately paid off. When Fei was 15, she was one of just 13 kids in all of China to be accepted into a program at the China Conservatory of Music. Then, 6 years later, in 2000, she enrolled in university in Texas, where she earned a very different musical education.
2: The first town I landed, I was like, wow, it's so flat. Wow, the clouds are so low. It's so humid. My hair is so thick. So it was really a really kind of fun. And then when I started school, the first thing that blew my mind was to see West African Ghanaian drumming and dance ensemble. And that was actually the first mind-blowing experience in America.
0: From there, Fei experienced music from India, electronic music, and jazz. After graduating, she traveled around the U.S. playing her guzheng in California and New York with a lot of different musicians she'd never meet in China.
2: And then in Colorado, that's where I met Abby.
0: Meanwhile, Abigail had not been training intensely from the time that she was a young child. She grew up in suburban Chicago, but went to college in Colorado, where she picked up the banjo. But what she was really interested in learning was Chinese.
1: Right. I was in college when I started studying Chinese after my freshman year, and I was so impacted by how different Chinese culture was and how it made my mind work in new ways.
0: Washburn said she originally planned to become a lawyer and thought her Chinese language skills would help her career. But before she went very far down that road, she went on a road trip to Appalachia. Of course, she brought her banjo. And quick aside, in case you're fuzzy on Appalachia, it's the slice of the U.S. that rides the ridge of the Appalachian Mountains. It includes West Virginia and parts of 12 other states, from New York all the way south to Georgia. What about that part of the United States speaks to you?
1: That was inspired by having friends in college who were in love with bluegrass music, and I would follow them around to their gigs, and one night at a party, someone put on a record of Doc Watson. I'll tell you what it was. I think in that very moment, I heard Doc Watson singing and playing Shady Grove on the banjo with that trance-like roll of the banjo going and this high, lonesome, bluesy sound.
4: I wish I had a big, fine horse and the corn to feed him on, and Shady Grove to stay at home and feed him while I'm gone. Shady Grove, my...
1: With so much heart and soul, I realized that even though Chinese culture is thousands and thousands, it's an ancient, ancient civilization, and our modern notion of America is not. Our culture is still filled with the ancient tones of culture from around the world. And you can hear that so clearly through the banjo from West Africa and the singing of Doc Watson that traveled here from Scotch-Irish and Celtic traditions. It's ancient, it's beautiful, it's profound, and it felt like it was worthy of sharing with my Chinese friends as something truly American and truly ancient.
0: Washburn realized how America's musical traditions were brought here from older cultures and combined to create new art forms. Here's how she remembers that road trip in her TED Talk.
5: I traveled down through Appalachia, and I learned a bunch of old American songs, and I ended up in Kentucky at the International Bluegrass Music Association Convention. And I was sitting in a hallway one night, and a couple girls came up to me, and they said, "Hey, do you want to jam?" And I was like, "Sure." So I like picked up my banjo, and I nervously played like four songs that I actually knew with them. And a record executive walked up to me and invited me to Nashville, Tennessee to make a record.
0: I don't care who you are. If you are offered a record deal out of the blue, you take it. It changed Washburn's life. She joined bands and toured the country, even played some Chinese songs on banjo. In 2005, a mutual friend introduced Washburn and Faye. Soon after, Washburn had a show near Faye's home in Colorado. And that day, they jammed a bit.
2: And then she started singing folk songs from Sichuan province. I was like, oh, she knows the songs that I grew up singing. Brought me instantly back to my childhood. And I thought, oh, that's so great, because that's the song that I don't even have to learn. I was just like, it's in my heart, it's my blood. We started just playing very naturally, and it was wonderful. It was kind of magical.
1: 刘大哥讲啊话，噔噔噔噔。 Faye is so fun for me to play music with, and I think in general, just to have as a friend. We spend a lot of our time together laughing.
0: This song from their album is called "Who Says Women Aren't as Good as Men." Where did that song come from?
1: That is all Faye. I will tell you what. One of the times we were together trying to think of different songs to share with each other, she was saying, "Oh my gosh, I remember this time back in school in China when this girl stood up in class and sang this song, and it was so badass, and it was called Who Says Women Aren't as Good as Men, and it's from an old Hunan opera from the Mulan story about the woman warrior." In this particular scene, she's with her other warriors, and they believe she's a man at this point, and she's one of the greatest warriors, and they have so much respect for him. And they're just all kind of complaining about women and how they really, you know, they don't offer much in the world. And
2: right, they can't do this, can't do that.
1: Right. And she just says, let me tell you about women, you know? And so she starts going on this song that's really about women are badass.
0: So my favorite part of the lyrics from this song translate to, "Brother Lou, be reasonable. Who says women aren't incredible? While men fight for the country, unstoppable, women weave at home, irreplaceable." And a bit later they sing, "If you don't believe it, please look no elsewhere. Our shoes and socks, our clothes and cloths are all works of theirs." For all the Disney buffs out there, if you don't remember this song, I used this opportunity to refamiliarize myself with the 1998 animated version of Mulan. And the closest echo of this song comes in a tune called A Girl Worth Fighting For. All of Mulan's male army friends are singing about what kind of girl they want. A good cook, pretty eyes, that type of thing. And Mulan says,
6: How about a girl who's got a brain, who always speaks her mind?
0: Man, my manly ways. Apparently, Disney did not get the memo that women are incredible. Anyway, the song, Who Says Women Aren't As Good As Men, stems from Faye's deep knowledge of China's regional folk music.
2: Oh, definitely. Since I was a kid, I was always a fan of traditional Chinese operas. And then when I got into the conservatory, one of our requirements was to know at least 300 folk songs from studying one semester, and then we must memorize them. So they've been in my head forever.
0: Faye's foundation of memorized folk songs offers tons of material for potential collaboration between her and Washburn. Because Faye says they aren't just thinking musically. They try to blend Chinese and Appalachian folk songs by story.
2: Instead of thinking about like matching American folk song in a structure or key or plucking style, we actually thought about how people lived from different cultures. And, you know, because the emotions are really the same. When you search for love or sadness versus, I have a song in G. Do you have another song in G? Like, usually it doesn't work very well.
0: Abigail Washburn and Wu Fei are a bit of an odd couple. Faye paid her dues. She's classically trained from infancy, while Washburn picked up the banjo in college. And with a bit of pluck, she promptly scored a record deal. In April 2020, they released their self-titled album, Wu Fei and Abigail Washburn, with Smithsonian Folkways Recordings, the institution's record label. Both sing in Chinese and English on the album. And I want to pick up the episode by playing one of my favorites from the album, Banjo Guzheng Pickin' Girls. Most people know the banjo, but the guzheng is Faye's 21-stringed ancient Chinese instrument. So I want to talk about this song, Banjo Guzheng Pickin' Girls, because it is a traditional Appalachian folk song, but your treatment of it is anything but traditional.
7: Going around this world, baby mine. Going around this world, baby mine.
0: So your version starts pretty traditionally with Abigail singing in English.
7: Going around this world, baby mine.
0: And then you hear the banjo come in after about 20 seconds.
7: Going around

0: then you announce that you're off to China, and you get Fei's Guzheng. And the sound of the banjo and the Guzheng really blend melodically. Like, after hearing this version, I want no other versions of this song. When did you first realize that these two instruments play so nicely together?
1: As soon as we met.
2: Yeah, I think, now Fei and I both had gotten to collaborate with so many musicians before we met each other. So I think we were already programmed to know that this was very likely going to work.
1: Yeah, oh yeah, absolutely. Plucked strings are already very resonant on their own, and I just think it can't go wrong, I mean, to begin with. And then you put them together, it just covers a lot of sounds, like a string band on its own.
0: A guitar has 6 strings. A fiddle and a bass both have 4. But with 26 strings between them, Fei and Washburn alone are kind of a 2-man string band. So while we're on the subject of the Guzheng, I mean, this is an audio program, so I'm going to give you, Fei, the challenge of explaining to our listeners who may not be familiar with the Guzheng, which I think is probably most, because before this interview, I had no idea what it was. Can you give us just a quick introduction and sort of paint a mental picture of your instrument?
1: Sure. The Guzheng has about 2,500 years of history, and it's quite long. It looks like a flat harp and sits on 2 stands. And so sometimes you can just sit on a regular keyboard stand. And it's about 5 feet 5 in total length, and has 21 strings. And then each string underneath, there's a bridge that supports the strings.
0: If you can imagine an upright bass, the bridge is the piece of wood that pushes the strings away from the instrument's body. The Guzheng has 21 mini bridges that sit in different places and help control the string's tension, and therefore the sound that each string makes.
1: So I will go give you a short demonstration from the low one all the way to the high.
0: That's quite a range.
1: Oh, I'm going to tune that. Sometimes the thin high strings can break. In my whole life, I've been playing since I was a kid. I've been stabbed.
0: I have too. Actually, I played the cello up through college, and tuning, I've had a string break across my face, and it just, like, you get that whip on the cheek, and then at the end there's the puncture from the whiplash. Oh, man.
1: It can be very dangerous.
0: And while she plays the Guzheng, Fei wears finger picks.
1: I wear 7 finger picks. 4 on my right hand and 3 on my left hand. Like, basically whatever you can do on a harp, you can do on the Guzheng. A lot of very fast, or tremolo, or finger roll. Or playing like low.
0: So the Guzheng's 21 strings combined with the banjo's 5 strings to create a new type of folk music. But Washburn points out that that's what American folk musicians have been doing for centuries.
2: There's so much about our folk music that comes from our immigrant cultures that it can be quite hard to trace it back, because one sort of myth of America is that we're new, that we're invented, and it's just simply not true. We're based on immigrant cultures from around the world that we've inherited culture from, and although we've come together in a really new way, including our native people. So there's a lot there that's imbuing our identity with very old folk music.
0: Fei and Washburn say that the folk music they lean on comes from centuries of human hopes, fears, and desires to live a peaceful and productive life.
2: And our basic drives on Earth are to stay alive, which means we need food and shelter and love. These basic drives are the things that we need to come back to. And I'm so glad that Fei and I can make an offering that's so deeply connected to the heart of our commonalities, because music, although I so want to protect the uniqueness of our cultural heritage. I also want to see how clearly these resonances and these tones come from a common place of human longing.
0: And it's these same resonances that continue to vibrate from our past, all around the world. Fay and Washburn blend this cultural inheritance in a new way musically, but the stories they tell will continue to speak to us well into the future.

0: 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I'm your host, Lizzie Peabody. Thanks for listening.
1: So I did a lot of research and then found out, oh my goodness, I have been lied to about the origin of the song.

0: Hi, Aaron Henkin here from the Baltimore-based podcast Out of the Blocks, where we share the story of our city one block at a time. We recently spent some time in Southeast Baltimore's Highland Town neighborhood, and if you happen to be wandering around this part of town looking for the house of Susan Allenback, chances are you're going to hear it before you see it, especially on a breezy day.
1: You know, when you live in the city, there's a lot of things that go on. So I wanted to create an environment that gave some peace to the area. And I began putting up wind chimes. And now I'm known as the Wind Chime Lady. Like I said, I did it for me. But so many people have come to me and said how much they like it. Now I realize maybe I was just guided to do it for all of us. And that's how I think of them, as they belong. They belong to everybody in this neighborhood and who walks by. So I want them to feel comfortable and peaceful and know that we're in a good place here. My name is Susan Allenback, and we're sitting in my house in Highland Town, right on East Avenue. Well, I'm just about as WASPy as they come, but if you go back really, really far, my family came over on a little boat in 1620 and landed in Provincetown, Massachusetts, and then moved on to Plymouth. So yes, I am a direct descendant of the children of both Miles Standish and John and Priscilla Alden. So there you go. Thanksgiving's a big day for me. Well, okay, I'll tell you what I do. I'm retired. That seems such a funny word to say. I worked for about 35 years as a commercial actress. If I have one claim to fame, it is that I worked all the years on The Wire. And people say to me, is The Wire like Baltimore? Is that the way Baltimore is? I go, yes, it could be like that, but it's also like a Barry Levinson movie and a John Waters movie. Baltimore is all those things. But I worked on The Wire, had the opportunity to be part of the Loop Group, which is a post-production group where you lay in sound and sound effects and voices after the principals have been shot. So one of the very first weeks that I worked on The Wire, Omar, who was a really bad character, drug dealer who used to walk around with a sawed-off shotgun and kill people, and when he was doing so, he would whistle the tune we know as Farmer in the Dell. It's got another name, but I always call it Farmer in the Dell. And the actor was not a good whistler. So I'm in doing looping, and one of the producers came out and said, can you whistle? And I said, yeah. So I went in, and I, that day, became the whistle of Omar Little. And they, of course, they put the video up of him that they had shot, and then I would sync my lips to his lips, and they'd put a little reverb on it and lower the tone a little bit. But that became, yes, me, a white, straight, middle-aged woman, became the whistle of a black, bad, homosexual drug dealer, and we used to laugh about it.

0: Hey, yo, lesson here, babe. You come at the king, you best not miss.
1: So Omar was played by that great actor Michael K. Williams. Did you meet him? Did you know him?
2: Oh, yes. In fact, it was at lunch one day that I told Michael, you know, he and I were sitting across from each other. He's got that scar on his face. He's a pretty scary looking guy, but very nice. And I said, you know, you can't whistle, right? And he goes, no. And I said, guess what? I'm your whistle. And he goes, really? And he thought that was pretty good story. So we did laugh about it.
1: Susan Allenback lives in Southeast Baltimore's Highland Town neighborhood. You can hear more voices from this part of town on the Out of the Blocks podcast. Stories set to music by Wendell Patrick. I'm Aaron Henkin. Thanks for listening.
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4: It's 2 a.m., pouring rain, and the downstairs floor of the bus is covered in water. Highway overhead silently jammed past, and the air conditioner has been on all night. Lightning over rural Argentina. It's a 41-hour bus ride from Buenos Aires to São Paulo. And the bus pulls up to a rest stop with a full buffet. Our time is no longer measured in hours, but distance, and it feels like our last meal was a continent behind. As for the buffet, I stick with coffee. Until we stop at another rest stop in another country with another buffet, and there I get a plate of rest stop buffet food. There is a dog in the immigration office. We pass around wine and Fernet on the bus, and I drift off to sleep. I dream I'm on a different bus in a different place, then a dream I'm back on this one, the water is still sloshing around on the floor, my leg drops off the seat, and I wake up. Then I'm there, northbound, careening up the highway, just 15 hours to go.
5: Ella puso su grata tibieza en mis noches de triste bohemia.
4: 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More at thewind.org.

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2: Several opportunities for showers and thunderstorms are working their way through the state of Mississippi for the next few days. In the near term, we have those chances producing maybe a strong to severe storm and heavy rain. The chances are much lower the further south that you go. As the night goes on in Tupelo, a lot of clouds around, stray thunderstorms, more scattered activity through Tuesday with our high reaching the mid-80s. For the Vicksburg area, scattered thunderstorms a possibility as we're heading through the night. And then as we're heading through Tuesday, those will build right back in with our high upper 80s. Hattiesburg, you're dry tonight, our low mid-70s. Stray thunderstorms by late day Tuesday with our high low 90s. I'm meteorologist Jennifer Naramore. 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
1: Clean air and clean water. The wise use of our land. The protection of wildlife and natural beauty.
0: No, too early.
2: I want to call upon all of you to join me in enacting into law a new Clean Air Act this year.
0: I don't think here either.
3: We came to Kyoto to find new ways to bridge our differences. The imperative here is to do what we promise, rather than to promise what we cannot do.
0: Maybe.
4: We will require all power plants to meet clean air standards in order to reduce emissions of sulfur dioxide, nitrogen oxide, mercury, and carbon dioxide within a reasonable period of time.
0: Let's start here. It's as good a place as any when you're trying to pick a starting point for a cascade of falling dominoes. This was the largely forgotten moment in the 2000 presidential campaign that George W. Bush said he would regulate greenhouse gas emissions. You might think of Al Gore as the original global warming politician, but in 2000, it actually seemed like it would be his rival, George W. Bush, who would enact the first meaningful regulations of greenhouse gas emissions.
5: Because it was George Bush, not Al Gore, in the 2000 election. It was Bush who campaigned with the promise that he'd regulate greenhouse gas emissions from the nation's power plants. He did that in September of 2000. He went to the left of Al Gore on the issue.
0: This is Richard Lazarus, a law professor at Harvard, specializing in environmental law. When George W. Bush won, he signaled to the world just how seriously he was going to take climate change. And he did that by appointing a woman named Christine Todd Whitman as head of the Environmental Protection Agency.
6: She is a strong person. She is plenty capable of taking on this difficult but important assignment.
0: She was governor of New Jersey and a rising star in the Republican Party.
7: Mr. President, I am honored to be asked to serve as the administrator of the Environmental Protection Agency. I thank you for the confidence.
5: There's been no one before or since of the national political stature and clout made head of EPA. No one more than Christine Todd Whitman. She was presidential timber. She was a household name in the United States back then.
7: Teddy Roosevelt, our first conservationist president, once said, "I recognize the right and the duty of this generation to develop and use the natural resources of our land, but I do not recognize the right to waste them for the generations that come after us."
5: Most people who are watching this, including environmentalists, thought the Bush administration was going to be sort of the hero on the climate issue.
0: While the EPA isn't usually a jumping-off point for the presidency as far as cabinet positions go, if it were going to be, being the Republican who spearheaded the nation's response to climate change would be a very visible, very politically shrewd move.
7: I have never underestimated the importance of environmental protection, just as I have never overestimated the ease in achieving it.
8: Governor Whitman had been reassured by the White House that, yes, that was part of her mandate.
0: This is Jeff Homestead. He worked in George W. Bush's EPA. Christine Todd Whitman was Jeff's boss. But Jeff was in charge of the branch of the EPA that would have to figure this all out, how to make Bush the hero on the climate issue.
9: Live from Washington, Crossfire.
0: One of the first orders of business for Christine Todd Whitman, just 5 weeks after inauguration, was a trip to Italy for international climate talks. And before she left, she went on TV.
10: Governor, tonight, as we sit here, the environmental conservatives are up in arms.
8: People in the White House were aware of what the president had said, and so she felt like when she went on Crossfire that she was not going to be getting crosswise with the administration.
11: That he has also been very clear that the science is good on global warming. It does exist. There is a real problem that we as a world face from global warming. And to the extent that introducing CO2 to the discussion is going to have an impact on global warming, that's an important step to take.
8: In terms of of whether it was, you know, the appearance on Crossfire that that created the stir. I think it had actually been started before then. You certainly had people in industry who understood what a big deal this was and how potentially problematic it could be from an economic perspective. And so I think that there had been lobbying going on for months before that. But I do think that sort of that all came to a head.
12: In response to lobbying from fossil fuel-related industries and to members of Congress from the states where those industries were particularly powerful, the Bush administration crafted a letter. They never consulted Christine Todd Whitman, the rising Republican star who signed on to tackle climate change. And in this letter, they completely disavowed Bush's campaign

0: exit. She left office after a couple years, after repeatedly coming into conflict with the White House. There was no more buzz about her as a possible presidential candidate.
1: I have never underestimated the importance of environmental protection.
0: It's so hard to say when any history starts. Which domino was this decision? Was it the first? Was it just another that fell? At the very least, it's a prologue to a causal chain which once seemed like it would be one of the most important in the history of the planet. And seen in a certain light, it may still be.
2: You know, I mean, it was like you couldn't write this in Hollywood.
3: I faced enormous pressure to throw in the towel.
4: I don't think we will know the true legacy for years into the future.
3: Telling me the future of the environmental movement was on my head.
5: It's not a position of respect that they're taking. It's a position of intransigence.
2: So then, once it was stayed, boom, everything stopped.
6: The Supreme Court does not hand out cert like candy, but it's entirely reasonable to expect that these issues will come before it for a fifth and potentially final statement in this saga.
0: Today on the show, we're bringing you inside what may be the most important environmental Supreme Court decision in history. It's a story about trying to confront one of the greatest challenges of the 21st century with one of the most celebrated laws of the 20th century. As such, ultimately, it's a story about the power and the limits of the law.

0: This story starts with a little piece of legislation called the Clean Air Act.
1: Okay, I'm recording.
0: That's Ann Carlson, a scholar of the Clean Air Act at the UCLA School of Law. She wrote a book
1: called Lessons from the Clean Air Act.
0: The Clean Air Act was first passed in the 60s, but it didn't really become what it is today until it was amended in 1970. Ann says those amendments were a sea change. They were the first time that public health was put first ahead of the profit of regulated industries. As a law, it's remarkable for a couple of reasons.
1: It's very flexible, but it's also very stringent at the same time.
0: It was written at a time when America was starting to get a little freaked out by how much we could affect the environment. Smog, industrial fumes, sulfur. These invisible pollutants were becoming more and more visible.
1: Well, in 1970, the air quality around the country was terrible. It's hard to describe how bad it was, especially in Los Angeles, but I grew up in Los Angeles, so I was 10 years old in 1970. And for two-thirds of the year, we used to have air quality that was so bad that we were supposed to stay indoors.
0: And the people who crafted the law, they wanted to go big. They didn't want to handcuff future generations. They didn't know what they didn't know.
1: It said, basically, you need to regulate any pollutant that endangers public health and welfare and that is really common. And it was up to EPA to figure out what those pollutants were. So then the act had to define what is a pollutant. And so it defines it really, really broadly.
0: Under the Clean Air Act, a pollutant is defined as anything that is a danger to human health and welfare. Broad, right? Which brings us to the first big legal question of this story. Are greenhouse gases, like CO2, pollutants? From our perspective in 2020, it might seem like the answer to this is an obvious yes. But legally, this is a debate that had been raging for years before George W. Bush ever had to weigh in on it. I mean, CO2 is a substance we exhale every minute of the day. It's a fundamental part of the composition of our atmosphere. In fact, during the Clinton years, this had been the subject of a high-profile exchange between then-GOP House Majority Whip Tom DeLay and Clinton's EPA administrator, Carol Browner.
1: They're in a hearing, and Tom DeLay essentially asks Carol Browner if the EPA has the authority to regulate greenhouse gas emissions. I think he's expecting her to say no. And she says, yes. And she turns to her counsel and says, you know, we'll produce a memo on that.
0: This memo represented a tantalizing possibility, a plan B. If Congress wasn't willing

0: to pass a specific climate change law, maybe there was a workaround. Maybe the executive branch could just do it all on their own. And more to the point, maybe they had to, because there's another historic feature of the Clean Air Act.
1: Congress also says, we're not just going to rely on the Environmental Protection Agency. We are also going to allow citizens to sue if the Environmental Protection Agency isn't doing its job.
0: It was actually the first law to explicitly include a citizen's right to sue.
1: And that's actually one of the ways that we get to Massachusetts versus EPA.
0: Massachusetts versus EPA. The author of that memo, now a law professor at the University of Virginia, later wrote, I'm not suggesting this is Brown versus Board of Education for the environment, but it may be as close as we will come. I started this story with one row of dominoes, one tumbling column of tiles. The story of the Bush administration dramatically pulling the rug from underneath Christine Todd Whitman. But there's an alternate, earlier, parallel place that we might have started this story. And it starts with that memo, written under the Clinton administration. While Clinton's EPA had said, yes, greenhouse gases are pollution under the Clean Air Act, they hadn't done anything about it. For environmentalists, this was really frustrating. At the time, Congress was in the control of Republicans, so passing a new climate change bill was a stretch. But over in the executive branch, they had Al Gore as second in command, supposedly this champion for the global warming issue. And then they had a legal opinion that said, we already have the authority to regulate greenhouse gases. We don't need the legislative branch. And yet, no one was taking action.
2: The Environmental Protection Agency was looking at traditional pollutants, but whenever you mention greenhouse gases and regulating those from the tailpipe of a vehicle, the EPA kind of avoided the subject.
0: Joe Mendelson is now senior counsel for Tesla, but once upon a time, he was working for a tiny DC-based environmental nonprofit called the Center for Technology Assessment. While the big environmental groups, the National Resources Defense Council, the Environmental Defense Fund, the Sierra Club, didn't want to make trouble because they wanted to help Al Gore win the 2000 election, Joe and his organization wanted to see progress.
2: If everyone believes the authority exists, but no one's willing to take the legal steps to actually implement that authority and actually use it, then what good is it?
0: So he tried to push them. He filed a petition asking the EPA to regulate carbon emissions from the tailpipes of cars. It wasn't a citizen's lawsuit yet, but it was the beginnings of one. At the time, his daughters were 1 and 3 years old.
2: You know, raising them as very little children, I would sometimes be in their bedroom in a rocking chair, either trying to put them to bed and sit with them and kind of read over legal work, and including this petition. So it's, it was in some ways the third child that was born at the time.
0: At first, this seemed like it was going to work. The Clinton administration called Joe in for a meeting and told him they were going to use this threat of a lawsuit as a launchpad for their own plans on greenhouse gases. But then Bush was inaugurated president, and the petition was left in limbo. Now, put a pin in Joe Mendelson, laboring in obscurity in his nursery. Let's go back to where we did start our story.
3: She is plenty capable of taking on this difficult but important assignment.
0: When the Bush administration dramatically cut the legs out from under its high-profile pick to run the EPA, New Jersey Governor Christine Todd Whitman.
4: The way it happened was the equivalent to flipping the bird, frankly.
0: We started there because it was that decision that got Jim Milkey's attention.
5: It was a fairly dramatic moment because it became clear at that point that the federal government, at least voluntarily, was simply not going to do anything and was taking itself out of the game.
0: While today he's a judge on the Massachusetts Court of Appeals, back in the year 2001, Jim Milkey was taking a year off as a lawyer with the Environmental Department of the Massachusetts Attorney General's Office. He was in Denmark with his family, gaining a very European perspective on climate change.
5: I did make a decision that when I came back, which was July of 2001, I would do everything in my power to try to carve out a state role in this area.
0: How could a little state like Massachusetts, take on a global challenge like climate change? The answer is litigation, to force the federal government to take action.
5: Our job was to sue people and to defend state officials when they got sued. There's an old expression that if your only tool is a hammer, every problem starts to look like a nail. And we had to develop our nail and our hammer.
0: Milky and a small crew of lawyers from other like-minded states got to work crafting their own legal argument to force the Bush administration to act on climate. In the meantime, entirely separately, Joe Mendelson had sued to demand a response to his petition demanding the regulation of greenhouse gases from cars, and had been told, yes, we'll give you your response.
2: And I remember walking through a snowstorm to get some chocolate milk for our kids when David Bookbinder and I were on the call with EPA saying, okay, here's what the settlement's going to look like.
0: In response, the EPA put out a document, again, disavowing any federal role in regulating CO2, and it had a whole host of explanations for why. It said the science of climate change was still uncertain. It said the Department of Transportation already regulated fuel economy standards. It said if it stepped in, it might mess up ongoing international climate talks. It said it didn't have the authority to use the Clean Air Act to regulate greenhouse gas emissions. And even if it did, the Clean Air Act didn't say it had to regulate pollution, only that it could. In all, there were 7 reasons why not. In short, they threw everything and the kitchen sink at Joe's petition. And this is where Jim Milky, who had a hammer, found his nail. Jim and Joe decided to join forces, to combine their heretofore separate efforts into one. It is here that our 2 rows of dominoes merge into one.
5: We anticipated what their precise response was going to be.
0: So as soon as the EPA issued their reply,
5: I believe it was August 28th, 2003,
0: Joe and Jim were ready.
5: We were able to go to the other states and say, this is what we are doing. Do you want to join us?
0: All in all, 12 states and 30 environmental groups, including Joe Mendelson's, all joined together on one case, which, because Jim filed first, was called Massachusetts versus EPA. The lawsuit demanded the EPA recognize excessive carbon dioxide emissions as pollution. It was based on the Clean Air Act, which, written in 1970, never really contemplated a problem so wicked as climate change, but which had this very flexible definition of pollution. Anything that endangers human health or welfare. Based on that definition, and on the U.S. government's own climate science, it argued that CO2 must be considered pollution. What began as a document written alone in Joe Mendelson's daughter's nursery grew into a jangly, somewhat dysfunctional coalition of 50 lawyers from states and from environmental groups.
5: You say, how do you manage that? Part of the answer is it cannot be managed.
0: This wobbly team of environmental advocates struggled to get out of their own way.
5: We didn't always see eye to eye, nor did we always get along. And by far, and I mean this quite sincerely, the hardest part of the case was dealing with our own side. And, or as I like to say, of the 7 or 8 lawyers who were sort of at the core of this, many of them had personalities as difficult and egos as big as my own.
6: They had very strong, vehement disagreements. And those disagreements became destructive and almost unraveled their case.
0: Harvard's Richard Lazarus again, whose book, The Rule of 5, Making Climate History at the Supreme Court, is a detailed accounting of this lawsuit. The first step was the D.C. Circuit Court of Appeals. It took 2 years from when the case was announced to when they received their decision. 2 years of herding 50 cats with egos, corralling them to agree on the structure and strategy of their briefs. And when the decision came out, they had lost.
5: When the D.C. Circuit ruled, it was, in a sense, neither a victory nor a defeat, because the 3-judge panel split in 3 different directions.
0: And out of that split decision came a new risk, standing, the right of a plaintiff to bring a lawsuit.
5: The standing issues were quite serious.
0: Standing, when it comes to the harms wrought by climate change, is the second big legal question that this case would eventually decide. Traditionally, standing law
5: demands immediate, particularized injury.
0: Whoever brings a lawsuit, whether it's a person or a state, needs to prove they are connected to and explicitly harmed by the action or lack of action challenged in the case. Essentially, they needed to prove that global warming is bad and prove that it was being made demonstrably worse by the EPA sitting on its hands. That every ton of carbon emitted was causing a little more and a little more and a little more harm. Compare that to what people perceived to be the nature of global warming.
5: Which is long-term, incremental, hard to pinpoint to any particular place.
0: In the mid-2000s, just 15 short years ago, for many, climate change was still perceived as a problem that was far off, with impacts happening 30, 50, 100 years hence. And before then, everything's just the same. As if a pot of water suddenly leaps from cold to boiling and never gets hot enough to burn you in the interim.
5: One judge thought we had standing. One of the three judges assumed we had standing and ruled against us on other grounds. And the third judge said essentially, global warming is so pervasive, if it's true, that no one has standing.
0: If that one judge of three were right, it would have long-lasting effects on the ability of anyone to bring a climate change lawsuit under the Clean Air Act. And the fact that that one judge had ruled based on standing and standing alone meant that if they appealed, this question would be central once they reached the Supreme Court. There was a lot at stake.
5: I faced enormous pressure from the environmental groups to throw in the towel at that point. And there, the head of NRDC was calling me from New York, telling me things like the future of the environmental movement was on my head.
0: Think about it. Their lawyers would have to stand up in front of the Supreme Court justices and make the case that global warming is real, that the pervasive, worldwide, slow burn that our climate impacts are manifesting now, that states are being harmed now, and that you could blame the EPA for at least part of it. But what if they lost? Here's what could happen. It could be the end of Plan B. The executive branch could never use the Clean Air Act to regulate CO2, no matter who was in the White House. But also, a precedent could be set. Depending on the exact wording of the decision, states and individuals would find it harder to sue the federal government over the damages incurred by climate change. They might even lose the right to do so. It could be a crippling blow.
5: And it got extremely heated and difficult.
0: So there was immense pressure to quit while they were ahead, cut their losses, wait for a better opportunity, a better case. But Jim Mielke wanted to keep going.
5: If we're afraid to bring the case because we might lose, we've already lost.
0: He thought, we're already there. The Bush administration already is dead set against using the Clean Air Act to regulate CO2. First, they asked for a rehearing and were told no. So they decided to go all the way to the top. Jim drafted an appeal to the Supreme Court, asking them to review the case. These petitions are not easy to craft. After all, there are thousands of them every year, and only a select few are chosen for review. You've got to get the court's attention. You've got to prove something in the lower courts went wrong. So Jim wrote his appeal and floated it to the ragtag band of lawyers and environmentalists the case had tenuously cobbled together.
6: And Jim's draft was the one time there was consensus among all the states' environmentalists. And that's when Jim's draft was terrible.
0: When Jim Mielke first drafted his appeal to the Supreme Court, asking them to review their case against the EPA, he made his argument based on CO2 as pollution. It was technical, internationally focused, science-based, which is fine if your audience is donors to environmental groups.
7: It struck me that this Supreme Court wasn't necessarily, even in those days, that interested in environmental protection or in international law.
0: This is where Lisa Heinzerling enters our story. Lisa is a professor at the Georgetown University Law Center, but before that, she served in the Obama administration as a climate advisor and had been a clerk for Supreme Court Justice William Brennan. And between all of that, she had spent 3 years at the Massachusetts Attorney General's office.
7: And at that time, Jim Mielke was effectively my boss. And so we got to know each other very well. We're friends. And he liked the way I wrote briefs.
0: After Mielke's first stab at the appeal was generally panned by his colleagues, he enlisted Lisa. He understood that she knew how to craft an argument that could get the Supreme Court's attention. The enormity of this job is a little hard to overstate. The EPA was created in 1970. When Lisa Heinzerling took over writing the briefs for Massachusetts versus EPA, it was 2006. According to Richard Lazarus, in that time span, the Supreme Court had never taken a case when an environmental group had lost to the EPA in lower court. Never. Heinzerling refocused the whole case on the reasons that the EPA had given for denying Joe Mendelson's petition, the EPA's error, she calls it.
7: And that error was to allow the EPA simply to say, you know, I just don't want to do this at this time. We are not interested in taking on climate change.
0: If you remember, in their response, the EPA listed 7 reasons why they said no to this petition. The kitchen sink.
7: Almost seemingly random list of reasons why it didn't want to regulate.
0: Among the 7 reasons the EPA gave for why they wouldn't regulate carbon, they had listed one that was generally understood to be true. Congress may have passed the Clean Air Act, but the EPA gets to decide how and when to enforce it. This is called their discretion. The EPA can put off regulation as long as it makes sense. But then there was all this other stuff. 6 other reasons, some of which sounded a lot more political in nature.
7: So even if the statute were perfectly clear that EPA could regulate, had EPA adequately explained why it would not?
0: And this was where Lisa Heinzerling found inspiration in a story from 1853, written by Herman Melville.
7: I even opened the new version of the cert petition with a quote from Bartleby the Scrivener, who famously says, when asked to perform his job, I would prefer not to.
0: In this story, Bartleby, a copyist, starts passively refusing to do work. So Lisa's trick here was to reframe a case that really the environmental movement wanted to be about climate change and make it a case about something which is catnip to the justices of the Supreme Court, separation of powers.
7: The basic legal error was a quite fundamental error of administrative law.
0: In the Clean Air Act, Congress told the EPA it had to regulate air pollution. It said you've got discretion in how to do it, but how much discretion? Unlimited discretion?
7: I would prefer not to.
0: Can it give a list that includes a bunch of political considerations as reasons not to act? Like, hey, we don't want to screw up the president's strategy at international climate talks. Isn't that tantamount to saying the president can ignore Congress? This reframing to focus on the balance of power between the 3 branches of government is what Lisa Heinzerling, who had worked for a Supreme Court justice and had seen what makes them decide to take a case, brought to the appeal. Each year, only 0.1 or 0.2% of the petitions that are written wind up being taken by the Supreme Court. But in June of 2005, Lisa's petition was accepted. The first time ever that the Supreme Court had taken an appeal by environmental groups challenging a decision in favor of the EPA.
7: They're just human people, and they have their priors and their own idiosyncrasies and preferences about styles of argument. And so, yeah, I think a argument at this level, even a legal argument at this level, is an exercise in a kind of creativity that most people wouldn't expect.

0: And so they had their three hurdles, three things they had to convince the Supreme Court were true. First, that greenhouse gases be considered pollution under a law that didn't have climate change in mind when it was written.
1: It said, basically, you need to regulate any pollutant that endangers public health and welfare and that is really common.
0: Second, the state of Massachusetts was being caused harm by the decision of the EPA not to do anything about that pollution.
2: Immediate, particularized injury.
0: And lastly, when the EPA decided to do nothing about that pollution, they made the choice for the wrong reasons.
3: A quite fundamental error of administrative law.
4: We'll hear argument first today in 05-1120, Massachusetts versus Environmental Protection Agency. Mr. Melky.
5: Mr. Chief Justice, and may it please the court, if I may, I'd like
0: argument
5: to
0: day. The Olympics of lawyering.
6: You're very close. You know, you're sitting down there up on a the dais, and they have very nice chairs that they can lean back in and kind of spin a little bit around.
5: It is, Your Honor. We have shown that the sea levels are already occurring from the current amounts of greenhouse gases in the air, and that means it's only going to get worse as.
7: When is the predicted cataclysm?
5: Your Honor, it's not so much a cataclysm as ongoing harm. It's a the harm does not suddenly spring up in the year 2100. It plays out continuously.
6: At one point, during the oral argument, one of the justices asked a question. A little bit of spittle came out of his mouth and landed on my paper.
7: Well, there's a lot of conjecture about whether I gather that there is something of a consensus on warming, but not a consensus on how much of that is attributable to human activity.
0: Antonin Scalia was the first justice to ask questions, and they weren't friendly questions.
7: And I gather that what is it? Something like 7% of the total. Carbon dioxide emissions are attributable to automobiles in the United States?
5: I have a bad habit that, you know, I have a need to correct people. It's actually, it is about 6%, Your Honor.
7: 6%. Thank you, Your Honor.
5: All the books on Supreme Court practice say never, ever correct a Supreme Court justice unless it's really important. And frankly, I think I shocked him at that time because it was I was correcting him against our interest, and he realized that he was facing someone who was not trying to pull the wool over his eyes.
7: Only new cars would be affected, right? So even the reduction of the 6% would take a few years, wouldn't it?
5: It would take a few years, Your Honor, but it is a basic premise of the Clean Air Act that vehicle fleets regularly turn over.
8: The amazing thing that happened that morning was that Jim Milkey tamed Justice Scalia.
5: Your Honor, we have shown on the record that a 40% reduction in carbon dioxide from cars is currently feasible, and since those emissions account for...
7: Well, not in the first year. Not.
5: No, no, we agree, Your Honor.
7: I mean, ultimately, when...
8: As skilled as Justice Scalia was... As tough and insightful as his questions were, Jim Milkey handled them one at a time. He handled them just perfectly.
7: Coastline. I mean, is that how it works? I'm not a scientist, but I'd be surprised if it was so rigid.
5: Your Honor, I don't believe it's established as necessarily a straight line, but I want to emphasize that small vertical rises cause a large loss of horizontal land. For example, where the slope is less than 2%, which is true of much of the Massachusetts coastline, every foot rise will create a loss of more than 50 feet of horizontal land.
8: And it became clear that Jim had the upper hand.
7: Your assertion is that after the pollutant leaves the air and goes up into the stratosphere, it is contributing to global warming.
5: Respectfully, Your Honor, it's not the stratosphere. It's the troposphere.
7: Troposphere, whatever. I told you before I'm not a scientist. That's why I don't want to have to deal with global warming, to tell you the truth.
5: Under the express words of the statute, and this is 302J, for something to be an air pollutant, it has to be emitted into the air.
0: would, months later, become clear was the crucial question came during the questioning of the lawyer for the EPA. And it came not from Justice Scalia, but from Justice Stephen Breyer. And it was almost straight from Lisa's brief.
9: Now, their claim in respect to that is at least three of the four considerations are not proper things for the agency to take into account. Namely, whether the president wants to do something different, whether we're running foreign policy properly, whether cooperation with other countries are relevant to this particular issue. So what they've asked us to do is send it back so they can get the right reasons. Now, if they want not to do it, what's your response to that?
10: Justice Breyer, I don't think that it depends on how many pages in the agency.
0: What Breyer is asking here is a little confusing, so let me break it down. He's saying that when the EPA threw the kitchen sink at Joe Mendelson's first petition, giving all sorts of reasons why they couldn't regulate carbon, they made the mistake of adding an S. They said, in light of these considerations. They implied that all of those reasons should be taken and understood as a group, both the legitimate ones, like EPA's broad discretionary powers, and the illegitimate ones. Which, isn't it kind of amazing to think the fate of a decision this large, the future of climate policy in the United States, resting on a single letter? That's what you hear that the EPA's lawyer, whose name is Gregory Garr, isn't getting.
10: Petitioners acknowledge that that was an appropriate consideration for the agency. So even if you think the other considerations were inappropriate, and we certainly do not, but even if you think they are, the agency gave an appropriate reason, and that reason was supported.
9: When I write an opinion, sometimes I write the words, we decide this matter in light of the following three factors taken together. And I guess a lawyer who said, one of those factors alone the court has held justify the result all by itself, in saying the court has held that, I guess that wouldn't be so. That would be a bad lawyer, wouldn't it?
10: Your Honor,
9: if they write that all of these considerations justify our result, again, one of them by themselves, it sounds, they think would not have been sufficient.
10: I don't think that that is a fair reading.
2: There really wasn't much press coverage until the court finally ruled on April 2nd of the next year, 2007.
0: If you haven't deduced this already, the EPA lost. The states and the environmental groups won. The four justices appointed by Democrats had been joined by Justice Kennedy as the swing vote. And if you read the decision, the ultimate reason they won is very narrow. The judges did say that greenhouse gases seemed to meet the EPA's definition of pollution. They did say that Massachusetts was suffering harm because of climate change. But all they said was that the EPA had to go back and apply proper legal reasons if they were going to decline to regulate.
2: That's all the case in a technical sense did. Notwithstanding that, the coverage of the case was along the lines of Supreme Court declares global warming real, rebukes Bush administration, orders solution be found. Which, in a technical sense, is quite inaccurate. But has some truth to it in a larger sense.
0: Despite that very narrow ask, and really the very narrow technical meaning of the opinion, its language is grandiose.
2: The majority opinion by Justice Stevens wanted none of that and started out saying, respected scientists say, and then includes a list, a long list, of all the anticipated harms from climate change. And so in a larger sense, this was the court putting its imprimatur on the problem.
0: The The ruling cleared the way for the EPA, responding to the sole direction of the president without any action by Congress to use the Clean Air Act to regulate the emission of greenhouse gases. The fallout from that decision meant that, after a few years, not only could the agency regulate carbon, they would be required to. Which is why, even today, the Trump administration is crafting new regulations, new rules, ostensibly to limit greenhouse gas emissions.
11: The Trump administration has adopted this program that really is designed to establish the limits of what EPA's regulatory authority is under the Clean Air Act.
12: But the Clean Air Act, I would not say that it's run its course or met its match.
13: In other words, Massachusetts is not the final word on this subject.
0: The dominoes keep falling. I noted at the beginning that the lawyer who wrote the original legal opinion that suggested the Clean Air Act could be used to regulate carbon dioxide said that Massachusetts versus EPA was the closest we'll come to a Brown versus Board of Education for the Environment. One decision declared segregation in public schools unconstitutional. The other strongly suggests the federal government has to fight climate change. Both big statements. Statements that feel landmark, like nation-changing decisions. But let's follow that comparison.
14: Thank you, George Sam. Everybody, please be seated. And my first announcement today is that you should all take off your jackets. I'm going to do the same. It's not that sexy now.
0: During Barack Obama's presidency, Congress took a stab at Plan A, passing a big, sweeping climate change law. It was called Waxman-Markey, and it was a cap-and-trade bill, and it went down in flames. So the Obama administration took Plan B, using executive authority to regulate greenhouse gases using the Clean Air Act, as Massachusetts versus EPA said they could, and ran with it.
14: Because the decisions that we make now and in the years ahead will have a profound impact on the world that all of you inherit.
0: They wrote something called an endangerment finding that officially declared six key greenhouse gases pollution. They used that finding to craft new fuel efficiency standards for cars and trucks, regulations on new power plants that burn coal and natural gas.
14: The question now is whether we will have the courage to act before it's too late.
0: And finally, in 2013,
14: as a president, as a father, and as an American, I'm here to say we need to act.
0: A sweeping and politically risky plan to use the Clean Air Act to reduce carbon emissions from existing U.S. power plants, called the Clean Power Plan. With all of this in their pocket, the Obama administration went,
15: Mr. Secretary General, Monsieur le Président de la France,
0: to Paris, to the United Nations,
15: at the moment in Paris,
0: and in 2016,
15: when 196 nations simultaneously said a resounding yes, we will do our part, we will live up to our responsibility to future generations.
0: The U.S. commitment to the Paris Accords was based almost entirely on the authority affirmed in Massachusetts versus EPA. And so, in a very concrete way, this history, which, insofar as any history has a beginning, started in Joe Mendelson's nursery.
6: Yeah, it was in some ways the third child that was born at the time.
0: Ended here.
15: And that is why our gathering today is, in fact, historic. The United States looks forward to formally joining this agreement this year, and we call on all of our international partners to do so.

0: Except, of course, history doesn't have an end. Because if the U.S. Supreme Court told the federal government that CO2 should be considered a pollutant in 2007, why isn't that happening? How is it that we're not hearing all about this new wave of citizen lawsuits designed to force the federal government to comply with Massachusetts versus EPA to regulate greenhouse gas emissions? Well, for one, those lawsuits are happening, but the reason they don't get more attention is because litigation is not legislation. Interpreting policy is not as powerful as making it. If you think back to Brown versus Board of Education, that landmark 1954 decision led to some progress, but the court didn't specify how to desegregate, which opened the door to differing interpretations and evasions of the ruling on state and local levels. In Massachusetts versus EPA, the court said greenhouse gases are pollution, but it didn't specify how to reduce that pollution, and the how may be the Achilles heel of the ruling. Massachusetts versus EPA relies on the Clean Air Act, a law that is 50 years old as of this year, to deal with a challenge it wasn't imagined to combat. And that makes it extremely vulnerable to legal challenges. Two examples of this. The first weakness. While the definition of pollution in the Clean Air Act is extremely broad because the authors wanted it to be flexible, anything that is a danger to human health and welfare, it's obvious the law was written with certain pollutants in mind when you look at the thresholds that trigger regulation.
1: The amount of pollution that triggers permitting and review has been set in the Clean Air Act at either 100 tons per year or 250 tons per year.
0: That's Janet McCabe. She was the Obama administration EPA official who was the primary architect of the Clean Power Plan. In the 1970s, the authors of the Clean Air Act wanted to focus on large-scale polluters. They said, if you're just out in your yard, gardening, releasing chemicals that create ground-level ozone, you shouldn't need to get a permit. They said, you only need a permit if you're emitting 100 tons or more. Which is a lot when we're talking about, like, nitrogen oxides, but in carbon dioxide terms.
1: Well, 100 tons of CO2 is not much, right?
2: Perhaps a large kindergarten class might emit.
1: Yeah, you know, or an apartment building, yeah, right? Yeah. Or a boiler at a mall, or right?
0: In the United States, the average person emits around 16 tons a year. So if you've got, like, a big family, would you need to get a permit from the federal government?
1: The Clean Air Act couldn't possibly have contemplated that thousands and thousands of new types of non-industrial sources would have to get Clean Air Act permits.
0: In their attempt to finagle this, the Obama administration laid out a roadmap. They said, we'll start with the big polluters and we'll work our way down, and eventually we'll decide how small of an emitter will be required to get a permit. This proposal landed them back in the Supreme Court in another lawsuit decided in 2014. This case was the unfortunately named UARG versus EPA, which stands for Utility Air Regulatory Group.
3: An ad hoc association founded by the electric utility industry for purposes, among other things, of potentially challenging EPA regulations.
0: UARG! Sorry.
3: The majority of the Supreme Court in UARG said you cannot do that.
0: This is Justin Schwab, who until last year was deputy general counsel in the Trump administration's EPA. In this case, the justices really didn't like this we'll start with the big emitters and figure out the rest later approach.
3: They said, we, the Supreme Court, are not willing to stand on the dock and wave goodbye to EPA as it engages on a multi-year voyage of discovery and decides what it really wants to do.
0: This was not a huge defeat. They told the EPA to just keep regulating the polluters they already were anyway, the ones who were already getting Clean Air Act permits. But it signaled trouble ahead.
3: And they said in UARG, we will greet it with heightened skepticism, where an agency purports to discover in an obscure or dormant provision of the statute, sweeping authority over important parts of the nation's economy.
0: In other words, if all of a sudden a law that has never or rarely been used is invoked in a dramatic new way, the court gets suspicious. This is called the elephants in mouse holes doctrine, which brings us to the second legal weakness. In the Obama administration's regulations for existing power plants, the Clean Power Plan, they wrote the rules as if they were regulating the entire grid. In the 1970 Clean Air Act, there are certain turns of phrase, For example, referring to an existing source of pollution, which at least imply the law was talking about regulating facilities at the individual level, which is what had always been done.
3: The Clean Power Plan radically departed from that tradition and from that implicit interpretation of the limits of the EPA's authority.
0: Again, the climate change strategy of one of the largest greenhouse gas emitting economies in the world, coming down to grammar. And it seems that this got them in trouble again. A new coalition of states and industrial groups who did not want to revamp their grids challenged the Clean Power Plan, asked the D.C. Circuit Court of Appeals to issue a stay, that is, to stop the Obama administration in its tracks while they challenged the plan in court. The D.C. Circuit Court declined to do that, but in February of 2016, the Supreme Court stepped in.
1: And amazed everybody when they issued the stay. And of course, it was right around the time that Justice Scalia, it was one of the last things he weighed in on before he passed away. It was like you couldn't write this in Hollywood. And so then, once it was stayed, boom, everything stopped.
3: By black letter law and by the Supreme Court's own precedents, in order to issue that stay, the Supreme Court had to determine that there was a likelihood of success on the merits of the challenge. We don't know what aspect of the challenge. The Supreme Court did not give any commentary on its stay, but we know that a majority of the Supreme Court found that there was a likelihood of success on the merits of the challenge against the Clean Power Plan.
0: In other words, they thought something about the Clean Power Plan was illegal. This stay might mean that if a test of Massachusetts versus EPA ever comes before the Supreme Court, they might deal it a blow. They might decide that there is no elephant in this mouse hole, that while greenhouse gases may be pollution under the Clean Air Act, it doesn't have enough power to rein that pollution in. The Trump administration has now put forward their own proposals to regulate emissions. Their coal plant rule, for instance, is called the Affordable Clean Energy Rule, or ACE. Their new car emissions rules are called the Safer Fuel Efficient Vehicle Rules, or SAFE. Both do much less to reduce emissions than their Obama-era counterparts. And, surprise, surprise, both are being challenged in court. And either of those challenges has a potential to wind up, again, before the highest court in the land.
3: You know, the Supreme Court does not hand out cert like candy, but it's entirely reasonable to expect that these issues will come before it for a fifth and potentially final statement in this saga.
0: This is the peril of Plan B, of relying on the Clean Air Act, a law that did not have climate change in mind when it was written as our de facto federal climate policy.
4: I think at the end of the day, if one of these regulatory programs that comes up through the Clean Air Act to regulate greenhouse gas emissions gets to the Supreme Court, it really will be, the Supreme Court is everything on this question.
0: UCLA's Ann Carlson again, author of Lessons from the Clean Air Act.
4: So when we're thinking about whether the Clean Air Act is a powerful tool, at the end of the day, the ultimate decision about that question is going to reside in the Supreme Court.
0: It could be the end of Plan B. But the end of Plan B means that all that remains is to go back to Plan A, asking Congress to write a new Clean Air Act for the 21st century.
5: One of the things that why I think it's important is right now, if you have the environmental community that believes that they can achieve the emission reductions they need under the current Clean Air Act, there's much less of an incentive for them to push for legislation.
0: Jeff Homestead again, from George W. Bush's EPA. There is a group of political scientists out there who have observed that major, lasting political changes, the types of laws that aren't overturned the next time someone from the opposite party is elected, tend to be passed by bipartisan coalitions. The Clean Air Act, for instance, was passed 73-0 in the Senate in 1970. That was shortly after 10% of the entire United States took to the streets in protest for the first Earth Day.
5: And I think if EPA, if those limits are established and it becomes understood that EPA's ability under the current Clean Air Act is relatively limited, there will likely be much more pressure on Congress to develop something that actually will be longer lasting and won't change from administration to administration. And I think that's a very important thing. And I think that within the next decade, maybe less, I think there will be some sort of comprehensive climate change legislation.
0: So again, when does a history end? It doesn't.
5: What I would say is the legacy of Massachusetts versus EPA is still being written. And I don't think we will know the true legacy for years into the future.

0: Outside In was produced this week by me, Sam Evans-Brown, with help from Taylor Quimby, Justine Paradise, Hannah McCarthy, Nick Capodice, and Felix Poon. Erica Janik is our executive producer. Maureen McMurray is the director of creative production Jurisprudence. Special thanks to Dina Kruger, Jason Salmonow, and Caitlin McCoy. We also produced a print version of this episode, which we published in collaboration with Inside Climate News. Vernon Loeb was the editor of that story. 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Tell us what you think of the show. 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
3: Daily chances for showers and thunderstorms remaining in the forecast, with some of the more elevated chances the further north that should go. Any storm that sets up, though, may produce some locally heavier rainfall, and we could see some stronger storms. We'll have scattered activity through the night and straight through Tuesday in Oxford. Overnight low, upper 60s, and the afternoon high closer to 85 degrees. For the Greenwood area through the night, easing up on the rain a little, and then more showers and thunderstorms through Tuesday, the high mid-80s. Elevated chances rolling our way for Wednesday. Dry in Pascagoula through the night to low upper 70s, and only small in chances for a pop-up thunderstorm on Tuesday. Tuesday's high, low 90s. I'm meteorologist Jennifer Nairamore. 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
5: There are times in life when I wish I could see into the future, to know whether a choice I make will actually lead to the best outcome. But since, as far as I know, there's still no way to time travel, I try to do the next best thing. I sit down and think it through. Maybe listen for what my gut is telling me. And if I'm really stuck, I'll ask someone I trust for advice. And yet, even then, things don't always turn out the way I'd hoped. Or maybe they do, but my choices end up having unintended consequences. Problems I didn't see coming. For me, or for people I care about. And sometimes, even with the benefit of hindsight, I'm not sure what I could have done differently to find the best path. That's often when I start to wonder, how would things be different if I were wiser? Would I be making better choices? Would I have the answers to life's thorny problems? Well, maybe. Sometimes. But University of Waterloo psychologist Igor Grossman says that's not the best way to think about wisdom.
6: Often when we bring in the term wise, we bring into those messy domains where there's so much uncertainty that it's almost intractable to figure out what the right solution is.
5: So on today's show, we'll talk to Igor about what makes wisdom so hard to define, and why he thinks it's less about what you know than about how you think.
6: In this context of radical uncertainty, what would be the strategies that can help you navigate this uncertainty? What are the psychological approaches that can help you figure out what to do?
5: Helping people develop wiser psychological approaches is something religions have worked on for millennia. So we'll also talk to Father Barton Giger, a Jesuit priest and scholar at Boston College, about the practices his tradition offers to bring more wisdom into our daily lives.
7: You will be amazed at how much you do in a day without realizing it, how many people you encounter. If we become more mindful of what we have been doing throughout the day, then in the moment when it happens, we'll be prepared for it, we'll be mentally present to it.
5: I'm Dave DeSteno, and this is How God Works. I think one question about wisdom that a lot of people have is, being wise the same as being smart?
6: Not really.
5: As a psychology professor and one of the leading researchers on the science of wisdom, Igor Grossman has spent years making sense of questions like this one, and he understands why people might be confused.
6: Sometimes when you see somebody doing something smart, you think, oh, that was really wise. So what's the difference? And there is certainly an overlap, because in order to make any decision, you need some level of cognitive ability. But you can use these cognitive abilities for all sorts of purposes, for very selfish and not necessarily wise things. For instance, just something that would benefit only you and nobody else, something that would excessively punish others, something that would be in many ways immoral or immoral. And things that you would not describe as wise on the surface, but potentially very, very smart. Intelligence is not a cure for being biased and self-delusions. There are findings that if you are very, very smart, you can find 20 different reasons why you're right and convince others in a debate, for instance. And the smarter you are, the easier it will be for you to find those reasons. The problem, of course, is that if you find those reasons, after that, you look at the list you found, it's like, oh, gee, this is a really good argument. This is a fantastic argument that I just have here. And then you start convincing yourself, forgetting that actually you're just still doing it for the sake of intellectual exercise. Basically, you generate many, many reasons, and then you confirm what you believed initially in the first place. Now, what you believed initially may be totally off, but you'll be succumbing to this delusion. And that is, of course, something that you would not describe as wise. Smarter people are, as far as I can see, as subject to this as those who are maybe less intellectually inclined.
5: Being clever isn't enough. Left to its own devices, raw intelligence can go in pretty much any direction. And that's only part of what makes wisdom tricky to study. Another challenge is that you can't really measure the wisdom of any individual decision, because it's not objective. What looks wise to one person might seem foolish to another. Even worse, those opinions can change over time as the consequences of a decision play out or as people's values evolve.
6: So, objectively wise, honestly, I'm not sure we can get there. Because often when we bring in the term wise, we bring into those messy domains where there's so much uncertainty that it's almost intractable to figure out what the right solution is. So I'm trying to shy away from that. I think it's kind of a non-starter altogether. And instead of that, I'm trying to say, okay, in this context of radical uncertainty, what would be the strategies that can help you navigate this uncertainty? What are the approaches, psychological approaches, that can help you figure out what to do?
5: In other words, it's not so much about measuring the wisdom of a decision. It's about studying what wise decision-making looks like. And once you start to do that, Igor says, you do start to see some patterns emerge.
6: So recently, there was a big project that I was fortunate to be involved in under the auspices of so-called geography of philosophy. And they tried to look at the descriptions of wise individuals and their actions in different societies. So we would sample somebody who would be a scientist who is really trying to uncover the mysteries of the universe, or a political leader who tries to improve the conditions, or a teacher who tries to impart knowledge to the next generation. And then we would describe all sorts of characteristics and compare those scientists and those different characteristics and leaders to each other. And what we are after is, what are the underlying dimensions that people are using to evaluate these wise characteristics? And what we found was that actually, to my surprise, there was quite a bit of convergence where we found a similar type of models in, let's say, India, in South Africa, in South America, as we would find, for instance, in North America and Europe and in East Asia. And specifically, there was this one dimension that people are using to evaluate this kind of wise characteristics.

0: And there's nothing to question about that. And when you start asking those questions, it can get really, really complicated and uncomfortable because you start asking assumptions about your beliefs. So often we don't do that. Instead of that, we have the illusion of objectivity. And you go with that illusion into conversation with somebody you disagree with, as we see so often these days in the political sphere, in North America, Europe, or elsewhere. You go with that in conversations with your friends, with your family. And just to give you an example, imagine you have an argument with somebody. When it's your argument, it's so easy to think, well, you're stupid and I'm smart and I'll tell you why you're stupid. And you would not be focusing necessarily on thinking like, well, why is the other person like, no, you're in the moment. You just want to react. And the other person's kind of annoying you in that moment and you react in kind and so on and so forth. In that heat of the moment, it's very, very challenging for most of us to take a step back. It's like, wait a second, but what if I'm wrong? And of course, that's the root of all the problems that we often have when we have those conflicts. So this notion of the recognition of limits of knowledge, intellectual humility, as some people call it, is very hard to enact in some situations. And in other situations, no problem at all. If a friend were to come to you and were to tell you the story about having an argument with somebody else on exactly the same topic, you would right away ask them, well, what if you were wrong? You have no problems admitting limits of knowledge when it comes to your friends' issues. And that's just like a very simple example, but I think it's something that we have all encountered.
1: Without intellectual humility, we tend to get trapped inside our own perspective. As Igor points out, it's what makes arguments so hard to navigate. But this blind spot can creep into all kinds of other situations where the right choice isn't obvious or the future feels uncertain. From deciding how to spend our money to predicting what will actually make us happy.
0: Because what happens is like when you're thinking about what's going to happen, or you just zero in on what's desirable, what's in front of you, you just ignore everything else. It plays a role in forecasting errors. It plays a role in everyday life. And what you need in that moment, you need to take a step back and consider broad information. You need different perspectives.
1: One person who understood the need for shifting perspectives really clearly was the 16th century soldier turned mystic Ignatius of Loyola. Around the age of 30, a cannonball severely wounded his leg in battle, ending his military career. And during the long recovery that followed, he had a profound religious awakening and decided to dedicate his life to God. But what he originally had in mind was a far cry from what he would eventually become known for, founding Father Bart Giger's order, the Society of Jesus, better known as the Jesuits.
2: He was very inspired by this earlier tradition of the desert hermits, right? So he thought, okay, I want to be a hermit and spend my life in isolation and prayer and extreme asceticism. But what he discovered was that whenever he would get into a conversation with someone, it would always have a very profound, positive spiritual impact on both of them, right? On him and on the other person. And he started to come around to the realization, I think God is calling me to a different kind of holiness, not where I'm a hermit in contemplative prayer, but engaging other people, trying to bring them to God as well. He experienced several profound mystical enlightenments during those early years of his spiritual journey, in which he perceived God as being intimately present and active in all people and places. And so that gave him a profoundly optimistic attitude about working in the world and working with people to bring them to God.
1: Out of these experiences came a desire to share his insights on how to cultivate wisdom and spiritual growth. The result was a small book called The Spiritual Exercises.
2: It's a manual for making a 30-day silent retreat, for going monk for a month, so to speak, in order to experience a conversion and to cultivate a more heartfelt, generous love for God.
1: Today, all Jesuits are expected to take part in the spiritual exercises. In fact, just last episode, we talked to Father Greg Boyle about how making the retreat has helped nourish his ability to do God's work in the world. But Ignatius didn't only intend for monks and priests to do the exercises. He thought

0: anyone could benefit from doing them.
1: Now, today, most people don't have the luxury of taking a month off to be able to do something like the spiritual exercises. But Ignatius anticipated that even 500 years ago. And so he also provided the option for people of continuing to do their ordinary labors, daily work and whatnot, but praying for an hour a day and then just kind of following the exercises over the course of several months, right?
0: And just to make this clear for some of our listeners, Ignatius was doing this with the notion that this would draw you closer to God, and in so doing, you would also become a person of greater virtue. But the strategies themselves can help people live better lives and make better decisions in general.
1: Oh, absolutely. Absolutely. In fact, people from many different walks of life, not necessarily just Christians, will make the spiritual exercises. We've had Muslims and Jews and Hindus and even agnostics and whatnot making the exercises.
0: Part of the reason people from so many backgrounds have found the exercises valuable is that they're not just about cultivating spirituality. They put lots of emphasis on training habits of mind we can all use more of, like learning to step back and see your life from a different angle.
1: So, for example, St. Ignatius would say, if you're wrestling with a big decision and you don't know what to do, you keep waffling back and forth, he says, imagine yourself on your deathbed and you've only got 5 minutes left. And at that moment, what will you wish that you had chosen? Ignatius also says, imagine your best friend is in the same situation you are and asks your advice. What would you tell him or her? And you would be amazed, well, maybe you wouldn't, you probably know from experience, how often the answer becomes clear, right? Because you're kind of, you're too close to it in a way, but when you project it on someone else, it's much easier to see objectively.
0: This sounds a lot like Igor's earlier example of the advice we'd give a friend versus ourselves in the middle of an argument. And that's not a coincidence. Because according to Igor, practices like these can actually help us build the mental flexibility and intellectual humility to make wiser choices.
2: In many traditions, this notion of perspective taking, specifically considering diverse perspectives instead of the two favorite perspective, is considered to be one of the key strategies to get outside of the box. What perspectives do is like they can give you insights that you would otherwise miss. So for instance, when I ask you to take a step back and envision the same situation which you're so immersed in as an observer, like for instance, even by using like a third person language, I would talk about myself in a third person, like what would Igor do? How would Igor respond to this? That often has an interesting effect. What it does is it like allows you, you visually recreate the situation a bit differently, and you're more of a fly on the wall, so to say. And by doing that, you're not as reactive to it.
0: Using the strategy in the moment can be helpful, but Igor's research shows that practicing it regularly can actually shift the way you think.
2: We have done some studies where people will be practicing this by writing a diary in the third person. And when you do that, what happens is like over time, you seem to be developing a greater habit of intellectual humility. Those people who, for instance, encounter a difficult life events and then reflect on them from this distance, what you find is that even if you track these people over a course of a year, they're more likely than to show intellectual humility, as well as several other features of wisdom.
0: And while the participants who wrote in their diaries in the third person saw the strongest results, Igor's study showed that even people who kept a regular diary saw some of the same benefits of stepping back to review their day. In the spiritual exercises, Ignatius of Loyola offered his own way to do that.
1: Ignatius encourages something called the examination of conscience. And again, this is not something he created. This is even pre-Christian. But it's the idea that at the end of the day, you sit down for about 15 minutes in a quiet spot and you mentally review your day from the moment you got up and you remember, okay, what was I thinking and feeling when I first got up? And you mentally review your day, you know, kind of getting cleaned up and eating breakfast and going to work. And what were the different conversations that I had through the day? Who did I meet? What did I do? You know, that kind of a thing. And just spend about 15 minutes doing that. And even from a secular perspective, if you do something like that, you will be amazed at how much you do in a day without realizing it, how many people you encounter. And the idea is that if we become more mindful of what we have been doing throughout the day, then in the moment when it happens, we'll be prepared for it. We'll be mentally present to it. You know, to give you one little example, years ago, I got a new job. I was working at a university in a city, and at first everyone there was very glad to see me, all my colleagues. I had my own little office and whatnot, and I had colleagues who were very glad to have me there. And there was a young woman working there in the office who was very friendly to me. But I noticed over the course of several months that she started to become more and more cold, more and more kind of distant to me. And I couldn't figure out what I had said or done to possibly cause this. And I brought it to prayer. I did that Ignatian examination of conscience. And I simply sat down and I mentally reviewed every moment I could remember of when I had interacted with her to look for some kind of a pattern or something like that. And that is when I noticed it. What I noticed was that whenever she came to my office, it was because she was being friendly. She wanted to say hi. Whenever I went to her, it was because I needed something. The very next Monday, I went to work, and the first thing that I did was I made a beeline for her office. And I just started chatting with her about whatever, sports. And she was so tickled, and then we were back to normal.
0: On that occasion, Bart used the examine to shine a light on his own blind spots. But Ignatius taught that the examine could be used more broadly, as a daily practice to help us live more wisely in the present moment.
1: When St. Ignatius talks about the examination of conscience, he talks about it in two different ways. He says one way you can think about it is, let's say that there's a certain vice in your life that you're trying to eliminate, like judgmentalism. You know that you're a judgmental person and you're trying to work on that. Then for 15 minutes every evening before you go to bed, you sit in your favorite chair. You close your eyes and you mentally review your day, as I said earlier, and you mentally recall any moments of the day in which you were tempted to judgmentalism, or you actually expressed it in some way, and you mentally review where you might have made a mistake or made false assumptions around someone or something like that. And if you do that consistently every night, then during the course of the day, your normal day, when you're in that moment and you're experiencing a temptation to be judgmental, you're going to be much more aware of it in the moment when it's happening because you've been practicing that examen in the evening. And so you're going to be responding differently as a result of that evening meditation. What Ignatius also said is you can do the examen in a more positive sense of where did I find God throughout the day. Now, of course, listeners can adapt this to whatever it is positive that they might be looking for in their lives, right? But where did I encounter God throughout the day in this person that I spoke with or this experience that I had over here? And if you spend 15 minutes a night doing that, then again, when it's happening in real time, you're going to be much more present to it. So that's the basic idea behind the examination of conscience. Mentally review your day at the end of it so that in real time when it's happening the next day, you're there, you're present.
0: All of these Ignatian practices are excellent ways to cultivate the habits of mind that wisdom depends on. But just as intelligence can be used in any number of ways, intellectual humility and perspective taking don't guarantee wise action. They might nudge us towards empathy, but they could also be used towards selfish ends. That's why both Igor and Bart agree that having some kind of moral compass is another major foundation of wisdom.
2: You need some kind of moral grounding for describing an act wise. So what does that mean? Well, when people talk about wisdom and the domains within which people are thinking about making a wise decision, often they would think like, well, what does the person is trying to achieve? What is driving them? And there would be things like, well, have a sense of shared humanity or a common humanity. Try to focus on the common good. Try to go beyond your immediate interests, protecting just your interests, but also consider interests of other people.
1: in the Christian tradition, when we talk about being able to make prudential, discreet decisions in the service of other people, that presupposes, of course, a certain set of values or a certain goal that you think that human beings have. What is the final end of human beings? To what are we headed? What is their ultimate good? And in light of that final goal, that's how we make these prudential decisions.
0: And of course, having a moral compass also means having to figure out how to live by it. A question that Christians have been wrestling with since long before Ignatius and the Jesuits. As early as the 4th century, large numbers of devout Christians started making a pretty extreme life choice. They left their homes behind to move to huts and caves in the Middle Eastern deserts. For many, the intention was to get closer to God through a quiet life of prayer and contemplation. But in the process, they unavoidably came face to face with a full range of their own weaknesses and struggles, and had to figure out how to deal with them. This made them sharp observers of the mind, which is one reason these desert hermits, the same ones Ignatius of Loyola would later try to emulate, are sometimes referred to as precursors of modern psychology. The other reason is that, just like Ignatius, they eventually discovered that wisdom doesn't only come in isolation.
1: So the first generation go out into the deserts to be by themselves. But what happened was, to their amazement, all these other people started to arrive, second and third generations, and they would seek out this first generation and say, I want you to be my spiritual father or spiritual mother. Teach me the wisdom that you know so that I can be a hermit. And that first generation said, hey, this is not what I signed up for. I came out here to be alone. You know, leave me alone. But they kept coming. They kept coming. And so that first generation had to make a hard decision and say, okay, where's God's will in this? What am I being called to do? And that was the very beginning of monasteries. That what happened was, these hermits started to get closer and closer together. They'd start to get together for like Sunday worship, for example, and a shared meal and fellowship and things like that. And they started to realize that total isolation wasn't good. It has its benefits for a while, but they needed that sense of community to kind of sustain them in their faith and their vocation as well.
0: The desert mothers and fathers discovered a lot by engaging in deep contemplative practice, but they also learned by teaching and living in community. It was this combined experience that produced the enormous body of wisdom they contributed to Christian thought and practice. This includes the infamous seven deadly sins, which were originally understood as a list of the biggest dangers to a person's spiritual progress. Check out our episode on this from season 7. It also included the seeds of a practice that would eventually lead to one of the better known rituals in the Catholic tradition.
1: The Abbas and Amas, and again, those are the spiritual masters, the Jedi Knights of the desert tradition. What they would tell their disciples is, okay, if you want me to be your Yoda, if you want me to be giving you spiritual direction and all that, you must be utterly transparent with me about everything that's going on in your mind and heart, your desires, your fears, any mystical experiences you have in prayer, your temptations, no matter how embarrassing they might be. I can't help you unless you're transparent with me.
0: At first glance, this requirement might sound a bit demanding. But these early spiritual teachers weren't just doing this to pry. They had understood something important about what happens in our minds when we keep our thoughts to ourselves.
1: If you're afraid to talk about something, a temptation that you're experiencing or a fear that you're experiencing or something like that, it has power over you. When we keep these things to ourselves, thinking no one is going to understand or I'll be shamed if I say this out loud, that's when we become easily manipulated. And that's when we start to really go downhill in the spiritual life. Because when we're afraid to talk about something, that's when it starts to mutate in our minds and we think, I'm the worst person in the world. And that's why I tell people that Catholic sacrament of confession to a priest is so important, because if you find yourself with the humility and the transparency to share what's really going on in your mind and your heart, it kind of loses its power. I love horror films, right? And when Bram Stoker wrote the novel Dracula back in the late 19th century, Dracula is meant to be a metaphor for sin and temptation. Vampires are very strong and fast and sexy, alluring in the darkness. But if you drag them into the light where everyone can see them, they lose all of their power and you see them for what they really are.
3: I bring you from shadow into light. I cast you out, the prince of darkness, into hell.
1: And so that theme of darkness and light, that evil temptation loves to dwell in the darkness. That's where it has its strength. But if you can drag it into the light by, you know, if not a priest, your best friend, confessing to somebody your deepest, darkest desires or temptations or whatever it is, it loses its power over you.
0: In Catholicism, like in many other spiritual traditions, to know thyself is often the first step on the path to wisdom. Naming your thoughts, your strengths and weaknesses, helps bring them out of the murky waters of your mind and onto solid ground, where you can address them directly. And for the desert mothers and fathers, this wasn't just a metaphor.
1: In Greek, it's called antiretikos, which means talking back. Or we might even say in modern parlance, talking trash, talking smack, right? And that is, as I tell my students, the spiritual life is like sports. The best defense is a good offense. If we think simply in terms of resisting temptation, that's playing defense. This is what the spiritual masters of the desert learned. It's not enough to resist temptation, but when you are feeling a temptation to anger, for example, what they would say is name it out loud, call it, you know, something like the spirit of anger. So you're naming it, and then rebuke it. You tell it, spirit of anger, I know you're a temptation, and I command you to leave me, or I command you to be silent, or, you know, something like that. And when you name it, articulate it, and attack it, so to speak, by telling it to go away, that has a very powerful psychological and spiritual influence on us, because now we feel like we're being empowered. We're the ones on the attack, so to speak.
0: Modern psychology backs this up. Research shows that the better we are at naming what we're feeling, the better we'll be at regulating our emotions and limiting their impact on our well-being. Calling an emotion anger or envy, rather than just feeling bad, is an important first step toward loosening the hold it has on us and steering our reaction to it more wisely. But according to the Christian tradition, if we truly want to grow past our weaknesses and become wiser people, it's going to take more than just talk.
1: You go back to anger, because our impatience is one that everyone can relate to, right? There's people in our workplace or at home or our next door neighbors that we're tempted to be impatient with. And what the tradition would say is, if you're tempted to snap at your next door neighbor, for example, because he keeps trying to tackle you and get you into a long conversation, and all you want to do is go into the house and have a cup of coffee. If we're simply resisting the temptation, that's not going to be enough. We should go above and beyond, go to the other extreme, what St. Ignatius Loyola called agere contra, and go out of our way to engage him in conversation for 10 or 15 minutes. Do the opposite of what we're inclined to do, and that will actually break the temptation to be express irritation at him, if that makes sense.
0: Perspective taking, transparency, and taking action to resist our weaker impulses. These are all powerful practices that can help us grow wiser. But what if, despite all our efforts, we still fail?
1: Wisdom in the Christian tradition is largely about learning from experience, learning from your mistakes, which we all make, no matter how intelligent or educated we are. This is where I think the desert fathers and mothers are so wise. What they would tell their disciples is, look, you can practice this all your life, but the reality is you're going to have temptations until the day that you die. And you're going to make mistakes with regard to your temptations until the day that you die. And so in that sense, you got to be humble about it and have a sense of humor about it too, right? You're trying to be a good person. You're doing the best that you can. I think holding on to our mistakes and kind of mulling over our mistakes and not letting them go, I would argue, is in its own way a certain kind of pride, right? I shouldn't have to experience these kind of mistakes. I'm better than this, or something like that. Well, you know what? We're all weak individuals, and we all make decisions that we wish we could take back, you know? So there's the humility that comes with that, I think, just freedom of acknowledging that.
0: Sometimes our mistakes come from making decisions that fail to live up to our values. And learning from those experiences is key to becoming wiser. But other times, the decisions we have to make aren't really about right and wrong. They're just about choosing one path versus another, like whether or not to have kids, or whether to spend your 20s traveling the world, or staying home and building community. What's the wisest way to approach a decision when you're worried any choice you make might cut you off from other paths?
1: This is something I love talking to my students about. You know, often I will hear people say, how do I live without regrets, right? And what I will tell them is there is no such thing. Every human being, no matter how well you live your life, you're going to have regret. All regrets mean is that there are so many beautiful things that we could do in the world. And so I tell my students, a life well lived is full of regrets. It doesn't mean you made a mistake. I also tell my students, no matter what we choose, we will suffer if we remain faithful to that commitment, right? Any commitment by its nature entails suffering, which is essential to living that option authentically. And, you know, one of my favorite stories, years ago when I was 16 years old, my father was home. He's an industrial mechanic. He was just came home from work. He was having a beer at the kitchen table, and I think mom was out shopping or something. And I walked up to my dad and I said, hey, Dad, I'm thinking about being a priest, but I'm scared. I'm scared that I might regret it. And I will never forget what he said to me. He didn't look at me. He continued staring out the window and drinking his beer. But he said, Bart, if you become a priest, you'll regret it. And I thought, wow, I didn't expect him to say that. I was kind of stunned. And then he got this weird smile on his face and he said, if you don't become a priest, you'll regret it. And then he said, if you get married, you'll regret it. And if you don't get married, you'll regret it. And that was the most profound thing my father ever said to me. Because at that moment, what I learned was, it's not a question of whether we're going to suffer. That's a given. The only question is whether we're going to suffer for the right reason.
0: No one wants to suffer, and especially not as a result of their own choices. That's why so many of us reach for advice columns and self-help books that promise to spare us from mistakes. But as Father Bart reminds us, regret isn't proof of failure. It's a fact of life. Every decision costs us something. But it can also teach us something, if we're paying attention. Wisdom isn't about getting it right every time. It's about how we meet the moment when we don't. And the more we practice skills like stepping back to see things from another point of view, or pushing back against our weaker instincts, the likelier we are to do better on our next try.
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In April 1670, a ship carrying English colonists sailed up the Ashley River off the coast of Carolina in search of a location for a new settlement. They selected a spot along the river's west bank, came ashore, and christened the new colony Charlestown in honor of their king, Charles II of England. Among the settlers was Dr. Henry Woodward, who soon became an indispensable member of the young community. Woodward, a skilled physician, had also lived with the Cassabo Indians on nearby St. Helena Island, where he learned their language and customs. This knowledge made him well suited to serve as interpreter and Indian agent, a role vital to the fledgling colony's survival. Even before landing in Carolina, Woodward likely knew which Indians the colony needed to befriend. Shortly after arrival, he contacted regional tribes and soon received an important invitation. In the early summer of 1670, just months after the colony's founding, Woodward journeyed inland to meet with one of the most powerful chiefs in the southeast. The emperor, as the chief was called, ruled Kofatachaqui, a 400-year-old Mississippian culture chiefdom that encompassed much of present-day South Carolina. Kofatachaqui was a well-organized society with developed agriculture, a centralized governing system that linked its villages, and a large number of well-armed warriors. Woodward's visit went well, resulting in an alliance with Kofatachaqui. Later that year, in September 1670, the emperor made an official visit to Charlestown. This friendship undoubtedly helped ensure the safety and security of the young Carolina colony. Woodward and the colonists were likely aware, through historical accounts, of previous European contact with the region's inhabitants. The first documented contact with Kofatachaqui occurred during the De Soto expedition. In 1539, conquistador Hernando de Soto led a 600-man army through the southeastern region of the present-day United States, searching for gold, plunder, and slaves. Accounts from the expedition describe the visit in detail, including a memorable meeting with the kingdom's ruler, a female chief the Spaniards called the Lady of Kofatachaqui. Although still powerful, Kofatachaqui was in decline when de Soto encountered the chiefdom in 1540. Old-world diseases introduced through contact with the previous Spanish expeditions were spreading through the native population. Before Europeans arrived, however, Kofatachaqui was likely among the most powerful and well-established Mississippian culture chiefdoms in North America. While the lady and her kingdom sound much like an Indian princess myth, the story was well documented by members of the De Soto expedition. Just outside of present-day Camden, South Carolina, as you cross the watery river on Interstate 20, look downstream and imagine the eastern shore as it appeared 500 years ago. The virgin hardwood forest that once lined the banks are long gone, and dams have greatly reduced the river's flow. But imagine, in the distance, on a bluff overlooking the broad river, a Mississippian-style city with over 500 Indian dwellings. In the center, a plaza leads to a large mound upon which sits a temple the size of a football field. Smaller mounds with notable buildings, along with many more dwellings, occupy the surrounding countryside. According to writings from the De Soto expedition, this was Kofatachaqui at the time the conquistador and his army arrived on May 1st, 1540. The journals describe it as a town of great importance. For De Soto, it had been a long journey to reach the fabled kingdom. Nearly a year earlier, the conquistador and his army had landed near Tampa Bay on the Florida Peninsula to search for kingdoms and treasure. The expedition spent the winter in Appalachia, near present-day Tallahassee, Florida. There, they captured a boy in his teens who'd been traveling with Indian traders. The boy, whom they named Perico, told them that he was from a powerful inland empire that was ruled by a queen and was rich with treasure. Intrigued by the boy's description, De Soto was anxious to locate the kingdom. In early March 1540, with Perico as their guide, De Soto's army marched northward through what is now Georgia and eastern South Carolina.
After a difficult month-long journey through dense wilderness and seemingly endless swamps, DeSoto and his men finally reached Cofetachiqui. Apparently aware of the approaching army, members of the chiefdom met the expedition at the edge of a large river, now believed to be the Watery River, near present-day Lugoff, South Carolina. After several emissaries from Cofetachiqui crossed the river and conferred with DeSoto, the queen appeared on the opposite bank. Attended by servants, she was carried on a litter draped with fine white cloth to the river's edge, then ferried across in a canoe shaded by a decorative awning. One expedition writer compared the scene to Cleopatra crossing the river Cydnus. The queen greeted DeSoto wearing a finely woven white shawl, her upper body draped in pearls. After exchanging warm greetings, she removed a heavy strand of pearls and placed it around DeSoto's neck as he bowed. The lady's entourage then presented the expedition with hides, blankets, meat, corn, and salt. The queen provided canoes for DeSoto and his men to cross the river, and then took them to her capital at Cofetachiqui. This is thought to have been located at the Mulberry Mound site near present-day Camden, South Carolina. The Spaniards were impressed with the queen, writing, "We were very gratified and charmed, both with her discretion and with her great beauty, which she possessed in extreme perfection." They also spoke admirably of the people of Cofetachiqui. "The Indians are very clean and very polite, and more civilized than any who had been seen in the land. They walked covered down to the feet with very excellent hides, in blankets of sable and blankets of mountain lions. All natives were shod and clothed." Expedition writers were especially impressed with the city's huge temple, describing it as a very authoritative temple on a high mound, very large and very tall and broad, all covered high and low with very excellent and beautiful mats. They also noted that the steeply pitched roof was covered in intricately arranged seashells and pearls that sparkled in the sun. The cavernous building was described as the richest and most superb of all those that our Spaniards saw in La Florida, using the Spanish name for the southeast. Another expedition member who had seen similar buildings in Mexico and Peru said the temple was among the grandest and most wonderful of all the things that he had seen in the New World. Inside the temple's two enormous doors, DeSoto's chroniclers described 12 giant figures carved from wood, standing guard, six on each side, their faces carved in a fierce and bold posture. Expedition members noted that these huge wooden warriors, some 11 feet high, held elaborately carved weapons decorated with mica, copper, pearls, antlers, and shells. Life-sized carvings of previous rulers stood before raised wooden burial chambers, each painted with a portrait of the deceased. Within these chambers lay the remains of past chiefs and their families, their mummified bodies adorned with numerous strands of delicate pearls, fine cloths, and pelts. Throughout the inner temple, wooden chests were filled with loose pearls, the chroniclers describing chests filled with so many pearls that 300 horses could not have carried all of them. The queen and her people graciously housed the entire army within the city and shared their food stores with them. DeSoto, however, sought more than just grain and venison. His quest was for gold and silver. Finding no precious metals in the city, he ordered his men to loot the temple, removing over 200 pounds of pearls, even stripping them from the remains of deceased ancestors. Hernando de Soto stayed in Cofetachiqui for 11 days, resting his soldiers and searching for gold in the surrounding area. He was surprised and quite relieved at the warm reception and hospitality his expedition received, especially considering the powerful chiefdom's warlike reputation. He soon discovered the reason for the subdued and friendly response. It was because Cofetachiqui was in a greatly weakened state. Expedition writings mention a recent epidemic, likely caused by disease acquired through contact with the Spanish in 1521 and 1526. The queen stated that a great pestilence had visited them the previous year, and many of her people had died. Food stores were low, and in the surrounding areas, the Spanish noted, large uninhabited towns choked with vegetation, and four long row houses full of bodies from the plague.
Finding no gold or silver in the area, De Soto decided to move his army onward in search of other kingdoms to plunder. However, to ensure a safe passage through hostile lands, the conquistador took the queen hostage, forcing her to accompany them. After a few weeks of travel, she and her servants were fortunately able to escape and likely return to the chiefdom. No further mention of the Lady of Cofetachiqui appears in historical records. Despite the looting of their temple and their queen being taken hostage, the people of Cofetachiqui were fortunate that their encounter with De Soto wasn't more severe. Perhaps due to the intelligence, charm, and canny diplomacy of their queen, the chieftain was able to avoid conflict with De Soto and his powerful army. Other tribes encountered by the expedition were not as fortunate. As De Soto's army continued their march across the southeast, they looted and burned villages and crops and killed many indigenous people. After leaving Cofetachiqui, De Soto's expedition spent the next 2 years searching the southeast in vain for a kingdom of gold to rival the Aztec and Inca empires. Finally, stranded in the swamplands along the lower Mississippi River, with his men starving and depleted, De Soto died of a fever on May 21, 1542. The chronicles from the De Soto expedition, written some 235 years before the founding of the United States, offer an extraordinarily rare glimpse into pre-Columbian America. However, according to anthropologist Charles Hudson, his march across the South caused much more devastation than Sherman's march 325 years later. Although Cofetachiqui was only looted, not sacked and burned, the chiefdom, like many other native societies, was still adversely affected. Though weakened by the Spanish intrusion and exposure to European diseases, Cofetachiqui continued to have a powerful presence in the Carolina region. By 1700, however, for reasons not fully understood, Cofetachiqui had all but vanished. In 1701, English explorer John Lawson journeyed through the watery valley and noted finding only small settlements of Congaree Indians. It is likely that the people of Cofetachiqui were assimilated into the Catawba tribe.

Early colonists in Carolina, observing local tribes gathering acorns and hunting game, likely assumed that these people had always lived the simple hunter-gatherer lifestyle in an untouched wilderness. This common perception, known as the pristine myth, promoted the idea that these were virgin lands, unaffected by their indigenous inhabitants. European settlers believed that colonization and civilization would improve these supposedly untouched lands. The English colonists could not have imagined that a sophisticated and powerful chiefdom, lasting for almost 500 years, had once covered a large part of what would become the Palmetto State. The pristine myth became somewhat of a self-fulfilling prophecy. Well before large numbers of European settlers arrived, aspects of their culture, religion, and especially their diseases preceded them. Encounters with early European settlers weakened indigenous societies, greatly reducing populations in many regions. Consequently, once grand chiefdoms dissolved into scattered tribes living in small villages. The large mound settlements were abandoned, and nature soon reclaimed the land. Within a few generations, the people who had lived in the region for centuries reverted to the basic lifestyle of their distant ancestors. We tend to recognize and celebrate our own tribes, but it's worth remembering that our shared human history on this land that we briefly inhabit may be deeper than we realize.

This is Bird Note. As a flock of ducks lift off from a marsh, their wings reveal large patches of powder blue and emerald. These dabbling ducks are called blue-winged teal. They're petite birds, noticeably smaller than mallards. The male's blue-gray head has a bright white crescent at the base of the bill, and his cinnamon sides and underparts are peppered with dark dots. Females are mottled grayish-brown. Blue-winged teal are long-distance migrants, traveling from nesting areas in Canada and the U.S. to South America for the winter. They feed in shallow water, with a preference during the breeding season for snails and fly larvae. In fall and winter, they seek out plant matter, especially seeds. Blue-winged teal pair up during the winter and migrate together in spring to a nesting area, often to where the female was born. There, the female will lay about 10 eggs, which hatch after 3 weeks. Once the eggs hatch, mother and ducklings walk away from the nest area within 24 hours, never to return to their nest again. Within just weeks, the young will be flying and ready to join their parents in their great migration south. For Bird Note, I'm Michael Stein.

This is Bird Note. During a rainstorm, you're more likely to see birds perched and hunkered down than flying around. Most birds are mostly waterproof. Their feathers, combined with oil from preen glands, keep them pretty watertight. So, why do birds avoid flying during rainstorms? It's not just about getting wet. It may have more to do with the air than the water. Storms alter the medium in which flight takes place, the air itself. Rainstorms tend to occur when atmospheric pressure is low. Air in a low pressure system is less dense, but it's dense air that gives birds the aerodynamic lift they need to take wing. Falling rain and high humidity also add lots of water molecules to the air. That water takes up space in the air, making it even less dense. So rather than fly, many birds perch and conserve energy during a storm. They sit it out under the cover of a tree or perch on a fence wire facing into the wind, reducing their air resistance and limiting the loss of precious body heat. But when the storm passes, birds once again take to the skies. For BirdNote, I'm Mary McCann. Today's show is made possible by BirdNote donors who believe that a good story can inspire everyone to care about birds. More at birdnote.org. This is BirdNote. A robin tugging an earthworm from the ground is a symbol of spring. But that worm it's eating hasn't always been here. When glaciers pushed south into what is now the U.S., around 20,000 years ago, they scraped off the soil layer and spelled the end of native earthworms, except in the southern states. So that earthworm plucked by the robin is probably a relatively new arrival, most likely a species Europeans conveyed to the Americas in plant soil or in the ballast of ships. So if not earthworms, what were robins feeding their chicks before the Europeans arrived? Well, probably some of the more than 100 kinds of insects and other invertebrates, as well as berries, that robins are known to eat. Robins prefer to forage in short grass to avoid potential predators, but after the last ice sheets melted back, where was the short grass they liked? One speculation is that prehistoric bison, horses, and mammoths grazed heavily in places, creating robin-friendly landscapes. Just as robins now share pastures with cows, perhaps 15,000 years ago, they hopped among giant bison or woolly mammoths. It's fun to picture, at least. For BirdNote, I'm Mary McCann.

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2: Several opportunities for showers and thunderstorms are working their way through the state of Mississippi for the next few days. In the near term, we have those chances producing maybe a strong to severe storm and heavy rain. The chances are much lower the further south that you go. As the night goes on in Tupelo, a lot of clouds around, stray thunderstorms, more scattered activity through Tuesday with our high reaching the mid-80s. For the Vicksburg area, scattered thunderstorms a possibility as we're heading through the night. And then as we're heading through Tuesday, those will build right back in with our high upper 80s. Hattiesburg, you're dry tonight, our low mid-70s. Stray thunderstorms by late day Tuesday with our high low 90s. I'm meteorologist Jennifer Naramore. 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
3: 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They're actually a sort of invisible energy. This aerial can actually pick up enough of this energy to power this primitive receiver I made. It has no battery. It relies entirely on harnessing the energy of the radio waves in the air.
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6: By the lamppost over there.
7: It's September 11th of this year in downtown Manhattan. A small group has gathered on the roof of a parking garage tonight near where the World Trade Center towers once stood. Cosmo Wilson is among them.
8: I am a lighting designer and lighting director. I work for bands like AC/DC, Aerosmith, Judas Priest. I'm currently on break. And whenever I'm not on tour, I come down here and thankfully work on the team.
7: That team, Michael Ahern Production Services, is the one that produces the Tribute in Light commemoration every year on September 11th. Two powerful beams of light are now emanating skywards from this very rooftop, like luminescent ghosts of the fallen Twin Towers.
8: They go about 4 or 5 miles into the sky. And when people ask me, they say, how high do they go? I say, all the way to heaven. We look at it as the souls of the people who died here. The memorial is for the dead, but the lights we continue to do for the living.
9: I see a light coming up from the ground, heading up into infinity.
7: Actor Lily Taylor, that's right, that Lily Taylor, is on the roof tonight as well as one of many volunteers present. She cranes her neck upwards and focuses her eyes high up in the beams.
9: And I see what looks like dust particles floating around. They're going all the way up to the top of where the light disappears into the sky. And upon closer inspection, I realize it's not dust. They're living things, insects and birds.
7: Lily and the other volunteers are lying on yoga mats, sitting in beach chairs, all gazing upwards, scanning those powerful beams of light for birds that have lost their way. These beams, designed to make us humans remember lives lost on 9/11, also attract the attention of birds, bugs, and other nighttime flyers. And for these skybound beings, the light can be quite dangerous.
10: There are actually hundreds of birds circling in the tribute lights, and it's just a privilege to be on the roof to be able to experience this really quiet but powerful night.
11: It's kind of neat to have this slice of the night sky visible, and normally you don't get to witness that because it's not something that's visible. It's dark.
12: Being here and helping out, volunteering, you feel like you're actually doing something to help the birds as opposed to just watch them.
7: It's the birds in particular that are a source of real worry tonight, says Dustin Partridge, the director of conservation and science at the New York City Bird Alliance, a group that protects birds and biodiversity across the city.
13: Tonight, we're predicting an extremely large migration. We're expecting up to 400,000 birds to pass overhead Manhattan tonight. So it's going to be a big night. We haven't had a migration like that on 9/11 in years.
7: I call up Dustin during a period of relative calm.
11: Will you tell me what you're doing at the 9/11 memorial tonight? What are your responsibilities?
13: We're here starting at sunset, And every 20 minutes from sunset until sunrise, we are doing a count of both the north and the south beams. What we're counting is the number of birds that are stuck in the beams, both circling around the light and kind of passing through it back and forth.
7: Throughout the year, millions of birds can be found within New York City and passing by overhead, especially in the fall.
13: Like a blanket almost, just this like mass movement of these animals that are traveling thousands of miles are passing right over New York City.
7: One reason is the city sits along the Atlantic Flyway, a major corridor of bird migration.
13: It's this historic flyway that for millennia birds have migrated along as they're going between points south in the winter and to points north all the way up to the Arctic Circle.
7: But this journey has become increasingly perilous. Understanding the dangers these birds face and the broader ecosystem flapping and fluttering in the skies above, that's all part of a relatively new field of study called aeroecology.
13: We're just beginning to understand the extent of what's happening over our head as we sleep. This thing that's literally right over us. You look up at the night sky and you see the stars and the moon, but there's this entire community of wildlife that's moving overhead that we have very little understanding of. And these birds that we're seeing tonight are just part of that.
7: From Smithsonian Magazine and PRX Productions, this is There's More to That, the show where we gaze towards the heavens to catch a glimpse of the teeming world above. I'm Ari Daniel. In this episode, the people behind the field of aeroecology and what they're learning. Keep listening.

0: As we're actually chatting, I'm looking up right now and I'm going to have to keep doing that. If I see that things are getting a little bit too busy, we might have to cut off and pick up a little later, if that's okay.
1: No problem at all. Dustin, why is it that the Tribute in Light presents such a challenge for birds?
0: So, a little over 100 years ago, we invented light, and suddenly that light was disrupting the otherwise dark night sky. So birds have learned to migrate with the moon and the stars and Earth's magnetic fields, and then suddenly this powerful stimulus shows up in the middle of the night, and it essentially overrides their ability to migrate. We don't quite understand why, but it is incredibly attractive and disorienting to birds. So birds that are flying these huge distances see this light and get pulled towards it. And that's a problem in all cities and all brightly lit areas, but tonight, the event is literally shining a spotlight on the power of artificial light at night on birds. Tonight, we're early on in fall migration, when a lot of birds move through New York City as they're headed south, and they are seeing this stimulus, these beams of light that are shooting into the sky, and it's interrupting their migration. They're getting trapped in the beams and circling.
1: In a study conducted during the Tribute in Light a few years ago using weather radar to count birds, Dustin says the number of birds overhead went from 500 some before the beams were switched on to almost 16,000 afterwards.
0: Light is incredibly powerful, and we constantly underestimate it across the world.
1: Can you just list off a couple of the species that might be affected by the lights tonight?
0: There are loads of warblers and sparrows and shorebirds that are moving through right now. Some of the most common birds that we're seeing and hearing tonight are common yellowthroats, which are a beautiful little warbler with a bright yellow chest, and the males have this kind of like black mask that they wear. Also a lot of American redstarts, which are another type of warbler and actually one of my favorite birds. In the spring, they can look like they've literally been just spray painted with orange and yellow. It's incredible. We're seeing a lot of those. A few of the people that are up here with scopes and cameras saw some yellow-bellied cuckoos. There were some unidentified shorebirds that flew through. So any number of species could be up here right now.
1: If that mass

0: at the same time as a conservation biologist, seeing birds stuck pushes against everything in my nature. This event would be very different if there were birds falling out of the sky in exhaustion. You know, if we weren't here, that is what would be happening.
1: How does what's happening tonight, Dustin, connect with the New York City Bird Alliance's priorities?
0: This work that we're doing tonight is very much focused on protecting the biodiversity that's migrating through this city, these migratory birds. This is a one-night event, but much of our work is focused on reducing collisions. Bird building collisions are one of the major killers of birds across North America. Our research with partners shows that over 1 billion birds a year are dying in building collisions. It's incredible numbers. In New York City, we have a lot of collisions, partially because of artificial light at night and our location along the flyway. So we spend much of our year working to reduce collisions with buildings, and that's through both making glass visible to birds and then also working to get lights out at night. And this fits squarely within that. While this is a one-night, very powerful event, we're doing this work every day to make the city safer for birds. If I sound strange, it's because almost the entire interview I've been looking up, and my neck's going to be sore tomorrow because I'm going to keep doing this.
1: In fact, somewhere early in the night, around 9 p.m., Dustin starts to get pretty concerned.
0: This is, I think, about to get bad. You can see that just there's so much more activity up there now. There are dozens of birds stuck relatively low already. It seems like the numbers are just increasing rapidly.
1: It grows from 400 birds to 600 to 800 within just a few minutes. Pretty soon, there's nearly 1,000 birds knocked off course by the bright lights getting lower and lower in the sky. So Dustin makes the call.
0: They're gonna start shutting them down now. We're gonna shut the lights out for 15 minutes, and that'll hopefully give all these birds enough chance to kind of snap out of it and clear. Reminder, everything that you saw earlier was an insect. Now almost everything you're seeing up there is birds. See how the lights are going off?
1: The lights are shut off, darkness descends, and the birds begin to clear out almost immediately.
0: They're already kind of disappearing from the beams as the light stimulus is reducing. This is exactly why it's important that cities turn lights out during migration. Look, we can see the stars. We're looking up all night. We haven't seen them yet.
1: When you consider the whole sky, the stars and planets, the light from our homes and buildings, our reflective windows, plus the trees, plants, and hills that stretch up into the air, and the composition of the air itself, with its different currents, pollutants, pollens, and temperatures, you can start to grasp the complex environment that birds and bugs inhabit. This new field of study, aeroecology, as in the ecology of the air, is attempting to build a more comprehensive portrait of the places where flying beings spend their lives.
2: People who study birds, insects, and other flying animals, bats, have always studied where they mate, where they feed. But the study of the atmosphere, which connects everything, has really not been formalized in terms of the sky as an ecosystem.
1: This is Jim Robbins. He recently wrote about Dustin Partridge and this developing area of study for Smithsonian Magazine.
2: About 15 years ago, a couple of papers came out, and it became known as aeroecology. And now it's a full-blown field, not only, but largely because of the fatalities that are happening to birds from things like the 9/11 tribute in light.
1: You mentioned that this has been a kind of understudied and unstudied field. Why has it been so challenging to understand or to point our brains at historically?
2: Well, I think because it's hard to see things going on in the sky. You know, we're at the bottom of the ocean and everything's going on above us.
1: We're bottom feeders.
2: Yeah, more or less. And trying to figure out this kind of mystery is really important before something happens that becomes irreplaceable. You know, the species of bird disappears, or species of insect that's critical to birds, or a species of bat that's critical to pollination. These are the things that they're looking at, trying to understand. So there's a lot going on.
1: And those are just the organisms we can see. Joining these species in the air above are all kinds of bacteria, viruses, and even small particles that add complexity to the aerial biome.
2: Another aspect of aeroecology.

0: technology is dust. Dust is a huge part of the global ecosystem.
1: Really? As like a substrate that creatures live on?
0: Partly creatures travel with dust, but dust itself is life-giving in some cases. One of my favorite examples is that dust from the Gobi travels across the Pacific Ocean and carries with it phosphorus and other important nutrients. And half of the nutrients that the sequoia trees in California get is from the dust that comes from the Gobi and travels to California. This is going on all over the planet. This is just one example, but again, part of the aeroecology that we're talking about.
1: What are some of the more surprising revelations in the field of aeroecology?
0: Well, the insect stuff. I mean, one of the researchers I talked to said a lot of these insects will go up 2-3 kilometers into the sky and catch high altitude winds that are taking them hundreds of miles away from where they are to another ecosystem. And they have no idea how they know where they're going or how they get back or if they come back. There is a species of moth called the army cutworm moth, also known as a Miller moth, that lives on plants in the Midwest and then migrates to the top of the Rocky Mountains in Wyoming and Montana.
1: Amazing.
0: So over 1,000 miles, it migrates to these alpine regions. And there are so many of them that they become food for grizzly bears. And the grizzly bears go up there in the summer and they turn over rocks and they eat these moths that are really high in lipids, fats. They're so high in lipids that they call them bear butter. And they're really critical as energetic resources for the bear. One of the ways they study this now is with radar. Radar didn't exist, 40 or 50 years ago, the way it does now. They say you can identify a bee at 30 miles with the radar we use now. And so radar has really brought aeroecology into the modern world.
1: And so basically the radar technology has gotten better, which allows us to discern birds and insects at pretty far distances.
0: That's right. In fact, there is something called Birdcast, which is a website, and they forecast what birds are going to be migrating over certain parts of the country on certain days. And you can go there and you can type in your zip code or your county, and it will tell you what birds are going to be migrating overhead that night. I think it's something like 80% of the birds migrate at night. And so how do you study birds that migrate at night? It's very hard with binoculars. And so they use radar.
1: Are there other technologies that have helped open up the skies to our understanding?
0: Also widely used in this kind of study is mark and recapture. Mark a bird in one place and then put a tracking device on it and follow it as it flies to another place. The bird that flies the longest migration in the world, it's called the bar-tailed godwit, flies from southern Alaska to New Zealand nonstop. And it's 7,000 miles, but somehow these birds fly for 8 or 9 days or longer, and it's powered flight, meaning it flaps the whole time while it's flying. So these birds fill up on marine organisms, grubs and marine worms and so on in Alaska, and they double their weight from 1 pound to 2, and then they fly to New Zealand. And no one knew this until they started tagging them. The monitoring devices have gotten so sophisticated that they can tell what these birds are doing when they're flying, how fast they're flapping, their energetic usage, and it's kind of mind-boggling. I mean, when you start looking at birds, you realize we know very little about birds, how they do what they do. One researcher put it into perspective for me when he said, a bird can go from 40 miles an hour to zero in a second and land on a branch that's moving in the wind. He says, we can't come close to that. And I think that's true. And I think we should have appreciation for that evolution that has millions of years that have created these very sophisticated flying, hunting, eating machines.
1: Jim explains that the field of aeroecology is helping humans adapt the natural skills of birds into our own technologies. He mentions one compelling research study being conducted at the University of Montana Flight Lab, for example.
0: One of the things I looked at for the story in Smithsonian was something called perturbations. Perturbations are wind.
1: When a bird's flying, it can be buffeted by winds that are 10, 20, even 30 miles per hour.
0: And sometimes they stop and they'll rest, but sometimes they'll fly right through it. And these birds are able to get blown off course a little bit and then immediately recover. And so one of the studies they're doing is how do they recover instantly to keep flying? If you put a drone up on a windy day, it can get blown off course and crash right away. It can't stand the winds. But these birds have evolved to be able to get blown off course by these perturbations and immediately recover and keep flying. So, well, how do they do it? So they put birds in wind tunnels there and take video of them as they put magnet on the bird. And when the bird's flying, they activate the magnet and it pulls them off a little bit. And then they're studying in slow motion how they recover from these perturbations that they are creating artificially in the wind tunnel to see what muscles are being used, how their wings are being used, and so on. So that's another aspect of aeroecology, is studying bird physiology. But I think one of the most interesting research that's being done as a piece of aeroecology, and goes back to the tribute in light, is that the current thinking about how birds migrate is that they migrate long distances by being able to see magnetic lines on the planet. And there is speculation, but informed speculation by researchers, that this is done through a quantum entanglement.
1: Yeah.
0: The bird's eye has a chemical in there called cryptochrome. And they think that the bird is able, through some sort of, Einstein called it spooky action at a distance. Quantum phenomena are just weird, you know. But this is speculation that these birds have this ability to see lines on the surface of the Earth, a hundredth of the power, they say, of a refrigerator magnet, but somehow the birds can see them, and this guides them through their journey. Probably the most salient belief right now is that when these birds get near the lights, the tribute in light, somehow their guidance system is being hijacked by these powerful lights that are throwing them off. And instead of migrating, their eyes and their guidance system is being thrown off by the electromagnetic output of these lights and throwing off the cryptochrome in their guidance system.
1: Light pollution is only one of several human-built challenges for birds, insects, and other organisms that use the air for transit.
0: Also part of that is the impact on wind energy on some birds and bats, especially golden eagles. And it turns out that when you build wind turbines in the best place for wind turbines, where there's the most wind and certain kinds of wind, it's also the best place for golden eagles because they use that same wind. They're after the same resource as the wind turbines. And so there is this built-in conflict. Everything in the sky uses the wind. Using wind for hunting is especially important because animals have so much energy. And if they expend too much energy to hunt, then they can run a deficit in terms of their consumption of energy. And it could cause mortalities because if they're exhausted and they can't hunt because they don't have the wind to help them, they can crash and burn or cause nutritional deficits. So they rely a lot. They've learned how to use these energy systems, the wind in the sky, to lessen their energy consumption when they're hunting. And bats use that as well. Bats migrate much closer to the ground than birds do. And in some ways, they're more at risk from some energy installations. I went to Wyoming for the story, a little town called Rolling Hills, near Casper, and there are hundreds of wind turbines that have been put there, and they realized this problem was going on, right? They're killing eagles, they're killing bats, and they're killing other birds. And so they started a study that I went there to see where they're using trained dogs to come in and to look for carcasses that are on the ground near these wind turbines to see what kind of mortality they're causing. And what they found sometimes is a bat a day that will turn up in this random search of these sites.
1: What solutions are there to counteract these threats?
0: That's what this fellow was doing from Bozeman. When I was with him there in Wyoming near Rolling Hills, we were at one of the wind turbine facilities, and he was studying the blades to see if painting a blade black is enough to appreciably reduce mortalities. There was a study in Norway that found that this work reduced the mortality by about 70%. And so they're studying this in a number of places, what this might do to mortality. The other solution is something called Identiflight, which is a camera that monitors incoming flight and uses artificial intelligence to identify the bird. And then if the bird is at the right altitude coming toward the blade and a species that of concern, that they'll shut the blade down automatically. And it's promising, works. The problem is that in places where there's a lot of birds, they might have to shut down so often that it will make wind installations unprofitable in those places.
1: Aeroecologists are also turning their attention to climate change and how shifting air currents caused by a warming globe affect the air currents that birds, bats, and bugs need for their survival.
0: We know that it's increasing turbulence in airplanes. Well, what is it doing to birds? What does it mean for their perturbations and how they recover? Are they having more trouble recovering because there's more turbulence? So it's one of the things they're looking at in all this.
1: Jim, what's next for the field?
0: Much of the work being done on aeroecology is not pure research. It's really about conservation because the conservation needs are so critical. Do we create reserves in the sky? Do we want to have aero-protected areas?
1: I love that.
0: Where birds and bats and what have you have a safe place to hunt and to mate and do the things they do in the sky. So that's one of the things that are being studied. I think that is where a lot of the work will go. And a lot of work that will be looking at nighttime migration because so little is known about that. It's because it happens at night.
1: Back on that rooftop in Lower Manhattan, Dustin Partridge says that after shutting off the bright beams of the Tribute in Light commemoration at 9:30 p.m., the conditions improved for the birds. The winds picked up. So even though birds would get trapped temporarily by the lights, they were quickly pushed back on course by the breeze.
2: So it is almost midnight right now, and I am very happy to report that we are still seeing relatively few birds. There are certainly birds stuck up high. You can see them kind of really like mid-beam over the buildings. There's still a number of them up there, but it doesn't seem like they're being stuck for too long. Unless something changes it in the next few minutes, I don't think we're turning up the beams for the next half hour, which is wonderful. So I'm happy right now. For artificial light at night, one of the best things to do is get rid of it. We overlight everything. And what you can see here, when we turn these lights out, it works very quickly. These birds disappear. Lights out works very well. We know that through events like this, also through documented case studies with individual buildings. When you turn lights out, you have fewer collisions. So if you can get lights out legislation in place, like what we're pushing for in New York City, with lights to go out in unoccupied office buildings, for example, between, say, 11 p.m. and 6 a.m., when nobody's there anyway, that can be very powerful. That will help reduce the ambient glow. It'll help reduce collisions at night. Kind of the other side of this is glass. And in a time when there are so many scary environmental problems that seem so huge to tackle, I actually am very encouraged because fixing glass is very easy.
1: When we make glass visible to birds, bird collisions decrease dramatically by as much as 95%.
2: So you put a pattern on glass. It can be something in the visible spectrum that humans can see, or it can be ultraviolet that most birds can see. And by doing that pattern and breaking up the reflection on the outside, lets birds know that there is an invisible barrier present. And it stops those birds from colliding full speed. And that simple solution of making glass visible to birds can save over 1 billion birds a year in the U.S. alone.
1: Dustin told me later that they fortunately didn't have to shut the beams off for the remainder of the evening.
2: So there were red starts in there, there were some cuckoos, there were all sorts of warblers.
1: He's amazed by what's soaring above us, not just on 9/11, but all the time. It's a part of the world that he says we all have access to.
2: There's so much happening at night just overhead, and there are ways to explore that. Go outside and listen, and maybe you'll hear an owl. Maybe you'll hear a night flight call. You'll certainly hear insects singing. Go out on a bat walk. You could go outside and just kind of watch the moon. That's one of the ways out. Early on, we used to have an understanding of bird migration, is just watching how many birds pass in front of the moon. And that's something everybody could do. And then, of course, go outside and look at the birds in your nearest green space. And you'll see that many times, especially during migration, the birds that are there one morning change entirely by the next day. And that's a reflection of this massive migration that's happening overhead. It helps to show, really, as we're sleeping, that this whole world is happening above us.
1: Thank you so much, Dustin. I really appreciate you taking the time to talk to me on such a busy night for you.
2: Yeah. All right. Thanks so much.

0: 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From PRX, our team is Jessica Miller, Genevieve Sponsler, Adriana Rosas Rivera, Cleo Levin, and Edwin Ochoa. You should know this is Jess's last episode as our producer. We're going to miss you, Jess, and we wish you the best in your next adventure. Special thanks this week to our sound engineer, Sandra Lopez Monsalve, who got all the great New York City tape you heard in this episode. The executive producer of PRX Productions is Jocelyn Gonzalez. Our episode artwork is by Emily Lankowitz, fact-checking by Stephanie Abramson. Our music is from APM Music. I'm Ari Daniel. Thanks for listening. Dustin, did your last name influence your career trajectory?
1: My last name has certainly helped me. I've had several people say that they only return my call because they couldn't believe that a guy named Partridge was calling about doing research on birds on a roof in New York City. So I'll take it. It works.
2: Every summer, I fail as a witness, seeing nothing.
3: The climate disaster will touch every single piece of our lives, and that's a scale that we don't really have the cognitive capacity to understand. And so my inclination is to sort of take the opposite route and be like, what happens when I pay attention to the smallest possible iteration of this thing?
2: I am 6 years old and at my family's house in Macon, Georgia. I'm at eye level with so many growing things. Things that bloom and buzz and crawl. I haven't really made the distinction yet between myself and my surroundings. My bare feet bounding across red clay earth. My hands reaching for little squirming caterpillars. My small voice calling back at birds. I believe that I am everything. All at once, a soft animal like all the others.
3: So a lot of what I've been writing about has been remembering the place that I grew up in as a small child. And I grew up in Utah in the West. And so my immersion in the natural world was really different than it is now living in the Northeast.
2: I let my thoughts wander back to the places where I felt most connected to the earth. Trying to regain some kind of childlike fascination, that small-fisted grip that held everything close.
3: When I was a kid, I would have to build a snowsuit-proof Halloween costume because all of the neighborhood kids would just follow in this straggly line behind somebody's dad who would shovel a path through 3 feet of snow so that we could go trick-or-treating. And now it hasn't snowed in my hometown before Christmas in the last 5 years. Part of what I'm trying to think about is how the things that one is able to notice are really different in different places.
2: I am 8, and our new home in Jensen Beach, Florida, is somewhere within a still unfinished apartment complex. I would learn that so much of Florida's habitable land was brought in by the truckload as loose dirt, poured into drained swamps, and paved over as blank slates for sterile dwellings like ours. Temperature-controlled units all blasting central air. Nothing seems to grow here except a scraggly line of slash pines and saw palmetto plants that separates our apartment complex from the main road. Because I know what's on the other side, I don't bother exploring this sparse, residual wild. Instead, I circle around the complex on my mountain bike. Years pass like this, in what I perceive as seasonless, senseless cycles. I am 9 and 12 and 15. I stop noticing things, only occasionally startled by a lizard or frog appearing in the shadow of a potted plant.
3: I think there's something important cognitively about being like, I am going to pay extremely careful attention to the very small segment of the world that I inhabit. And that's like one way into getting a more complete picture of climate change.
2: I am 16, and I'm on a school bus headed south toward a swath of land that borders the Florida Everglades. When our bus stops, we're parked on a gravel service road along this same kind of brush and pine forest, but it's dense and deeper than I've seen before. Every week of that year and the next, my environmental science class measures the height of palm fronds and checks pine tree bark for signs of woodpeckers. We log every inch of this nondescript parcel of land, and in each tiny measurement, render this place legible.
3: It's a worthwhile project to try and push ourselves to feel the emotional resonances of climate change on a larger scale, because I don't know how else we're going to take it seriously enough to do the work to mitigate it.
2: I'm 20 years old, and I've moved to Providence, Rhode Island, for university. It's my first time living somewhere where all four temperate seasons so obviously reveal themselves. In the winter of my first year, a blizzard buries our campus in snow. I choose a course of study focused on urban environments. My classes reveal hidden relationships between the land and what we've built there. Sea levels and sewage systems, tree counts and air quality. I learn about all that we've displaced and altered. In Providence, the river will rise, and communities along its banks will flood. As the years go on, we have fewer and fewer big snows.
3: In the Northeast, we don't see drastic change. It's much smaller. It's 8 days above 95 degrees instead of 6 in a summer.
2: We witness unexpected heat waves and early springs. I read about the consequences in my books and feel the anxiety building in my body.
4: This latest fire in California has been spreading fast towards cities.
5: This camp is the largest gathering of Native Americans in living memory. They had come here to fight a pipeline.
6: So life-threatening floods as Hurricane Maria continued to tear through the heart of the island. It was the third storm in as many.
2: There are still times when I fail as a witness, when I turn inward because the outside is hard to watch. And there are days when I'm too busy working to leave my desk, days when I go without fresh air or sunlight. This is a kind of failure too. But then there are days when some voice outside myself pulls me back into my own ecosystem.
3: We don't know how to tell the story of the changing climate in a way that lands deep enough for people to feel called to action.
2: A few months ago, my friend Anne emailed me asking for a story, a piece of writing about any little shifts I've noticed in my environment. At the time, I didn't know how to respond.
3: One of the most beautiful responses that we got was from a friend who lives in Hawaii, and he was writing about how being on an island ecosystem makes him so conscious of where the ocean is in a way that, like, we don't have to if we're on the mainland. And so I don't think it's a waste of time to engage in these, like, earnest and experimental practices of storytelling as a way to try to hold the immensity of what's happening in our changing world.
2: In daydreams and poems and emails sent after midnight, we're trying to strengthen our imaginations, to see farther into these uncharted woods.
3: I think the tendency is to discount something like storytelling or like noticing as just like not sufficient, but I think that it's necessary but not sufficient.
2: We know that the stories we're telling ourselves are just the beginning.
3: Learning to tell more careful stories is one way of learning to like build a world more carefully.

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3: I have 2 degrees in anthropology. I wear a fedora when I travel, and I travel a lot. I've pretty much based my life on Indiana Jones. On a recent trip to Africa, I had some free time, so I thought I'd look for the Ark of the Covenant.
4: Yeah, the Ark of the Covenant, the chest the Hebrews used to carry around the Ten Commandments.
5: What do you mean, the Commandments? You're talking about the Ten Commandments?
4: Yes, the actual Ten Commandments, the original stone tablets that Moses brought down out of Mount Horeb and smashed, if you believe in that sort of thing.
3: I don't really believe in that sort of thing, but it's worth a look. There's a church in Aksum, Ethiopia, near the border with Eritrea, that's supposed to be the final resting spot of the Ark. So, just like Indiana Jones, I tighten my fedora and hop into a propeller plane. I pictured myself traveling on a red line, moving up a parchment map of Africa, not cramped in an old Russian Fokker 50 with fading Air Ethiopia paint job on the sides.
6: For nearly 3,000 years, man has been searching for the lost ark. Not something to be taken lightly. No one knows its secrets. It's like nothing you've ever gone after before.
3: The story of how the Ark ended up in Ethiopia goes like this. Around the first millennium BC, the Queen of Sheba went to visit King Solomon in Jerusalem, who insisted she not take anything of his. Fine. But late one night, after a strategically spicy meal, the Queen downed a glass of water the King had left by her bedside. In the morning, the tricky Solomon demanded something in return. She went back to Ethiopia, pregnant. When their son came of age, he visited his father in Jerusalem. In revenge, the son made off in the night with the tabot, the ark, returning with it to his kingdom in Ethiopia.
7: የአውሮፓን መቶሮች አጥቶ እንደተቀመጣችሁን ጥቆዩ ያሳስባለሁ. Ladies and gentlemen, we have just landed at Aksum Airport and the time is 20 minutes to 11 a.m.
3: In a crowded mini taxi into town, I asked the driver if I could see the ark.
8: We believe that the Ark Covenant is here.
3: So where?
8: And you are lucky you are going to see and visit the home of Ark Covenant.
3: Driving from the airport into town is like driving through the Three Little Pigs pop-up book. Beautiful circular mud huts with traditional thatch roofs give way to corrugated roofs, then concrete block buildings once we reach the paved roads of town. A word about Ethiopia. It's poor, really poor. Figures are rough, but it's said that 7 million people are directly dependent on food aid. That if aid were to stop, 7 million people, that's 1/10 of the population, would starve to death. Everywhere I go, I have to push my way through children with big eyes asking me for money. But mostly, they're asking me for pens.
9: Give me a pen.
3: The location of the Ark, unlike the film, isn't exactly hidden. In fact, it's on page 45 of my Lonely Planet guide. It sits in a church, right in the center of town. Amplified prayers are read all throughout the day in Giz, the ancient biblical text, and then Amharic, the local language. I take a tour when I get there. This is my guide, John.
10: Okay. First start, welcome to the Aksum Zen church. And this was is here. The first church of in Africa.
3: Okay, so the Ark is here.
10: Yes, yes.
3: Have you seen it?
10: No, because the Ark was only kept by the famous monk. The famous monk is not allowed to the compound place. The life of the monks inside.
3: Just like in the film, the danger of looking at the Ark is instant oblivion. To look upon the tabot is to look into the eyes of God, something no mortal can handle. That's why it's guarded by a monk, the only person who can see it. He spends his life, his whole life, in the same room where it's kept. While my guide's explaining all this, a monk floats by, as if on rollerblades.
10: Here, now he's very lucky, you know, visitor of the Ark of the Covenant, a monk. Very lucky, you know. Now he's to the toilet. This monk only allowed to the Ark of the Covenant.
3: And where's he going?
10: The toilet or the rest, yeah.
3: So the monk still has to pee. In Raiders of the Lost Ark, if you remember, Indiana Jones is always just ahead of the Germans, who are doing the major digging. Near the church where the Ark is kept is a perfect giant square, being dug by a German archaeologist.
9: Professor Dr. Helmut Ziegert.
3: They won't let him dig too close to the Ark, because he's showing, scientifically, that some of the church's teachings aren't quite right.
11: So what do you think is more important, the science or the belief?
9: No, for me it's the science, and for them the belief. It's just normal.
3: I asked him if he believes in the Ark, in what everyone around us has placed their faith in.
9: No, before I have real facts, I don't believe. So, nothing.
3: There are discrepancies in the story of the Ark. For example, the Queen of Sheba is believed to have lived 1,000 years before the time of Solomon, so she could not have visited Jerusalem and had his child. The child could not thus have returned to swipe the Ark from the Holy Land and bring it back to Ethiopia.
12: Indy, there's something that troubles me.
13: What is it?
12: The Ark. If it is there, then it is something that man was not meant to disturb. Death has always surrounded it. It is not of this earth.
3: Beggars and orphan children, elderly and the blind, all stretch their hands to me in a lifelong, palm-out gesture. A legless man with flip-flops on his hands shuffles underfoot. Lives waiting for the promise of heaven from their own personal hell. Given the chance, all the sufferers orbiting the church would probably cash in the only thing they do have, belief and hope, for the chance to see God. Belief that God exists, and hope that, as promised, the next life is better than this one. After a few days sitting outside the church, I realized that I'll never be allowed to see the Ark, to see if there is a God. I would like proof that God exists, but that might lead to proof that God doesn't exist. And I think that's what I fear most. I try to ignore the flies tickling my face with the same abandon as everyone around me. Some kids, like walking corpses, too tired with malaria and the cruel shock of being alive, don't swat the flies away, allowing them to crawl up their nose, even on their open eyeballs that stare at me, the foreigner. I fear I may have become numb. I capture cold, enlargeable, but always two-dimensional images on my camera. I record sounds of children who have nothing more than rags and hunger. I write down these thoughts as children beg me for pen, mister, you pen.
14: Give me a pen.
3: While scribbling these words in a notebook, my pen breaks.
14: Hello, give me pen.
3: Ink bleeds down the page like blood. I close it and silently start to cry. The tear I'd been holding back all week chases a fly off my cheek. There's no one I can ask for a pen. Mr. Pen. You?
14: Give me a pen.
3: Through the blur, I see children watching me. They're smiling.
14: Give me a pen.
3: Why? Why do they keep smiling?
15: Yes. Yes.
3: Is this the Ark? This is Jake Warga.

0: This is Bird Note. Rosalie Barrow Edge famously said, "The time to protect a species is while it is still common." She was one of the 20th century's most outspoken advocates for birds and the creator of the world's first refuge for raptors. In the U.S., birds of prey were once fair game for farmers and sport hunters who believed that raptors were a threat to livestock. In 1929, Pennsylvania was one of several states that offered a cash reward for every goshawk killed. That drew bounty hunters to the Appalachian Mountains, where migrating eagles, falcons, and hawks died by the thousands. When Rosalie learned of the slaughter, she spearheaded a campaign to lease and later buy a ridgeline hunting ground that locals called Hawk Mountain. In 1934, newly hired game wardens made certain that raptors were no longer hunted for sport, but counted for science. Today, Hawk Mountain Sanctuary attracts hundreds of researchers and volunteers who work to ensure that birds of prey remain a common sight. For Bird Note, I'm Ariana Rimmel. This episode is dedicated to the memory of Nancy Nordhoff, whose legacy of tenacious support for environmental conservation and opportunities for women will last for generations to come.
1: Hi, Mom. So, don't be mad at me.
2: That's always a bad sign when that's the beginning of the conversation.
1: Okay, so remember when I was a baby and you went to an astrologist and had a reading done?
2: Yes.
1: Okay, so I have that tape with me.
2: Oh, no. Oh, no, you're not going to use that.
3: 10 years ago, I found a cassette tape. Scrawled across the front of my mother's handwriting, Sophie Crane, Astrology, May 6th, 1993. I remember thinking, my mom went to a psychic when I was 3 weeks old, and I remember running up to her, waving it in front of her, demanding to know why she hadn't told me. And I remember her being really upset.
2: Yeah, I do remember telling you that I didn't want you to listen to it, because I honestly just thought, I don't really want this person having any kind of influence over anything.
3: I'm not the kind of person who believes in psychics. But I'm about to graduate college, and all of a sudden, everything feels a little unsure. I feel like I missed the day where everybody figured out who they were. And in the back of my mind, I know that there's just a cassette, and on it there's a stranger who's telling me who I am and who I'm going to become. So I sucked in my pride, stole the cassette, and I called my friend Ellie, the only person I'd ever heard mention astrology in serious conversation.
4: Hi, Ellie. Yeah, I would be nervous if I were you. It'll be pretty interesting, because if you turned out a lot like it says you were going to turn out, it might be kind of freaky.
1: I don't know. I'm just really nervous.
4: Well, usually the good thing about psychics and astrologers is that you don't really have to tell them that much. It's like going to therapy, but you don't have to tell them anything, you know? It's great. I don't really have a psychic background, but as you know, like, have an interest in
1: it. But I feel like there was a store in Stowe and the woman there taught you things. Is that true?
4: Yeah.
1: Is she still there?
4: Yeah, I think she is, actually. She really knows her stuff.
1: So, this is a totally weird thing.
5: Yeah, and I hope I can help you on this.
3: So, this tape was made when I was 3 weeks old.
5: Sweet.
3: And I've never heard it.
5: Wow.
3: Like, I'm kind of nervous about that.
5: Oh, don't be nervous. First of all, anything that happens, like I said, you have choice. We need to hear it. I would love to hear it just to see what it is.
6: Another way to think of Sophie's chart also is that when we look at it, six out of ten of the planetary bodies.
7: So again, it says, you know, well,
6: a child who learned by rote between Pluto and Scorpio here.
7: Well,
6: Saturn is particularly
7: go back to that.
6: It says 1993, Saturn, and then Saturn.
3: Maybe that's it?
5: I mean, this is fantastic. Pay attention to this. This is like great information for you to lead your life. And
3: well, it's weird.
5: Is it overwhelming?
3: Yeah, it's a little overwhelming.
5: Because it's so new to you, too. But just breathe. Just breathe. Yeah.
3: I feel much more peaceful than I did when I woke up this morning. Which is weird, because I still don't believe in psychics or spirits. But there was something magical about sitting in the home of a stranger, listening to a voice that hadn't been heard in 22 years, everybody just trying to untangle the meat of who I am. And I think what I learned is, whoever I am right now, that's okay. Which is obvious, I know, and sounds totally hokey, but, well, Jupiter is aligned with Mars.
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9: Who took the cookie from the cookie jar? Not I took the cookie from the cookie jar. Then who took the cookie from the cookie jar?
10: Number one took the cookie from the cookie jar.
9: Not I took the cookie from the cookie jar.
10: Then who took the cookie from the cookie jar?
9: Number two took the cookie from the cookie jar.
10: Not I took the cookie from the cookie jar.
9: Then who took the cookie from the cookie jar?
10: Number three took the cookie from the cookie jar.
11: Not I took the cookie from the cookie jar.
10: Then who took the cookie from the cookie jar?
11: Number one took the cookie from the cookie jar.
9: Not I took the cookie from the cookie jar.
10: Then who took the cookie from the cookie jar?
9: Number three took the cookie from the cookie jar.
11: Not I took.

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0: Welcome to Airspace from the Smithsonian's National Air and Space Museum. I'm Emily.
1: And I'm Matt. Pancho Barnes is a familiar figure to those who study the barnstorming era of flight, or anyone who's familiar with Edwards Air Force Base in the 1940s and 50s. But outside of that, she's not as well known.
0: Pancho was an air racer, stunt pilot, party instigator, generous to a fault, larger-than-life character who lived far outside the norms for women of her era and social class.
1: We're going through her life from indulgent childhood to lonely desert death today on Airspace, sponsored by Lockheed Martin.
0: To help us understand Pancho's life, we talked to one of her biographers.
2: I am Lauren Kessler. I live in the Pacific Northwest. I am a writer, author of 15 books, one of which is the biography of Pancho Barnes.
1: So Pancho Barnes is an interesting character, right? She was born right at the turn of the 20th century in 1901. She wasn't actually born and given the name Pancho, which you might imagine. She was actually Florence Leontine Lowe. Her grandfather was an inventor and a balloonist who's credited as something like the great-grandfather of the Air Force.
0: So if you're a balloon nerd, like we are wannabe balloon nerds, Thaddeus S.C. Lowe was one of the first balloonists in the Civil War, and he would take his balloon up with a tether, and he would telegraph the Confederacy's movements to the Union Army. And he liked to call himself the most shot-at man in the war.
1: And so by the time Florence was born, the low money was gone. But her mother's family, the Dobbins, were still very rich. So she was raised in the lap of luxury in San Marino, California, just outside of Pasadena, where her family were part of the upper class that ruled society.
2: Actually, the thing that really fascinated me about Pancho was that given when she was born, the culture in which she was born, especially the female culture in which she was born, the economic class in which she was born, that the expectation for her life was so different than how she made her life become. So she was born into wealth, Pasadena, California wealth, and she was destined, I think, to have that kind of privileged, protected female existence. Her grandfather was a great adventurer and an aviator, and they had a very close relationship at the beginning. And I think that absolutely ignited her love of being in the air and taking risks.
0: So Thaddeus, I think we can blame Thaddeus, Matt, for Pancho's sense of adventure. Her grandfather really kind of instilled that sense of adventure into Pancho. And he was the one that took her to her very first air show, where she was introduced to planes for the very first time in 1910.
1: And, you know, we've talked about these early days of flight and how adventurous they were. If you were going to an air show, you were seeing people in small planes doing really cool acrobatic things, right?
0: Totally. And her grandfather, Thaddeus, and to some extent her father, really treated Florence, soon to be Pancho, like the son in the family. Pancho did have an older brother, but he was sickly and he died of leukemia when Pancho was just 12. And I think this is really interesting, the way this kind of era really likes to ensure gender roles are upheld to a certain point, right? When kids are really little, it doesn't matter nearly as much as when they get older.
1: Yeah. She was taught to ride horses very young. She was taught to shoot. She was allowed to ride and shoot all over her parents' and grandparents' estates. And she basically did what she wanted when she wanted to and was cared for by servants and nannies and never had to really learn anything domestic. Her education began with private tutors. She spent some time at the local public school, but after her brother died, her mother realized she would need more handling.
2: She was sent away and went through a few private schools. The curriculum at those schools for girls would certainly not have been anything that would prepare one to get in an airplane or understand flight or physics or anything like that. It was leading a quiet domestic life and taking care of a family. She misbehaved. I mean, she was sort of genetically, I don't know, destined to misbehave from an early age. And so she did kind of get kicked out for pranks that I don't know that we would kick out anybody these days, but she didn't fit into the private school, quiet girl, well-dressed niche that her parents and her society would want her to. Also note that they married her off at 18 to a minister. Which anybody who reads about or knows about Pancho's life would think is beyond ironic.
0: His name was C. Rankin Barnes, and he was her mother's choice. And though Florence had little interest in being society's idea of a good wife, she did want to please her mother. And while Barnes wasn't rich, he was respectable and he was a calming influence, and Florence's mother really hoped that that would rub off on her daughter.
1: Well, it didn't.
0: Surprise, surprise. You all saw that plot twist coming.
1: Yeah, right. That's not a surprise. Spoiler, not spoiler, whatever. Following the wedding, Florence got pregnant on their honeymoon. They returned to the rectory where she found life stifling, lacking in the comforts and the servants that she was used to, and also having none of the freedoms that she was used to. So she decided to go out and spend her time the way that she always had, with the horses on her parents' estate. So she kind of left the rectory, went back to the horses.
0: So after her son Billy was born, Florence tried to play the part of the wife and mother, but it just, not her vibe, right? And she discovered this new big adventure that she was looking for in Hollywood.
1: She started hanging around movie sets, as you do, and found out that her well-trained horses and skillful riding meant that she was welcome and paid. This was the era of the horse opera, the Western, so horses were playing a pretty big role in cinema.
0: Working in Hollywood meant that Pancho had her own money, from which she was able to pay for a nanny and move out of her husband's house, basically allowing her to do whatever she wanted. And so she would never again live with Barnes, her husband, though they would spark a sort of odd, kind of distant friendship for many years after that. And being married but not having to take care of a wife seemed to suit her husband Barnes just fine.
1: And this is in many ways where the adventure of Pancho Barnes begins, right? Because now that she's free from her husband, she can actually become Pancho. So she spends a lot of time going on whatever adventure is sort of in front of her at that moment, including dressing as a man and signing on as a sailor on a Mexican banana boat, which wasn't in fact really a banana boat, but a gun-running boat that was bringing guns to Mexico, which was in the midst of a civil war at the time. So, you know, not just small adventures like a road trip across America, but like running guns to Mexico type of adventure here.
0: These are epics.
1: Eventually, she had to leave the ship with one of her friends and find her way back to California overland.
2: And according to her, traversed the width of Mexico from the Atlantic to the Gulf of Mexico, most of the times on the back of a donkey.

0: money and a whole bunch of real estate. And so now that she's really got all this extra money and she's looking yet again for a new adventure, Poncho follows a cousin who was interested in taking flying lessons at a local airstrip. And she took one look at that airplane and decided she had to do it too.
1: And the first time that she was taken up, the pilot in question did all kinds of moves to make her sick, like throw up sick. Whatever you would do, I would be, I'm sick even just thinking about the barrel rolls and all this kind of stuff. And she, you know, just according to her, just loved it and was, you know, enjoying herself and laughing and proved herself in that moment to this cantankerous, curmudgeonly pilot who said, sure, now I'll give you lessons.
2: But as we said, you know, she has the money. So once she actually takes the lessons, she spends some of her inheritance on one plane, then another plane, and then another. And, you know, pretty clearly she is hooked on aviation.
0: And this is kind of a brilliant time to be getting hooked into aviation, because just like she used her expertise in horses and riding to get involved in Hollywood, she then takes this new skill, flying, into Hollywood and really leverages her connections there and her interest in being part of the silver screen's world to get jobs flying in the movies. She also saw firsthand the dangerous conditions and the miserably low pay that her and her fellow pilots were receiving as part of this really dangerous work. And so she founded the Association of Motion Picture Pilots, which is the first stunt pilots union in 1930.
2: And outside of the movie work, she was also flying in races at this time. She was a member of the 99s. We've talked about them before on this show. And she flew in the 1929 Women's Air Derby, which was the first of those derbies. She crashed out early in that race, but returned in 1930 to win the whole thing. She also set the women's airspeed record in 1930, taking that from Amelia Earhart, America's sweetheart.
0: And at this time, she was also sponsored by an oil company and making money test flying airplanes for various companies, mostly Lockheed. The manufacturers got the best of both worlds with her, a highly competent and accomplished pilot, and a woman who would shame men who were afraid to fly by her mere presence. I love this part of the story, Matt. I love this. Hey, guys, if she can do it, come on.
2: And we know that this was kind of a tactic at the time. Margaret Weidekamp has a chapter about this in her book, Right Stuff, Wrong Sex, right? If you can get a woman to fly an airplane that men are afraid to fly because they think it's a death trap, then it kind of makes them feel ashamed for being afraid to fly the thing. They did the same thing with the B-29. If a woman can fly it, then what are you so scared of? It's totally sexist, but it was great propaganda to get men to fly these planes that were, in fact, dangerous. But, you know, these skilled women pilots could pull it off.
0: I just envision Poncho Barnes just like showing up to work one day, like laughing all the way to the airplane because she's just smug and brave and is like, what's the big deal, boys? Like, let's get it together. Like, let's get it done.
2: So, you know, she's really enjoying flying. She's spending all the money that she'd inherited buying planes and throwing more or less constant parties for her aviation and Hollywood friends on her several properties. She was kind of the Great Gatsby of the aviation world in a sense here. She's generous to a fault and would feed, water, and put up just about anyone who she liked and considered a friend.
0: But when the Depression hit, Poncho's free-spending ways started to become a strain. She was out of money, she was forced to sell most of her properties, and she decided to move to the desert. Which, I can't say I blame her. I really like the desert.
2: I like that idea, yeah.
0: Although you're from the desert, so I can see why you might be nostalgic for it.
2: I am, yeah.
1: So she sold those properties, probably at a loss, and these are the properties that are part of her inheritance. And that was what funded this, I'm going to say, godforsaken chunk of land out in the Mojave Desert.
2: So it wasn't that she was moving somewhere completely unknown to her. She had actually done a lot of flying over the Mojave Desert and had seen from the air a dry lake that looked like the perfect place to set up an airstrip. So that's what she did. In 1935, she bought an alfalfa farm in Muroc, California, and established a ranch and an airstrip there.
0: So over the next 6 years, Pancho raised horses, obviously.

0: dogs, pigs, and cows. She built buildings, alienated her neighbors, and built Rancho Oro Verde. The guest ranch and restaurant was popular with Pancho's aviation and Hollywood friends.
1: She had an airstrip, so her Hollywood friends and her flying friends could fly in. And then there was a restaurant, and she had some girls there who were offering more than food. It was called the Happy Bottom Riding Club. Riding, as in horse. And the Happy Bottom part, you would think would be, you know, some sort of a sexual reference. And maybe it was for her a double entendre, I don't know. But it was explained as when you rode one of her horses, you got a happy bottom.
2: And the Happy Bottom Riding Club was also very popular with the servicemen at nearby Muroc Army Airfield. There was literally, like, nothing else around for the Army flyers to do. And Muroc itself was just tents and an airstrip in those days. So the men spent a lot of their time at Pancho's. She fed them, got them drunk, and rented them horses to go riding in the desert. Hopefully not when they're drunk, but, you know, the drinking maybe came after the horseback riding.
0: We can hope, man. Yeah. Slowly, Pancho's place grew, and so did the airfield. The Army hired her to haul away their garbage, which she fed to her pigs. We love a reduce, reuse, recycle moment. And also provide milk and meat to the base. She was friends with many of the flyers and the commanders and was very popular. And then Pearl Harbor happened and the airfield got very busy.
2: So the busyness of the war to come brought Pancho a lot of business. By 1941, Pancho had developed her land into a combination airport, inn, club, restaurant, and ranch. And the many, many trainees that passed in and out of Muroc kept business steady for Pancho during the war.
0: But this is a theme. Pancho was very bad with money and constantly just ahead of her bills. She had also gotten divorced in the later war years, and she would marry and divorce three other men throughout her life. By the end of the war, Muroc Army Airfield was a sprawling hub of Army flying activity, and in addition to basic flight training and bombing, the base was also home to a top-secret rocket plane development and testing program. So then this is where we get to talk about the right stuff!
2: That's right, yeah. So if you've seen the movie The Right Stuff,
0: I've seen it, Matt.
2: Then this is where things start to get familiar for you, because after the war, the club and the other business thrived. And it was thriving thanks to test pilots, the ones that are featured in The Right Stuff. And in 1946, the base was transferred to the brand new Air Force. And throughout the 40s and 50s, many records were broken and new planes were tested. And Pancho's was the center of celebration for all of the test pilots.
0: So the movie The Right Stuff is when I first met Pancho Barnes, but I didn't know that I was meeting Pancho Barnes until we did our episode on the 99s. So I'd known about Pancho Barnes a long time. I didn't know that I knew Pancho Barnes.
2: Mm-hmm.
0: Test piloting has to be an incredibly stressful, but also like adrenaline pumping kind of job. And so they used Pancho's to blow off steam before and after test flights, or to celebrate or mourn the lives of many test pilots that quote unquote augured in to the hard ground of the desert. And augured in here means maybe what you think it might mean, which is essentially crashing and dying. Like we said, test piloting is an incredibly dangerous job. And so having a community space like this where test pilots can congregate and pay tribute to their colleagues was a really valuable and important role that the Happy Bottom Riding Club played.
2: One pilot who was a lifelong friend of Pancho's was Chuck Yeager, who in 1947 broke the sound barrier. But the night before that history-making flight, Chuck and his wife were enjoying Pancho's hospitality.
1: The night before he was going to go up in the airplane to try and break the sound barrier, he was on one of Pancho's horses, and he might have been inebriated a little bit. Or maybe he just is not a good horseback rider. I don't know. But the horse collided with a fence on the way back to the corral. And Chuck broke one of his ribs. And he did not want to tell. He didn't want to tell anybody because that would have grounded him. So he had maybe a private doctor or a friend or somebody tape him up. And this is the story he tells. And he gets in the plane and he can't actually torque his body to close the door of the plane. So he has a little stick that he brings with him and closes it up. And so with his broken rib, gotten on a horse given to him, rented to him by Pancho Barnes, he breaks the sound barrier.
0: The way Chuck tells it, he and his wife were racing back to the barn and he didn't see the gate was closed until it was too late. It was a local veterinarian who taped up his ribs. I mean, ribs are ribs, right, Matt?
2: Sure, why not? So this was all during the golden era for the Happy Bottom Riding Club. But then in the late 1940s, a new commander was determined to bring the newly renamed Edwards Air Force Base into military decorum and efficiency. Discipline, right? He detested Pancho and the feeling was mutual. It took him a few years, but the days of the by-the-seat-of-your-pants test pilots and the club where they felt at home were fast disappearing. Also, I mean, we could say there's a difference in the culture of test pilots at this time, too, which is that in the days of Chuck Yeager, test pilots were cowboys, right? They weren't necessarily people who were trained in engineering. They were flying the planes to make sure that they, you know, worked and to look for problems. Later, the test pilots that, especially the ones that kind of go on to become astronauts, this new generation of test pilots, most of them have backgrounds in engineering. They're flying much more sophisticated airplanes where you have to have that kind of expertise to troubleshoot what's happening in the plane. So the culture of the test pilots changed too. Not that they don't still like to drink and have a good time, but they're not quite the same as the cowboys of the Chuck Yeager days.
0: So even though Edwards Air Force Base was huge at this time, the Air Force was looking to expand even more and hoping to build a very long runway for experimental nuclear planes that went right through Pancho's land.
2: And in the early 1950s, ranch after ranch around Pancho's was being bought up by the government through eminent domain. Eventually, the government came to her with an offer, and for her 360 mostly developed acres with water and buildings, they offered her $205,000. Which she felt was insulting.
0: I mean, I see the point though, right, Matt? Like, if somebody said 360 acres, that's a lot of land. And if you think about everything that had built there, this wasn't 360 acres of desert. This was 360 developed acres, which means it's not just about the land, it's about everything that's on the land and all the investments she's made.
1: But she was a major thorn in their side. I mean, bigger than a thorn. Whatever is a big thing in their side, and they could not wait for her to leave.
2: Yeah, an eminent domain allows the government to buy the property, and the property owner really has to go along with it. But they're also supposed to get a fair market value for that land.
0: So Pancho sued, and she argued that her land was much more valuable than what the government was offering, and that the government was ruining her business and her livelihood, and that she should be compensated for that. But while waiting for the courts, several of her buildings were lost in a fire of unknown origin. Signs were pointing to arson, but it was never fully determined. And if it had been arson, there was no signs pointing to a particular culprit.
1: You can see where some of the buildings were. There's some foundation there, and there's a little bit of rubble every once. You can see that something was there, but pretty much everything burned. And that was it. I mean, first of all, she couldn't rebuild because there was no money. And also she couldn't rebuild because the Air Force wanted to take over the land. But she wanted to try again. And she had a plan that was some, you know, sort of a harebrained plan to do some other kind of, not Happy Bottom Riding Club, but some other kind of horse thing someplace else.
2: And so Pancho got some money against the initial government offer and was forced to leave the land. She moved all of her animals and her planes and her fourth husband to an even more desolate stretch of desert called Gypsy Springs.
0: Eventually, through court cases, Pancho got more than $400,000 from the government for her land in 1956. She used that money to buy more land in and around Gypsy Springs and farm equipment and airplanes and horses to put on it.
2: But unfortunately, Gypsy Springs was not a lot like Muroc. She had no farm, the land wasn't fertile, and she had nowhere to stable her horses and nothing to feed them with. She no longer had contracts with the military, and she had no customers in the form of bored service members. And despite all her generosity, she had no friends at this point.
0: She was also deeply unwell. She had had high blood pressure most of her life, and now she had breast cancer, which had been treated. Then she had a thyroid problem, which you could eventually treat through medication. And she had been living large and rough her whole life.
2: So she had had all these issues. A lot of them had been treated. But now she's living in a shack that has no running water. She has no domestic skills to feed herself or keep a place clean. And, you know, she was also lacking the social life that she was used to. There was hardly anyone around, and Pancho much preferred the company of others. So this was not ideal for her. Now, eventually, people did come and find her. She was rediscovered by aviation enthusiasts around 1970. Many of the folks who found her then thought that she had already died, but in fact, she was still alive, and she was welcomed into their club meetings, and they loved hearing her tell her stories. Despite everything, Pancho remained a real character all the way up until the end. Right. Her stories were outrageous. She liked to shock people. She, you know, was just like the life of any room that she walked into. But eventually she died of a heart attack that maybe was due to complications from breast cancer in 1975. And she was not found for at least a week.
1: She moved into a little house eventually that is the alpha and omega of her life. When you think of the Pasadena mansion she was born into, and the shack that she died in, that's a narrative arc for you. And in between that are all kinds of ups and downs. It's not a pure arc. There's lots of valleys and peaks, many valleys and peaks in that life. But that's the beginning and the end of it.
2: And the few friends that had helped her out in those last years of her life did get permission to fly over and spread her ashes at the ruins of her old club.
0: You know, this kind of feels like a really sad ending to a really big story, Matt, but I don't know if I think that it is.
2: I mean, every story has to end. Right?
0: Every story has to end, but I think she's got a really strong legacy, and I think the story that we're telling is the reason that hopefully people can understand why she's still an enduring figure.
2: Yeah, there's definitely a lot of legacy here. And, you know, one of the things about Pancho is that the way we've learned about her has been through sort of stories about test pilots who went to her bars, or, you know, through her inclusion in The Right Stuff. And also there's a Pancho's Bar in Captain Marvel. But in those stories, she's kind of on the periphery of the main story, and she deserves to be the center of the story, right? Definitely the center of her own story. You know, it's very fitting that there's now a Pancho Barnes Day celebration on the site of the old Happy Bottom Riding Club. It's a barbecue. It began in the 1980s with, you know, drinking and dancing that goes on long into the night, right? The very fitting sort of tribute to this woman who herself would have drank and danced all through the night and then probably gone for a horseback ride.
0: Matt, we should put that on our bucket list along with the hot air balloons in New Mexico. But I do think that if you have any question about what cements her legacy, I think in addition to folks really continuing to celebrate her life, the way she lived her life, I think it's also really poignant to remember that there is now a room at the Officers Club at Edwards Air Force Base that bears her name. So even after all of that animosity and all of those challenges fighting over her land with the Air Force, somebody at that Air Force base still acknowledges and recognizes her place in history.
2: Airspace is from the National Air and Space Museum. It's produced by Jennifer Weingart and mixed by Tarek Fuda, hosted by Dr. Emily Martin and me, Dr. Matt Schindel. Our managing producer is Erica Novak. Our production coordinator is Sophia Soto-Sugar, and our social media manager is Amy Stamm. A big thank you to our guest in this episode, biographer Lauren Kessler. Her book, The Happy Bottom Riding Club, The Life and Times of Pancho Barnes, was invaluable for this episode. Also, the PBS documentary, The Legend of Pancho Barnes, and The Happy Bottom Riding Club. Additional thanks to Dorothy Cochran at the National Air and Space Museum for help with research and resources.
3: This is Bird Note. As a flock of ducks lift off from a marsh, their wings reveal large patches of powder blue and emerald. These dabbling ducks are called blue-winged teal. They're petite birds, noticeably smaller than mallards. The male's blue-gray head has a bright white crescent at the base of the bill, and his cinnamon sides and underparts are peppered with dark dots. Females are mottled grayish-brown. Blue-winged teal are long-distance migrants, traveling from nesting areas in Canada and the U.S. to South America for the winter. They feed in shallow water, with a preference during the breeding season for snails and fly larvae. In fall and winter, they seek out plant matter, especially seeds. Blue-winged teal pair up during the winter and migrate together in spring to a nesting area, often to where the female was born. There, the female will lay about 10 eggs, which hatch after 3 weeks. Once the eggs hatch, mother and ducklings walk away from the nest area within 24 hours, never to return to their nest again. Within just weeks, the young will be flying and ready to join their parents in their great migration south. For Bird Note, I'm Michael Stein.
4: My name is Roberto Harrison, and this is Poetry Now. I'm a librarian. I'm surrounded by computers. I have a background in math and computer science. I'm sort of interested in the effects of IT on society. So in general, I try to pay attention to some of the conversations that are going on around artificial intelligence and artificial life and things like that. I thought, you know, artificial death is not something that I hear people talking about. And I guess that's maybe to get things started. Artificial death. Back 90 suns to a run to the ferns. I remain the eclipse of each sound as I push through the soil to the icons that run no more. My stutters explode through the shade of the twilight as crows destroy the machine. Robots drone in the infinite zero where we dwell in the pool of the sea. The moon shaves our brain onto the plate in layers, the first person far before the book, to form the semblance we share in the animals who dwell in the exterior layer of our souls beyond the skin. That is where suffering plants and holds its fractal flower, as hope delivers its other linked body, made of the sand and the wind, the flora and fauna and others of the earth, of each person, extend their net of the mind to reduce the numerical coldness of the sound. But where do the multiple hearts plant themselves in the exterior organs and the bodies of the stones? And of time cut down to the green and the stop of the harvest where the singular falls, how does it start and where does it go?
5: I started off with computers when there was a lot of hype and, you know, people were saying it's the end of authoritarianism, the beginning of unbounded freedom and all that stuff. And so at first I was really excited to be a part of the beginnings of things there with computers, but then gradually became something else. I'm not really a computer person. I like to be in the woods. I like animals. I like insects. I like nature, you know, so I am kind of working in this place sometimes where it seems like, you know, maybe in some future world, you know, these icons that we're all surrounded with on the computers become these kind of organic entities, you know, at that, you know, we might get to a point where we sort of outgrow computers or they become otherwise invisible. I think the poem does get at somewhat potential new configurations of the body.
4: as hope delivers its other linked body, made of the sand and the wind, the flora and fauna and others of the earth, of each person, extend their net of the mind to reduce the numerical coldness of the sound. But where do the multiple hearts plant themselves in the exterior organs and the bodies of the stones? You know, we're doing all this stuff with computers, absorbing technology that are, you know, it's all changing us in ways that we can't even be, you know, fully aware of. And so I want to be somehow natural. How can I be natural in this environment? And that's largely what I try to do in my poems. I put myself together again and again and again, over and over again, through my poems.
6: That was Roberto Harrison and his poem, Artificial Death. I'm Sarah Geis, and this is Poetry Now, a production of the Poetry Foundation and the WFMT Radio Network. 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

0: Welcome to USC Annenberg's This California Life. I'm Megan Donis. This season, we document Altadena after the fires, following this remarkable community as it recovers and rebuilds. As part of our series, we collaborated with the Charlotta Bass Journalism and Justice Lab at USC. And in our next story, Bass fellow Daniela Lake explores what the Black community in Altadena can learn from another thriving Black community consumed by fire during the Tulsa Race Massacre of 1921.
1: And then we start coming further across Altadena Drive, and that's when we were literally like you just walked us right into a volcano, an active volcano. Everything was on fire. Everything. The bushes, the trees, the houses.
2: It was like a blowtorch just right over everything.
3: I've never seen anything like that. Never, no.
4: You're listening to Rooted in Recovery, a podcast series from the USC Charlotta Bass Lab, exploring how Altadena's Black community is recovering after the devastating Eden fire. I'm Daniela Lake, a master's student in journalism at USC and Bass Lab fellow. Each episode will highlight a different piece of the story, from Black food culture to mental health, memory, and rebuilding. But in this first episode, we begin with the fire itself.
1: And that's when the wind really started cranking. And I was like, you know what? We're in trouble. This is bad. And then you could hear the radio and you could hear them start calling out streets going, wait a minute, that's impossible for the fire to have gone down that far. Now it's into the community. Now it's no longer a hillside or a brush fire.
4: That's Keith Holloway, a Pasadena fire engineer. His station was one of the first at the scene of the fire.
1: The wind was blowing so hard a couple times, I had to literally back up because I couldn't walk forward. It was blowing all the stuff in my face. I couldn't see, so I had to back into the fire and back into the houses. Everything was on fire. I mean, literally, it was like looking or standing inside of a glowing toaster.
4: He's been a firefighter for over 40 years. He's seen a lot of disasters, but nothing like the Eden fire.
1: I was here for the Northridge earthquake, all the whole Y2K funny business. I mean, a lot of stuff. The LA riots after they had the verdict for Rodney King. I was here for all that stuff. So I've seen some things, but nothing ever to that magnitude. It's unrecognizable. Looked like somebody dropped an atomic bomb. It was an experience, definitely an apocalyptic experience.
4: Altadena residents, like the Wilson family, would also describe the Eden fire as apocalyptic.
2: And you can literally see everything was just burning. Everything just from the mountains down to almost Muir High School was just on fire. So once I went up, turned the corner, and the church was on fire.
4: The Eden fire burned over 9,000 structures. 6,000 of those were family homes. Like many residents who lost their home and place of work, Reverend Andre Wilson lost both his home and church to the Eden fire. He's served as the pastor of Altadena United Methodist Church for almost a decade.
2: In order to process it, you have to be alone. And when you're moving like this, you don't really have time to process it. I've been moving, trying to get my check-in on congregation members, trying to find new facilities, trying to get aid. So you really hadn't had time to process it. I went by yesterday to try to process. And even then, people were yelling at me, hey, get your head up, it's all going to be okay. And so it's hard to process because people really want you to be better and actually don't really understand that mourning is a good part of healing.
5: For many of us, we're not really sure like what day it is. You know, it is like you're grieving, someone's died. And so life continues, but you're sort of in a daydream sort of state. You're exhausted, you have a lot of moving parts. You're not in your home element. You're in a new place, or you're in someone else's home, or you're in a new place, and then your church home is gone.
4: That's Heather Wilson. The Wilson family is staying with relatives as they recover.
5: So everyone's routine who's been affected is upside down. And yet people kind of expect you to act like none of this has happened, and you still have obligations to fulfill. So it's a balancing act.
2: I know everybody in that neighborhood. I grew up in Altadena. That's everybody I know. So it's, so that compounds it, because even people that aren't part of the church, I know have lost homes. So it's just surreal. Everybody you know has lost something.
4: When visiting Altadena now, some streets like Lincoln Avenue appear somewhat normal at first. One sign reads $40 for 2 weeks of yoga, and some restaurants like Perry's Joint are still open. But then you turn the corner on a street like Altadena Drive, and you're hit with the devastation. Avison Charter Schools is burned, and for some homes, all that's left are the front staircase and chimney. For one house, it's the washer and dryer. But what was Altadena like before this devastation? Because of the fire, some people were learning for the first time that Altadena was 18% Black and that it had a thriving Black community with Black-owned businesses and Black homeowners. Heather Wilson recalls her first impression of Altadena back when she was visiting her childhood friend.
5: When I was about 8 or 9, we went over to her house, and her father was a dentist. And, you know, I was walking around, and she had a nice home, and there were like Black people around, and where I was raised, that just, they were not there. And so it was so refreshing as a little girl to see your just regular Black folk walking around, living their lives, being teachers and doctors and dentists or whatever. And that was really just a beautiful thing for me as a little Black girl in an area that I didn't see a lot of people that looked like me. So it was a very, very special and unique place. And over time, because of the beauty by the mountains, you had more and more people, Latinos and Asians and whites and Armenians, kind of slowly move in. And so it was it's a very multicultural, but has a really strong African-American history here. And that's really, really special, especially in Southern California. And it's also unique because, as he was saying, in Southern California, we tend to be very segregated when we go home. There's tons of everything in SoCal, but at home, most neighborhoods are all one thing or another. And so Altadena was really, really unique in that, not only for the history of having the middle-class Blacks there, but also later on to being such a welcoming place for all persons to come. And it's a really beautiful thing. One of the reasons we really appreciate when my daughter goes to school, you have a bit of everything. And you don't see that a lot in LA.
4: Similarly, attorney Lee Merritt, a civil rights attorney, reflected on how seeing Altadena's Black community positively impacted his upbringing. He's known for his work on racial justice, including cases related to police brutality and hate crimes, such as when 25-year-old Ahmaud Arbery was shot and killed by 3 white men in Georgia back in 2020. Attorney Merritt represented Ahmaud Arbery's family. It was a case that, along with the murder of Breonna Taylor and George Floyd, sparked national outrage in 2020. Attorney Merritt said that being introduced to the Black community in Altadena changed his life trajectory.
6: In high school, I was adopted by my grandmother who lived in Pasadena. And it was really a turning point in my life because she was pulling me out of detention, expulsion in my prior school, gang violence, and a number of other things. I was introduced to this cocoon of a community in Altadena, Pasadena. And this was a Black middle-class community with folks who, for example, were connected to Morehouse College, where I eventually went to school, where there were African Americans who were invested in the arts, who owned property, and introduced me to a new, I guess, a Black experience that I didn't know existed. Mine was rooted in incarceration and gang violence, etc. And so this opportunity, when I was 14 or 15 transitioning into high school, was really something that put me on a path to be able to be not only have access to some of our higher learning institutions, but to be a better representative of our community as a whole.
4: But now many of those Black families are displaced. But this isn't the first time a thriving Black community was destroyed by fire. To understand Altadena's future, let's look at our past. The Tulsa Race Massacre. In the early 1900s, Tulsa, Oklahoma had its own thriving Black neighborhood, located in Tulsa's Greenwood District.
7: They called it Black Wall Street because it had almost 200 businesses.
4: Black Wall Street was a bustling hub for Black entrepreneurship. It was home to Black-owned shops, hotels, theaters, but All of that was torn apart overnight in 1921 when a white mob stormed into Black Wall Street, setting fire to everything in its path, burning homes and businesses. It's believed to be the worst incident of racial violence in American history.
7: We're talking about a community that was devastated in over less than 48 hours, over 1,550 homes and businesses destroyed. 1,550 homes and businesses destroyed. They talk about up to 300 people died, but what we do know is actually 3,000 people were disappeared, never to be heard from again.
4: Attorney DeMario Solomon Simmons represents the last living survivors of the Tulsa Race Massacre. He's also the founder of Justice for Greenwood, an organization formed almost 100 years after the massacre to get justice and reparations for the Greenwood community, which was never the same after the massacre.
7: Not one of those businesses that were impacted by the massacre are operating today. So there should be funding and consulting services for descendants to be able to build businesses back up.
4: Although the Black community in Tulsa was devastated by racial violence and Altadena was ravaged by a natural disaster, both were prosperous Black communities that were ultimately consumed by fire.
7: I think some of the parallels that we see in rebuilding is that they're going to have some of the same challenges dealing with insurance, or either not having enough insurance and not being able to get the proper information to the insurance companies. Another thing that we see that's still plaguing Greenwood today that I think is going to be a problem in Altadena and Black communities across this nation, many of these people have been living in these homes for decades, but they don't actually own the homes, meaning that they have received these homes passed down from their families, but they didn't do the proper estate planning. They haven't done proper probate. And that's a big problem that we see in Tulsa, but throughout this nation. And we have to have a program with Justice for Greenwood to address that.
4: Even in the face of these challenges, there's still hope in rebuilding.
7: I want the people of Altadena to understand that they can rebuild, and they should rebuild, and they should rebuild even forward thinking and better than what they had before. And you have to come into that mind state once you start the rebuilding. Come together as a community and say, what do we want this community to look like again? And make sure that they are standing together to not allow the vultures and the predators that want to come in and swoop up the land and get the land for cheap because people are, you know, desperate. You know, you lose everything overnight. That is something that, if it hasn't happened to you, it's very difficult to even imagine. So people are desperate. People need to live their life today. But I hope the people of Altadena can take the example of Greenwood to stick together and fight to keep the land that's been in their family for so long.
4: Even in the devastation, the birds are still chirping in Altadena. And on some lawns, grass is starting to grow again.
5: Altadena, I believe, will never be the same as it was before the fires. And it doesn't mean it's going to be worse, but it's going to be different. I do hope that it will be still a home, a beautiful place where all people can come together, Blacks and whites, and feel at home and comfortable. That is my hope.
4: The congregation of Altadena United Methodist Church has found a temporary home at Scott United Methodist Church in Pasadena. After the fires, they came together to worship and support each other.
8: Look at your neighbor. 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
4: Members of Altadena United Methodist Church call their church family Home of the Abundant Life.
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4: 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I'm Daniela Lake. 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
0: This story was reported and produced by Daniela Lake with sound mixing by Rebecca Katz. 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
10: This is Bird Note. Rosalie Barrow Edge famously said, "The time to protect a species is while it is still common." She was one of the 20th century's most outspoken advocates for birds and the creator of the world's first refuge for raptors. In the U.S., birds of prey were once fair game for farmers and sport hunters who believed that raptors were a threat to livestock. In 1929, Pennsylvania was one of several states that offered a cash reward for every goshawk killed. That drew bounty hunters to the Appalachian Mountains, where migrating eagles, falcons, and hawks died by the thousands. When Rosalie learned of the slaughter, she spearheaded a campaign to lease and later buy a ridgeline hunting ground that locals called Hawk Mountain. In 1934, newly hired game wardens made certain that raptors were no longer hunted for sport, but counted for science. Today, Hawk Mountain Sanctuary attracts hundreds of researchers and volunteers who work to ensure that birds of prey remain a common sight. For Bird Note, I'm Ariana Rimmel. This episode is dedicated to the memory of Nancy Nordhoff, whose legacy of tenacious support for environmental conservation and opportunities for women will last for generations to come.
11: I woke up late. I was 40 before I got it. But then I acted on it. My name is Sister Ellen Preshaw, and I'm the author of Dead Man Walking and the Death of Innocence. I was a nun, bona fide nun, teaching parochial school kids. The parish was out by the lakefront in New Orleans with big tall trees, summer vacations, watermelon out on the green grass after the lawn had been mowed, cool lemonade. In that parish, I was out in suburbia with other white people just like me. I was unawake. The waking up to the gospel of Jesus was that call to be on the side of the poor ones. Jesus referred to them as the least of these. We had an inner city in New Orleans, a majority of whom were poor and black. That could have been in India. And I moved into the St. Thomas Housing Projects and began to live among poor and struggling African-American people. But I get in there and I just see all the rules are different. One of the things that made me realize that I had such a sense of privacy. You know, you have your own room, you have your own closet with your clothes. These families were all smashed in together. Nobody ever had anything of their own. And somebody had a fire. This family unhesitatingly brought him in, just said, come be with us. So there's a generosity in people. And it was side by side with great evil. I watched Kenny Singleton. All the sisters, we're looking out the window from our apartment. And he was having an argument with somebody over sunglasses. And the one he was having an argument with left, went up to his apartment, came down with a gun, and shot Kenny. And it was one more

death. We have this thing, I think, in this country about poor people. Why don't they go get a job? Why don't they stay in school? Don't they know education is... And people have no idea. One afternoon, this kid comes in. Adult Learning Center, I said, look, we're going to work with you on an individual basis. How far did you get in school before you dropped out? I was a junior. I said, okay, look, let's give you a reading level and math, and we're going to start working with you. He couldn't read a third grade book. He couldn't read a third grade reader. In all those years in a public school, what was going on? It's complex, of course. But the truth is, I went to St. Joseph Academy. I knew how to do public speaking by the time I was a junior in high school. And that gives you agency in your life. And then you can influence others. But when you can't spell, you can't read, you don't know math, what's going to happen to that kid? We don't have to be a rocket scientist to figure that out.

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1: Eclectus parrots are big, loud, colorful parrots native to the lowland rainforests of New Guinea and nearby areas. The word eclectus shares a Greek root with the word eclectic, meaning chosen from widely different sources. The vivid red female has a bright blue belly and black beak. The male is an iridescent green with an orange beak. An eclectic pair for sure. They're so different. They were once thought to be two separate species. Their bright colors appear to be the result of different selective pressures on each sex. The males gather together in small flocks and bring food to the female, who spends a lot of her time guarding the mouth of a nest cavity in a large tree. Since the green males spend their lives in the open, vulnerable to predators, they gain an adaptive advantage by blending in with the trees. The colorful female, at her nest hole, stands out in her bright red. But in times of danger, she can quickly duck inside her nest, where the red may be harder to see. Such a dramatic sexual contrast in plumage is rare in parrots, and it offers a bold and beautiful example of some of the powerful selective pressures at work in evolution. Today's show brought to you by the Bobolink Foundation. Find us at birdnote.org. I'm Michael Stein.

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1: Hi, this is Steve Inskeep. 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
2: And welcome to Yesterday, Today, and Tomorrow, the only program on radio today where the generations get together on a regular basis to discuss, compare, and contrast their ideas on a wide variety of topics. This is the May program, and our topic tonight is the work ethic. I'm happy to have with me and my guest tonight, representing the younger generation, Trey Payne. He's with the Snelling Personnel Department, Personnel Services Department, and he's 26. He'll be representing the younger generation. In the middle generation is Robert Mantione. He's with the Department of Employment Security with the state of Arkansas. He's a division chief in the labor market and information area. Dr. Bert Mann with the College of Business here at UALR and Department of Management.
3: Right.
2: Okay, and our discussion tonight, as I mentioned, is in the work ethic. Every generation has to go through work. Tonight, we want to begin with the middle generation. A lot of times we kind of go around to the older generation first, but I thought in discussing the work ethic, I'd start with the middle generation. So I'd like to start with you, Robert Mantione, and ask you this basic question. What is the work ethic of your generation, and upon what is it based, and how do you compare it with the other generations?
3: Right. Well, good evening, Phil. First, let me say thank you very much for allowing me to participate in this panel discussion. Let me say that ethics on a whole, if you discuss it as a philosophy, I think can transcend some of the generations. My generation, which I represent, I believe is based on the codes of morality that society has given us. I do think that the code of ethics, if you will, is nothing more than a demonstration of the morality of this generation.
2: And when you compare your generation with the younger generation or the older generation, how do you feel like the middle generation fits in?
3: Well, I think, I think some of the ethics that might be pinpointed in tonight's discussion probably, like I said, transcends from younger to older generation. The ones I think you're getting at is possibly the ones I might view it differently. For example, with the older generation that came out from World War II, post-World War II, and Korean War, there was probably more of a team philosophy or ethic towards accomplishment, pulling all together to make sure things were done. In my generation, I believe that there is a sense of comparable teamwork. However, in my opinion, some of the younger generation has stemmed a little bit away from that, and there's a little bit more focus on ethics of individual needs.
2: Let's go ahead back to the younger generation then. Trey Payne, how do you analyze for your generation what the work ethic is?
4: My views differ and my feelings might differ a little or not coincide perfectly with the rest of my generation. Being that I wasn't a latchkey kid, I think our generation was dubbed starting the latchkey kid. A lot of single families there, and the kids were responsible for bringing that key to the school. My parents are still happily married. Also, another thing I thought that my views might differ a little were families at that time were stressing loyalty as far as their work, and a lot of, bad times happened, I guess, kind of during the 80s, where businesses had to downsize, and a lot of people had been working for these for 20 years. Saw their parents being letting go as kind of a stab in the back, and didn't feel that loyalty that they should possess that to companies these days. So in my views, that's going to be a little different because I am also part of a family business. Also, the technology that we were brought up on, I think we're more along the lines of the video games. Computers came along a little bit later. I think the younger generation now has gotten a little bit more away from the video games, but the computers, the technology is really, there's 8-10-year-old kids out there that can do more with computers than a lot of 50-year-old people.
2: How do you, when you look over the group that fits into that younger generation, how do you feel like they are developing their work ethic? Where are they finding their ground for a work ethic? Are they finding it in places other than the home? Well, what I'm hearing you say is more of in the area of how to do things rather than the what's behind why you do something and how far you go with something in terms of, and maybe that's why in the younger generation it takes a while for that to come about. Let's move over to the older generation. Dr. Bert Madden here from UALR. Where does the older generation find its ground in the work ethic.
5: Well, Phil, I also want to thank you for inviting me to appear this evening. The older generation probably has a work ethic based primarily on intangible ethics in the sense of things like honesty, respect for other people, consideration of other people, always striving to do one's best, the intangible aspects of ethics, kind of what we were brought up on. We were not brought up on any type of computers, hardware, things like internet, email was so far removed from what we were used to that we were much more, I think, personal in our relationships when we were younger, one-on-one type relationships, and this translates into a work ethic of personal confrontations, not on a not from a negative sense, but just one-on-one type confrontations with other individuals that we're used to, that we grew up with. You know, again, when I use the word confrontation, I don't mean that in a negative sense. I mean a one-on-one relationship that we were more used to, as opposed to interpersonal relationships that can exist now in the electronic age. So that's one of the main things that I think that are different between our generation and the younger generation. We have these more intangible type of ethics, as our first speaker said. They pretty well transcend all generations. Things like honesty and sincerity and being good to other people. Every generation certainly likes, you know, abides by that. And our generation has a somewhat difficult time of adapting to all the new technology, the new hardware that's coming out. Every few months it appears. In my position as a university professor, it's very challenging to keep up with all the new technology, to try to make the courses very current, to keep up with all the applications and so forth.
2: Your generation applies its ethics, its work ethics, to that technology, though, I'm sure, in a way maybe different than the other generations. How, even though your generation is kind of in the muddle of trying to figure it all out, I'm sure that you have something that presses you into that. What would that be?
5: Well, we certainly apply the technology in my position as a university professor. The technology is applied in the classroom. I mean, we are not doing our job if we don't do that. We have to learn some basic skills and apply this in the classroom to our students. Otherwise, I fear that we're being unethical if that's not being done. Mm-hmm. So we do attend seminars, colloquiums. I have offices. My office is surrounded by two or three computer scientists with PhDs, and I immediately ask them when I have problems and questions about something on my computer that I can't understand, that I try to get them to help me. I do try to apply that in the classroom.
2: Mm-hmm. I want to remind everyone that you're listening to KUAR FM 89, and this is Yesterday, Today, and Tomorrow. We're talking about the work ethic today with my guests Trey Payne, Robert Mantione, and Dr. Bert Madden here at UALR. And I want to kind of jump back into the middle generation here with you, Robert Mantione, and ask you a question that may or may not fit exactly to your particular age, but I think it does to the middle generation, and that is the effect that things like society, like the Vietnam War, the hippie times in the middle generations, how did that have impact on the development of the work ethic for that middle group?
3: Well, Phil, I think, again, as both my learned colleagues have already stated, each part of this society has a different way of viewing it, and I've heard some technology issues from both the left and right. When we're talking about society as a whole, the American society as it came out of the Vietnam War, as it came out of the freedom of expression era, I really do not think that the masses, if you will, the people who got up and went to work each and every day, were that much different from each other. There might have been more acceptance by the society for freedom of expression,

0: guys to work? I mean, are you guys following the same path of trying to, you know, do the right thing all the time, or are you kind of, is your generation faced with the perplexity of trying to pick up the difference between what you see on TV as maybe a way to be in less than a moral or ethical way?
1: I believe our generation is kind of has been dubbed as a slacker. I think a lot of the younger generations, when they come into the workplace, they have some different outlooks on things, so they're going to be considered a little different and maybe not to the norm. So they're going to be, called, maybe this isn't how it's worked so far, so why are you trying to change it? I believe we're still very goal-oriented, multitaskers. There's a lot of entrepreneurs from our generation. We're a lot more independent, I think, in work, that we like to have projects that are anywhere from weeks to months to maybe even a little over a year long, and we like to get through those. We like progression and to see the end results.
0: And that seems to be a big difference between the younger generation and the middle generation. Is that how you see that?
2: Well, no, not at all, Phil.
0: You don't? Okay.
2: No, in fact, I think it's in concert. One thing that I'd like to keep in mind here is that all younger generations, we were all at one younger generation, both the doctor and myself. And certain things that the younger generation is saying now was certainly said about our generation, too.
0: Mm-hmm. Such as? Okay.
2: Well, I mean, during the 60s, if you were able to express a certain amount of freedom, you were a nonconformist. Mm-hmm. You were anti-establishment. I would let the doctor describe his generation.
0: I was just going to ask him, well, what did they say about your generation when you were young, Dr. Madden?
3: Oh, yeah, I remember growing up in the 50s when Elvis Presley first came into vogue, and the furor and the controversy that he generated in this country when he appeared on the Ed Sullivan Show, and they refused to show him his body below the waist because of fear it may corrupt the youth of America. And the older generation thought that the music that we were enjoying then was just terrible music. And they never really appreciated any of the rock and roll music. Now, of course, the music of that time has become pretty well known. And
0: tame, I think,
3: compared to the music that's coming up now. And I can say about that music what they said about our music, it seems.
0: Let me take you back even farther into your parents' generation, Dr. Madden, with and those that were coming through World War II, the effect that World War II would have had on the work ethic.
3: Well, what Robert had said earlier about the middle generation, thought the older generation was more into working together to accomplish goals, doing a lot of teamwork. This came as a result, I think, of World War II. Because that was obviously a lot of teamwork that had to be done. Although I will tend to disagree with him on one issue, that the current generation is not involved in teamwork. I think that that's debatable. I know in the College of Business Administration, we teach a lot of courses where we require teamwork. That is a basic part of the course. So students coming up now, even though they have done a lot of individual work on their own, they still are expected to do teamwork as they go through our curriculum. So that's still an important part of ethics, is mm-hmm. to be able to work together with other people.
0: Robert Mantioli, let me ask you another question. Does having a good work ethic for any generation, I guess, but I'm asking your generation in the middle, does that equal success? And if you have a bad work ethic, does that mean you're going to have failure?
2: Well, Phil, let me relay how I feel about that. If your work ethic was one that was questionable, if your ethic was one that was putting yourself before others at all odds, if you were one that did not follow the basic tenets of honesty or loyalty or integrity, I think sooner or later it's going to catch up with you. Whether we're talking about private entrepreneurship, sooner or later, the wrong customer is going to be screwed. If we're talking about working for somebody else, sooner or later

0: the bosses and or somebody in that company is going to recognize them. Certainly in government, in the last 20 years, there has been a certain amount of groundbreaking and ethical discussions. Even there, you can run, but you can't hide. Mm-hmm. Conversely, if a person is to follow a certain code, if you will, of ethics, and that being honest and that being forthright and being doing the right thing for the right reasons, I think that is a success story. I think that is a formula for great success, however one might determine that level of success.
1: Mm-hmm. Trey Payne, what do you think about that? Does having a good work ethic for your generation mean success?
2: I believe so. I mean, I think a good work ethic is defined over all generations. You know, there's you're going to have success, good work habits, punctuality, accountability, all the things that are basically required in that. I think there's going to be varieties, kind of things that each generation does a little bit differently that make it maybe something like an older generation might not say that's such a good work ethic to have. As far as maybe the hours you put in, if you can get the same amount accomplished in 50 hours as it takes someone 70 hours, does that make your work ethic any less striving? But I do believe, you know, that having a good work ethic is gonna drive you to success if you have all the keys that produce a good work ethic. Mm-hmm.
1: Recently, I heard one of the programs on NPR here, they were discussing parents and how that they are doing the work for their kids, more or less, in schoolwork is what it was referring to. So I'd like to direct this question to you, Dr. Madden. Is parental involvement to the point where they're doing the work for their kids in school, as seems to be the case in a lot of ways, is that going to develop the same work ethic for that generation, that young generation, In the estimation of your generation? That's probably a leading question.
3: Bill, I don't know really if I can answer that well or not. What one problem that does exist currently in the university setting is the issue of plagiarism. There's so many sites on the internet which one can go to that will almost write any report, they can find any report on any topic already written. And this has been a problem in university courses that require papers written on certain topics. And I don't think the parents are helping the students do this in the university setting. Now, in the younger high school, junior high school setting, perhaps so. I don't know. I can't really speak.
1: Well, let's ask Robert Mantioni about that. In the younger middle generation, your generation still sees some kids in school. How do you?
0: I actually have children in schools right now, and so I face some of the problems that we're discussing. Phil, let me ask you this. It all comes down to the old adage, what came first, the chicken or the egg? Mm-hmm. For me, work ethics are established at home. They're established long before a child ever leaves that home for school and or for career orientation. Do I think that there might be a problem with parents doing some of the homework and doing some of the legwork for the kids? Absolutely. That doesn't necessarily mean that close parenting or parenting with their children and working through some schoolwork is a bad thing. Just the opposite. That's a good thing. However, having parents do the work for the children leaves the children in absence of the lesson for which that particular work assignment was for. If, in fact, that was to be propagated and they get to a point where they go to work, they're going to be looking for people to take on the brunt of what they're doing for work, or possibly could. And if they do that, then most certainly the work ethic, where the rubber meets the road in industry or private enterprise, it's going to be a big problem.
1: Trey Payne, what do you think about that? You're pretty close to that age group there.
2: I had an example of that in college. My roommate, his mom was an English professor at a different school, and she did most of his papers for him. They didn't see any problem with that. He was a med student and didn't really see the point of him writing papers on, I guess, on literature that he had read. I personally, you know, with the way I was brought up, that was wrong. You learn how to do that on your own, even if it's not going to get you the A that you supposedly need to have. You go ahead and do that on your own, and you learn from there. I think it becomes a way to fall back. If you found something in your workplace that you don't know how to do, you're just going to go find someone else that does. have them do it, and then you're going to take the responsibility or get the accolades for it, even though you didn't do it and you never learned how to do that.
1: Mm-hmm. Before we run out of time, I want to ask one more question, and that has to do with the times we live in and the fact we hear so much about being overworked and having so much work. Does working too much affect one's work ethic? Let's go with Dr. Madden on that.
3: That's a good question, Phil. In my position as a professor here in the management department, I have quite a few students every semester who are full-time employed with families, children. They work a full 40 hours a week and attend school, taking anywhere from 1 to 4 classes per term, usually in the evening. On the surface, it would appear that they are very overworked. The hours that they have to put in to maintain their family, their job, and their classes. But amazingly, those are some of the better students. They rise to the occasion. They find time to do the work, and they put in a lot of hours, but something motivates them to do that. And so I don't subscribe to the theory that that there is such a thing as overwork that can lead to bad ethics. I think overwork, when you are doing it for a goal or an objective, one can usually find the time to do it.
1: Trey Payne, what do you think about that? Are you overworked?
2: I don't think so. I think that you work as hard as you want to achieve the success that you want, and I think that a lot of that depends on how much success you want to have, and you're going to work as hard as it takes for you to get to that level that you want to be, or that level.
4: This is Bird Note. As a flock of ducks lift off from a marsh, their wings reveal large patches of powder blue and emerald. These dabbling ducks are called blue-winged teal. They're petite birds, noticeably smaller than mallards. The male's blue-gray head has a bright white crescent at the base of the bill, and his cinnamon sides and underparts are peppered with dark dots. Females are mottled grayish-brown. Blue-winged teal are long-distance migrants, traveling from nesting areas in Canada and the U.S. to South America for the winter. They feed in shallow water, with a preference during the breeding season for snails and fly larvae. In fall and winter, they seek out plant matter, especially seeds. Blue-winged teal pair up during the winter and migrate together in spring to a nesting area, often to where the female was born. There, the female will lay about 10 eggs, which hatch after 3 weeks. Once the eggs hatch, mother and ducklings walk away from the nest area within 24 hours, never to return to their nest again. Within just weeks, the young will be flying and ready to join their parents in their great migration south. For Bird Note, I'm Michael Stein.
5: In 2007, Austria held a year-long commemoration of Mozart's 250th birthday. Among the country's many celebrations was a visionary festival produced by theater director Peter Sellers. And tucked into that month of new operas and avant-garde art installations was an unconventional look at the future of food. And that led the Kitchen Sisters, Nikki Silva and Davia Nelson, to Vienna. And they brought home this piece, Mozart's Hidden Kitchen and the Tables of New Crowned Hope.
6: You have Mozart schnitzel here. You have Mozart sausages, Mozart coffee, Mozart orange juice. You have a cheese which is called Amadeus. Amadeus cake, a Mozart cake, a Wolfgang cake, chocolate balls, these Mozart balls. The name Mozart is as famous as Coca-Cola. It's a kind of image which sells. Yeah, and Mozart sells.
7: My name is Peter Sellers, and I'm the director of a festival called New Crowned Hope. The city of Vienna invited me to make some big celebration for the 250th birthday of Mozart. I said, okay, as long as there's not one note of Mozart. Let's invite artists from all over the world in the spirit of Mozart and take the ideas forward. People wonder why for a Mozart festival we're bringing farmers. I think one of the most important elements of culture is agriculture. And you cultivate a human being through music, through knowledge, through food.
6: My name is Kurt Paun, and I wrote a book, Wolfgang is Fat and in Good Health, Eating and Drinking in Mozart's Life and Works. New Grand Hope was this Freemason lodge in Vienna, and Mozart was part of this lodge. When he came to Vienna, he was looking for people with the same ideas, and he found them in the Freemason lodge. The ideas of the French Revolution, people against the repression, artists, philosophers.
8: I'm Alice Waters, the owner of Chez Penny's restaurant in Berkeley, California. We're calling this part of the festival the Tables of New Crowned Hope. I'm here in Vienna trying to bring people to the table in conversations. Restaurateurs, farmers, chefs, people from all over Austria and international guest speakers about school lunch, about sustainability.
9: I'll be quite honest and say I've never put Mozart and food together. My name is Jeanette Ory. I came to Vienna to tell my story. I started as a dinner lady working in a school kitchen 20 years ago in Nottinghamshire. We were serving things like the turkey Twizzler, chicken teddies, cheesy feet. Everything came out of a packet. The cheapest food that they could get. Awful, awful things. And the one that did it for me was with a pork hippo. Supposedly a piece of pork, which it probably had never seen a pig, in the shape of a hippo. The stench was dreadful. I said, no, enough is enough. I started sourcing local and organic produce for the children of our school. The kitchen is the heart, I believe it should be the heart of every single school. And a table is where children learn.
6: Mozart loved sturgeon, liver dumplings, capone, you know, the castrated cock. I wanted to know, what did Mozart eat? Also, what this means in his work. In Così fan tutte, when Despina comes on stage, she has a glass with hot chocolate. Chocolate was only reserved to the aristocracy. That was a drink for Dorabella and Fiorilici, her ladies. She's thinking about what it means, and she says it's a scandal that she's not allowed to drink chocolate. She's so annoyed about her situation that she's, for the first time in her life, she tastes that. Which means it's a kind of protest against her ladies.
8: We are in a 18th century game kitchen. Wood ovens, fireplaces just for spit roasting. And working with ingredients that we just picked this morning. Brussels sprouts that have a little stripe of red in them. New crop walnuts. A huge mountain cheese. They just have to develop the farmers markets. Connect the restaurants up, make a sustainable network that will work for them.
10: My name is Hans Ackerl. I'm an organic farmer north of Vienna. I worked 4 years with my parents with chemicals and conventional farming. My girlfriend said to me, you must convert your farm on organic farming, then I married you. Yeah, when you not convert, I married you not. I'm here to think about strategies for a direct relationship with kitchens, with consumer. So I can say, okay, that's my good onions. Do you want? I have a new, very beautiful onion store with a sound machine with Mozart. I think fresh onions from the field, once in the first 10 days, Mozart. It's very good for the quality.
7: In the last year of his life, Mozart composed a little cantata on the future of humanity. The name of this cantata was New Crowned Hope. This group of people for whom what culture was a place to cultivate vision. In this 21st century, Vienna leads Europe in organic farming. There are 600 hectares of organic planting within the city limits. For New Ground Hope here in Vienna, the idea was to take what the city has accomplished to the next step. This is a generation that is looking for something else other than just a toxic

What do stories mean to you? Leave PRX Remix a message at 615-26-REMIX and tell us a meaningful story.

0: This is Side Door, a podcast from the Smithsonian with support from PRX. I'm Lizzie Peabody. Reggie Cabico is a poet. That's his job. But he's not your usual two roads diverged in a yellow wood kind of poet. Reggie is a spoken word poet. In a competitive context, Reggie's craft is known as slam poetry. And if you're like me, you might not really know what slam poetry sounds like. So here's a selection from Reggie performing his poetry in a TED Talk.
1: As soon as my poetry came out, I came out. It's one thing to be straight acting, but when I'm writing, I can't lie. I have been mistaken for Tibetan in Manhattan, Peruvian in Queens, Japanese at the Black Pride Parade, Chi-Chi from Scarface. I have been Bombay in my father's barrios of Pangasinan, every Lyft driver, 6 degrees of separation, and that guy on Lost.
0: On stage, Reggie's talent for crafting and delivering poetic experiences earned him a lot of recognition. He earned top prizes in the 1993, 94, and 97 National Poetry Slams. His work has been featured in more than 30 anthologies. He appeared twice on the HBO series Deaf Poetry Jam. And this August, Cabico is emceeing and performing in the Smithsonian's Asian Pacific American Literature Festival, which is an annual celebration bringing Asian American literature to the Smithsonian. The very concept of slam poetry feels boundary-breaking. It's a format that brings together two things that might not seem like they belong together: poetry and competition. And Reggie offers this advice to aspiring slam poets.
2: If you don't know what to write, write a poem, things you could never tell your mother, things you could never tell your father, and a lot will come out.
0: Reggie's parents were Filipino immigrants who moved to Maryland's rural eastern shore in the 1970s. His neighbors were largely white and African-American families.
2: You know, and navigating it between living in what's African-American and white and like, who are you in that space was something that you had to reconcile. But I guess I was just always just the isolated kind of artist.
0: Even inside his own conservative Catholic family, Reggie was an outlier.
2: My sister's names are Faith and Charity.
0: And so where does Reggie come from?
2: Yes, there is no hope in the family. My name is Reggie. The name means king, but my parents didn't know they got a queen. So,
0: But despite his isolation and his sense that he was different from his family members, Reggie always sought the spotlight. But was your family supportive of that performative side of you?
2: I think that they couldn't stop me. As Judy Garland said about Liza, I can't stop Liza from performing.
0: Reggie's slam poetry is best shared live, on stage, between him and his audience. His performances can't be hung on a museum gallery wall or reproduced in a book. They have to be heard. So this time on Side Door, we share the performance of slam poetry star Reggie Cabico. We hear two of Reggie's poems and discuss slam poetry, identity, and of course, Pokemon. Reggie Cabico says he's an accidental poet. He'd graduated from New York University with a focus in acting, but he wasn't booking gigs. So he went to the metaphorical theater performance buffet and tasted them all.
2: So I did all the open mics. I was doing stand-up comedy. I was doing cabaret. And then there was a thing called the poetry calendar, and they were giving free poetry workshops. And at this time in the 90s, it was the growth of multicultural literature. So you saw Asian anthologies, African-American anthologies, queer anthologies. So I absorbed all of those works, and I started to write my own poems.
0: After workshopping his poetry and studying the poems and performances of other slam poets, Reggie thought, I can do that. He was drawn in by the rowdy crowds at the slam poetry performances. He was hooked.
2: Yeah! people were giving me a standing ovation for these poems, which I had not ever gotten a standing ovation, because I would always be like delivery boy number 5 or horse servant role like number 6, you know. And so there's nothing wrong with that, but I know that I can do more. And so that was the accident. And I think if the poetry slam was just starting, and I think if that didn't happen, I don't know what I would be doing at this moment. And the people who find themselves in poetry slams are usually at the end of their rope, and then they find a community, and then so it opens up so many doors.
0: I asked Reggie, what exactly is slam poetry?
2: It could be a short story, it could be a poem, it could be a rant, it could be a rap, where a poet performs an original poem without music, costumes, or props under 3 minutes. So to me, when I look at slam poetry, it's almost a writer preaching their own gospel truth and being real and authentic.
0: At a slam poetry performance, there are a handful of poets performing in front of judges, but the goal is really about connecting with the audience.
2: Poetry slam becomes poetry for the people, decided by the people. And so you're changing your idea of what a poem can be, because it's happening live, and it becomes a sport.
0: Poetry that's also a sport. But unlike most sports, you don't even need any special training. You just need to have something to say.
2: And in order to write a poem, there's either something that has happened to you that drives you to delve deep inside that you need to speak. So it varies, but, you know, people come to the slam because they've survived something.
0: So with that prologue, here is Reggie performing part of his poem called Triggers in 5 Acts.
2: Act 1. Another operatic drama of the Asian diaspora in Western Virginia. The theater usher glares, her skull a cauldron of question marks, scanning my bones, a metal detector. When I stare back, she hands me a program. Are you Hawaiian? I'm Filipino. Her eyes dilate and rattle like tiki salt and pepper shakers. Well, we did Beauty and the Beast, and our belle was Chinese. I didn't ask if she was Alaskan, and though I may look Hawaiian, what makes her a Hawaiian expert? Did I make your space a tribal wonderland? Shall I play belle for you on my ukulele? The audience finds their seats. The overture stops as the purple lights go down. Act 2, a brown-on-brown racial misidentification at the John F. Kennedy Center for the Performing Arts. I gravitate towards the Hall of Nations to catch my students perform their poems. Turning to the guard, I ask, where is the spoken word open mic? He stares at me as if I am a breathing death certificate scrawled in hieroglyphics. We stand on the red foyer, our brown faces commuting, toddlers wearing the same Pokemon Pikachu costume on Halloween. I ask again, poetry, hip-hop? He directs me through the backstage labyrinth on an elevator going up. The doors open and I see Japanese women changing in kimonos and bamboo parasols. The dancers stare at me and I feel like I'm Mr. Miyagi popping out of a Johnny Air Cargo mail order package, freezing myself into a pissed off Buto pose as a gust of cherry blossoms tumble on my skull.
0: What made you write this poem?
2: I realized that I subliminated all of those microaggressions where people say something not to hurt you, but it's sort of this weird trigger. Like when someone asks, are you Hawaiian? Or they stare at you for a long time. And the idea of, you know, where are you from is... It's just an exasperating question. And I think that there's another way of asking, you know, what your race is and the root of it, without sounding like you're on the cover of National Geographic.
0: I think my favorite part about that poem is the two toddlers in the same Pikachu costumes. That image is funny and really strong to me. I mean, this sort of bewilderment of recognition and yet not quite. What made you choose that particular descriptor?
2: I think I was playing Pokemon, the video game, at the time on my phone, but I think Pikachu has a very wide-eyed sort of like look. You know, his eyes are just very receptive and open and very all-seeing and very compassionate. But it was just sort of two people looking at each other, me out of breath, exasperation, and him trying to understand me. And we're two people of color, right, looking at each other, and we're both trying to do something, and I'm trying to see my students, and he's trying to steer people. And so to be sent in the wrong elevator, because he assumed that I was Japanese, I must be going to the Japanese tea dance ceremony. And I think this whole series is all of these moments where I'm always misidentified, but I just move on. And they're going on. I have five acts, but every day something else happens. So this book will just go on and on and on and on.
0: Today on Side Door, we've been talking with the acclaimed spoken word poet, Reggie Kabiko. Reggie performs his short poems, just 3 minutes long, in slam poetry competitions. His poetry comes from his lived experiences, navigating the world as a Filipino-American. Reggie says he grew up an American, but he lives his life with constant reminders that he's not quite American enough. But his next poem was written for an audience at one of the most American institutions out there, aside from the Smithsonian, of course. I'm talking about the National Archives, home to the Constitution and so many other historically critical documents.
2: I get asked to write poems for different occasions, right? And the Academy of American Poets invited me to do this. It's a huge honor. So it felt so austere and important. And I think because I am a performance poet, I wanted to write something that was Americana and performance-y.
0: So when Reggie was researching what he'd want to write for this occasion, he found an old 1911 flyer from the U.S. Bureau of Fisheries titled, "Eat the Carp." But it's written in all caps and has an exclamation point, so if I were reading it grammatically, it would sound more like this. "Eat the Carp!" And it's a deeply weird document to be written by the government. Here's the first few lines to give you a taste. "The carp discovered America in 1877. He found the land to his liking. He multiplied and filled the waters with his kind. He is now big, abundant, useful. He converts useless vegetation and small animals into meat." It reads like a fishy manifest destiny that concludes, "Catch the carp. Buy the carp. Cook the carp properly and eat it. Eat the roe. Can the roe. Make carp jelly. Can the fish. Smoke it too." So Reggie took this very bossy manifesto and turned it into his poem called "Carpapalooza, an American Anthem." Here's Reggie performing it.
2: "I can write about colonialism, Disney, riots, and inoculations. Centuries of American history before me. Pocahontas' bust. Rosa Parks' arrest records. Elvis Presley meeting Nixon. But with an hour to go before recording a poem, I'm in the Starbucks struggling with the most profound piece of literature in the archives. Eat the carp. The Bureau of Fisheries urges Americans to eat the carp, this resilient variety of fish that lulled the tea gardens of Japan and became the staple for gefilte to Jews, is 43 million pounds strong at the turn of the dawn of the 20th century. We were to eat carp croquettes,
3: jelly and caviar. Before there were McNuggets, there was the carp, those oversized goldfish that multiplied from Carolina to California with the force of horseless carriages pounding through our streams. I was going to write haikus to the carp, Neruda-like odes to the carp, Howl Allen Ginsberg style to the carp, create a Jackson Pollock splatter of concrete poetry all over our marbled carpital city to the carp. I even wanted to write a Filipino riddle to the carp with lemongrass and soy sauce. Ultimately, this poem was supposed to be a carpe diem poem to the carp, to live and roam the continent free as the carp. So seize the carp, roast the carp till the carp fisheries are lit in flames, becoming us, taking us into a new dawn. Oh Lord, give me carp, the power to go on and pay my student loans and find a boyfriend in OkCupid. Give me carp, crispy fried in Crisco, roasted and well done. Oh Lord, serve me a sweltering sausage of carp with sriracha and mustard on a whole wheat.

0: What is going on in this poem?
1: I'm trying to figure this out. So I wanted to spin it and not be so patriotic, but also just have something where I could just have fun. And I think that we're missing that in poetry. I think that it's all right to be silly and still be, you know, smart about it.
0: So Carpapalooza is a bit of a zany, punny ride through American culture. It celebrates American icons and lampoons some of the biggest national institutions. Not the archives. I'm talking about Disney and McDonald's. But there's an edge to it. It has this roguish tone that Reggie says should be celebrated in poetry.
1: I have to ask myself, what am I going to write that could be fun and serious and memorable and still be respectful? So for me, this was the rebellion from trying to be sacred. And I feel that the sacred and the profane need to come together, especially now, because it is so hard to be funny in this era, because people are looking at every single word, that it is hard to be profane or funny. And I think that you need them both. And so for me, those are the things that I try to balance as an artist.
0: So go ahead, eat the carp. And if you have something to say, follow Reggie's lead. Go on stage and tell the whole world, especially if it's something you might not tell your parents. 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And we want to send an extra special thank you to Reggie Cabico for giving us an exclusive performance of his poems in the Side Door studio. 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But if you happen to be near Washington, D.C. between August 2nd and August 4th, 2019, you can see Reggie perform alongside many other talented writers, poets, and spoken word performers at the Smithsonian's Asian American Literary Festival. 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I'm your host, Lizzie Peabody. 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
2: This is Bird Note. Snowy owls are glamour birds. When some fly south from the Arctic to adorn fence posts and driftwood logs in the northern United States, people turn up in flocks to see them. But these owls are infrequent visitors to the lower 48, even in winter. Most snowy owls stay in the Arctic all year long, hunting through both the long hours of summer and the darkness of winter. So, what time of day do snowy owls hunt when they come south? Are they diurnal, or daytime hunters, or nocturnal ones? Where the big owls winter farther south, many hunt from dusk into night. During the day, they often stand on the same perch, snoozing on and off. But around sunset, the white-feathered hunters begin to appear restless, fluffing their feathers and gliding from perch to perch. As dusk sets in, these opportunists fly out to seek their prey. Rodents and rabbits in the fields, ducks and shorebirds along the coasts. They will even fly out over the water to take sleeping seabirds. Have you seen a snowy owl in your neck of the woods? Share a photo on our Facebook page at Bird Note Radio. For Bird Note, I'm Mary McCann.
3: Approaching the Always Lounge on St. Claude Avenue, I could hear the music from across the street. The very loud music. You're hearing six trumpets, six trombones, and six in the percussion of the What Cheer Brigade. and that's only those who were able to come on tour. Walking inside, I saw shiny reflective horns spilling over the slightly elevated stage onto the floor, rubbing shoulders with the crowd as the band opened the show. It's hard to define what type of music the What Cheer Brigade plays without listing most genres known to man. This rambunctious blend of brass is a workout for everyone in the room, whether you're jumping up and down like you're at a metal show or kneeling to the ground like you're in a Greenwich Village coffee shop. But why are there so many of them? Dan plays sousaphone for What Cheer and says it's all volume.
4: It's the legacy we've inherited from like the noise scene in Providence. And so if you are a band that is completely acoustic and you want to be really loud, you need a lot of people.
3: CJ plays the cymbals and is the band's newest member. She says it's the party factor.
5: I think it was Athens, Georgia, where we showed up to a house party, and I thought it was like really bumping inside. I was like, all right, this is going to be really great. And I go inside, and it's just us. Plus like three other people.
3: Naturally, they love New Orleans. For the past 8 years, the group has been coming down to play gigs in March and Mardi Gras parades and discovered that this city has a lot in common with their hometown of Providence, Rhode Island, especially the people in them, says percussionist Chop Chop the Chimp.
6: The people we know in both cities seem to really possess this do-it-yourself attitude, finding a place where they can afford to do it yourself, finding a place where there aren't the hindrances you might have in other places just to make what you want to happen happen.
3: But the music scenes are really different, says trumpeter Nick Horton.
7: In New Orleans, obviously, there's years and years of appreciation of brass music, and you guys are blessed for having that. And we, unfortunately, don't have that in Providence. You know, the high schools don't bring people up playing brass music. There's not that same sort of tradition and marching bands or anything like that. But people still love it.
3: And people love What Cheer's own traditions. Their game day slash warrior face paint, the frenetic intensity they bring to every show, and their party tricks. Like bass drummer Norlin's newest trick, playing his drum while standing on it, crowd surfing. I saw this.
8: It makes you sort of bring your A-game because you don't want to show up to New Orleans playing songs that carry the tradition of like New Orleans horn players and do them sloppy or bad. So it sort of, you know, it puts you on your toes in this good way where, like, you know, it puts a little bit of pressure on you.
3: In most towns they visit, the New Orleans songs are the crowd favorites. But here they avoid the standards, not just because they don't want to mess them up, Dan says, but because their role here is to bring a different kind of brass.
4: When we're in a place like Columbia, South Carolina, yeah, we played like all of our New Orleans songs in that set because people there are going to associate the sonic palette that we have with that style of music more and be more ready to hear it. When we're here, it's funny, we have this more built-in audience of people who are ready to go on like this whole other journey with us.
3: With no second lines or jazz funerals, What Cheer creates its own cause for an occasion. This is part of a new trend of activist street bands that support protests and community organizing. Chop Chop the Chimp recalls the band's beginnings.
6: We started partly from a true love of Balkan brass music and a true fascination with bands like Extra Action, which was one of the earlier brass bands out there doing that sort of no holds bar, we've got unplugged instruments so we can go where we want sort of situation.
3: Chop says it's not having the history of brass music that allows for this interpretive freedom.
6: There is no place where someone in Providence says, we need a brass band for this. So instead, we just said, hey, we're a brass band. This is the type of music we love to do. This is the sort of environment we want to create, and we just do it.
3: It's actually happening here, too. Local bands like Panorama Brass Band, Why Are We Building Such a Big Ship, Tuba Skinny, and Sweet Street Symphony are taking the history of New Orleans brass and making it something new, with Eastern European and Afro-Brazilian beats, and then in the blink of an eye leading straight into St. James Infirmary proper. Which What Cheer can play, too. They just don't do it here. For WWNO, I'm Lane Kaplan-Levinson.

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4: Good morning. President Trump visits Pennsylvania today, where he's expected to talk up what he considers his wins for the U.S. economy. He's looking to shore up support from the swing state ahead of the midterms. It's Morning Edition from NPR News. New York holds primaries today. Analysts will be looking to see if there's a groundswell for progressive candidates. I'm Michelle Martin.
5: And I'm A. Martinez. New York City Mayor Zohran Mamdani has raised momentum for his preferred candidates. Also, a federal judge blocks a Justice Department subpoena for Minnesota Governor Tim Walz. And we remember record executive Clive Davis. He helped shape the careers of many music icons. It's Tuesday, June 23rd. Happy birthday to actor Selma Blair. She is 54 years old today. News is next.
6: Live from NPR News in Washington, I'm Corva Coleman. The Senate has passed the largest housing affordability bill in decades. NPR's Stephen Bisaha reports the legislation passed with bipartisan support.
7: Before passing 85-5, the bill's co-sponsor, Republican Senator Tim Scott, said the bill is meant to boost the country's housing supply.
8: When you put more housing supply on the market, more people have a chance to become a first-time home buyer.
7: The bill does not order the construction of new homes. That's up to the private sector. Instead, Scott says the legislation is meant to encourage home builders by reforming parts of the permitting process.
8: When you cut red tape, you actually reduce the cost of housing.
7: The bill also bans institutional investors from buying up large numbers of single-family homes. It now heads to the House of Representatives. Stephen Bisaha, NPR News.
6: The U.S. is temporarily lifting sanctions against Iranian oil for 2 months. It's an incentive to get Iran to comply with its part of the understanding with the U.S. to end the war. Vice President Vance says this will allow U.N. nuclear inspectors back into the country. But NPR's Aya Batrawi reports these inspectors have already been in Iran anyway.
9: The head of the International Atomic Energy Agency that Vance is referring to was in the United Arab Emirates earlier this month, and I was there when Rafael Grossi said inspectors are already in Iran and had visited small labs in places that hadn't been attacked. But Vance seems to be implying here that they would be able to inspect nuclear sites like Fordow, Isfahan, and Natanz, which were damaged in U.S. airstrikes last year. The IAEA says those airstrikes obscured its ability to check on these sites. And the agency says that just days before that war last June, they had been able to verify Iran's stockpile of highly enriched uranium.
6: NPR's Aya Batrawi reporting. Meanwhile, authorities in Lebanon say that one person has been killed and two others injured in a shooting there that they say is by Israel. Iran insists that for the potential agreement to hold, fighting must stop in Lebanon. The State Department has confirmed to NPR that it will phase out HIV/AIDS funding to South Africa by next March. NPR's Gabriella Emmanuel reports that in South Africa, roughly 8 million people are living with the virus.
10: The State Department said it is ending the HIV/AIDS funding because of South Africa's failure to make progress on policy requests by the Trump administration. It singled out what it sees as South Africa's prejudice against white South Africans. The State Department said it had warned South Africa multiple times, and the country is, quote, more than capable of supporting its own health programs. In 2024, the U.S. gave more than $450 million to South Africa for HIV/AIDS work. South Africa's Ministry of Health did not immediately respond to requests for comment. Gabriela Emanuel, NPR News.
6: You're listening to NPR. There are primary elections in three states today, Maryland, New York, and Utah. South Carolina Republicans will hold a runoff primary to choose their nominee for governor. For the first time in modern history, Utah has a safe Democratic congressional seat, and the primary campaign has been competitive. Significant numbers of Americans say they're receptive to religious expression in public schools. NPR's Jason DeRose reports on the findings of a new survey from the Pew Research Center.
11: Nearly 8 in 10 U.S. adults say they favor allowing students to voluntarily pray in student-led groups. Strongest support comes from white evangelicals and black Protestants. The Pew poll found that fewer than half, 46%, say public school teachers should be allowed to lead their classes in prayer, and only a very small percentage say those prayers should be required. Pew Research also found that 50% of those polled favor displaying the Ten Commandments in classrooms. Divisions exist along party lines, with more than 7 in 10 Republicans favoring these displays, while about 7 in 10 Democrats oppose them. Jason DeRose, NPR News.
6: Argentina's iconic soccer star Lionel Messi has scored the most goals in World Cup history. He now has 18 after scoring 2 goals yesterday in Argentina's win over Austria. But right behind him is France's Kylian Mbappe with 16 career men's World Cup goals. Mbappe held France defeat Iraq yesterday. Another player to watch is Erling Haaland of Norway. He scored 2 goals yesterday to help Norway beat Senegal. This is NPR.
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13: I'm Dr. Anthony Lizowitz, and this is Climate Connections. Ryan Reed is from the Karuk, Hoopa, and Yurok tribes in California. Growing up, he learned how his people long used intentional fire to keep landscapes healthy.
14: But we were never able to actually go out and do those things.
13: In the early 1900s, states and the Forest Service began mandating that all fires be suppressed, effectively outlawing indigenous fire practices. The Forest Service has since reversed those policies, but their legacy remains. Many areas are overgrown with trees and brush that fuel severe fires, and the risks are growing as the climate warms. In 2020, after a deadly wildfire near his home, Reed became a wildland firefighter with the Forest Service, a job he held for 4 summers. He says at times it felt contradictory.
14: Fighting fire for an agency that have historically marginalized and oppressed my people.
13: But he wanted to help keep people safe. And now he's tackling the root of the problem by helping reduce the risk of intense fires. He co-founded Fire Generation Collaborative, a youth-led organization. The group educates people on the beneficial uses of fire and advocates for indigenous land management practices to build a more resilient future for all. Climate Connections is produced by the Yale Center for Environmental Communication. To learn more about climate change, visit climateconnections.org.
4: It's Morning Edition from NPR News. I'm Michelle Martin in Washington, D.C.
5: And I'm A. Martinez in Los Angeles, California. As his top negotiators look to finalize plans to end the war in Iran, the president is turning the page a bit to the economy.
4: He is heading today to Lehigh Valley, Pennsylvania, where he will tour a Mack Trucks manufacturing plant to tout what he sees as his economic gains.
5: NPR White House correspondent Franco Ordonez will be following the visit. So not a typical domestic trip for President Trump, Franco.
15: Yes and no, but I'd largely say no because of the timing of the visit. I mean, this is going to be his first domestic trip since signing an agreement with the Iranians to end their fighting in the Middle East. And as you mentioned, it's a chance for Trump to turn the page and focus on his domestic agenda. Now, I expect he'll outline some of the economic gains that he's been promising would happen once the fighting has stopped. I mean, politically, he also needs this. His approval ratings continue falling to record lows over his handling of the economy. According to NPR's most recent polling, just 36% of voters say they approve of Trump's overall job performance, while 59% say they disapprove. And that's the widest gap Trump has faced during either term in office.
5: Now, he's made big promises that gas prices and food prices will start to drop once the war is over. I mean, is that what you expect to hear today?
15: Yeah, to a certain degree. I mean, he's been very clear when pressed about the high cost of living in America right now that all that would change once the war is over and that the Strait of Hormuz is open again, that gas prices would plummet and as would other energy prices. And he actually acknowledges thinking about the political and economic consequences if that doesn't happen.
16: I don't want to be Herbert Hoover. That's the president I don't want to be because he, you know, he was in charge during the Great Depression.
15: And yesterday he boasted that the strait was open and that there was now a, quote, oil gusher. So I expect you'll hear some of that today, but I wouldn't be surprised at all if he urges folks to also have some patience.
17: More patience? Okay, so what do you mean?
15: Well, I mean, obviously there are a lot of factors that go into this. I mean, it's a very delicate and uncertain moment. I mean, but even if the strait is reopened, it could take some time, likely months, until U.S. drivers see gas prices fall to pre-conflict levels. I mean, this was a months-long blockade that severely disrupted energy markets and messed with prices across several sectors. I mean, the disruptions also involved natural gas, feedstock, fertilizer. It affected supply chains. So it could really be months before grocery prices come down.
17: All right. Now, getting back to the politics, especially with the midterms coming up, but how important is it for President Trump to address the economy?
15: It's extremely important. I mean, pundits will tell you that voters don't go to the polls on foreign policy issues, but they will absolutely make their voices heard about inflation and higher prices. I quoted NPR's polling earlier, and it's not just Democrats who are concerned about the economy under Trump.

0: the president's message in Pennsylvania today help restore confidence among voters as well as soothe the nerves of Republicans on Capitol Hill? Let's ask Ron Bongean, a veteran spokesperson for Republicans in the Senate and the House. He's now with a communications firm, Rock Solutions. Good morning, Ron. Thanks for joining us once again.
1: Good morning, Michelle. Thank you very much.
0: So we're a little more than 4 months out from the midterms, president traveling to a major swing state for the speech on the economy, as Franco just told us. Does this timing make sense to you?
1: Absolutely. The timing makes complete sense. We're at a point where Trump needs to get on the road much more often. You know, Susie Wiles was talking about this a long time ago. He needs to be on the road on a weekly basis in these swing states, in these places that really matter and will matter for control of the House of Representatives, especially at a time where gas prices have been higher. They are coming down, which is helpful. And I think he'll probably talk about that.
0: Well, but the question I think that Franco posed, I want to put to you, which is he already too late? I mean, the president's been out and about. I mean, he's gone to major sporting events and he's been seen in sort of a lot of places. But this is the first kind of really sort of domestically focused speech he's given in a while. So the question is he already too late?
1: No, I don't think so. I mean, because we're 4 months out, he has to do this. I mean, it would be, if you think it's too late and he wouldn't, you know, and just throw up your hands, that would be political malpractice. He has to start talking about the economy early and often. Start talking about getting past the Iran war, if he can. I mean, that's the whole issue. The Iran war has been ups and downs. The agreement is there. It's not there. What we need to see is a consistent trend of prices coming down on all fronts, and that will make people feel a lot better about things come November.
0: You said back in April that gas prices needed to come down substantially by Memorial Day, or it would be a political catastrophe waiting to happen. So as you just pointed out, gas prices are inching down. They're still a lot higher than a year ago. So is the president close to political catastrophe?
1: Listen, the gas prices are an election indicator of how Republicans are doing. The lower they can get, the better off their chances are. When you're talking about a couple of seats in control of the House of Representatives, there's a lot of pressure on Republicans to keep the House. And when you have gas prices high like this, people have memories, you know, the family of four that can't afford to go out to dinner Friday night, let's say, because they had to pay extra $50 in extra gas, that can be impactful. So having these gas prices go lower and lower each week would be significant to helping. It just would go a long way.
0: Who do you think the president will be trying to speak to in his speech in Lehigh Valley today? And who do you think he's going to be talking to? And who would you advise him to be talking to? And I'm wondering if you think that, is he mainly focused on his base or disaffected Republicans at this point? Or can he broaden it out? Is he capable of broadening out?
1: Well, because he's in Pennsylvania, he'll be talking, yes, partly to his base because they're going to be showing up to his rally. He's also going to have to be talking about independents. I mean, that's the focus there. That's part of the focus there as well. I mean, he can talk about how the Senate just passed a bipartisan housing bill that will prevent Wall Street from scooping up homes and raising prices. That can help affordability. He should be talking about these things and reaching out beyond his base, even though the base will be there. I'm sure he'll throw some red meat there, which is important to keep them energized. Of course, he needs their votes, but he's got to be talking to independents out there in swing states like Pennsylvania.
0: Do you think he's capable of doing so, though? I mean, it does seem, though, the president's always been very, you know, pick your adjective depending on your point of view, very blunt if you think that he's plain spoken, or very, you know, crude and aggressive if you don't like what he has to say. And so it just seems to me that he's been in attack mode, even toward his own supporters in recent months. And I do wonder if you think that he's capable of broadening that message out and actually talking to independents.
1: I think he's completely capable of it. And the key here is to stay focused on the themes that he needs to be driving home. The challenge that he could have is to get off topic and to drift into other things that may not matter to those voters. If he focuses too much on Iran and gets in too many particulars regarding it because he's so focused on that, that can get lost. So he's got to stay very focused. And it's not just one time here, you know, in Pennsylvania. I think Republicans really need to hear him, and independent voters need to hear him speak almost on a weekly basis about the economy. And it shows that he's getting back

0: to it. And he'll have to do that to keep the message on point.
1: That is Republican strategist Ron Bongean. Ron, thanks so much for joining us once again.
0: Thank you.
2: People are recovering from storms that hit eastern and southern regions of the country last night. Over the weekend, tornadoes and thunderstorms blasted through the Midwest and left at least three people dead. Here's Illinois Public Media's Abigail Botar.
3: It's recovery time in Effingham. Residents are assessing the damage the tornado caused in the southern Illinois city last week. There's miles of debris and flattened buildings. Michael Yeager is out looking for anything salvageable from his business, a Corvette parts store and museum. He was at home when the tornado touched down.
4: I couldn't even get out of my neighborhood. There was trees and just all kinds of stuff down. So as soon as I could get out here, you know, my insurance agent was already on the phone with me. He's like, I'm meeting you out there. You know, we'll see what's going on. And we get out here. And it was quite literally gone.
3: Over the weekend, there were more storms in the Midwest before they moved further east and south. Officials say at least three people died, two in mobile homes in rural Illinois and another person in Kansas. Illinois State climatologist Trent Ford says severe weather in the state has been surpassing records. On average, there's been about 54 tornadoes a year, but Ford says that number has skyrocketed in recent years.
5: It is almost assuredly over 150 now, given Sunday's events.
3: Historically, twisters are found more frequently further west in what's called Tornado Alley. Steve Nesbitt heads the Department of Climate, Meteorology, and Atmospheric Sciences at the University of Illinois Urbana-Champaign. He says it may be too soon to tell if Tornado Alley is actually moving east and whether climate change has anything to do with it.
6: Certainly, we have to be very careful with starting to attribute these pattern changes that we're seeing. But it is consistent with a lot of the sort of details that we would expect in a climate change scenario.
3: The National Weather Service says tornado season typically runs from May to June. So with the end of the month approaching, the weather might not be as severe for communities that were hard hit by tornado season. For NPR News, I'm Abigail Botar in Urbana, Illinois.

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1: This is Bird Note. Hear that? There's something small, black, and yellow buzzing in the trees. Is it a bug? A bee? No, it's a bird. A golden-cheeked warbler, to be exact. He's smaller than a sparrow, with a white belly, yellow face, and black throat. On a summer day in central Texas, golden-cheeked warblers are unmistakable. But on their wintering grounds in Central America, these songsters aren't the only buzzy, black, and yellow warblers around. They may form mixed flocks with black-throated green warblers that nest in the eastern U.S. and Canada. As well as hermit warblers that breed in the Pacific Northwest. Or Townsend's warblers that summer in British Columbia. Genetic studies have confirmed what their similarities suggest. These four warblers are closely related and likely shared a common ancestor before the last ice age. And, as sister species often do, they all put a unique twist on that bright, buzzy song. For Bird Note, I'm Michael Stein.
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4: This is Morning Edition from NPR News. I'm Michelle Martin.
0: And I'm A. Martinez. This is the sound that Clive Davis helped create.

0: The death of one of the most revered executives in the music world at the age of 94 closed out a decades-long career as a champion of some of the greatest musical artists of all time.
1: Clive Davis was a lawyer turned music tastemaker who held top positions at labels such as Columbia and RCA and founded others, including Arista and Jay Records. He was instrumental in shepherding the careers of some of the biggest artists of all time, like Billy Joel, Bruce Springsteen, and Janis Joplin.
0: Clive Davis signed Whitney Houston when she was just 19, even insisting that her cover of a Dolly Parton song open with 40 seconds a cappella.

0: So I.
1: It was something producer David Foster inaccurately predicted would cut into airplay. Davis also helped grow hip-hop in the 1990s and early 2000s, working with artists like Usher, Outkast, and the Notorious B.I.G.
2: Lucky they don't owe me. Where to say, show me. Homie.
3: Homie.
4: Biggie, Biggie, Biggie, can't you see? Sometimes your words just hypnotize me.
0: Mary Manilow, who worked closely with Davis for decades, spoke about their collaboration to Steve Inskeep earlier this month.
5: Every album always had two Clive Davis choices, because he's brilliant at that. His ear goes to the radio, mine does not.
1: Music critic Anthony DeCurtis co-wrote Davis's 2013 autobiography, The Soundtrack of My Life, and he's with us this morning. Anthony, I mean, Clive Davis was known as the man with golden ears. How did he know exactly what to contribute to some of these great songs and great artists? I mean, how did he know when he touched on something great?
6: Well, that is the mystery. You know, Clive is somebody who, you know, really had no music background, but quite accidentally found himself as the president of Columbia Records. And he began studying, you know, he began spending time, you know, just learning what works on the radio. And in the old school definition of A&R, which is artists and repertoire, that's what Clive did. He had certain artists, and he found the repertoire for them, and he was a master at matching the artist to the song.
1: Yeah, Aretha Franklin once called him the greatest record man of all time. Many music executives stay behind the scenes, don't have that kind of reputation. What made him stand out?
6: Well, you know, Clive is somebody who, you know, loved to work with artists, and the great thing about him in that regard was that he was somebody who let the artist be the artist. As involved as he was in people's careers, you know, he never wanted to sort of displace them in the public eye. So there was a kind of, you know, business-like relationship, but at the same time, they knew that Clive had their best interests and ultimately his record company's interests at heart. And that's, you know, how he proceeded.
1: Yeah, well, it works, right? I mean, yeah, if everyone, you know, is just out for themselves, then nothing works. But if they got one person who's looking out for everyone's interest, typically that that makes things work.
6: Well, you know, he also worked, you know, he made a distinction between what he would call pop artists, which is artists who don't write their own songs, and, you know, artists like, you know, certainly Bruce Springsteen or God knows Bob Dylan, you know, people who really do, you know, write their own songs. And he just handled those people differently. You know, Clive is, you know, people will criticize Clive, you know, he was very involved, but Clive would always make suggestions. And if you didn't want to follow those suggestions, that's fine. It's your career. But like, that's like many artists will laugh and talk about Clive saying that to them. It's like, oh, okay, it's my career. And I knew what he meant by that,
1: yeah.
6: You know, because he had a real sense of what the market would bear.
1: Yeah. If Clive Davis gives you a suggestion, I suggest you take it seriously. I mean, that would be my suggestion to anyone. Now, he, you know, Davis called Whitney Houston one of his top singers of all time, right alongside Aretha Franklin and Barbara Streisand. And he described the relationship with Houston as a very special bond, even after he didn't represent her. What made their collaboration so special?
6: Well, because it started when she was so young, you know. Lots of people wanted to sign Whitney Houston, but, you know, because Clive had a relationship with Dionne Warwick and with Aretha Franklin, you know, he had real standing with Whitney. And, you know, they went on a journey together, and those records, you know, which are beautifully made, were hugely successful. And, you know, eventually, in the ways of the record industry, you know, they were apart for a while. But, you know, their connection was very, very strong and very powerful and ultimately very personal.
1: Anthony, just about 30 seconds left here. I mean, you work closely with Davis on his autobiography. And I know I'm asking an impossible thing to answer possibly here, but what was the number one thing you learned about him and his relationship to music?
6: Well, the most important thing I learned about him was that his relationship to music and the music business was always second to his relationship to his family. I was really struck by what a family man he was to his, you know, four children and grandchildren and at least one great grandchild that I know of, you know, and that was what, you know, that was always as much as he was concerned with the business, that was really the kind of uppermost thing in his life.
1: Music critic Anthony DeCurtis co-wrote Davis's 2013 autobiography, The Soundtrack of My Life. Anthony, thanks.
6: Thank you.
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7: Live from NPR News in Washington, I'm Dave Mattingly. Iran's president is scheduled to hold talks today in Pakistan, a country that's been acting as a mediator in negotiations between Iran and the U.S. This follows a round of high-level discussions in Geneva involving Vice President Vance. NPR's Jackie Northam says one concession the Trump administration is making to Tehran is allowing Iran to sell oil on the world market temporarily.
8: The Treasury Department lifted oil sanctions on Iran for the next 60 days. This gives Iran a huge economic boost after years of having to sell crude and other petroleum products at cut rates, largely on the black market. The move is part of the interim agreement between the U.S. and Iran that was reached last week. Treasury Secretary Scott Bessent wrote on social media that the oil waivers follow Iran's commitment to open the Strait of Hormuz and to allow international nuclear inspectors back into the country. There have been punitive sanctions on Iranian oil for decades. Exporters there have relied on so-called shadow fleets of old tankers to move crude, primarily to China. Jackie Northam, NPR News.
7: Iran has since denied that it's agreed to allow UN nuclear inspectors back into the country. That was something Vance highlighted yesterday following those talks in Geneva. This is NPR News from Washington. A federal judge is tossing out grand jury subpoenas issued by the Justice Department to officials in Minnesota. They included Governor Tim Walz and Minneapolis Mayor Jacob Frey. John Collins with Minnesota Public Radio says the judge ruled the subpoenas were intended to pressure President Trump's political opponents into assisting with the administration's immigration enforcement efforts.
9: The judge sided with Minnesota state and city officials who argued that these subpoenas violated their 10th Amendment rights, which says the federal government can't use its powers to compel or harass local governments into adopting certain federal policies. And that's exactly what the judge appears to think the Trump administration was trying to do here. And the judge in this case, Patrick Schiltz, noted the context that these subpoenas occurred in. They were issued right as President Trump threatened retribution against the state.
7: Minneapolis is where two protesters were shot and killed by federal agents earlier this year during demonstrations against the Trump administration's crackdown on illegal immigration. There are election primaries today in Maryland, New York, and Utah. In South Carolina, voters will be taking part in primary runoffs. They include the race for the Republican gubernatorial nomination between the state's Lieutenant Governor Pamela Evatt and South Carolina's Attorney General Alan Wilson. I'm Dave Mattingly, NPR News in Washington.
10: Good morning. It's 5:33, Tuesday, June 23rd. I'm Desiree Frazier. You're listening to Morning Edition on MPB Think Radio. Ahead in news in about a half an hour at 6:04. Flood damage is widespread in Mississippi, but many people don't have flood insurance.
11: And over 70% of that is in the lower six counties.
10: Federal funding is on the way to the state to help prevent future flooding. Also, a judge blocks DOJ subpoenas targeting Minnesota officials, and the U.S. on Monday lifted sanctions on Iranian oil as part of the interim agreement. You'll hear more about those stories coming up. This is Morning Edition on MPB Think Radio, Mississippi Public Broadcasting.

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1: It's Morning Edition from NPR News. I'm A. Martinez in Los Angeles, California.
2: And I'm Michelle Martin in Washington, D.C. In Minnesota, a federal judge threw out grand jury subpoenas from the Trump administration.
1: The judge said the subpoenas were used to harass, coerce, and retaliate against Minnesota officials who did not cooperate with the federal government's immigration policies.
2: Minnesota Public Radio's John Collins is with us now to tell us more about it. Good morning.
3: Good morning.
2: So the federal government issued six subpoenas. What did the government say they were looking for?
3: So they were looking for answers from some longtime opponents, including Governor Tim Walz and Attorney General Keith Ellison, as well as the mayors of Minneapolis and St. Paul and the counties where they're located. And the subpoenas came down during the height of the ICE surge into Minnesota, and that's where thousands were arrested and two American citizens were shot to death by federal agents. But essentially, the subpoenas were aimed at getting these Minnesota officials to hand over any information about their response to the federal government's immigration surge in Minnesota.
2: And what did the judge say in throwing them out?
3: The judge sided with Minnesota state and city officials who argued that these subpoenas violated their 10th Amendment rights, which says the federal government can't use its powers to compel or harass local governments into adopting certain federal policies. And that's exactly what the judge appears to think the Trump administration was trying to do here. And the judge in this case, Patrick Schiltz, noted the context that these subpoenas occurred in. They were issued right as President Trump threatened retribution against the state, and at a time when top officials in the Trump administration were also publicly pushing the state to cooperate more closely with federal immigration efforts or to face the consequences.
2: And what did the judge say any more about how he came to this conclusion that the federal government overstepped its authority here?
3: The judge said harassing local and state officials is not an appropriate use of grand jury subpoenas. It's a misuse of a very powerful tool. But Judge Schiltz also said the federal government's assertion that these incredibly broad subpoenas had any clear purpose in a criminal investigation was absurd. He said none of the federal government's examples it cited justified the subpoenas. And he said it's clear that the goal of the subpoenas was instead to coerce Minnesota officials into assisting with the enforcement of federal civil immigration law and to harass and retaliate against them for failing to do so.
2: Have the Minnesota authorities responded to this?
3: Governor Tim Walz released a statement saying the decision is a, quote, victory for the rule of law and our democracy. And Walz said the use of grand jury subpoenas was just one more example of this federal administration's lawlessness. Minneapolis Mayor Jacob Frey said it was a vindication of free speech. And he said criticizing the government is not a crime.
2: Is the federal government responding? And what, if you know, what could be next here?
3: The U.S. Department of Justice sent me a brief statement saying it takes the unlawful obstruction of federal law seriously and that it will continue to investigate. The judge here also took the step of saying he plans to unseal the grand jury testimony that led to these subpoenas, which is typically secret. He's given the federal government time to challenge it, but he said there's both a public interest and an interest by local governments in having these grand jury documents unsealed, and that could happen as soon as next month.
2: Well, those are actually some extraordinary developments there. That is John Collins of Minnesota Public Radio. John, thank you.
3: Thank you.
1: It's primary day in New York City today. It's also the biggest test of first-term Mayor Zoran Mamdani's electoral influence since his own win last year when the Democratic Socialists inspired thousands to support a political movement. Now, this year, he's trying to expand on it, going to bat in three Democratic congressional primaries. WNYC's senior politics reporter Bridget Bergen joins us now with more on what to watch for in today's race. So before we dig in, we're focusing on Democratic primaries here. Will any of these seats, Bridget, come into play in November?
4: No, these are deep, deep blue districts. So this really isn't about the balance of power in the U.S. House. The bigger story is about the future of the Democratic Party in New York City and, frankly, a beyond. Mayor Mamdani has become a national figure talking about the affordability crisis and is outspoken against Israel's actions in Gaza. Here's how Mamdani framed the stakes of this primary at a Get Out the Vote rally just last week in Brooklyn with Vermont Senator Bernie Sanders.
5: The party of the past will not be what leads us into the future. For we need a Democratic Party with backbone. A Democratic Party that offers an affirmative agenda without apology.
4: Ultimately, Mamdani says his slate of endorsed candidates represents the kind of change the Democratic Party needs.
1: All right, so let's talk about his slate. First, he's backed a congressional candidate for one open seat.
4: Yes, that's to succeed retiring Congressmember Nydia Velazquez, the first Puerto Rican woman elected to the House back in 1992. Her district went big for Mamdani last year, and Mamdani endorsed first-term State Assembly member Claire Valdez. She's a Democratic socialist, union organizer. Velazquez is backing Antonio Reynoso, the current Brooklyn Borough president. This race has really become a referendum over who controls the local Democratic Party, Mamdani versus Velazquez, the DSA movement versus progressive Democrats.
1: Are there any other DSA candidates running?
4: Yeah, in New York 13, Mamdani is backing 32-year-old Daria Lisa Avila Chevalier, who came to the Upper Manhattan and Bronx District to go to college about a decade ago. She's an Afro-Latina organizer, has led pro-Palestinian demonstrations at Columbia University. She's challenging Congressmember Adriano Espaillat, the first Dominican-American elected to Congress. He's 71, chair of the Congressional Hispanic Caucus. She attacks Espaillat over taking AIPAC money, a pro-Israel lobbying group, and says he's out of touch with the real needs of their community. He's labeled her and the broader DSA movement as gentrifiers, forcing long-standing Black and brown residents out of their neighborhood.
1: And Mamdani endorsed another challenger against incumbent Congressman Dan Golden.
4: Yeah, that's in New York 10. Former mayoral candidate Brad Lander is running against Goldman, citing his past support of military funding for Israel. Now, both candidates are Jewish, but Lander's taken a harder line, calling Israel's action in Gaza a genocide. The Israeli government rejects those allegations and says its target is Hamas. Lander's also attacked Goldman for taking money from AIPAC and for spending a lot of his own money on the campaign. But Goldman has support from people like Governor Kathy Hochul, who calls him her go-to guy in Washington. But at this point, the race is leaning Lander.
1: All right, that's WNYC's Bridget Bergen in New York. Thanks a lot.
4: You're welcome.

Coming up later today on All Things Considered, a tradition that you may not have heard of, but is more than 100 years old. The week before a wedding in a predominantly Italian-American neighborhood in Philadelphia, the groom-to-be sings to his bride in front of her parents' home. Hear more about that tradition later today on All Things Considered.

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1: Hello, Mississippi. I'm Mike Duke. Today is Tuesday, June 23rd. Sunrise this morning will be at 5:54 and sunset this evening at 8:11. Celebrity birthdays include singer and comedian June Carter Cash, born in 1929, Olympic gold athlete Wilma Rudolph in 1940, and actress Selma Blair in 1972. On this date in 1860, Congress established the Government Printing Office. The International Olympic Committee was founded in 1894. The first SAT exam was administered in 1926. And in 1982, the South Pole set an all-time low temperature record of 117 degrees Fahrenheit. 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
5: Good morning, May Martinez. From the shins up, players in this World Cup have been wearing their country's colors, but on their feet, many have been wearing the same color, pink. Nike, Adidas, and New Balance all launched new cleats ahead of the tournament, and the best way to make them more visible is to give them a bright, flashy color. 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
5: This is Morning Edition from NPR News. I'm A. Martinez.
7: I'm Michelle Martin.
8: And I'm Layla Faldin. It's officially summer, which can be a nice time to catch up on reading. And just in time, our NPR Books team has published a list of some of our staff's favorite reads so far this year. Joining us is Chloe Weiner, producer of NPR's Book of the Day podcast. She's here to share with us some of the nonfiction books we've loved in 2026. Good morning, Chloe.
7: Hi, Layla.
8: All right, so Summer Books We Love is here. Are there any trends you noticed from the list?
7: Yeah, I was impressed that there is a huge range of books. So there's really something in this list for everyone. A lot of the nonfiction takes big, intimidating subjects and makes them more approachable, often from a more personal perspective. Like this memoir from the law professor Kimberly Crenshaw. Morning Edition's own Michelle Martin recommended this one. So Crenshaw's work led to the development of two terms that have been incredibly influential and politically controversial: intersectionality and critical race theory. These topics sound pretty academic, but Michelle actually said this is a raw, funny, and at times heartbreaking account of how Crenshaw was born to be a backtalker, which is the title of her memoir. So if you've avoided the firestorm over critical race theory somehow, I think picking up this book could be a good way to dive in.
8: And maybe demystify it for a lot of people. Did any other themes or topics stand out?
7: Yeah, there were a couple of books on this list that use the environment to tell a bigger story. One is When It's Darkness on the Delta by Ralph Eubanks. It's a book about the Mississippi Delta, which has some of the richest soil in the United States, but remains one of the poorest parts of the country. Eubanks looks at the history of the region through its landscape, which once held a lot of promise for Black farmers. And he thinks about what it would take to break free from the Delta's history as a plantation economy. There's another book on this list, too. It's more about the natural world than the built environment, but the book is In Trees by Robert Moore. And like it sounds, Moore looks at what humans can learn from trees, kind of from a philosophical point of view. There are histories of bonsai trees and treehouses, but also of climate activism. It's a neat blend of philosophy, history, and science.
8: What if people are looking for something more fun? I mean, it is summer, more of a beach read vibe, maybe a break from heavy topics and the news.
7: Totally understand why you'd ask that. One fun book, depending on your idea of fun, is a kind of biography of the fictional character Hannibal Lecter. It's called Hannibal Lecter, A Life, and it's by Brian Raftery. It's all about the famous killer who appears in The Silence of the Lambs and other Thomas Harris novels. This biography looks into why this villain has been so beloved and important in American culture. But personally, I'm looking for something a little less scary, and I'm looking forward to finally reading Lena Dunham's Famesick. I was a big fan of her show Girls and have enjoyed seeing her back in the spotlight. This memoir gets into her relationships with castmates like Adam Driver and her chronic illness. She also talks about being a millennial and the culture of the 2010s. A lot of my friends have recommended the audiobook specifically, which Dunham narrates. I'm hoping to be listening to that on the beach later this summer.
8: That's NPR's Chloe Weiner. She produces our Book of the Day podcast. Thank you so much, Chloe.
7: Thanks, Layla.
8: And you can find more of our staff's favorite reads of the year so far at npr.org/books. That's npr.org/books. This is Morning Edition from NPR News. I'm Layla Faldin.
9: I'm Michelle Martin.
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0: Good morning. It's 5:49, Tuesday, June 23rd. I'm Desiree Frazier, and this is Morning Edition on MPB Think Radio. The forecast for us today, north, sun and clouds, highs in the 80s. Thunderstorms, central and areas south, highs in the 80s as well. Sun and clouds in areas south around Long Beach and Poplarville. Highs in the 90s. Next on Morning Edition, the U.S. on Monday lifted sanctions on Iranian oil.
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7: From Marketplace in Washington, I'm Kimberly Adams. Last night, the Senate passed the 21st Century Road to Housing Act. It's a bill aimed at making it easier to build housing and bring down the cost of both buying and renting. The House is expected to pass it later this week, and President Trump has said he supports it. Housing has become a huge issue in recent years. There isn't enough of it, and what there is unaffordable for a lot of people. Nowhere more than at the low end of the market, as Marketplace's Samantha Fields reports.
9: Home prices have jumped about 50% just in the last 6 years, and rents are up nearly 30% nationally. Danielle Hale at Realtor.com says that's made it especially hard for people who are very low income to find a place to live.
10: That is the side of the market that has really dried up the most over the last decade.
9: Between 2014 and 2024, the number of apartments renting for less than $1,000 a month dropped by about a third, according to a new report from Harvard's Joint Center for Housing Studies.
11: It's a function of a lack of supply pushing up rents generally, and the fact that building new has gotten so bloody expensive.
9: Chris Herbert at the Joint Center says the cost of land and construction is so high now that it doesn't make financial sense to build low-cost housing.
12: People at the low end of the spectrum are making compromises any way they can, but mostly what they're doing is spending more of their income on housing.
9: Most people who make less than $30,000 a year now spend more than half of what they make on rent and utilities. I'm Samantha Fields for Marketplace.
7: Let's do the numbers. A global sell-off in tech stocks has markets down all over the world. In Asia, Japan's Nikkei is down 0.4%. South Korea's Kospi, which is driven mostly by chip makers, is down 10%. It's the sharpest drop in 3 months. In Europe, the FTSE is down 0.3%. Dow, S&P, and NASDAQ futures are down in the 0.6% to 2.9% range, with the Dow future down 299 points. The 10-year Treasury yield is down at 4.48%.
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7: Today is the 10th anniversary of the Brexit referendum, which led to the United Kingdom withdrawing from the European Union. And some of the top issues behind that vote are still very front of mind in Britain today. That includes the movement of people and goods across borders, both immigration and trade. For more, I'm joined now by Katie Hayward. She's a professor of political sociology at Queen's University Belfast in Northern Ireland. Professor, welcome.
13: Thank you very much for having me.
7: I want to start with some recent news where you are in Northern Ireland. Earlier this month, there was a knife attack in Belfast for which a Sudanese man has been charged with attempted murder. This led to days and nights of anti-immigrant riots and violence. What do you think drove that response?
13: I think that they were terrible scenes, I have to say, after a tragic incident. We saw violence on the streets again, and more particularly people shut in their homes, living in great fear. So it was a terrible few days in Northern Ireland and quite reminiscent of what it was like to live in the Troubles and to have that sense of terror. I think the context for it isn't too surprising. We've seen sort of rumblings of anti-immigration sentiment in Northern Ireland for some time now. You might say we saw a little bit of it 10 years ago in the Brexit referendum.
7: Can you say more about this connection between what's happening now and the motivations behind the Brexit vote a decade ago and how that played out differently in Northern Ireland?
13: So one of the themes that we saw in the Brexit referendum was taking back control. And they talked about taking back control of sovereignty in relation to money, so how much money was going to the European Union. And also most particularly, a theme came through of taking back control of our borders. Fast forward today, the question of immigration has changed somewhat in that we have far fewer EU citizens living and working in the UK because they don't have an automatic right to do so anymore. But we have had an increase in immigration from elsewhere. And ironically, you might say that's because it's been encouraged by the British government because they've needed to fill those jobs that have been vacated by EU citizens.
7: Due to a deal between the EU and the UK, Northern Ireland has a slightly different trade relationship with the European Union compared to the rest of the country. Can you lay out that dynamic and how it's played out in terms of the economic impact of Brexit where you are?
13: Yes, Northern Ireland, probably unsurprisingly, is in quite an unusual position. So geographically, of course, it has the land border with the Republic of Ireland. So that is now an external border of the European Union. And it has a sea border with the rest of the UK, but it's in remains very much in the United Kingdom. The UK and EU came up after a lot of negotiation and contestation with these very unusual arrangements, which effectively keeps Northern Ireland in the UK, but it's also de facto in a portion of the EU's single market for goods and also de facto in the EU's customs union. So this means that goods can flow across the Irish border freely. There's no need for checks and controls on those goods. But it does mean instead that there are some checks and controls on goods coming into Northern Ireland from the rest of the UK. It means also that it follows a portion of EU rules. Northern Ireland businesses can benefit from being effectively part of the EU single market, but they also have encountered some difficulties when it comes to trading with the rest of the UK. And this has been unsurprisingly politically contentious as well as, practically speaking, quite difficult to navigate.
7: Katie Hayward is a professor of political sociology at Queen's University Belfast. Thank you so much for your time.
13: Thank you for having me.
7: In Washington, I'm Kimberly Adams with the Marketplace Morning Report. 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

0: 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It's 6 o'clock, Tuesday, June 23rd. 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I'm Desiree Frazier. Ahead in news at 6:04. Flood damage is widespread in Mississippi, and many people don't have flood insurance.
1: And over 70% of that is in the lower six counties.
0: Federal funding is on the way to the state to reduce the impact of future flooding. And Vice President Vance voiced optimism Monday after the U.S. wrapped up a round of negotiations with Iran. The latest on the diplomatic efforts coming up. This is Morning Edition on MPB Think Radio, Mississippi Public Broadcasting.

0: Live from NPR News in Washington, I'm Corva Coleman. A federal judge has found that a data tool the Trump administration has created is unlawful. It's been used to verify voter eligibility by aggregating Americans' personal information. NPR's Jude Joffe Block explains more than 60 million voters have already been run through this data system.
1: Last spring, the Trump administration overhauled a Department of Homeland Security data system known as SAVE, linking it to Social Security data to create a citizenship lookup tool. The Trump administration has promoted SAVE as a way to verify voters' eligibility, but SAVE has erroneously flagged eligible Americans as potential non-citizens. Now a federal judge has ruled the changes to SAVE violated federal laws, and the tool in its current form can no longer be used. The decision was celebrated by voting rights and privacy advocates. A Department of Justice statement says it will continue to aggressively defend the president's immigration enforcement agenda and DHS's use of SAVE. Jude Joffe Block, NPR News.
0: Three states are holding primaries today: Maryland, New York, and Utah. South Carolina Republicans are holding a runoff primary for their gubernatorial candidate. That's where Lieutenant Governor Pamela Evatt and Attorney General Alan Wilson are facing off. President Trump has endorsed both of the South Carolina candidates. It's been nearly 5 years since a Florida beachfront condominium collapsed. The disaster at the Surfside condo building killed 98 people. Federal investigators say the collapse was a structural failure due to poor construction. NPR's Debbie Elliott has more.
2: The 12-story Champlain Towers South condo partially collapsed just after 1 a.m. on June 24, 2021. New technical findings by the National Institute of Standards and Technology conclude the problem started about 3 weeks before the collapse, when two connections between garage columns and the pool deck failed. Judith Matrani-Reiser co-leads the federal investigation.
3: Once the first connection failed, other elements of the pool deck were left to carry their loads, but they were not strong enough to handle them due to problems that stemmed from the original design and construction of the building.
2: Investigators will issue a final report later to include recommendations to improve building safety. Debbie Elliott, NPR News.
0: Lebanese state media report there's been a shooting in southern Lebanon today. The report says Israeli soldiers opened fire, killing two men who were next to a bulldozer that was clearing a road. The agreement between the U.S. and Iran says fighting is to stop in Lebanon. Israel and Iran's proxy militants Hezbollah have been battling there. President Trump will travel to eastern Pennsylvania today. He'll visit a Mack truck factory. This is NPR.
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5: Good morning. It's 6:04, Tuesday, June 23rd. I'm Desiree Frazier. This is MPB News. Widespread flooding across Mississippi is damaging homes, businesses, and property. As the water recedes, folks are figuring out what they can recover. MPB's Kobe Vance talks with the state's insurance commissioner about filing claims right away.
6: Across Mississippi, there are between 50 and 60,000 active flood insurance policies, meaning thousands of homeowners don't have that protection. That's according to State Insurance Commissioner Mike Cheney. He says roughly 70% of those plans are among customers living in the lower six counties, which have been the most heavily affected by the flooding so far. If a homeowner does have insurance, Cheney says they should be prepared to take photos and file for damages as soon as possible.
7: Be certain that you have your policy. If you have your deck page with you, that's the cover page on the very front. It gives a brief synopsis of what you are covered for on insurance. If you have trouble, they should call the Department of Insurance. We'll try to help them out.
6: Flood insurance usually takes around 30 days before it becomes active, so some new policyholders may not qualify for assistance. And for anyone not covered by that insurance, Cheney recommends reaching out to the Mississippi Emergency Management Agency to report damages and potentially qualify for individual assistance if approved by the federal government.
7: If your flood insurance has content, or even if your homeowner, in some cases it may cover the contents of the home, although it does not cover the floodwaters, it may cover the contents. So we have to look at the contracts. We're happy to work with consumers if they get into a situation like this, but these are some of the things they should discuss with their agents.
6: Cheney's also warning homeowners to check the background of any contractor before agreeing to repairs to avoid scams. He says his office can provide a list of reputable contractors if requested. Kobe Vance, MPB News.
5: The Federal Emergency Management Agency is awarding millions to help the state prevent future flooding. Over $8 million is tied to four projects. Jackson will upgrade stormwater systems in the Midtown and the Queens community. Ridgeland lands the biggest award, about $4 million for citywide flood protection. And Long Beach will improve its harbor with a $2.5 million mitigation project. State and local leaders must apply by July 22nd to obtain funding. The Goshen Police Department is asking for the public's help in locating a missing teen. 15-year-old Chiquire Renia Perkins was last seen leaving her home on Martin Bluff Road Saturday. She is a black female, 5 feet 5 inches tall, and was last seen wearing a gray shirt and gray pants. She also has blue and black braces. Anyone with information, call Goshen Police. The forecast: north, sun and clouds, highs in the 80s. Thunderstorms, central and areas south, highs in the 80s as well. Sun and clouds in areas around Long Beach and Poplarville, 90s.
8: It's Morning Edition from NPR News. I'm Michelle Martin in Washington, D.C.
9: And Amy Martinez in Los Angeles, California. The United States has lifted oil sanctions on Iran.
8: It's a temporary measure that lets Iran sell its oil in U.S. dollars on the global market. The 60-day sanctions exemption is just one of several economic incentives coming Iran's way.
9: In a few minutes, we'll explore those incentives with one of the officials who worked on the last U.S. nuclear agreement with Iran. But first, we go to NPR's international correspondent, Taya Batraoui, in Dubai to explain what all of this means. So, okay, these oil sanction waivers were announced by Treasury Secretary Scott Bessent yesterday. What does it mean for Iran?
10: Well, it basically means Iran can sell freely at standard prices, just like any other major Gulf oil producer. And this is a pretty stunning turnaround from what was just a weeks-long U.S. naval blockade on Iran's ports. For years, Iran had been evading U.S. sanctions through dark fleets. These are ships that would turn off their tracking systems and hide their origin. And then Iran would mostly sell this cargo to state-linked Chinese companies who were motivated to buy from Iran because the oil was sold at a discount outside of the international dollar banking system. But the idea here with these waivers is to incentivize Iran to comply with U.S. demands on its nuclear program during the duration of these talks.
9: So on that note, Vice President J.D. Vance, who's leading the negotiations, says Iran has agreed to allow nuclear inspectors into the country. What can you tell us about that?
10: So the current deal with the United States not only lifts oil sanctions on Iran through much of August, but also unlocks billions of Iran's frozen dollars in overseas accounts in Qatar. And with Vance as the face of these negotiations, he's been trying to sell this deal as one that's primarily good for the United States. And he says Iran won't see anything until its policies change. And I want you to have a listen to what he said in Switzerland yesterday after the first round of high-level talks with Iran.
11: The Iranians have agreed to invite IAEA inspectors back into their country. That is a major milestone for the American people and the first step in permanently denuclearizing or permanently ending a nuclear weapons program in Iran.
10: Okay, but for context here, the head of the International Atomic Energy Agency that Vance is referring to was in the United Arab Emirates earlier this month, and I was there when Rafael Grossi said inspectors are already in Iran and had visited small labs in places that hadn't been attacked. But Vance seems to be implying here that they would be able to inspect nuclear sites like Fordo, Isfahan, and Natanz, which were damaged in U.S. airstrikes last year. The IAEA says those airstrikes obscured its ability to check on these sites, and the agency says that just days before that war last June, they had been able to verify Iran's stockpile of highly enriched uranium.
9: All right, so what's Iran been saying?
10: So Iran says there are no plans for inspections of damaged nuclear sites and that nothing of the sort was discussed in Switzerland. It says Iran's interactions with the IAEA would continue as usual. And the foreign ministry pointed to a preliminary deal signed with the U.S. that says talks on a final agreement begin after oil sanctions and the U.S. naval blockade have been lifted, which we know has already happened, and after there's a ceasefire in Lebanon between the Iran-backed Hezbollah and Israel, which has been largely holding since Sunday. But crucially, it also says that talks on a final deal come after the U.S. makes, quote, fully available Iran's frozen assets. Those are the billions that are in Qatar right now. And for its part, Iran has to reopen the Strait of Hormuz to commercial shipping and oil tankers. But maritime tracking firms say just a couple dozen ships are transiting a day. So we're still far below those pre-war levels.
9: That's NPR's Aya Batraoui in Dubai. Thank you very much.
10: Thanks, A.
8: When President Trump tore up the Obama administration's previous nuclear agreement with Iran in 2018, he repeatedly accused his predecessor of sending, quote, Boeing 757s loaded up with cash to Iran, implying the administration was handing out

0: assets as an incentive for Iran to comply. And there was a separate payment in cash after a long-running legal arbitration case was settled. But that's a separate issue. Do I have that right?
1: You have that right. That payment you're referring to was ordered by an international tribunal, was not connected to the nuclear deal. Under the Obama-era nuclear deal, the JCPOA, the U.S. didn't pay Iran American money. It simply relaxed sanctions that allowed Iran to sell oil or access its own reserves frozen in banks overseas. And it only did that after Iran had already fully complied with the nuclear terms of the deal, that is, had allowed inspectors fully into the country and had reduced its nuclear stockpile to a fraction of what it had before. So it was connected to performance by Iran, and it was Iran's money, not America's.
0: So what's your understanding of how the $300 billion Trump Reconstruction Fund would work?
1: Well, this is something entirely new. Nothing in the JCPOA talked about providing $300 billion of outside resources to Iran for reconstruction or for what actually looks like war reparations. What I understand is that the United States has made a firm commitment to help guarantee that Iran gets this $300 billion, that it will come from countries outside Iran, that the exact sources of that money are as yet undetermined. There's nothing in the agreement that forecloses some of that money coming from the United States. Of course, President Trump is saying that won't happen, but Iran is expecting $300 billion coming from others, and the United States is guaranteed it'll get it. And that is something that never happened in the Obama-era deal.
0: Let me play a short clip from Vice President J.D. Vance at the White House. I mean, to your point, he says that this money will consist of investments from Gulf nations. Here he is.
2: There is a great desire from the Arab world and from outside the Arab world to actually get involved in Iran if they behave properly.
0: So can you envision countries investing heavily into Iran, especially given that Iran has been launching missiles into some of these countries?
1: I think there will be a lot of reluctance, both for the reason you said, which is the aggression that Iran has unleashed in the region, attacking many of these countries that J.D. Vance is now saying are eager to invest in Iran, but also because of Iran's history of corruption and theft, where previous investments over decades have just entirely gone missing. So this is going to be a challenge. And at the end of the day, if the U.S. is saying Iran gets $300 billion, to keep the deal going, and other countries don't step up to the plate, or the private sector doesn't step up to the plate, then in a way, the United States is on the hook.
0: Well, couldn't legislation be drafted on that point?
1: Well, my hope would be that on a bipartisan basis, Congress would say that no American dollars can be appropriated for this purpose, because it makes no sense. Already, the Trump administration has committed to unfreezing significant assets and to going even further than the JCPOA ever went in terms of alleviating oil sanctions on Iran. So there is no need for this fund. And I think that the United States Congress should take steps to ensure that American money doesn't go to pay into it.
0: You know, the vice president also said that mediators from Qatar suggested that unfrozen money could be used to buy American farm products like soy, corn, and wheat. Is that realistic?
1: And that's hard to say. I mean, theoretically, one could imagine a world in which some of the money goes to purchase American products. But that sounds more like they're putting a little bit of lipstick on a pig, because what the terms of the deal actually say is that there are no restrictions on what Iran can use that money for. It could use it to buy products from elsewhere. It could use it, frankly, based on the terms of the agreement, to fund its own military reconstruction, not just to buy agricultural products. So I think this is something where the Trump administration is stretching the terms of what's on paper to try to sell this to supporters at home.
0: Well, let's go back to the original sort of goal behind all of this, which is to keep Iran from obtaining a nuclear weapon. I mean, that was the goal of the JCPOA, and ostensibly that was the goal of this military action by the Trump administration. On that front, how does the Trump administration's preliminary agreement compare with the deal that you worked on so far as you know?
1: Well, there are three things that stand out to me. The first is that there are no actual concrete commitments by Iran to reduce or put caps on its nuclear activities in this MOU. All of that's to be negotiating in the future. It's a two-page document. The Obama agreement was 159 pages of detail limiting Iran's nuclear program. Second, the document says that Iran can keep

0: keep its enriched nuclear stockpile in the country. In the Obama deal, 97% of it had to be shipped abroad so that Iran couldn't touch it. And then third and finally, the Obama deal had deep provisions for monitoring, verification, and inspection of every nuclear site in Iran. This deal does not spell that out. That, too, is left to be negotiated. We heard J.D. Vance assert that inspectors would get into nuclear facilities in Iran. Iran has said that's not entirely the case, and that seems completely up in the air. That was buttoned down in full in the JCPOA.
1: See, before we let you go, you know, you've given us a lot to think about here, but some of the terms of this tentative agreement expire after 60 days. As a person who worked on the previous agreement, does that window seem reasonable to achieve the goals that have been laid out here, given that it took years to arrive at the 2015 nuclear deal?
0: Right. So for your listeners, we got to an interim framework, something kind of like this MOU, in the fall of 2013. And it took us almost 2 years from then to get to a full Iran nuclear deal, the JCPOA. The idea that they will negotiate the full terms of a nuclear deal in 60 days, I think, is virtually impossible, and they will have to extend this for a considerable period of time to work through all of the puts and takes on this nuclear program.
1: At the end of the day, are you confident that a deal could be reached, though?
0: I am not. I think there's a good chance that the status quo today remains the status quo for a long time to come.
1: That's former National Security Advisor Jake Sullivan. He served in the Biden administration and also the Obama administration. Thank you so much.
0: Thank you.
1: This is NPR News.
2: Good morning. I'm Desiree Frazier at 6:19 on your Tuesday, June 23rd. 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Thank you for joining us as you get started on your day or having a cup of coffee relaxing. We appreciate it. The forecast outlook: north, sun and clouds, highs in the 80s. Thunderstorms central and area south, highs also in the 80s. Sun and clouds in some portions of the southern part of the state around Long Beach, Poplarville, highs in the 90s. Tunica, Kosciuszko, Cleveland, Raleigh, Bay Springs, all 85 degrees. Long Beach, 92. Jackson at 84. Woodville, 90. Brookhaven, 87. Oxford, 89. Next on Morning Edition, Toy Story 5 brought in more than $160 million domestically over its first weekend, but the movie raises issues about how much screen time is too much for kids.
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1: 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I'm Michelle Martin.
7: And I'm A. Martinez. Woody, Buzz, and Jesse are back again.
8: You've got a friend in me.
7: Toy Story 5 delivered the biggest opening weekend of 2026, earning $160 million domestically. But while a success on the big screen, in the latest in the series, a small screen is throwing a wrench into things.
9: Bonnie, there's a package for you.
10: Hi there, I'm Lilypad. Let's play.
7: We first met Bonnie a couple of movies ago when she got Andy's toys. Now she's gotten a tablet called Lilypad, voiced by Greta Lee. And the tablet is taking Bonnie's attention away from her toys.
11: Me and the toys have been working all summer to try and get Bonnie to make friends with the Jordan twins across the street.
12: Yeah.
11: But then you had to ruin it with all your stupid... You're not even listening to me!
12: Oh, no, I was listening. I'm always listening.
7: Ritu Chatterjee covers health at NPR, including kids' mental health. And Aisha Harris is a critic at NPR's Pop Culture Happy Hour podcast. So let's first start with reactions about the movie. Aisha, you're leading us off.
13: Look, I think a lot of people will agree with me. Nothing can top the first three Toy Story movies. But I do think this is a worthy addition to the franchise. You know, it's riffing on a lot of the same themes as previous movies when it comes to the toys having these existential crises and the fear of being obsolete. But it's very obvious that this movie in particular was approached with thoughtfulness and care. So I really appreciated that aspect of the movie.
7: And it's a natural evolution to get to screens because that's what kids have in their hands nowadays, screens. Ritu, and I understand that you also had a member of the target audience for the film with you in the theater.
14: So, yeah, I went to watch the movie with my six-year-old son, Neil.
15: It was very fun, and it was the best Toy Story movie I've ever seen.
14: So I have to say, I loved it too. It was wholesome, funny, and portrayed a real tension, you know, families are experiencing right now. Younger and younger kids getting sucked into online worlds and virtual friendships on their devices.
7: Yeah, now the first Toy Story came out, 1995? So, wow, 30 years out at this point. And it sounds like this new movie isn't necessarily just playing for nostalgia, Aisha.
13: Yeah, I mean, nostalgia is definitely a part of this. It's also very concerned about kids today and their over-reliance on screen time when it comes to interacting with others and making new friends.
7: So, Ritu, you often cover the way screens can cause problems for kids sometimes. What did you think of how screen time issues were portrayed in Toy Story 5?
14: Oh, I thought the movie did an excellent job. You know, recent studies show that even kids as young as 4 and 5 have their own devices, and it honed in on one aspect of this that is so real for parents and kids, and that's how hard it is for kids whose parents haven't given them a device yet, because if all your friends are on devices, then you are left out because screens are now the social capital. And the movie also touched on online bullying. It was accurate about kids being hooked to devices late into the night, waking up first thing in the morning and reaching for their device. And I thought it also did a good job of portraying that virtual friendships, virtual socializing, can't really replace in-person time with friends and the role of imaginative play. Those are really important for normal development in children.
13: I completely agree with Ritu. I think this is a very even-keeled approach and look at the world we live in now, right? Like, it's demonstrating the harms that too much screen time can do, but also it's balanced out with Jessie and the toys learning how digital and analog can really coexist and how digital doesn't have to be our enemy, right? And so I do think that this is a balanced way of looking at it. But I also just wonder, is it too late to be having this conversation? Like, could this movie have come out 10 years ago and maybe felt even fresher, especially when we have AI as the new fear that we are all kind of concerned about. But you know what? This is still a fun movie. I still hope people go out and see it. And I think it will resonate with a lot of viewers, both young and old.
7: Aisha Harris is a critic with NPR's Pop Culture Happy Hour podcast. Ritu Chatterjee covers health for NPR. Thanks to you both.
14: My pleasure.
13: Thank you.
1: As in every recent World Cup, this year's tournament has an official anthem featuring opera singer Andrea Bocelli and K-pop star EJ. It's called DNA.
16: So we say, hey, we're gonna play. Yeah, we're standing here today, 'cause it's more than just a game. It's our DNA.
1: But fans from all over the world are creating their own songs. One track is titled, this is really it, Very Unofficial Scotland World Cup Song. Internet celebrity JJ Bull celebrates some of the famous goals from Scotland's last qualification game with his unique offering set to Euro dance music.

0: Ballon d'Or.
1: Ballon d'Or, of course, is the prize given to the year's best soccer player.
2: An ocean away, 11 Colombian artists, including Jesse Uribe and Paola Jara, collaborated on this upbeat track in support of their team.

0: That is the quiero ver campeón. I want to see you become champions.
1: When Bosnia and Herzegovina qualified for the World Cup, their fans unveiled a huge banner reading, I am from Bosnia, take me to America. Those are lines from the track USA by Bosnian band Dubioza Collective.
2: I'm from Bosnia, take me to America. I really want to see Statue of Liberty.
0: The song was originally about the frustrations of being an immigrant in America, but now the band's rewritten it for the World Cup. Brano Jakubovic plays the keyboard in the band.
3: We kind of decided to keep the chorus in English, that everybody obviously now know, but to make changes and make lyrics into Bosnian and more into football team kind of.
0: Those lyrics include a complaint that a disallowed Bosnian goal at a previous tournament wasn't offside.
1: Keyboardist Vedran Mujagic says part of the song's new popularity is due to the music video. It shows people gathered in a shabby courtyard, grilling food and playing soccer.
4: Showing the typical Bosnian neighborhood and this romantic side of old-fashioned street football was something that a lot of people recognized.
0: He says the contrast to the game we're seeing on our screens today with multi-million dollar soccer stars playing in huge stadiums.
2: I'm from Bosnia, take me to America.
0: This is NPR News.
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7: Showers and thunderstorms across portions of central and southern Mississippi for today. Much of northern Mississippi will be dry. Oxford, partly to mostly sunny today. A high this afternoon, right around 85. We'll see a chance of a few showers and storms with some patchy fog tonight. The overnight low will drop down into the upper 60s. In Greenwood, we will be in and out of the clouds with some scattered showers and storms today. A high this afternoon, right around 85. We'll see showers and a chance of storms tonight. The overnight low will drop down into the lower 70s. And in Pascagoula, a chance of a few showers and storms today, a high low 90s. We'll see some isolated showers and storms tonight, mid-70s. I'm meteorologist Sally Russell. 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
8: Live from NPR News in Washington, I'm Dave Mattingly. There are election primaries today in Maryland, New York, and Utah. Voters in Utah will be choosing candidates for the state's newly redrawn 1st Congressional District. It's the result of a new congressional map, and analysts say its makeup favors Democrats. NPR's Sage Miller says Republicans in Utah have begun focusing more on the issues and less on their loyalty to President Trump.
9: Utah has a complicated relationship with Trump. In 2016, Utahns gave him the smallest margin of victory out of any Republican state. Chris Karpowitz is a professor of political science at Brigham Young University. He says Republicans have made peace with Trump, but
10: that doesn't mean they necessarily support either his style of politics or some of the policies.
9: Utah's ambivalent response to Trump is affecting the way Republican congressional candidates are campaigning. They aren't leaning on Trump's name or mentioning him much when talking to voters. Instead, the candidates are deploying old campaign strategies from before loyalty to Trump became a litmus test. They're focusing on issues affecting their district. Sage Miller, NPR News, Provo, Utah.
8: There are primary runoffs today in South Carolina. President Trump is expected to turn his attention to the U.S. economy today when he visits Pennsylvania. This is NPR News. Extreme heat continues to grip much of Europe. Afternoon highs topping 100 degrees are expected across France through most of the week. Forecasters say it's likely records will be broken. Authorities are concerned about millions of people being exposed to the extreme heat, with many older people living in apartment buildings and retirement homes that have no air conditioning. Grammy-winning music executive Clive Davis has died at the age of 94. Davis was known for shepherding the careers of Aretha Franklin, Bruce Springsteen, Alicia Keys, among many artists, as NPR's Isabella Gomez Sarmiento reports.
11: Clive Davis started out as a music industry lawyer, but perhaps his biggest talent was his ability to spot a star. As a producer and label head, he launched the careers of artists ranging from Janis Joplin to Kelly Clarkson. Most famously, Davis signed 19-year-old Whitney Houston to his label, Arista Records, and helped turn her into a chart-topping icon. Oh, I'm a dancer. Davis was also a master of reinvention, guiding musicians like Carlos Santana into later career pivots that became huge victories. Davis's family writes, he left an indelible mark on culture that will endure for generations. Isabella Gomez Sarmiento, NPR News.
8: NASDAQ futures are down more than 2.5%. I'm Dave Mattingly in Washington.
12: Good morning. It's 6:33, Tuesday, June 23rd. 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I'm Desiree Frazier. Coming up in news at 7:04, attorneys for the family of a one-year-old shot by Senatobia law enforcement want an independent autopsy.
13: One of the main points of this independent autopsy is to go ahead and share the results now.
12: All eyes are on the city of Jackson as opposition grows ahead of a data center hearing.
14: Every consideration that you have before you must promote and foreground human dignity.
12: Plus, Idris Kalun of The Atlantic talks about Britain's economic decline and the political consequences that compelled another prime minister to resign. That's all ahead. This is Morning Edition on MPB Think Radio.
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1: It's Morning Edition from NPR News. I'm Michelle Martin in Washington, D.C.
0: And I'm A. Martinez in Los Angeles, California. The former mayor of Manchester, England, Annie Burnham, may soon replace British Prime Minister Keir Starmer, who has announced his resignation. Burnham brought development to post-industrial Manchester, but he's no stranger to the halls of power in Westminster, as NPR's Lauren Freyer reports from London.
16: Andy Burnham was first elected to Parliament 25 years ago when he was 31. In 2015, he was a veteran MP, welcoming a new lawmaker into the legislature.
17: And for that, I wish to thank my honourable friend, the member for Holborn and St Pancras, for the assured and
16: the Right Honourable Gentleman from Holborn and St Pancras, otherwise known as Keir Starmer,
17: has managed to outshine his considerable reputation already. And
16: that same year, Burnham put out this campaign video.
18: I can unite this country, and that is why I am standing to be leader of the Labour Party.
16: And Starmer was the one who nominated him. But Burnham lost twice, then left Parliament to become mayor of Greater Manchester. He brought economic growth to that post-industrial city and has now returned to London as a folksy outsider, preaching business-friendly socialism.
19: The kind of things that Mayor Mamdani campaigned on. You know, cheaper buses, better buses, more reliable buses.
16: John McTernan was political secretary to Prime Minister Tony Blair. And he says under Burnham, Manchester has had
19: faster growth than any other region in the UK, including London.
16: Burnham was sworn back into Parliament yesterday.
20: We now come to Andy Burnham, member for Makerfield.
16: As the new MP for a working class area where he trounced the far right. He's seen as the best chance to do that nationally if he's chosen as Labour Party leader on his third try and becomes Prime Minister. He'd be the seventh Prime Minister since the Brexit vote, which happened 10 years ago today. It ended up shrinking the economy, sparking anger at the governing class, and contributing to this revolving door of leaders.
21: I think the chances of him staying very popular for long are small.
16: Labour insider Polly Toynbee says Burnham faces the same headwinds as Starmer.
21: Heavy debt, very difficult to raise more tax. This country has never really recovered from the financial crash of 2008. Ever since then, wages, standard of living have been pretty much stagnant. And that's created a great undercurrent of disaffection.
16: What Burnham does have is a rare high approval rating for now. Lauren Freyer, NPR News, London.
1: Let's take a step back for a few minutes and talk a bit more about why voters in the UK are so frustrated with their political leaders that they've gone through six prime ministers in 10 years. Idris Kalun has a theory about that in a new piece just out in The Atlantic titled How Britain Became as Poor as Mississippi. He's also the former Washington bureau chief for the UK-based publication The Economist. Good morning. Thanks so much for joining us.
3: Good morning. Thanks for having me.
1: You point out in the piece that outside the areas where a lot of tourists may go, living standards have fallen hard and fast. And this is not a century-old problem, but a relatively recent one. I mean, you write that shortly before the global financial crisis hit in 2007, incomes were up, the pound was strong, London was becoming the center of global banking. So what happened? I mean, you call it self-sabotage.
3: The problem is, after the financial crisis, Britain stopped growing. Wages after inflation stayed flat for almost 18 years. That's an incredible period of stagnation. And there were a lot of problems that caused it. But, you know, this preceded Brexit, it's important to note. You know, wages have been flat almost 10 years before Brexit happened, and they've been flat in the 10 years since. You know, the decisions taken by the government after the financial crisis was to cut spending on benefits, cut spending on welfare, borrow from the capital a budget for the health service, all of which led to lower growth, all of which led to anger, which in turn led to the Brexit vote. And since then, there have been other problems with the housing market, inability to build infrastructure, all of which has led to the UK having an economy that's really fallen behind the rest of the industrial world.
1: You know, the Conservative Party was in power between 2010 and 2024. And obviously, you know, Conservatives were split over Brexit. David Cameron was against it, but he called for the vote. He resigned when he lost, which, you know, he should have done. But does that mean that Conservatives are mainly responsible, or is this a problem of both parties?
3: So this was the argument that Labour made in 2024 when Keir Starmer was elected with that huge majority, that the Tories had been in charge for 14 years. The Tories had broken Britain because they had called this Brexit referendum to hold off the far right. It had been a gamble that failed. They then implemented it. They did it poorly. Inflation increased on their watch. Living standards stagnated on their watch. And their argument was that if the right people are in charge, all of this will fix itself. Well, the fact that Keir Starmer has now resigned less than 2 years into, or just about 2 years into his premiership, despite the parliamentary majority, proves that it's actually not that simple, that actually there are deep problems that the UK has, a budget that is very tight, debt that's very high, these structural problems and their inability to build housing, inability to build infrastructure that predate the Tories to some extent, but also have not really been fixed. Burnham is, you know, the new guy on the block. He's coming in as an outsider. But really, the importance of his election, when it does happen, which seems inevitable at this point, is that he's probably the last chance of either the Labour or the Conservative Party to have someone in charge before Britain turns power over to Nigel Farage, who's leading the Reform Party, which is the right-wing nationalist party, which is now at the top of the polls.
1: Obviously, this is a complicated problem. We don't have time to dig into all of it here. But does Farage actually have ideas that resonate? Or is it a situation where, you know, he hates the same people that we hate, and so therefore, or is it the other parties don't seem to fix the problem, so why not try something new?
3: So it's a bit of, the Labour and Conservative Party have failed, so why not try something new? But it is backed up with some ideas about how they would sweep away a lot of the rules and regulations that have been put into place in the UK. But their argument is essentially that, you know, these people have been in charge for too long. We need to vote the bums out. You know, I don't know what the drain the swamp equivalent is in the UK, but it's a very similar argument to that. And it's very persuasive in the sense that they're leading the polls. They're one of the few parties that's not been either Labour or Conservative to ever even top the polls. And if an election were held today, they probably get close to a majority in Parliament and be in a very good chance of forming a government, which is why they're agitating for a general election, even though it probably won't happen.
1: So before we let you go, are there lessons for the U.S.? Do you think, is there, as a person who's done reporting on both sides of the Atlantic?
3: Yeah, I mean, you know, America has been blessed with a very high economic growth over this period, especially compared to our peers. But, you know, the determinants of that growth are within the government's control to adjust. And, you know, it's important to be very careful in terms of what kind of rules you put into place, what kind of regulations you put into place, and to make sure that, you know, not to take growth for granted, you know, because it's very sensitive to economic policymaking, as the UK has shown.
1: That is Idris Kaloun. He's a staff writer for The Atlantic. Thanks so much for joining us.
3: Thanks for having me.

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1: 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Good morning on this Tuesday, June 23rd. 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I'm Desiree Frazier. The weather outlook: north, sun and clouds, highs in the 80s. Thunderstorms, central and areas of the south, highs also in the 80s. Some areas of south will see sun and clouds, like around Long Beach and Papaville, with highs in the 90s.
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0: Good morning, I'm Michelle Martin. There's a new piece of Mozart music out. Surprising, because he died more than two centuries ago. A notebook from 1778 belonging to one of his students was recently discovered in a library in France. In it were the students' notes and homework corrections from the legendary composer himself. The notes amounted to seven original Mozart pieces, which were performed for the first time ever at the National Library of France this weekend, giving new meaning to ghostwriting. It's Morning Edition.
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0: This is Morning Edition from NPR News. I'm Michelle Martin.
7: And I'm A. Martinez. As the Republican Party nationally begins to consider with what it may look like after President Trump leaves office, the state of Utah could provide a roadmap. It is a solid red Republican state, but it hasn't been as supportive of Trump as other conservative states. NPR's Sage Miller reports on how that complicated relationship is affecting the way Republican congressional candidates are campaigning.
8: In Utah's 3rd Congressional District, both Congresswoman Celeste Molloy and her challenger, former state lawmaker Phil Lyman, are strong conservatives and supporters of the president. But neither is mentioning him much when talking to voters.
9: Many Republican voters in Utah have made their peace with Donald Trump enough to vote for him.
8: That's Chris Karpowitz. He is a political science professor at Brigham Young University.
9: But that doesn't mean they necessarily support either his style of politics or some of the policies that he pursues.
8: Instead, the candidates are deploying old campaign strategies from before loyalty to Trump became a litmus test. They're focusing on issues affecting the district. Part of it is because Utah has never been that fond of Trump. In 2016, Utahns gave him the smallest margin of victory out of any Republican state. Now, 2 years into Trump's final term, his approval rating hit an all-time low among Utahns. Walking through a sprawling community in Utah County, volunteers with Phil Lyman's campaign never mentioned the president, but they had a very consistent message.
10: We are here supporting Phil Lyman because we feel like he's really big into transparency and trying to clean up government corruption.
8: Lyman is a candidate Utah voters are familiar with. Lyman was pardoned by Trump after he led an illegal ATV protest on protected federal land. As a state lawmaker, he aligned himself with the MAGA movement. Now, reflecting on the current divide in the Republican Party, Lyman says he's more of an America First guy. He believes the Republican Party leadership has lost sight of its blue-collar, working-class roots.
9: I believe in the Constitution. I believe in government staying in its lanes. I believe that government closer to the people is better. I don't like centralized power.
8: Representative Malloy has been taking a campaign approach that emphasizes the success she's had in Congress. Malloy did not respond to NPR's multiple interview requests. In the primary debate for Utah's 3rd congressional district, Malloy defended her work in Washington.
11: I think people in CD3 are going to be looking for someone who can competently represent their issues on a national stage and solve problems.
8: She praised the tax cuts outlined in the One Big Beautiful Bill, though she never called them Trump tax cuts or even acknowledged the name of the legislation coined by the president. Damon Kahn is a professor of political science at Utah State University. He says Utah's Republican delegation, including Malloy, have done a good job at walking the line.
12: They're not running as Trump Republicans. They're running as Republicans who happened to have had support from Trump in the past.
8: Malloy, though, has Trump's support this time, too. Karpowitz, the BYU professor, believes Trump's endorsement won't hurt Malloy, but it likely isn't the golden ticket in Utah.
9: Republicans in Utah are ambivalent enough about Donald Trump that I don't think it carries quite the same weight that it might in other states.
8: Especially in a state where Republicans are loyal to the party and not necessarily the president. Sage Miller, NPR News, Provo, Utah.
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1: 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I'm Desiree Frazier. Our weather outlook: north, sun and clouds, highs in the 80s. Thunderstorms central and area south with highs in the 80s. Sun and clouds in the south along Long Beach area and Papaville, you'll see highs in the 90s. Next on Morning Edition, you'll hear more about Prime Minister Benjamin Netanyahu.
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7: It's Morning Edition from NPR News. I'm Amy Martinez.
0: And I'm Michelle Martin. Good morning. Israel was not part of the talks that took place between the U.S. and Iran in Switzerland over the weekend, but it watched them closely, and no one more than Israeli Prime Minister Benjamin Netanyahu. He has come under intense criticism at home since the U.S. and Iran signed the preliminary agreement to end the war in Iran just months before he faces re-election. NPR's Carrie Kahn reports.
16: In the central Israeli city of Ra'anana, two public school teachers grab a coffee at an outdoor cafe. Naomi Altuvia says she doesn't like what she's heard about the interim agreement, especially that the U.S. has left Israel out of it.
17: It's supposed to include us because we we're being bombed also because we're part of the whole thing. We started it with them. So it's not finishing with them. It doesn't make sense.
16: Liron Raz says Netanyahu told us our lives would be safer after these wars.
18: It looks like he's doing everything wrong. Not everything right, everything wrong, and I don't even know what to think. You believe me? I don't know. I'm like, what the hell is going on here?
16: This is quite a major shift for Netanyahu, who at the beginning of the war with Iran claimed to be on the precipice of bringing down Iran's regime and doing it hand in hand with the United States. But a few months later, and President Trump has not only sidelined Netanyahu, but is publicly chiding him, like at last week's G7 summit in France.
19: In all fairness to Bibi Netanyahu, who happens to be a good man, gets a little excited sometimes.
16: He told Israel's national radio broadcaster that Netanyahu needs to be more rational and has used expletives to describe the prime minister's judgment. Netanyahu has not publicly criticized Trump, but he appeared to be defying him with intensified strikes in Lebanon, attacks which nearly scuttled the U.S.-Iran talks. By Sunday, however, under mounting pressure from the U.S., Israeli troops were instructed to hold their fire, which has fueled even more criticism at home from people who say Netanyahu has compromised Israel's sovereignty and tied the hands of its troops.
20: It looks terrible for Netanyahu.
16: Especially before this October's election, says Dalia Shainlin, a political analyst and public opinion researcher.
20: I would say in the level of his political goals, given what he stands for and his ideology, it is one of the worst positions he's ever been in. And in terms of the Israeli public, it's too early to say. It's definitely not a good direction for him. He is losing support at present. We don't yet know if he can recover that support.
16: Even Netanyahu's political base, the ultra-Orthodox, are unhappy.
21: Adonai, Hua Elohim.
16: A large group of young Orthodox religious men, all in black suits with wide-rimmed black hats, gather in front of a military prison. They've been holding large protests throughout the country. They've picked this prison in Netanya, where a fellow yeshiva student is being detained for not registering for military service. It's mandatory in Israel. Recently, the Supreme Court struck down draft exemptions for the ultra-Orthodox, but some blame Netanyahu. The most powerful leader in the state of Israel has fooled us over and over and over again, says Yosef Sasson Mordechai. This isn't the first time Israel's longest-serving prime minister has faced public anger. He survived an ongoing corruption trial. And the widespread outrage after the deadly Hamas attack of October 7, 2023. He might just overcome this too. When asked how he'll vote come October, Sasson says, probably for Netanyahu. Carrie Kahn, NPR News, Tel Aviv.
7: Europe is in the midst of a historic heat wave. Temperatures on much of the continent will climb past 100 degrees Fahrenheit today. And perhaps nowhere will feel quite as hot as parts of France. From Paris, NPR's Rebecca Rossman tells us more.
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23: Météo France a réactualisé sa vigilance et ce sont désormais 89.
22: On French television channel TF1, meteorologists warned that more than half of the country would be on red alert Tuesday, the highest warning for severe temperatures. This latest heat wave, now in its seventh day, is expected to persist across Europe through at least Saturday, hitting parts of Spain, Italy, even the UK. In Paris, the high is expected to reach a whopping 104 degrees Fahrenheit Tuesday, 30 degrees hotter than average temperatures for this time of year. And in a city where air conditioning remains hard to come by, people have been improvising to stay cool. Paris Mayor Emmanuel Grégoire has temporarily opened some of the city's canals for swimming. Parks are open 24 hours. Misting stations have been set up in public spaces, including around the Eiffel Tower. But for some people, there is no escape. Hamza Atoui, who runs this boulangerie on the north side of Paris, has been baking bread since 3 a.m. this morning. He says it's been difficult for him and for the baked goods. In this weather, even the pastries are starting to lose their shape. The extreme temperatures are being driven by hot air coming north from the Sahara, combined with a dome of high pressure that is trapping heat in place. More than 1,300 schools across France were closed on Monday. At least 18 people have died since the start of the heat wave, including two children in southeast France who were left alone in a car. Speaking on TF1 earlier this week, France's health minister Stéphanie Rist issued this direct warning. A lot of people are going to suffer, she said. And now the response has reached the highest levels of government. France's prime minister called another crisis meeting with ministers Tuesday as the country braced for several more days of dangerous heat. Rebecca Rossman, NPR News, Paris.
7: 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America, get ready to meet America. It's Morning Edition from NPR News. I'm Amy Martinez.
0: And I'm Michelle Martin.
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3: Dry weather to the north, a little bit further south, we may see some showers and thunderstorms for today. In Tupelo, lots of sunshine. Our high this afternoon will be right around 85 degrees. We'll see clear to partly cloudy skies, patchy fog late, and overnight low will drop down into the upper 60s. In Vicksburg, we will be in and out of the clouds. A chance of showers and scattered storms. Our high temperatures will be into the upper 80s. An increase in the cloud cover, scattered showers and storms tonight. And overnight low will drop down to near 75 degrees. And in Hattiesburg, partly sunny, scattered showers and storms today. A high this afternoon, low 90s. Partly cloudy overnight, we drop down into the middle 70s. I'm meteorologist Sally Russell. 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
1: Good morning at 7 o'clock, Tuesday, June 23rd. 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I'm Desiree Frazier. In news at 7:04, the family of a Mississippi toddler shot by law enforcement in Senatobia want an independent autopsy on the one-year-old's body.
5: One of the main points of this independent autopsy is to go ahead and share the results now.
1: All eyes are on the city of Jackson as opposition grows ahead of a data center hearing.
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1: Also coming up, President Trump visits Pennsylvania's Lehigh Valley today, hoping to tout the economy in the wake of an initial agreement with Iran. This is Morning Edition on MPB Think Radio. 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
24: Live from NPR News in Washington, I'm Corva Coleman. President Trump is making claims about any money released to Iran under the new agreement. Writing online last hour, Trump says the funding would go exclusively toward corn, wheat, and soybeans from American farmers. Jake Sullivan is the former National Security Advisor to former President Joe Biden. Sullivan says the written memo of understanding between the U.S. and Iran does not say that.
25: Theoretically, one could imagine a world in which some of the money goes to purchase American products, but that sounds more like they're putting a little bit of lipstick on a pig, because what the terms of the deal actually say is that there are no restrictions on what Iran can use that money for. It could use it to buy products from elsewhere. It could use it, frankly, based on the terms of the agreement, to fund its own military reconstruction, not just to buy agricultural products. So I think this is something where the Trump administration is stretching the terms of what's on paper to try to sell this to supporters at home.
24: He spoke to NPR's Morning Edition. There are primary elections in three states today, Maryland, New York, and Utah. New York City Mayor Zohran Mamdani is trying to assert his influence in some New York primaries today. NPR's William Jones has more.
8: Three progressive congressional candidates have received endorsements from Mayor Mamdani. In New York's 13th congressional district, organizer Daria Lisa Avila Chevalier secured his backing. She's seeking to unseat incumbent Representative Adriano Espaillat. Former New York City comptroller Brad Lander has the mayor's support over another incumbent congressman, Dan Goldman, in New York's 10th. Goldman has Governor Hochul's backing. And in a primary to replace the retiring Congressmember Nydia Velazquez, Mamdani endorsed New York State Assembly member Claire Valdez, a Democratic socialist. The outgoing Velazquez is supporting Brooklyn Borough President Antonio Reynoso. William Jones, NPR News.
24: Groups tied to the AI industry are spending tens of millions of dollars to influence elections from the U.S. Senate to local races. NPR Shannon Bond reports this year's midterms have become a proxy battle in the war over how AI should be regulated.
9: AI-focused super PACs have already spent over $43 million on congressional races this cycle, according to Open Secrets, a nonprofit that tracks campaign spending. Two groups stand out. One is funded by investors in OpenAI. It warns that too much regulation will stifle innovation. Another set of super PACs is funded in part by rival Anthropic, which has called for more AI regulation. In some races, the groups are jumping in on opposite sides, like in New York's 12th congressional district, where they've collectively spent more than $15 million supporting and opposing State Assemblyman Alex Boris, all in a bid to shape how future regulations might be written. Shannon Bond, NPR News.
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1: Good morning. It's 7:04, Tuesday, June 23rd. I'm Desiree Frazier. This is MPB News. The death of a toddler in Senatobia, Mississippi, by a police officer has the community calling for transparency in the investigation. MPB's Elise Gregg has more on an announcement from the family's legal team.
11: Civil rights attorney Ben Crump announced Monday morning that he and his team intend to perform an independent autopsy on the body of one-year-old Cohen Wiley, who was shot by law enforcement in the parking lot of a Senatobia Walmart on June 14th. Officials say police were pursuing a car with Wiley and two adults inside and claim an officer fired on the vehicle, killing Wiley when the driver headed toward police. Wiley's mother maintains they were driving away. Van Turner, a Memphis civil rights attorney working with Crump to represent the family, says they hope an independent autopsy will provide clarity on what happened.
5: It appears that the bullet wound was on the right side of baby Cohen's rib cage and exited his left rib cage, which shows a side shot. And if that's the case, there's no way possible that this officer would have feared for his life because the kill shot was a side shot.
11: In the meantime, attorneys for the family and the community are continuing to call for officials to release video footage of the incident as soon as possible. Marquell Bridges, an activist in Alabama who's been doing community organizing in Senatobia in response to the shooting, adds that the community has also boycotted the Walmart in response, with the hope of putting economic pressure on the store and local leaders to release footage.
12: You're not just going to go on business as usual after you shoot dead a one-year-old baby Cohen Cartier Wiley in your parking lot.
11: Several protests have been held at the Walmart since June 14th, as well as a march held this past Saturday. Elise Gregg, MPB News.
1: Waynesboro police are looking for anyone who saw a three-year-old shoot himself. Officers say the child was found around noon yesterday in the parking lot of an animal clinic on Spring Street. According to police, the caretaker stepped out of the vehicle and another child was in the car when it happened. The child shot is reportedly in stable condition. Jackson residents are still waiting for answers on a proposed data center plan for Forest Avenue. The city's Planning and Development Board put the project on hold a month ago. Last night, neighbors pressed council members about the center, straining infrastructure and affecting their community. Mississippi for a Just World Director Candace Abdelatab hopes the council listens to the people they serve.
13: We are already struggling as Jacksonians where we don't
4: don't even have clean water. So the idea of a corporation coming in where they will profit and coming in and trying to convince community and elected officials that this will be a great idea is asinine.
1: Council members say they aren't ready to make a decision. Another meeting will be scheduled and made public. The forecast: north, sun and clouds, highs in the 80s, thunderstorms central and area south in the 80s, 90s south.
0: It's Morning Edition from NPR News. I'm Michelle Martin in Washington, D.C.
7: And Amy Martinez in Los Angeles, California. As his top negotiators look to finalize plans to end the war in Iran, the president is turning the page a bit to the economy.
0: He is heading today to Lehigh Valley, Pennsylvania, where he will tour a Mack Trucks manufacturing plant to tout what he sees as his economic gains.
7: NPR White House correspondent Franco Ordonez will be following the visit. So not a typical domestic trip for President Trump, Franco.
13: Yes and no, but I'd largely say no because of the timing of the visit. I mean, this is going to be his first domestic trip since signing an agreement with the Iranians to end their fighting in the Middle East. And as you mentioned, it's a chance for Trump to turn the page and focus on his domestic agenda. Now, I expect he'll outline some of the economic gains that he's been promising would happen once the fighting has stopped. I mean, politically, he also needs this. His approval ratings continue falling to record lows over his handling of the economy. According to NPR's most recent polling, just 36% of voters say they approve of Trump's overall job performance, while 59% say they disapprove. And that's the widest gap Trump has faced during either term in office.
7: He's made big promises that gas prices and food prices will start to drop once the war is over. I mean, is that what you expect to hear today?
13: Yeah, to a certain degree. I mean, he's been very clear when pressed about the high cost of living in America right now that all that would change once the war is over and that the Strait of Hormuz is open again, that gas prices would plummet and as would other energy prices. And he actually acknowledges thinking about the political and economic consequences if that doesn't happen.
19: I don't want to be Herbert Hoover. That's a president I don't want to be because he, you know, he was in charge during the Great Depression.
13: And yesterday he boasted that the strait was open and that there was now a, quote, oil gusher. So I expect you'll hear some of that today, but I wouldn't be surprised at all if he urges folks to also have some patience.
7: More patience. Okay, so what do you mean?
13: Well, I mean, obviously there are a lot of factors that go into this. I mean, it's a very delicate and uncertain moment. I mean, but even if the strait is reopened, it could take some time, likely months, until U.S. drivers see gas prices fall to pre-conflict levels. I mean, this was a months-long blockade that severely disrupted energy markets and messed with prices across several sectors. I mean, the disruptions also involved natural gas, feedstock, fertilizer. It affected supply chains. So it could really be months before grocery prices come down.
7: All right. Now, getting back to the politics, especially with the midterms coming up, how important is it for President Trump to address the economy?
13: It's extremely important. I mean, pundits will tell you that voters don't go to the polls on foreign policy issues, but they will absolutely make their voices heard about inflation and higher prices. I quoted NPR's polling earlier, and it's not just Democrats who are concerned about the economy under Trump. Republicans are as well. I mean, 22% of Republicans say they disapprove of Trump's handling of the economy. Hey, that's a really big number for a president who has long had an iron grip on Republican support. I mean, Republican elected officials, lawmakers have been clamoring for Trump to zero in on the economy for months now, especially with the midterm approaching. They've been doing this over and over again, but the Trump administration continues to talk about these issues and foreign policy. I think the real question now is whether it's going to be soon enough for Trump to make a difference, or is it too late?
7: That's NPR White House correspondent Franco Ordonez. Thanks a lot.
13: Thanks, A.
0: Will the president's message in Pennsylvania today help restore confidence among voters as well as soothe the nerves of Republicans on Capitol Hill? Let's ask Ron Bongean, a veteran spokesperson for Republicans in the Senate and the House. He's now with a communications firm, Rock Solutions. Good morning, Ron. Thanks for joining us once again.
14: Good morning, Michelle. Thank you very much.
0: So we're a little more than 4 months out from the midterms, president traveling to a major swing state for the speech on the economy, as Franco just told us. Does this timing make sense to you?
14: Absolutely. The timing makes complete sense. We're at a point where Trump needs to get on the road much more often. You know, Susie Wiles was talking about this a long time ago. He needs to be on the road on a weekly basis in these swing states, in these places that really matter. And

0: getting past the Iran war, if he can. I mean, that's the whole issue. The Iran war has been ups and downs. The agreement is there. It's not there. What we need to see is a consistent trend of prices coming down on all fronts, and that will make people feel a lot better about things come November.
1: You said back in April that gas prices needed to come down substantially by Memorial Day, or it would be a political catastrophe waiting to happen. So as you just pointed out, gas prices are inching down. They're still a lot higher than a year ago. So is the president close to political catastrophe?
0: Listen, the gas prices are an election indicator of how Republicans are doing. The lower they can get, the better off their chances are. When you're talking about a couple of seats in control of the House of Representatives, there's a lot of pressure on Republicans to keep the House. And when you have gas prices high like this, people have memories. You know, the family of four that can't afford to go out to dinner Friday night, let's say, because they had to pay extra $50 in extra gas, that can be impactful. So having these gas prices go lower and lower each week would be significant to helping. It just would go a long way.
1: Who do you think the president will be trying to speak to in his speech in Lehigh Valley today? And who do you think he's going to be talking to? And who would you advise him to be talking to? And I'm wondering if you think that, is he mainly focused on his base or disaffected Republicans at this point? Or can he broaden it out? Is he capable of broadening out?
0: Well, because he's in Pennsylvania, he'll be talking, yes, partly to his base, because they're going to be showing up to his rally. He's also going to have to be talking about independence. I mean, that's part of the focus there as well. I mean, he can talk about how the Senate just passed a bipartisan housing bill that will prevent Wall Street from scooping up homes and raising prices. That can help affordability. He should be talking about these things and reaching out beyond his base, even though the base will be there. I'm sure he'll throw some red meat there, which is important to keep them energized. Of course, he needs their votes, but he's got to be talking to independents out there in swing states like Pennsylvania.
1: Do you think he's capable of doing so, though? I mean, it does seem, though, the president's always been very, you know, you can, you know, pick your adjective depending on your point of view, very blunt if you think that he's plain spoken, or very crude and aggressive if you don't like what he has to say. And so it just seems to me that he's been in attack mode, even toward his own supporters in recent months. And I do wonder if you think that he's capable of broadening that message out and actually talking to independents.
0: I think he's completely capable of it. And the key here is to stay focused on the themes that he needs to be driving home. The challenge that he could have is to get off topic and to drift into other things that may not matter to those voters. If he focuses too much on Iran and gets in too many particulars regarding it because he's so focused on that, that can get lost. So he's got to stay very focused. And it's not just one time here, you know, in Pennsylvania. I think Republicans really need to hear him, and independent voters need to hear him speak almost on a weekly basis about the economy. And it shows that he's getting back to it. And he'll have to do that to keep the message on point.
1: That is Republican strategist Ron Bongean. Ron, thanks so much for joining us once again.
0: Thank you.
2: People are recovering from storms that hit eastern and southern regions of the country last night. Over the weekend, tornadoes and thunderstorms blasted through the Midwest and left at least three people dead. Here's Illinois Public Media's Abigail Botar.
3: It's recovery time in Effingham. Residents are assessing the damage the tornado caused in the southern Illinois city last week. There's miles of debris and flattened buildings. Michael Yeager is out looking for anything salvageable from his business, a Corvette parts store and museum. He was at home when the tornado touched down.
4: I couldn't even get out of my neighborhood. There was trees and just all kinds of stuff down. So as soon as I could get out here, you know, my insurance agent was already on the phone with me. He's like, I'm gonna need you out there. You know, we'll see what's going on. And we get out here and it was quite literally gone.
3: Over the weekend, there were more storms in the Midwest before they moved further east and south. Officials say at least three people died, two in mobile homes in rural Illinois and another person in Kansas. Illinois State climatologist Trent Ford says severe weather in the state has been surpassing records. On average, there's been about 54 tornadoes a year, but Ford says that number has skyrocketed in recent years.
5: It is almost assuredly over 150 now, given Sunday's events.
3: Historically, twisters are found more frequently further west in what's called Tornado Alley.

0: Steve Nesbitt heads the Department of Climate, Meteorology, and Atmospheric Sciences at the University of Illinois Urbana-Champaign. He says it may be too soon to tell if Tornado Alley is actually moving east and whether climate change has anything to do with it.
1: Certainly, we have to be very careful with starting to attribute these pattern changes that we're seeing. But it is consistent with a lot of the sort of details that we would expect in a climate change scenario.
0: The National Weather Service says tornado season typically runs from May to June. So with the end of the month approaching, the weather might not be as severe for communities that were hard hit by tornado season. For NPR News, I'm Abigail Botar in Urbana, Illinois.

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1: Good morning. I'm Desiree Frazier. It's 7:19 on your Tuesday, June 23rd. 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Thanks so much for tuning in as you get going on your day. In the forecast for us, north, sun and clouds, highs in the 80s. Thunderstorms, central and area south, highs in the 80s. But there's some areas of the south around Long Beach and Poplarville that will see sun and clouds with highs in the 90s. Tunica, Kosciuszko, Cleveland, Raleigh, Bay Springs all at 85 degrees. Long Beach 92, Jackson 84, Woodville 90, Oxford 89, Brookhaven 87. Next on Morning Edition, a federal judge has stopped the Trump administration's efforts to subpoena Minnesota critics of immigration enforcement, and its primary day in New York City, a big test for the mayor.
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6: This is Morning Edition from NPR News. I'm Michelle Martin.
0: And I'm A. Martinez. This is the sound that Clive Davis helped create.

0: The death of one of the most revered executives in the music world at the age of 94 closed out a decades-long career as a champion of some of the greatest musical artists of all time.
1: Clive Davis was a lawyer turned music tastemaker who held top positions at labels such as Columbia and RCA and founded others, including Arista and Jay Records. He was instrumental in shepherding the careers of some of the biggest artists of all time, like Billy Joel, Bruce Springsteen, and Janis Joplin.
0: Clive Davis signed Whitney Houston when she was just 19, even insisting that her cover of a Dolly Parton song open with 40 seconds a cappella.

0: There was something producer David Foster inaccurately predicted would cut into airplay. Davis also helped grow hip-hop in the 1990s and early 2000s, working with artists like Usher, Outkast, and the Notorious B.I.G.
1: Barry Manilow, who worked closely with Davis for decades, spoke about their collaboration to Steve Inskeep earlier this month.
2: Every album always had two Clive Davis choices, because he's brilliant at that. His ear goes to the radio, mine does not.
0: Music critic Anthony DeCurtis co-wrote Davis's 2013 autobiography, The Soundtrack of My Life, and he's with us this morning. Anthony, I mean, Clive Davis was known as the man with golden ears. How did he know exactly what to contribute to some of these great songs and great artists? I mean, how did he know when he touched on something great?
3: Well, that is the mystery. You know, Clive is somebody who, you know, really had no music background, but quite accidentally found himself as the president of Columbia Records, and he began studying. You know, he began spending time, you know, just learning what works on the radio. And in the old school definition of A&R, which is artists and repertoire, that's what Clive did. He had certain artists, and he found the repertoire for them, and he was a master at matching the artist to the song.
0: Yeah, Aretha Franklin once called him the greatest record man of all time. Many music executives stay behind the scenes, don't have that kind of reputation. What made him stand out?
3: Well, Clive is somebody who loved to work with artists. And the great thing about him in that regard was that he was somebody who let the artist be the artist. As involved as he was in people's careers, he never wanted to sort of displace them in the public eye. So there was a kind of, you know, business-like relationship, but at the same time, they knew that Clive had their best interests and ultimately his record company's interests at heart, and that's how he proceeded.
0: Yeah, well, it works, right? I mean, yeah, if everyone, you know, is just out for themselves, then nothing works, but if they got one person who's looking out for everyone's interest, typically that makes things work.
3: Well, you know, he also worked, you know, he made a distinction between what he would call pop artists, which is artists who don't write their own songs, and, you know, artists like certainly Bruce Springsteen, or God knows, Bob Dylan, you know, people who really do, you know, write their own songs. And he just handled those people differently. People will criticize Clive, you know, he was very involved, but Clive would always make suggestions. And if you didn't want to follow those suggestions, that's fine. It's your career. But like, that's like many artists will laugh and talk about Clive saying that to them. It's like, oh, okay, it's my career. And I knew what he meant by that,
0: yeah.
3: You know, because he had a real sense of what the market would bear.
0: Yeah. If Clive Davis gives you a suggestion, I suggest you take it seriously. I mean, that would be my suggestion to anyone. Now, he, you know, Davis called Whitney Houston one of his top singers of all time, right alongside Aretha Franklin and Barbara Streisand. And he described the relationship with Houston as a very special bond, even after he didn't represent her. What made their collaboration so special?
3: Well, because it started when she was so young. Lots of people wanted to sign Whitney Houston. But, you know, because Clive had a relationship with Dionne Warwick and with Aretha Franklin, you know, he had real standing with Whitney. And they went on a journey together. And those records, you know, which are beautifully made, were hugely successful. And, you know, eventually, in the ways of the record industry, you know, they were apart for a while. But, you know, their connection was very, very strong and very powerful and ultimately very personal.
0: Anthony, just about 30 seconds left here. I mean, you work closely with Davis on his autobiography. And I know I'm asking an impossible thing to answer possibly here, but what was the number one thing you learned about him and his relationship to music?
3: Well, the most important thing I learned about him was that his relationship to music and the music business was always second to his relationship to his family. I was really struck by what a family man he was to his, you know, four children and grandchildren and at least one great-grandchild that I know of. And that was what always, as much as he was concerned with the business, that was really the kind of uppermost thing in his life.
0: Music critic Anthony DeCurtis co-wrote Davis's 2013 autobiography, The Soundtrack of My Life. Anthony, thanks.
3: Thank you.
0: Clive Davis died Monday. He was 94.

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3: Showers and thunderstorms across portions of central and southern Mississippi for today. Much of northern Mississippi will be dry. Oxford, partly to mostly sunny today. A high this afternoon, right around 85. We'll see a chance of a few showers and storms with some patchy fog tonight. The overnight low will drop down into the upper 60s. In Greenwood, we will be in and out of the clouds with some scattered showers and storms today. A high this afternoon, right around 85. We'll see showers and a chance of storms tonight. The overnight low will drop down into the lower 70s. And in Pascagoula, a chance of a few showers and storms today, a high low 90s. We'll see some isolated showers and storms tonight, mid-70s. I'm meteorologist Sally Russell. 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
4: Live from NPR News in Washington, I'm Dave Mattingly. President Trump is pushing back on Iran for saying it has not agreed to allow UN nuclear inspectors back into the country. Writing on Truth Social this morning, Trump says Iran has agreed to do so, in his words, fully and completely. Iran's president is in Pakistan today, a country that's been acting as a mediator between the U.S. and Iran. The former mayor of Manchester, England, Andy Burnham, says he wants to be Britain's next prime minister. Burnham would be the UK's seventh leader in the last decade if he's chosen to succeed Keir Starmer, who says he's resigning. NPR's Lauren Freyer is in London.
5: Rome is saved, one lawmaker yelled, poking fun at the high expectations facing Andy Burnham as he was sworn into Parliament.
6: I swear by Almighty God.
5: With the aim of becoming the next Prime Minister. 10 years ago, Britons voted for Brexit, which ultimately shrank their economy and contributed to this revolving door of Prime Ministers. If the ruling centre-left Labour Party does choose Burnham, it's a change of personality more than policy. He and Starmer share the same party platform. Another contender, former UK Health Secretary Wes Streeting, has thrown his support behind Burnham, who could run uncontested and become Prime Minister by late July. Lauren Freyer, NPR News, London.
4: This is NPR News. There's a primary runoff in South Carolina today for the state's Republican gubernatorial nomination. That's where Lieutenant Governor Pamela Evett is squaring off against the state's Attorney General, Alan Wilson. In Maryland, New York, and Utah, voters are taking part in election primaries. They include Utah's first congressional district seat under a redrawn congressional map. Lawmakers in Virginia have approved a new tax on data centers as part of the state's budget. Virginia has hundreds of data centers, the most of any state, as Jad Khalil with VPM News reports.
7: Taxes from data centers have been a cash cow for local governments in Virginia, but the companies that run them get a state sales tax exemption. That exemption saved them $2 billion last year, and it was the sticking point during 3 months of budget negotiations between the Virginia House of Delegates and State Senate. The compromise was a new energy tax that could bring in $600 million a year. Arizona, Illinois, Maine, and Texas have all had high-profile debates about the industry's subsidies. But Virginia is in a league of its own when it comes to the facilities that fuel the AI boom. The state's Economic Development Authority says that Virginia has a third of hyperscale data centers worldwide. For NPR News, I'm Jad Khalil in Richmond.
4: Ahead of the open on Wall Street, NASDAQ futures are down more than 2.5%. I'm Dave Mattingly in Washington.
8: Good morning. It's 7:33, Tuesday, June 23rd. This is Morning Edition on MPB Think Radio. I'm Desiree Frazier. Coming up in news at 8:04, attorneys for the state and the capital city are in federal court in a legal battle over which entity will operate the Medgar Evers International Airport. All eyes are on the capital city as opposition grows ahead of a data center hearing.
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8: 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Those stories ahead. 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
0: It's Morning Edition from NPR News. I'm A. Martinez in Los Angeles, California.
11: And I'm Michelle Martin in Washington, D.C. In Minnesota, a federal judge threw out grand jury subpoenas from the Trump administration.
0: The judge said the subpoenas were used to harass, coerce, and retaliate against Minnesota officials who did not cooperate with the federal government's immigration policies.
11: Minnesota Public Radio's John Collins is with us now to tell us more about it. Good morning.
12: Good morning.
11: So the federal government issued six subpoenas. What did the government say they were looking for?
12: So they were looking for answers from some longtime opponents, including Governor Tim Walz and Attorney General Keith Ellison, as well as the mayors of Minneapolis and St. Paul and the counties where they're located. And the subpoenas came down during the height of the ICE surge into Minnesota, and that's where thousands were arrested and two American citizens were shot to death by federal agents. But essentially, the subpoenas were aimed at getting these Minnesota officials to hand over any information about their response to the federal government's immigration surge in Minnesota.
11: And what did the judge say in throwing them out?
12: The judge sided with Minnesota state and city officials who argued that these subpoenas violated their 10th Amendment rights, which says the federal government can't use its powers to compel or harass local governments into adopting certain federal policies. And that's exactly what the judge appears to think the Trump administration was trying to do here. And the judge in this case, Patrick Schiltz, noted the context that these subpoenas occurred in. They were issued right as President Trump threatened retribution against the state, and at a time when top officials in the Trump administration were also publicly pushing the state to cooperate more closely with federal immigration efforts or to face the consequences.
11: And what did the judge say any more about how he came to this conclusion that the federal government overstepped its authority here?
12: The judge said harassing local and state officials is not an appropriate use of grand jury subpoenas. It's a misuse of a very powerful tool. But Judge Schiltz also said the federal government's assertion that these incredibly broad subpoenas had any clear purpose in a criminal investigation was absurd. He said none of the federal government's examples it cited justified the subpoenas. And he said it's clear that the goal of the subpoenas was instead to coerce Minnesota officials into assisting with the enforcement of federal civil immigration law and to harass and retaliate against them for failing to do so.
11: Have the Minnesota authorities responded to this?
12: Governor Tim Walz released a statement saying the decision is a, quote, victory for the rule of law and our democracy. And Walz said the use of grand jury subpoenas was just one more example of this federal administration's lawlessness. Minneapolis Mayor Jacob Frey said it was a vindication of free speech, and he said criticizing the government is not a crime.
11: Is the federal government responding? And what, if you know, what could be next here?
12: The U.S. Department of Justice sent me a brief statement saying it takes the unlawful obstruction of federal law seriously and that it will continue to investigate. The judge here also took the step of saying he plans to unseal the grand jury testimony that led to these subpoenas, which is typically secret. He's given the federal government time to challenge it, but he said there's both a public interest and an interest by local governments in having these grand jury documents unsealed, and that could happen as soon as next month.
11: Well, those are actually some extraordinary developments there. That is John Collins of Minnesota Public Radio. John, thank you.
12: Thank you.
0: It's primary day in New York City today. It's also the biggest test of first-term Mayor Zoran Mamdani's electoral influence since his own win last year when the Democratic Socialists inspired thousands to support a political movement. Now, this year, he's trying to expand on it, going to bat in three Democratic congressional primaries. WNYC's senior politics reporter Bridget Bergen joins us now with more on what to watch for in today's race. So before we dig in, we're focusing on Democratic primaries here. Will any of these seats, Bridget, come into play in November?
13: No, these are deep, deep blue districts. So this really isn't about the balance of power in the U.S. House. The bigger story is about the future of the Democratic Party in New York City and, frankly, a beyond. Mayor Mamdani has become a national figure talking about the affordability crisis and is outspoken against Israel's actions in Gaza. Here's how Mamdani framed the stakes of this primary at a Get Out the Vote rally just last week in Brooklyn with Vermont Senator Bernie Sanders.
14: The party of the past will not be what leads us into the future. For we need a Democratic Party with backbone. A Democratic Party that offers an affirmative agenda without apology.
13: Ultimately, Mamdani says his slate of endorsed candidates represents the kind of change the Democratic Party needs.
0: All right, so let's talk about his slate. First, he's backed a congressional candidate for one open seat.
13: Yes, that's to succeed retiring Congressmember Nydia Velazquez, the first Puerto Rican woman elected to the House back in 1992. Her district went big for Mamdani last year, and Mamdani endorsed first-term State Assembly member Claire Valdez. She's a Democratic socialist, union organizer. Velazquez is backing Antonio Reynoso, the current Brooklyn Borough president. This race has really become a referendum over who controls the local Democratic Party, Mamdani versus Velazquez, the DSA movement versus progressive Democrats.
0: Are there any other DSA candidates running?
13: Yeah, in New York 13, Mamdani is backing 32-year-old Daria Lisa Avila Chevalier, who came to the Upper Manhattan and Bronx District to go to college about a decade ago. She's an Afro-Latina organizer, has led pro-Palestinian demonstrations at Columbia University. She's challenging Congressmember Adriano Espaillat, the first Dominican-American elected to Congress. He's 71, chair of the Congressional Hispanic Caucus. She attacks Espaillat over taking AIPAC money, a pro-Israel lobbying group, and says he's out of touch with the real needs of their community. He's labeled her and the broader DSA movement as gentrifiers, forcing longstanding Black and brown residents out of their neighborhood.
0: And Mamdani endorsed another challenger against incumbent Congressman Dan Golden.
13: Yeah, that's in New York 10. Former mayoral candidate Brad Lander is running against Goldman, citing his past support of military funding for Israel. Now, both candidates are Jewish, but Lander's taken a harder line, calling Israel's action in Gaza a genocide. The Israeli government rejects those allegations and says its target is Hamas. Lander's also attacked Goldman for taking money from AIPAC and for spending a lot of his own money on the campaign. But Goldman has support from people like Governor Kathy Hochul, who calls him her go-to guy in Washington. But at this point, the race is leaning Lander.
0: All right, that's WNYC's Bridget Bergen in New York. Thanks a lot.
13: You're welcome.

Coming up later today on All Things Considered, a tradition that you may not have heard of, but is more than 100 years old. The week before a wedding in a predominantly Italian-American neighborhood in Philadelphia, the groom-to-be sings to his bride in front of her parents' home. Hear more about that tradition later today on All Things Considered.

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1: This is MPB Think Radio on Tuesday, June 23rd. The time is 7:42. You're listening to Morning Edition. I'm Desiree Frazier. Thank you so much for tuning in. In our weather forecast, thunderstorms central and area south, highs in the 80s. North, sun and clouds, highs in the 80s. Now, there will be some areas of the south, like around Long Beach and Poplarville, that will see highs in the 90s with sun and clouds. Jackson, 84 degrees. Hernando, 83.
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4: 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Recent players in the Cash Pop game won $1,000 each on tickets purchased in Jackson and Waynesboro. 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
5: Good morning, May Martinez. 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
5: 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I'm A. Martinez.
7: I'm Michelle Martin.
8: And I'm Layla Faldin. It's officially summer, which can be a nice time to catch up on reading. And just in time, our NPR Books team has published a list of some of our staff's favorite reads so far this year. Joining us is Chloe Weiner, producer of NPR's Book of the Day podcast. She's here to share with us some of the nonfiction books we've loved in 2026. Good morning, Chloe.
7: Hi, Layla.
8: All right, so Summer Books We Love is here. Are there any trends you noticed from the list?
7: Yeah, I was impressed that there is a huge range of books. So there's really something in this list for everyone. A lot of the nonfiction takes big, intimidating subjects and makes them more approachable, often from a more personal perspective. Like this memoir from the law professor Kimberly Crenshaw. Morning Edition's own Michelle Martin recommended this one. So Crenshaw's work led to the development of two terms that have been incredibly influential and politically controversial: intersectionality and critical race theory. These topics sound pretty academic, but Michelle actually said this is a raw, funny, and at times heartbreaking account of how Crenshaw was born to be a backtalker, which is the title of her memoir. So if you've avoided the firestorm over critical race theory somehow, I think picking up this book could be a good way to dive in.
8: And maybe demystify it for a lot of people. Did any other themes or topics stand out?
7: Yeah, there were a couple of books on this list that use the environment to tell a bigger story. One is When It's Darkness on the Delta by Ralph Eubanks. It's a book about the Mississippi Delta, which has some of the richest soil in the United States, but remains one of the poorest parts of the country. Eubanks looks at the history of the region through its landscape, which once held a lot of promise for Black farmers. And he thinks about what it would take to break free from the Delta's history as a plantation economy. There's another book on this list, too. It's more about the natural world than the built environment, but the book is In Trees by Robert Moore. And like it sounds, Moore looks at what humans can learn from trees, kind of from a philosophical point of view. There are histories of bonsai trees and treehouses, but also of climate activism. It's a neat blend of philosophy, history, and science.
8: What if people are looking for something more fun? I mean, it is summer, more of a beach read vibe, maybe a break from heavy topics and the news.
7: Totally understand why you'd ask that. One fun book, depending on your idea of fun, is a kind of biography of the fictional character Hannibal Lecter. It's called Hannibal Lecter, A Life, and it's by Brian Raftery. It's all about the famous killer who appears in The Silence of the Lambs and other Thomas Harris novels. This biography looks into why this villain has been so beloved and important in American culture. But personally, I'm looking for something a little less scary, and I'm looking forward to finally reading Lena Dunham's Famesick. I was a big fan of her show Girls and have enjoyed seeing her back in the spotlight. This memoir gets into her relationships with castmates like Adam Driver and her chronic illness. She also talks about being a millennial and the culture of the 2010s. A lot of my friends have recommended the audiobook specifically, which Dunham narrates. I'm hoping to be listening to that on the beach later this summer.
8: That's NPR's Chloe Weiner. She produces our Book of the Day podcast. Thank you so much, Chloe.
7: Thanks, Layla.
8: And you can find more of our staff's favorite reads of the year so far at npr.org/books. That's npr.org/books. This is Morning Edition from NPR News. I'm Layla Faldin.
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0: Good morning. It's 7:49, Tuesday, June 23rd. This is Morning Edition on MPB Think Radio. I'm Desiree Frazier. Our weather outlook, the forecast, north, sun and clouds, highs in the 80s. Central and area south, thunderstorms, highs in the 80s. Now, some areas of the south around Long Beach and Poplarville will see highs in the 90s. No rain, sun and clouds. Next on Morning Edition, today is the 10th anniversary of the Brexit vote.
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0: From Marketplace in Washington, I'm Kimberly Adams. Last night, the Senate passed the 21st Century Road to Housing Act, a bill aimed at making it easier to build housing and bring down the cost of both buying and renting. The House is expected to pass it later this week, and President Trump has said he supports it. Housing has become a huge issue in recent years. There isn't enough of it, and what there is unaffordable for a lot of people. Nowhere more than at the low end of the market, as Marketplace's Samantha Fields reports.
2: Home prices have jumped about 50% just in the last 6 years, and rents are up nearly 30% nationally. Danielle Hale at Realtor.com says that's made it especially hard for people who are very low income to find a place to live.
3: That is the side of the market that has really dried up the most over the last decade.
2: Between 2014 and 2024, the number of apartments renting for less than $1,000 a month dropped by about a third, according to a new report from Harvard's Joint Center for Housing Studies.
4: It's a function of a lack of supply pushing up rents generally, and the fact that building new has gotten so bloody expensive.
2: Chris Herbert at the Joint Center says the cost of land and construction is so high now that it doesn't make financial sense to build low-cost housing.
4: People at the low end of the spectrum are making compromises any way they can, but mostly what they're doing is spending more of their income on housing.
2: Most people who make less than $30,000 a year now spend more than half of what they make on rent and utilities. I'm Samantha Fields for Marketplace.
0: Let's do the numbers. A global sell-off in tech stocks has markets down all over the world. South Korea's KOPSI, which is driven mostly by chip makers, finished down 10%, its sharpest decline in 3 months. Dow, S&P, and NASDAQ futures are down in the 5/10 to 3% range, with the tech-heavy Dow NASDAQ future down almost 3%.
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0: Today is the 10th anniversary of the Brexit referendum, which led the United Kingdom, withdrawing from the European Union. And some of the top issues behind that vote are still very front of mind in Britain today. That includes the movement of people and goods across borders. For more, I'm joined now by Katie Hayward. She's a professor of political sociology at Queen's University Belfast in Northern Ireland. Professor, welcome.
5: Thank you very much for having me.
0: I want to start with some recent news where you are in Northern Ireland. Earlier this month, there was a knife attack in Belfast for which a Sudanese man has been charged with attempted murder. This led to days and nights of anti-immigrant riots and violence. What do you think drove that response?
5: I think that they were terrible scenes, I have to say. After a tragic incident, we saw violence on the streets again, and more particularly people shut in their homes, living in great fear. So it was a terrible few days in Northern Ireland and quite reminiscent of what it was like to live in the Troubles and to have that sense of terror. I think the context for it isn't too surprising. We've seen sort of rumblings of anti-immigration sentiment in Northern Ireland for some time now. You might say we saw a little bit of it 10 years ago in the Brexit referendum.
0: Can you say more about this connection between what's happening now and the motivations behind the Brexit vote a decade ago and how that played out differently in Northern Ireland?
5: So one of the themes that we saw in the Brexit referendum was taking back control. And they talked about taking back control of sovereignty in relation to money, so how much money was going to the European Union. And also, most particularly, a theme came through of taking back control of our borders. Fast forward today, the question of immigration has changed somewhat in that we have far fewer EU citizens living and working in the UK because they don't have an automatic right to do so anymore. But we have had an increase in immigration from elsewhere. And ironically, you might say that's because it's been encouraged by the British government because they've needed to fill those jobs that have been vacated by EU citizens.
0: Due to a deal between the EU and the UK, Northern Ireland has a slightly different trade relationship with the European Union compared to the rest of the country. Can you lay out that dynamic and how it's played out in terms of the economic impact of Brexit where you are?
5: Yes, Northern Ireland, probably unsurprisingly, is in quite an unusual position. So geographically, of course, it has the land border with the Republic of Ireland. So that is now an external border of the European Union. And it has a sea border with the rest of the UK, but it's in remains very much in the United Kingdom. The UK and EU came up after a lot of negotiation and contestation with these very unusual arrangements, which effectively keeps Northern Ireland in the UK, but it's also de facto in a portion of the EU's single market for goods and also de facto in the EU's customs union. So this means that goods can flow across the Irish border freely. There's no need for checks and controls on those goods. But it does mean instead that there are some checks and controls on goods coming into Northern Ireland from the rest of the UK. It means also that it follows a portion of EU rules. Northern Ireland businesses can benefit from being effectively part of the EU single market, but they also have encountered some difficulties when it comes to trading with the rest of the UK. And this has been unsurprisingly politically contentious as well as, practically speaking, quite difficult to navigate.
0: Katie Hayward is a professor of political sociology at Queen's University Belfast. Thank you so much for your time.
5: Thank you for having me.
0: Our producers are Emma Condon, Tamar Fagan, Ashley Rodriguez, Ariana Rosas, and Erica Soderstrom. Our senior producer is Alex Schroeder. Our supervising senior producer is Meredith Gerritsen-Morby. In Washington, I'm Kimberly Adams with the Marketplace Morning Report. 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
7: Dry weather to the north, a little bit further south. We may see some showers and thunderstorms for today. In Tupelo, lots of sunshine. Our high this afternoon will be right around 85 degrees. We'll see clear to partly cloudy skies, patchy fog late, and overnight low will drop down into the upper 60s. In Vicksburg, we will be in and out of the clouds. A chance of showers and scattered storms. Our high temperatures will be into the upper 80s. An increase in the cloud cover, scattered showers and storms tonight. And overnight low will drop down to near 75 degrees. And in Hattiesburg, partly sunny, scattered showers and storms today. A high this afternoon, low 90s. Partly cloudy overnight, we drop down into the middle 70s. I'm meteorologist Sally Russell. 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
8: Morning, it's 8 o'clock, Tuesday, June 23rd. 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I'm Desiree Frazier. Coming up at 8:04 in news, the legal fight between the state of Mississippi and the capital city over operation of the Medgar Evers Airport is underway. Opposition grows ahead of data center hearing among residents in Jackson.
9: Every consideration that you have before you must promote and foreground human dignity.
8: Also ahead, Vice President Vance voices optimism Monday after the U.S. wrapped up a round of negotiations with Iran. You'll hear more about that as well. This is Morning Edition on MPB Think Radio, Mississippi Public Broadcasting.
10: Live from NPR News in Washington, I'm Korva Coleman. Iran says it did not agree to anything new on nuclear site inspections during the Iran-U.S. meeting in Switzerland. That's despite statements from Vice President Vance that international nuclear inspectors could be back in Iran as soon as this week. NPR's Carrie Kahn reports.
11: The spokesman for Iran's foreign ministry told state media there are, quote, no new commitments on nuclear inspectors, and any new engagement would take place according to previous procedures set by Iran. UN inspectors have not had access to Iran's nuclear sites since Israel and the U.S. bombed them last summer in the 12-day war. U.S. Treasury Secretary Scott Bessent said Iran committed to keep the Strait of Hormuz open and allow inspectors in. Iran's foreign ministry spokesman says no concessions were made and, quote, we only managed to reclaim some of Iran's violated rights from the Americans. Carrie Kahn, NPR News, Tel Aviv.
10: Russian authorities say five people are dead and several dozen injured in another round of Ukrainian drone strikes. It's the latest in a series of Ukrainian attacks targeting the Russian interior. NPR's Charles Maines reports from Moscow.
12: The attack occurred in the Russian city of Voronezh, some 400 miles from the Ukrainian border. The local governor said the deaths occurred after drones struck what he called an industrial enterprise. Ukraine's defense ministry said the target was a plant producing electronics for missile guidance systems. Separately, Ukraine continued to attack Russian energy infrastructure, with drones targeting facilities as far as central Siberia. That sparked a fuel crisis in a growing number of Russian regions. Ukrainian President Volodymyr Zelensky has vowed to keep up the pressure and, quote, bring the war home to Russians until the Kremlin ends a conflict it started more than 4 years ago. Charles Maines, NPR News, Moscow.
10: The U.S. Senate has passed the largest housing affordability bill in decades. NPR's Stephen Bisaha reports the legislation passed with bipartisan support.
13: Before passing 85-5, the bill's co-sponsor, Republican Senator Tim Scott, said the bill is meant to boost the country's housing supply.
14: When you put more housing supply on the market, more people have a chance to become a first-time home buyer.
13: The bill does not order the construction of new homes. That's up to the private sector. Instead, Scott says the legislation is meant to encourage home builders by reforming parts of the permitting process.
14: When you cut red tape, you actually reduce the cost of housing.
13: The bill also bans institutional investors from buying up large numbers of single-family homes. It now heads to the House of Representatives. Stephen Bisaha, NPR News.
10: Stock trading may be rocky when Wall Street opens in half an hour. NASDAQ futures are down 3%. There's concern about the technology sector and whether the Federal Reserve could hike interest rates this year. In overseas trading, South Korea's index lost 10%. This is NPR.
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8: Good morning. It's 8:04, Tuesday, June 23rd. I'm Desiree Frazier. This is MPB News. The legal fight over whether the city of Jackson or the state of Mississippi will operate the Medgar Evers International Airport is underway in federal court. In opening arguments Monday, city officials contend a law passed in 2016 establishing a 9-member board with appointments by elected officials in nearby counties is motivated by race and power. The current Airport Authority Commissioner and its 5 members are black. State attorneys deny that, saying 10 years ago the airport had limited service, expensive fares, and bond downgrades, indicating broader management was needed. The debate over a proposed data center in Jackson continues. Residents pack City Hall to share their concerns. MPB's Tierra Jackson reports.
16: Jackson residents are still waiting for answers on a proposed Forest Avenue data center. The Planning and Development Board paused the project a month ago, and neighbors pressed council members last night about its impact on their community. Inside the City Hall chambers, the maximum occupancy of 90 people were met, and those outside could only be let in one at a time to have a chance to speak before the panel. Rankin County resident Natalie Speaks urged Jackson leaders to carefully consider the project's long-term impact.
17: The capital city really does have an opportunity right now to set the standard for the rest of the state. They can say absolutely no to data centers. They can say that we want to invest in our community and not harm our community.
16: Citizens addressed their concerns on health, lifestyle, children, infrastructure, and environment. Ward 2 Councilwoman Tina Clay, whose district includes the proposed site, says she's encouraged to see so many people engaged and believes Jackson has other opportunities to grow its economy.
18: We can do something in manufacturing that's going to create jobs. We can do something in housing. Right now, the city of Jackson needs revenue. Revenue is going to come from tax-paying citizens, and that's what we need in the city of Jackson.
16: Community member Sabir Abdul-Hawk says data center developers need to be more transparent about how these projects could affect communities across Mississippi.
19: We cannot allow state-level corporate giveaways to compromise local community well-being. A progressive approach means refusing to be a rubber stamp and urge this council to demand full transparency, rigorous local environment assessments, and a ban on data centers.
16: Council members say they're not ready to make a decision and will announce the next public hearing once it's scheduled. Tierra Jackson, MPB News.
8: LaFleur's Bluff State Park in Jackson is closed due to flooding. The Mississippi Department of Wildlife, Fisheries, and Parks says crews are watching conditions and checking for damage. Those with reservations will be contacted by staff about cancellations and or refunds. Updates will be provided. In the forecast, north sun and clouds, highs in the 80s, thunderstorms central and areas south, highs also in the 80s, and some areas south around Long Beach and Poplarville in the 90s with sun and clouds.
20: 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I'm Michelle Martin in Washington, D.C.
21: Jeremy Martinez in Los Angeles, California. The United States has lifted oil sanctions on Iran.
20: It's a temporary measure that lets Iran sell its oil in U.S. dollars on the global market. The 60-day sanctions exemption is just one of several economic incentives coming Iran's way.
21: In a few minutes, we'll explore those incentives with one of the officials who worked on the last U.S. nuclear agreement with Iran. But first, we go to NPR's international correspondent, Aya Batraoui, in Dubai to explain what all of this means. So, okay, these oil sanction waivers were announced by Treasury Secretary Scott Bessent yesterday. What does it mean for Iran?
22: Well, it basically means Iran can sell freely at standard prices, just like any other major Gulf oil producer. And this is a pretty stunning turnaround from what was just a weeks-long U.S. naval blockade on Iran's ports. For years, Iran had been evading U.S. sanctions through dark fleets. These are ships that would turn off their tracking systems and hide their origin. And then Iran would mostly sell this cargo to state-linked Chinese companies who were motivated to buy from Iran because the oil was sold at a discount outside of the international dollar banking system. But the idea here with these waivers is to incentivize Iran to comply with U.S. demands on its nuclear program during the duration of these talks.
21: So on that note, Vice President J.D. Vance, who's leading the negotiations, says Iran has agreed to allow nuclear inspectors into the country. What can you tell us about that?
22: So the current deal with the United States not only lifts oil sanctions on Iran through much of August, but also unlocks billions of Iran's frozen dollars in overseas accounts in Qatar. And with Vance as the face of these negotiations, he's been trying to sell this deal as one that's primarily good for the United States. And he says Iran won't see anything until its policies change. And I want you to have a listen to what he said in Switzerland yesterday after the first round of high-level talks with Iran.
23: The Iranians have agreed to invite IAEA inspectors back into their country. That is a major milestone for the American people and the first step in permanently denuclearizing or permanently ending a nuclear weapons program in Iran.
22: Okay, but for context here, the head of the International Atomic Energy Agency that Vance is referring to was in the United Arab Emirates earlier this month, and I was there when Rafael Grossi said inspectors are already in Iran and had visited small labs in places that hadn't been attacked. But Vance seems to be implying here that they would be able to inspect nuclear sites like Fordo, Isfahan, and Natanz, which were damaged in U.S. airstrikes last year. The IAEA says those airstrikes obscured its ability to check on these sites, and the agency says that just days before that war last June, they had been able to verify Iran's stockpile of highly enriched uranium.
21: All right, so what's Iran been saying?
22: So Iran says there are no plans for inspections of damaged nuclear sites and that nothing of the sort was discussed in Switzerland. It says Iran's interactions with the IAEA would continue as usual. And the foreign ministry pointed to a preliminary deal signed with the U.S. that says talks on a final agreement begin after oil sanctions and the U.S. naval blockade have been lifted, which we know has already happened. And after there's a ceasefire in Lebanon between the Iran-backed Hezbollah and Israel, which has been largely holding since Sunday. But crucially, it also says that talks on a final deal come after the U.S. makes, quote, fully available Iran's frozen assets. Those are the billions that are in Qatar right now. And for its part, Iran has to reopen the Strait of Hormuz to commercial shipping and oil tankers. But maritime tracking firms say just a couple dozen ships are transiting a day. So we're still far below those pre-war levels.
21: That's NPR's international correspondent, Aya Batraoui, in Dubai. Thank you very much.
22: Thanks, A.
20: When President Trump tore up the Obama administration's previous nuclear agreement with Iran in 2018, he repeatedly accused his predecessor of sending, quote, Boeing 757s loaded up with cash to Iran, implying the administration was handing out billions in U.S. taxpayers' money to the Iranian regime. Now the Trump administration's preliminary agreement with Iran includes plans for a $300 billion Iranian reconstruction fund. So how does Trump's plan differ from Obama's? And where would the money for Trump's reconstruction fund come from? For that, we turn to Jake Sullivan. He served as former President Joe Biden's national security advisor and worked on the Obama administration's nuclear deal with Iran, which is known as the JCPOA. Good morning, Mr. Sullivan. Thanks for joining us.
1: Thank you for having me.
20: So let me just clarify this, because as I said, the President Trump repeatedly condemned one of the provisions of the JCPOA as a giveaway to Iran. My understanding is that the agreement was not a cash payment from the U.S. It unfroze Iranian foreign assets as an incentive for Iran to comply. And there was a separate payment in cash after a long-running legal arbitration case was settled. But that's a separate issue. Do I have that right?
1: You have that right. That payment you're referring to was ordered by an international tribunal, was not connected to the nuclear deal. Under the Obama-era nuclear deal, the JCPOA, the U.S. didn't pay Iran American money. It simply relaxed sanctions that allowed Iran to sell oil or access its own reserves frozen in banks overseas. And it only did that after Iran had already fully complied with the nuclear terms of the deal, that is, had allowed inspectors fully into the country and had reduced its nuclear stockpile.

0: yet undetermined. There's nothing in the agreement that forecloses some of that money coming from the United States. Of course, President Trump is saying that won't happen, but Iran is expecting $300 billion coming from others, and the United States is guaranteed it'll get it. And that is something that never happened in the Obama era deal.
1: Let me play a short clip from Vice President J.D. Vance at the White House. I mean, to your point, he says that this money will consist of investments from Gulf nations. Here he is.
2: There is a great desire from the Arab world and from outside the Arab world to actually get involved in Iran if they behave properly.
1: So can you envision countries investing heavily into Iran, especially given that Iran has been launching missiles into some of these countries?
0: I think there will be a lot of reluctance, both for the reason you said, which is the aggression that Iran has unleashed in the region, attacking many of these countries that J.D. Vance is now saying are eager to invest in Iran, but also because of Iran's history of corruption and theft, where previous investments over decades have just entirely gone missing. So this is going to be a challenge. And at the end of the day, if the U.S. is saying Iran gets $300 billion, to keep the deal going, and other countries don't step up to the plate, or the private sector doesn't step up to the plate, then in a way, the United States is on the hook.
1: Well, couldn't legislation be drafted on that point?
0: Well, my hope would be that on a bipartisan basis, Congress would say that no American dollars can be appropriated for this purpose, because it makes no sense. Already, the Trump administration has committed to unfreezing significant assets and to going even further than the JCPOA ever went in terms of alleviating oil sanctions on Iran. So there is no need for this fund. And I think that the United States Congress should take steps to ensure that American money doesn't go to pay into it.
1: You know, the vice president also said that mediators from Qatar suggested that unfrozen money could be used to buy American farm products like soy, corn, and wheat. Is that realistic?
0: That's hard to say. I mean, theoretically, one could imagine a world in which some of the money goes to purchase American products. But that sounds more like they're putting a little bit of lipstick on a pig, because what the terms of the deal actually say is that there are no restrictions on what Iran can use that money for. It could use it to buy products from elsewhere. It could use it, frankly, based on the terms of the agreement, to fund its own military reconstruction, not just to buy agricultural products. So I think this is something where the Trump administration is stretching the terms of what's on paper to try to sell this to supporters at home.
1: Well, let's go back to the original sort of goal behind all of this, which is to keep Iran from obtaining a nuclear weapon. I mean, that was the goal of the JCPOA, and ostensibly that was the goal of this military action by the Trump administration. On that front, how does the Trump administration's preliminary agreement compare with the deal that you worked on, so far as you know?
0: Well, there are three things that stand out to me. The first is that there are no actual concrete commitments by Iran to reduce or put caps on its nuclear activities in this MOU. All of that's to be negotiating in the future. It's a two-page document. The Obama agreement was 159 pages of detail limiting Iran's nuclear program. Second, the document says that Iran can keep its enriched nuclear stockpile in the country. In the Obama deal, 97% of it had to be shipped abroad so that Iran couldn't touch it. And then third and finally, the Obama deal had deep provisions for monitoring, verification, and inspection of every nuclear site in Iran. This deal does not spell that out. That, too, is left to be negotiated. We heard J.D. Vance assert that inspectors would get into nuclear facilities in Iran. Iran has said that's not entirely the case, and that seems completely up in the air. That was buttoned down in full in the JCPOA.
1: See, before we let you go, you know, you've given us a lot to think about here, but some of the terms of this tentative agreement expire after 60 days. As a person who worked on the previous agreement, does that window seem reasonable to achieve the goals that have been laid out here, given that it took years to arrive at the 2015 nuclear deal?
0: Right. So for your listeners, we got to an interim framework, something kind of like this MOU, in the fall of 2013. And it took us almost 2 years from then to get to a full Iran nuclear deal, the JCPOA. The idea that they will negotiate the full terms of a nuclear deal in 60 days, I think, is virtually impossible, and they will have to extend this for a considerable period of time to work through all of the puts and takes on this nuclear program.
1: At the end of the day, are you confident that a deal

0: could be reached, though?
1: I am not. I think there's a good chance that the status quo today remains the status quo for a long time to come.
0: That's former National Security Advisor Jake Sullivan. He served in the Biden administration and also the Obama administration. Thank you so much.
1: Thank you.
0: This is NPR News.
2: Good morning. I'm Desiree Frazier. It's 19 minutes after 8 o'clock, Tuesday, June 23rd, and you're listening to Morning Edition on MPB Think Radio. We appreciate you tuning in as you get going. Taking a look at the forecast for today. North looks like it's going to be sun and clouds, highs in the 80s, thunderstorms, central, and portions of the south, highs in the 80s. Now, sun and clouds in areas south around Long Beach and Poplarville will see highs in the 90s. And no rain. Tunica, Kosciuszko, Cleveland, Raleigh, Bay Springs, a high of 85 degrees. Long Beach, 92. Jackson, 84. Woodville, 90. Brookhaven, 87. Oxford, 89. Next on Morning Edition, Toy Story 5 brought in more than $160 million domestically over its first weekend, but that movie raises issues about how much screen time is too much for kids.
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0: This is Morning Edition from NPR News. I'm Michelle Martin.
7: And I'm Mae Martinez. Woody, Buzz, and Jesse are back again.
8: You've got a friend in me.
7: Toy Story 5 delivered the biggest opening weekend of 2026, earning $160 million domestically. But while a success on the big screen, in the latest in the series, a small screen is throwing a wrench into things.
9: There's a package for you.
10: Hi there, I'm Lilypad. Let's play.
7: We first met Bonnie a couple of movies ago when she got Andy's toys. Now she's gotten a tablet called Lilypad, voiced by Greta Lee. And the tablet is taking Bonnie's attention away from her toys.
11: Me and the toys have been working all summer to try and get Bonnie to make friends with the Jordan twins across the street.
12: Yeah.
11: But then you had to ruin it with all your stupid... You're not even listening to me!
12: Oh, no, I was listening. I'm always listening.
7: Ritu Chatterjee covers health at NPR, including kids' mental health. And Aisha Harris is a critic at NPR's Pop Culture Happy Hour podcast. So let's first start with reactions about the movie. Aisha, you're leading us off.
13: Look, I think a lot of people will agree with me. Nothing can top the first three Toy Story movies. But I do think this is a worthy addition to the franchise. You know, it's riffing on a lot of the same themes as previous movies when it comes to the toys having these existential crises and the fear of being obsolete. But it's very obvious that this movie in particular was approached with thoughtfulness and care. So I really appreciated that aspect of the movie.
7: And it's a natural evolution to get to screens because that's what kids have in their hands nowadays, screens. Ritu, and I understand that you also had a member of the target audience for the film with you in the theater.
14: So yeah, I wanted to watch the movie with my 6-year-old son, Neil.
15: It was very fun, and it was the best Toy Story movie I've ever seen.
14: So I have to say, I loved it too. It was wholesome, funny, and portrayed a real tension, you know, families are experiencing right now. Younger and younger kids getting sucked into online worlds and virtual friendships on their devices.
7: Yeah, now the first Toy Story came out, 1995? So, wow, 30 years out at this point. And it sounds like this new movie isn't necessarily just playing for nostalgia, Aisha.
13: Yeah, I mean, nostalgia is definitely a part of this. It's also very concerned about kids today and their over-reliance on screen time when it comes to interacting with others and making new friends.
7: So, Rachel, you often cover the way screens can cause problems for kids sometimes. What did you think of how screen time issues were portrayed in Toy Story 5?
14: Oh, I thought the movie did an excellent job. You know, recent studies show that even kids as young as 4 and 5 have their own devices, and it honed in on one aspect of this that is so real for parents and kids, and that's how hard it is for kids whose parents haven't given them a device yet, because if all your friends are on devices, then you are left out because screens are now the social capital. And the movie also touched on online bullying. It was accurate about kids being hooked to devices late into the night, waking up first thing in the morning and reaching for their device. And I thought it also did a good job of portraying that virtual friendships, virtual socializing, can't really replace in-person time with friends and the role of imaginative play. Those are really important for normal development in children.
13: I completely agree with Ritu. I think this is a very even-keeled approach and look at the world we live in now, right? Like, it's demonstrating the harms that too much screen time can do, but also it's balanced out with Jessie and the toys learning how digital and analog can really coexist and how digital doesn't have to be our enemy, right? And so I do think that this is a balanced way of looking at it. But I also just wonder, is it too late to be having this conversation? Like, could this movie have come out 10 years ago and maybe felt even fresher, especially when we have AI as the new fear that we are all kind of concerned about? But you know what? This is still a fun movie. I still hope people go out and see it. And I think it will resonate with a lot of viewers, both young and old.
7: Aisha Harris is a critic with NPR's Pop Culture Happy Hour podcast. Ritu Chatterjee covers health for NPR. Thanks to you both.
14: My pleasure.
13: Thank you.
0: As in every recent World Cup, this year's tournament has an official anthem featuring opera singer Andrea Bocelli and K-pop star EJ. It's called DNA. So we say, hey, better than a break. Yeah, we're standing here today, 'cause it's more than just a game. It's our DNA. But fans from all over the world are creating their own songs. One track is titled, this is really it, Very Unofficial Scotland World Cup Song. Internet celebrity JJ Bull celebrates some of the famous goals from Scotland's last qualification game with his unique offering set to Eurodance music.

0: Ballon d'Or.
1: Ballon d'Or, of course, is the prize given to the year's best soccer player.
2: An ocean away, 11 Colombian artists, including Jesse Uribe and Paola Jara, collaborated on this upbeat track in support of their team.

0: That is the quiero ver campeón. I want to see you become champions.
1: When Bosnia and Herzegovina qualified for the World Cup, their fans unveiled a huge banner reading, I am from Bosnia, take me to America. Those are lines from the track USA by Bosnian band Dubioza Collective.
2: I'm from Bosnia, take me to America. I really want to see Statue of Liberty.
0: The song was originally about the frustrations of being an immigrant in America, but now the band's rewritten it for the World Cup. Brano Jakubovic plays the keyboard in the band.
3: We kind of decided to keep the chorus in English, that everybody obviously now know, but to make changes and make lyrics into Bosnian and more into football team kind of.
0: Those lyrics include a complaint that a disallowed Bosnian goal at a previous tournament wasn't offside.
1: Keyboardist Vedran Mujagic says part of the song's new popularity is due to the music video. It shows people gathered in a shabby courtyard, grilling food and playing soccer.
4: Showing the typical Bosnian neighborhood and this romantic side of old-fashioned street football was something that a lot of people recognized.
0: He says the contrast to the game we're seeing on our screens today with multi-million dollar soccer stars playing in huge stadiums.
2: I'm from Bosnia, take me to America. I really want to see...
0: This is NPR News.
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7: Showers and thunderstorms across portions of central and southern Mississippi for today. Much of northern Mississippi will be dry. Oxford, partly to mostly sunny today. A high this afternoon, right around 85. We'll see a chance of a few showers and storms with some patchy fog tonight. Overnight low will drop down into the upper 60s. In Greenwood, we will be in and out of the clouds with some scattered showers and storms today. A high this afternoon, right around 85. We'll see showers and a chance of storms tonight. Overnight low will drop down into the lower 70s. And in Pascagoula, a chance of a few showers and storms today, a high low 90s. We'll see some isolated showers and storms tonight, mid-70s. I'm meteorologist Sally Russell. 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
8: Live from NPR News in Washington, I'm Dave Mattingly. Iran's assertion that it has not agreed to allow UN nuclear inspectors back into the country is getting pushback from President Trump. Writing on Truth Social this morning, the president insists Iran has agreed to do so, in his words, fully and completely. Federal investigators say structural failure due to poor construction is what caused the deadly partial collapse of a condo building in South Florida nearly 5 years ago. The beachfront collapse occurred just after 1 a.m. local time and left 98 people dead, as NPR's Debbie Elliott reports.
9: The 12-story Champlain Towers South condo partially collapsed on June 24, 2021. New technical findings by the National Institute of Standards and Technology conclude the problem started about 3 weeks before the collapse, when two connections between garage columns and the pool deck failed. Judith Matrani-Reiser co-leads the federal investigation.
10: Once the first connection failed, other elements of the pool deck were left to carry their loads, but they were not strong enough to handle them due to problems that stemmed from the original design and construction of the building.
9: Investigators will issue a final report later to include recommendations to improve building safety. Debbie Elliott, NPR News.
8: This is NPR News. MyPillow founder and Trump supporter Mike Lindell has settled a defamation lawsuit with the voting machine company Liberty Vote. NPR's Miles Parks says Lindell was among those who falsely claimed Trump won the 2020 presidential election.
11: Last year, Liberty Vote purchased Dominion Voting Systems and rebranded the company in an attempt to move on from a slew of conspiracy theories pushed about Dominion since 2020. Mike Lindell was a chief source for many of those theories. Last July, in a separate suit, a jury found that Lindell defamed a former Dominion employee and ordered him to pay more than $2 million in damages. It's unclear what the financial terms of the settlement between Liberty and Lindell are at this point. In the time since 2020, Dominion sued numerous other purveyors of the lie that Trump won, the most prominent being Fox News, which agreed to pay nearly $800 million to avoid going to trial. Miles Parks, NPR News, Washington.
8: Authorities in Northern California say a suspect is in custody following a shooting at a public library. two people were killed at the Chico branch of the Butte County Library yesterday. Police say the suspect was apprehended after running out of the building. It's not clear what sparked the gunfire. Today's group stage matches at the Men's World Cup soccer tournament include Portugal and Cristiano Ronaldo against Uzbekistan and England taking on Ghana. I'm Dave Mattingly, NPR News in Washington.
12: Good morning. It's 8:33, Tuesday, June 23rd. You're listening to Morning Edition on MPB Think Radio. I'm Desiree Frazier. Ahead in news in about a half an hour at 9:04, the family of a one-year-old shot and killed by a Senatobia police officer will seek an independent autopsy right away.
13: That's just too long. And so one of the main points of this independent autopsy is to go ahead and share the results now.
12: Widespread flood damage in Mississippi will hamper recovery for those without flood insurance. Hear what the state insurance commissioner has to say.
14: And over 70% of that is in the lower six counties.
12: Plus, Utah is a rare red state that hasn't fully embraced President Trump. Could Utah provide a roadmap for Republicans moving away from the president? That's ahead as well. This is Morning Edition on MPB Think Radio.
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1: It's Morning Edition from NPR News. I'm Michelle Martin in Washington, D.C.
0: And I'm Amy Martinez in Los Angeles, California. The former mayor of Manchester, England, Annie Burnham, may soon replace British Prime Minister Keir Starmer, who has announced his resignation. Burnham brought development to post-industrial Manchester, but he's no stranger to the halls of power in Westminster, as NPR's Lauren Freyer reports from London.
16: Andy Burnham was first elected to Parliament 25 years ago when he was 31. In 2015, he was a veteran MP, welcoming a new lawmaker into the legislature.
17: And for that, I wish to thank my honourable friend, the member for Holborn and St Pancras, for the assured and
16: the Right Honourable Gentleman from Holborn and St Pancras, otherwise known as Keir Starmer,
17: has managed to outshine his considerable reputation already. And
16: that same year, Burnham put out this campaign video.
18: I can unite this country, and that is why I am standing to be leader of the Labour Party.
16: And Starmer was the one who nominated him. But Burnham lost twice, then left Parliament to become mayor of Greater Manchester. He brought economic growth to that post-industrial city and has now returned to London as a folksy outsider, preaching business-friendly socialism.
19: The kind of things that Mayor Mamdani campaigned on. You know, cheaper buses, better buses, more reliable buses.
16: John McTernan was political secretary to Prime Minister Tony Blair. And he says under Burnham, Manchester has had
19: faster growth than any other region in the UK, including London.
16: Burnham was sworn back into Parliament yesterday.
20: We now come to Andy Burnham, member for Makerfield.
16: As the new MP for a working class area where he trounced the far right. He's seen as the best chance to do that nationally if he's chosen as Labour Party leader on his third try and becomes Prime Minister. He'd be the seventh Prime Minister since the Brexit vote, which happened 10 years ago today. It ended up shrinking the economy, sparking anger at the governing class, and contributing to this revolving door of leaders.
21: I think the chances of him staying very popular for long are small.
16: Labour insider Polly Toynbee says Burnham faces the same headwinds as Starmer.
21: Heavy debt, very difficult to raise more tax. This country has never really recovered from the financial crash of 2008. Ever since then, wages, standard of living have been pretty much stagnant, and that's created a great undercurrent of disaffection.
16: What Burnham does have is a rare high approval rating for now. Lauren Freyer, NPR News, London.
1: Let's take a step back for a few minutes and talk a bit more about why voters in the UK are so frustrated with their political leaders that they've gone through six prime ministers in 10 years. Idris Kaloun has a theory about that in a new piece just out in The Atlantic titled How Britain Became as Poor as Mississippi. He's also the former Washington bureau chief for the UK-based publication The Economist. Good morning. Thanks so much for joining us.
3: Good morning. Thanks for having me.
1: You point out in the piece that outside the areas where a lot of tourists may go, living standards have fallen hard and fast. And this is not a century-old problem, but a relatively recent one. I mean, you write that shortly before the global financial crisis hit in 2007, incomes were up, the pound was strong, London was becoming the center of global banking. So what happened? I mean, you call it self-sabotage.
3: The problem is, after the financial crisis, Britain stopped growing. Wages after inflation stayed flat for almost 18 years. That's an incredible period of stagnation. And there were a lot of problems that caused it. But, you know, this preceded Brexit, it's important to note. You know, wages have been flat almost 10 years before Brexit happened, and they've been flat in the 10 years since. You know, the decisions taken by the government after the financial crisis was to cut spending on benefits, cut spending on welfare, borrow from the capital budget for the health service, all of which led to lower growth, all of which led to anger, which in turn led to the Brexit vote. And since then, there have been other problems with the housing market, inability to build infrastructure, all of which has led to the UK having an economy that's really fallen behind the rest of the industrial world.
1: You know, the Conservative Party was in power between 2010 and 2024. And obviously, you know, Conservatives were split over Brexit. David Cameron was against it, but he called for the vote. He resigned when he lost, which, you know, he should have done. But does that mean that Conservatives are mainly responsible, or is this a problem of both parties?
3: So this was the argument that Labour made in 2024 when Keir Starmer was elected with that huge majority, that the Tories had been in charge for 14 years. The Tories had broken Britain because they had called this Brexit referendum to hold off the far right. It had been a gamble that failed. They then implemented it. They did it poorly. Inflation increased on their watch. Living standards stagnated on their watch. And their argument was that if the right people are in charge, all of this will fix itself. Well, the fact that Keir Starmer has now resigned less than 2 years into, or just about 2 years into his premiership, despite the parliamentary majority, proves that it's actually not that simple, that actually there are deep problems that the UK has, a budget that is very tight, debt that's very high, these structural problems and their inability to build housing, inability to build infrastructure that predate the Tories to some extent, but also have not really been fixed. So, you know, Burnham is, you know, the new guy on the block. He's coming in as an outsider. But really, the importance of his election, when it does happen, which seems inevitable at this point, is that he's probably the last chance of either the Labour or the Conservative Party to have someone in charge before Britain turns power over to Nigel Farage, who's leading the Reform Party, which is the right-wing nationalist party, which is now at the top of the polls.
1: Obviously, this is a complicated problem. We don't have time to dig into all of it here. But does Farage actually have ideas that resonate? Or is it a situation where, you know, he hates the same people that we hate, and so therefore, or is it the other parties don't seem to fix the problem, so why not try something new?
3: So it's a bit of, you know, the Labour and Conservative Party have failed, so why not try something new? But it is backed up with some ideas about how they would sweep away a lot of the rules and regulations that have been put into place in the UK. But their argument is essentially that, you know, these people have been in charge for too long. We need to vote the bums out. You know, I don't know what the drain the swamp equivalent is in the UK, but it's a very similar argument to that. And it's very persuasive in the sense that they're leading the polls. They're one of the few parties that's not been either Labour or Conservative to ever even top the polls. And if an election were held today, they probably get close to a majority in parliament and be in a very good chance of forming a government, which is why they're agitating for a general election, even though it probably won't happen.
1: So before we let you go, are there lessons for the U.S., do you think, as a person who's done reporting on both sides of the Atlantic?
3: Yeah, I mean, you know, America has been blessed with a very high economic growth over this period, especially compared to our peers. But, you know, the determinants of that growth are within the government's control to adjust. And, you know, it's important to be very careful in terms of what kind of rules you put into place, what kind of regulations you put into place, and to make sure that, you know, not to take growth for granted, you know, because it's very sensitive to economic policymaking, as the UK has shown.
1: That is Idris Kaloun. He's a staff writer for The Atlantic. Thanks so much for joining us.
3: Thanks for having me.

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1: 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It's 8:42, Tuesday, June 23rd. This is Morning Edition on MPB Think Radio. I'm Desiree Frazier. The weather outlook for us today: thunderstorms central and areas of the south with highs in the 80s. Also 80s north with sun and clouds. There will be sun and clouds in areas south around Long Beach and Papaville without rain. Highs in the 90s. Hernando, 83. Long Beach, 92. Jackson, 84 degrees.
2: 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I'm Bill Ellison. From a young age, Elias Harris of Port Gibson knew he was going to be a preacher. He remembers how he and his sister would have pretend church services as children.
3: It was one of the things that I just knew I was going to be. I wanted to be. I knew I was going to be. And my sister and I, when our parents would leave home, we'd have church. She would dress in my mom's clothes, and she would preach, and I would preach. And we called her Sister Reverend Addie. Her name was Ada. We called her Sister Reverend Addie. And people would shout when the preacher preached. So when I preached, she'd just shout. And then later on, I could go sleep at night and have visions of myself being a preacher and preaching. And that went on for quite a while. And then one Sunday morning, unannounced to my parents or unannounced to anybody, I said to the minister, "I'd like to see you in the offices." And I said to him, "I want to preach." And I believe the man let me preach that Sunday morning.
2: 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The humanities are for everyone.
0: Good morning, I'm Michelle Martin. There's a new piece of Mozart music out, surprising because he died more than two centuries ago. A notebook from 1778 belonging to one of his students was recently discovered in a library in France. In it were the students' notes and homework corrections from the legendary composer himself. The notes amounted to seven original Mozart pieces, which were performed for the first time ever at the National Library of France this weekend, giving new meaning to ghostwriting. It's Morning Edition.
4: 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Investing in securities involves the risk of loss. From Penn Medicine, committed to innovation since 1751, from groundbreaking discoveries to life-saving care, Penn Medicine is working to change lives. And from the sustaining members of this NPR station.
0: 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I'm Michelle Martin.
5: And I'm A. Martinez. As the Republican Party nationally begins to consider with what it may look like after President Trump leaves office, the state of Utah could provide a roadmap. It is a solid red Republican state, but it hasn't been as supportive of Trump as other conservative states. NPR's Sage Miller reports on how that complicated relationship is affecting the way Republican congressional candidates are campaigning.
6: In Utah's 3rd Congressional District, both Congresswoman Celeste Molloy and her challenger, former state lawmaker Phil Lyman, are strong conservatives and supporters of the president. But neither is mentioning him much when talking to voters.
7: Many Republican voters in Utah have made their peace with Donald Trump enough to vote for him.
6: That's Chris Karpowitz. He is a political science professor at Brigham Young University.
7: But that doesn't mean they necessarily support either his style of politics or some of the policies that he pursues.
6: Instead, the candidates are deploying old campaign strategies from before loyalty to Trump became a litmus test. They're focusing on issues affecting the district. Part of it is because Utah has never been that fond of Trump. In 2016, Utahns gave him the smallest margin of victory out of any Republican state. Now, 2 years into Trump's final term, his approval rating hit an all-time low among Utahns. Walking through a sprawling community in Utah County, volunteers with Phil Lyman's campaign never mentioned the president, but they had a very consistent message.
8: We are here supporting Phil Lyman because we feel like he's really big into transparency and trying to clean up government corruption.
6: Lyman is a candidate Utah voters are familiar with. Lyman was pardoned by Trump after he led an illegal ATV protest on protected federal land. As a state lawmaker, he aligned himself with the MAGA movement. Now, reflecting on the current divide in the Republican Party, Lyman says he's more of an America First guy. He believes the Republican Party leadership has lost sight of its blue-collar, working-class roots.
7: I believe in the Constitution. I believe in government staying in its lanes. I believe that government closer to the people is better. I don't like centralized power.
6: Representative Malloy has been taking a campaign approach that emphasizes the success she's had in Congress. Malloy did not respond to NPR's multiple interview requests. In the primary debate for Utah's 3rd congressional district, Malloy defended her work in Washington.
9: I think people in CD3 are going to be looking for someone who can competently represent their issues on a national stage and solve problems.
6: She praised the tax cuts outlined in the One Big Beautiful Bill, though she never called them Trump tax cuts or even acknowledged the name of the legislation coined by the president. Damon Kahn is a professor of political science at Utah State University. He says Utah's Republican delegation, including Malloy, have done a good job at walking the line.
10: They're not running as Trump Republicans. They're running as Republicans who happened to have had support from Trump in the past.
6: Malloy, though, has Trump's support this time, too. Karpowitz, the BYU professor, believes Trump's endorsement won't hurt Malloy, but it likely isn't the golden ticket in Utah.
7: Republicans in Utah are ambivalent enough about Donald Trump that I don't think it carries quite the same weight that it might in other states.
6: Especially in a state where Republicans are loyal to the party and not necessarily the president. Sage Miller, NPR News, Provo, Utah.
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1: 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I'm Desiree Frazier. Our weather outlook today, sun and clouds in areas south around Long Beach and Poplarville, highs in the 90s. Central and areas south, we'll see thunderstorms, highs in the 80s. North, sun and clouds, highs in the 80s as well. Next on Morning Edition, Europe is facing another major heat wave. Temperatures as high as 104 degrees.
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5: It's Morning Edition from NPR News. I'm E. Martinez.
0: And I'm Michelle Martin. Good morning. Israel was not part of the talks that took place between the U.S. and Iran in Switzerland over the weekend, but it watched them closely, and no one more than Israeli Prime Minister Benjamin Netanyahu. He has come under intense criticism at home since the U.S. and Iran signed the preliminary agreement to end the war in Iran just months before he faces re-election. NPR's Carrie Kahn reports.
15: In the central Israeli city of Ra'anana, two public school teachers grab a coffee at an outdoor cafe. Naomi Altuvia says she doesn't like what she's heard about the interim agreement, especially that the U.S. has left Israel out of it.
16: It's supposed to include us because we we're being bombed also because we're part of the whole thing. We started it with them. So it's not finishing with them. It doesn't make sense.
15: Liron Raz says Netanyahu told us our lives would be safer after these wars.
17: It looks like he's doing everything wrong. Not everything right, everything wrong. And I don't even know what to think. You believe me? I don't know. I'm like, what the hell is going on here?
15: This is quite a major shift for Netanyahu, who at the beginning of the war with Iran claimed to be on the precipice of bringing down Iran's regime and doing it hand in hand with the United States. But a few months later, and President Trump has not only sidelined Netanyahu, but is publicly chiding him, like at last week's G7 summit in France.
18: In all fairness to Bibi Netanyahu, who happens to be a good man, gets a little excited sometimes.
15: He told Israel's national radio broadcaster that Netanyahu needs to be more rational and has used expletives to describe the prime minister's judgment. Netanyahu has not publicly criticized Trump, but he appeared to be defying him with intensified strikes in Lebanon, attacks which nearly scuttled the U.S.-Iran talks. By Sunday, however, under mounting pressure from the U.S., Israeli troops were instructed to hold their fire, which has fueled even more criticism at home from people who say Netanyahu has compromised Israel's sovereignty and tied the hands of its troops.
19: It looks terrible for Netanyahu.
15: Especially before this October's election, says Dalia Shainlin, a political analyst and public opinion researcher.
19: I would say in the level of his political goals, given what he stands for and his ideology, it is one of the worst positions he's ever been in. And in terms of the Israeli public, it's too early to say. It's definitely not a good direction for him. He is losing support at present. We don't yet know if he can recover that support.
15: Even Netanyahu's political base, the ultra-Orthodox, are unhappy.
20: Adonai, who Elohim.
15: A large group of young Orthodox religious men, all in black suits with wide-rimmed black hats, gather in front of a military prison. They've been holding large protests throughout the country. They've picked this prison in Netanya, where a fellow yeshiva student is being detained for not registering for military service. It's mandatory in Israel. Recently, the Supreme Court struck down draft exemptions for the ultra-Orthodox, but some blame Netanyahu.
21: שהוא הפוליטיקה הכי חזק שהיה במדינת ישראל, והוא מצליח לעבוד על כולם אחד ועוד אחד ועוד אחד ועוד אחד.
15: The most powerful leader in the state of Israel has fooled us over and over and over again, says Yosef Sasson Mordechai. This isn't the first time Israel's longest-serving prime minister has faced public anger. He survived an ongoing corruption trial. And the widespread outrage after the deadly Hamas attack of October 7, 2023. He might just overcome this too. When asked how he'll vote come October, Sasson says, probably for Netanyahu. Carrie Kahn, NPR News, Tel Aviv.
5: Europe is in the midst of a historic heat wave. Temperatures on much of the continent will climb past 100 degrees Fahrenheit today. And perhaps nowhere will feel quite as hot as parts of France. From Paris, NPR's Rebecca Rossman tells us more.
22: Here in France, the heat keeps building, and so do the warnings.
23: Météo France a réactualisé sa vigilance et ce sont désormais 89.
22: On French television channel TF1, meteorologists warned that more than half of the country would be on red alert Tuesday, the highest warning for severe temperatures. This latest heat wave, now in its seventh day, is expected to persist across Europe through at least Saturday, hitting parts of Spain, Italy, even the UK. In Paris, the high is expected to reach a whopping 104 degrees Fahrenheit Tuesday, 30 degrees hotter than average temperatures for this time of year. And in a city where air conditioning remains hard to come by, people have been improvising to stay cool. Paris Mayor Emmanuel Grégoire has temporarily opened some of the city's canals for swimming. Parks are open 24 hours. Misting stations have been set up in public spaces, including around the Eiffel Tower. But for some people, there is no escape. Hamza Atoui, who runs this boulangerie on the north side of Paris, has been baking bread since 3 a.m. this morning. He says it's been difficult for him and for the baked goods. In this weather, even the pastries are starting to lose their shape. The extreme temperatures are being driven by hot air coming north from the Sahara, combined with a dome of high pressure that is trapping heat in place. More than 1,300 schools across France were closed on Monday. At least 18 people have died since the start of the heat wave, including two children in southeast France who were left alone in a car.
2: Oui, alors ce qu'on nous indique, hein, c'est qu'on est parti pour quelques jours.
22: Speaking on TF1 earlier this week, France's health minister Stéphanie Rist issued this direct warning.
2: Beaucoup de nos concitoyens vont souffrir puisque les.
22: A lot of people are going to suffer, she said. And now the response has reached the highest levels of government. France's prime minister called another crisis meeting with ministers Tuesday as the country braced for several more days of dangerous heat. Rebecca Rossman, NPR News, Paris.
5: 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It's Morning Edition from NPR News. I'm Amy Martinez.
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4: Dry weather to the north, a little bit further south. We may see some showers and thunderstorms for today. In Tupelo, lots of sunshine. Our high this afternoon will be right around 85 degrees. We'll see clear to partly cloudy skies, patchy fog late, and overnight low will drop down into the upper 60s. In Vicksburg, we will be in and out of the clouds. A chance of showers and scattered storms. Our high temperatures will be into the upper 80s. An increase in the cloud cover, scattered showers and storms tonight, and overnight low will drop down to near 75 degrees. And in Hattiesburg, partly sunny, scattered showers and storms today. A high this afternoon, low 90s. Partly cloudy overnight, we drop down into the middle 70s. I'm meteorologist Sally Russell. This is Think Video.
20: 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I'm your host, Java Chapman, a.k.a. DJ Java. And for the next hour, we're diving into a curated mix of sound, story, and soul. This is a space where genres bend and borders don't matter. You may hear a jazz vocalist next to an indie band, a timeless soul record, followed by something brand new or a track from halfway across the world that fits the moment perfectly. Every song is chosen with intention to spark a memory, curiosity, calm, or a little bit of energy when you need it. So whether you're at work, on the road, or just waking up, I'm glad you're here. After the news, we're going to set the tone for the day with an old favorite or your new favorite song. 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
24: Live from NPR News in Washington, I'm Corva Coleman. Stocks opened lower this morning, fueled by a sell-off in technology shares. NPR's Scott Horsley reports the tech-heavy NASDAQ has tumbled more than 350 points in early trading.
25: What goes up sometimes comes down, and that's the story for tech stocks this week. Once high-flying chip stocks are losing some momentum as the threat of higher interest rates takes some air out of the artificial intelligence boom. Shares in SpaceX have also fallen back to earth. SpaceX shares extended their losses today after tumbling 16% on Monday, a drop that shaved some $400 billion off the company's market value. Meanwhile, federal regulators have launched a probe into Elon Musk's other company after a Tesla Model 3 slammed into a home in Texas at high speed, killing a 76-year-old woman inside. The Tesla was using an automated driving feature at the time. Scott Horsley, NPR News, Washington.
24: The U.S. is temporarily lifting sanctions against Iranian oil for 2 months. It's an incentive to get Iran to comply with its part of the understanding with the U.S. to end the war. Vice President Vance says this will let UN nuclear inspectors back into the country. But NPR's Aya Batrawi reports these inspectors have already been in Iraq.
1: The head of the International Atomic Energy Agency that Vance is referring to was in the United Arab Emirates earlier this month, and I was there when Rafael Grossi said inspectors are already in Iran and had visited small labs in places that hadn't been attacked. But Vance seems to be implying here that they would be able to inspect nuclear sites like Fordow, Isfahan, and Natanz, which were damaged in U.S. airstrikes last year. The IAEA says those airstrikes obscured its ability to check on these sites, and the agency says that just days before that war last June, they had been able to verify Iran's stockpile of highly enriched uranium.
24: NPR's Aya Batrawi reporting. High heat and dry, windy conditions are fueling several wildfires in the West. The hills behind the University of Utah in Salt Lake City have been smoldering since Saturday. From member station KUER, Hugo Ricard Bell reports the Bonneville fire is one of multiple blazes burning in that state.
6: Sierra Hellstrom is with the Northern Utah Incident Management Team. She says the ready evacuation status for Arlington Hills residents has been lifted.
7: We boxed this thing in is what we're saying, is they made great success with the crews calling in those drops, with the retardant drops, the air support, and then crews out on the ground are what made the difference.
6: The fire started Saturday and has burnt more than 550 acres of land around the Bonneville shoreline behind the University of Utah, and the cause is still under investigation. Now, extreme drought conditions combined with gusty winds and heat have fire services around the state on standby. One fire in central Utah forced evacuations from the town of Eureka. For NPR News, I'm Hugo Ricard Bell in Salt Lake City.
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9: Good morning. It's 9:04, Tuesday, June 23rd. I'm Desiree Frazier. This is MPB News. Mississippi law enforcement officials are investigating shooting by a Senatobia police officer that left a one-year-old dead. That could take months. So noted civil rights attorney for the family, Ben Crump, is initiating an independent autopsy. Here's Van Turner, a Memphis civil rights attorney working with Crump.
10: So the goal would be with an independent autopsy is to show the trajectory of the bullet, how it entered into baby Cohen and where it exited.
9: Lawyers want to figure out where the officer was relative to the car when he fired the fatal shot. They hope to have the autopsy done in the next few weeks. Flooding has damaged dozens of homes and businesses in southern Mississippi, with more flash flooding expected this week. State Insurance Commissioner Mike Cheney says it's important to trust the people hired to fix damages, warning about a common scam. Contractors take a down payment but never do the work.
26: Talk to your neighbors, talk to your agents. They know who's reputable and who's not. Most of your flood insurance claims are going to be the lower 3 or 4 feet of a home that gets water in them, especially from the flash floods like sheetrock. We've got a list of recommended contractors who are very reputable. We'll be glad to share that with folks.
9: Damages should be reported to emergency managers for the state's application for federal disaster assistance. The Greene County Board of Supervisors have declared a state of emergency due to last week's severe weather. Several roads and bridges were washed out, and there are areas residents can't drive in. Goshen police need the public's help to locate 15-year-old Jaquire Rania Perkins, last seen leaving her home on Martin Bluff Road Saturday, June 20th. She's 5 feet 5 inches tall, 142 pounds, was wearing a gray shirt and gray pants. She also has blue and black braces. Anyone with information, call Goshen police. This is MPB Think Radio. The Blend is coming up next.
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1: You're checking out The Blend right here on MPB Think Radio. I'm your host, CJ Java. And that was music from Cassius Culpepper, Alabama Beauty Queen, helping us get through this Tuesday morning. Before that, Fantastic Cat with the song Don't Let Go. And then we started things off with brand new music, Da Fryer. I'm going to immediately say, I'm not sure if I got that name correctly because, yeah. But Die Fryer, and the song was Don't Wanna Talk. If I'm not doing it correctly, let me know. Go to the email, theblend@mpbonline.org, and tell me if I got that name right. Die Fryer, Don't Wanna Talk, opening things up on this Tuesday morning. Now, if you haven't been to our website, mpbonline.org, do yourself a favor. 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You know, we've been having a lot of rain and the flooding is a thing. 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Now, more music is on the way on this good Tuesday morning. Happy Tuesday. 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
1: 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But doing a documentary on Bobby Rush, my life story, that make me nervous.
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brand new music from Kales right here on The Blend. It's a happy Tuesday, hailing from Pittsburgh, but now putting down some musical roots in Atlanta for the past couple years. Brand new music from Kales off of her EP, Dirty Blues Princess. Yeah, I was like, man, what's going on with this right here? And hopefully you enjoyed that. And if you want to hear something this morning, the email is wide open, theblend@mpbonline.org. Send me your requests. 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

0: Katie Setcher off of her Empress album, Pay It No Mind. A little jewel of advice for a good Tuesday morning. Just pay it no mind. Everything's gonna be all right. Before that, Wale and Leon Thomas with Watching Us. We're moving through this Tuesday morning. 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

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Wilco, Billy Bragg, California Stars. Want to give a good shout out to my studio buddy this morning, JD, in here wearing his Wilco shirt. A lot of people were able to take in Wilco, an evening with Wilco at Thalia Hall sometime back. And they were even at the Oxford Double Decker Festival. So it's always good music out and about these Mississippi streets, including this next band who was at the Brandon Amphitheater in May. Here's the Black Crowes, Pharmacy Chronicles. And then after that, I'm going to play a song from somebody who has an upcoming concert on the coast. Stick around, but here's the Black Crowes, Pharmacy Chronicles, right here on The Blend.

0: Music from the Black Crowes, the Pharmacy Chronicles, right here on The Blend. I'm your host, CJ Java. Glad you're here with us on this Tuesday. And I was just about to play music from Stephen Marley, who's going to be on the Mississippi Gulf Coast this weekend, along with the legendary Buju Banton. They're going to be playing at the Sound Amphitheater in Goshen, but I'm running out of time, so I'm going to squeeze it into hour number two of The Blend. And hopefully you can stick around. 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
4: Showers and thunderstorms across portions of central and southern Mississippi for today. Much of northern Mississippi will be dry. Oxford, partly to mostly sunny today. A high this afternoon, right around 85. We'll see a chance of a few showers and storms with some patchy fog tonight. The overnight low will drop down into the upper 60s. In Greenwood, we will be in and out of the clouds with some scattered showers and storms today. A high this afternoon, right around 85. We'll see showers and a chance of storms tonight. The overnight low will drop down into the lower 70s. And in Pascagoula, a chance of a few showers and storms today, a high low 90s. We'll see some isolated showers and storms tonight, mid-70s. I'm meteorologist Sally Russell. This is Think Radio.
0: 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I'm your host, Java Chapman, a.k.a. DJ Java. And for the next hour, we're diving into a curated mix of sound, story, and soul. This is a space where genres bend and borders don't matter. You may hear a jazz vocalist next to an indie band, a timeless soul record, followed by something brand new or a track from halfway across the world that fits the moment perfectly. Every song is chosen with intention to spark a memory, curiosity, calm, or a little bit of energy when you need it. So whether you're at work, on the road, or just waking up, I'm glad you're here. After the news, we're going to set the tone for the day with an old favorite or your new favorite song. This is The Blend from MPB.
5: Live from NPR News in Washington, I'm Corva Coleman. President Trump is heading to eastern Pennsylvania later today. He's expected to talk about the U.S. economy. NPR's Franco Ordonez reports the president is looking to turn the page on war with Iran.
6: Trump will be visiting a Mack Trucks manufacturing plant where he's expected to tout the work his administration has been doing on the economy. This is going to be his first domestic trip since signing an agreement with the Iranians to end the fighting in the Middle East. Republican elected officials have been asking Trump to turn to the economy for months as the midterms approach. And politically, Trump needs this. His approval ratings continue falling to record lows after his handling of the economy. And according to NPR's most recent polling, just 36% of voters say they approve of Trump's overall job performance, while 59% say they disapprove. That's the widest gap Trump has faced during either term in office. Franco Ordonez, NPR News.
5: There are election primaries and runoffs today in four states: Maryland, New York, South Carolina, and Utah. NPR Sage Miller reports voters in Utah will be choosing from among several candidates for a newly redrawn congressional seat.
7: For the first time in modern history, Utah has a safe Democratic congressional seat that could help determine the makeup of the House majority come November. It's also one of the most competitive Democratic primary races Utah has ever seen. The top three candidates range from moderate to progressive to aligning with the Democratic Socialists. Damon Kahn is a political science professor at Utah State University. He believes this race lays out the choice facing Democrats across the country. Do voters want a party that will stand its ground on policy, even if that policy won't go anywhere quickly, or a party that aims for collaboration, even if that means compromise? Sage Miller, NPR News, Salt Lake City.
5: A federal judge in Minnesota has quashed some federal subpoenas given to local officials in the state. The judge ruled the subpoenas were baseless, unethical, and possibly illegal. From Minnesota Public Radio, John Collins has more.
8: The subpoenas by the U.S. Department of Justice sought information from local Minnesota governments during the height of the ICE surge into the state, which led to thousands of arrests and the killings of two American citizens by federal agents. The judge said the subpoenas violated the 10th Amendment, which bans the federal government from using its powers to coerce local governments into adopting federal policies. A Justice Department spokesperson said they plan to continue to investigate. The judge plans to unseal the transcripts of the grand jury that led to the subpoenas as early as next month. For NPR News, I'm John Collins in Minneapolis.
5: On Wall Street, the NASDAQ is down more than 1.5%. Investors are worried about potential interest rate hikes. This is NPR. The heat wave in Europe is getting deeper and deadly. In France, authorities say 40 people have drowned while swimming since June 18th. Weather forecasters in Britain are warning that heat records across Europe will likely be broken this week. South Korea says it will take in North Korean troops who've been taken prisoner by Ukraine, but that's if they wish to defect. NPR's Anthony Kuhn reports from Seoul. North Korea sent an estimated 14 to 15,000 troops to Russia in 2024 to help fight Ukraine.
9: The foreign ministers of South Korea and Ukraine are scheduled to meet in Seoul next week, and the South's foreign ministry says they will discuss two North Korean POWs captured during a Ukrainian offensive last year into Russia's Kursk region. South Korea's government argues that the two soldiers have expressed an intention to defect to the South, and based on the principles of international law, they should not be repatriated to North Korea or Russia against their will. South Korea claims all the Korean Peninsula as its territory, and any North Koreans who defect to the South are entitled to automatic citizenship. North Korea has demanded that its troops be sent home. Anthony Kuhn, NPR News, Seoul.
5: The Associated Press reports newly unsealed court documents show the federal government opposes the sale of more than 100 items from the sunken Titanic ocean liner. The company, RMS Titanic, has exclusive salvage rights to the wreck. There have been previous agreements to display many items at museums, but the federal government says auctioning more items will violate existing court orders. This is NPR.
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0: Music from Stephen Marley and Mos Def, Hey Baby, right here on The Blend. Before that, we got into more music from the Marley family. We had, let's see, the patriarch, the one who started it all, Bob Marley, One Love, People Get Ready. And before that, Ziggy Marley with something off of his 2026 release, Bright Side. The title of that song was Racism Is a Killer, which was actually co-produced by his brother, Stephen Marley, who is going to be making an appearance this upcoming Sunday. Yeah, the Roots and Rhymes Tour. I told you, there's always a lot of music happening across this great state of ours. The Roots and Rhymes Tour, featuring Buju Banton and Stephen Marley, is coming to Goshen, the Sound Amphitheater in Goshen, this upcoming Sunday. So if you're a fan of reggae music, a fan of being outside in the sun, go and check out this Roots and Rhymes Summer Tour, which is happening at the Sound Amphitheater this Sunday, featuring Buju Banton and Stephen Marley. Now, more music is up next, so stick around. This is The Blend. Happy Tuesday, right here on MPB Think Radio.
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show, never once gave it away. Everybody had to pay and pay. A hustle here and a hustle there. New York City is the place where they said, hey babe, take a walk on the wild side.

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Then I guess she had to crash. Valium would have helped that fetch. I said, hey babe, take a walk on the wild side. I said, hey honey, take a walk on the wild side. And the colored girls say, do

Music from the one and only Rafael Sadiq with Steel Ray. Before that, we got into a classic, Lou Reed, Walk on the Wild Side. You always got to let it play to the doo-doo-doo-doo-doo-doo-doo. And before that, music from Paul McCartney, Ringo Starr. They were in this little band called the Beatles. And if you can believe it, this is their first duet. I know it sounds strange because they were in the Beatles together, but I guess technically it's just Paul McCartney and Ringo Starr on a song titled Home to Us. So officially it is their first duet, even though, you know. Let's get into more music. Shout out to my studio buddy JD this morning, rocking his Wilco shirt. I know he's going to fit in right here at MPB. Here's Someone to Lose, Wilco, right here on The Blend.

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It's all about seeing and hearing things in a brand new way. Marvin Gaye, Tammy Terrell with the classic, the forever classic, Ain't No Mountain High Enough. But that was the Van Deluxe remix. V-A-N-D-E-L-U-X. Van Deluxe, he's a producer, musician, and he provided that remix of the Marvin Gaye, Tammy Terrell classic, Ain't No Mountain High Enough. Just giving a little bit of energy. And me personally, I love these types of renditions of songs. You know, Motown, the classic record label from Detroit, Motor City, they put out an entire remix series taking some of their classic songs. The Motown Remixed series. I think it was a couple of CDs, a couple of albums. So if you could look that up, you may be, you know, finding one of your new favorite songs like this one, The Temptations, Papa Was a Rolling Stone, DJ Jazzy Jeff remix from that Motown Remixed album set. Here is a classic, but just a little different right here on The Blend.

You're checking out MPB Think Radio, and that was music from The Temptations, DJ Jazzy Jeff, and the Pete Kuzma remix. Yes, from that Motown remixed album. Like I was telling you, that Motown, they did a great series some years back. It's really been some time where they took a lot of their classic material from the Motown era. You know how classic you have to be for your entire record label to be classified as an era? That was a Motown era. Man, that was I wasn't around, but I heard the stories. And the music lives on, which is a test of time. I've been talking with JD, my studio buddy, this morning, and we were talking about how there's not a lot of good music being made nowadays, but there is, just not as much as it used to be. As like I say, from the Motown era, everything coming out of that record label was basically a hit. Another thing that came out of Motown, Michael Jackson. And speaking of remixes, let's get into something from Lord Finesse. This is Lord Finesse Presents Motown State of Mind. And this is the song, I Want to Be Where You Are, the Underboss remix. I don't know, we've caught a little groove with these remixes of classic songs. This is The Blend, Michael Jackson, I Want to Be Where You Are, right here on MPB.

0: The one and only Doobie Brothers, What a Fool Believes, right here on The Blend as we're coming to the end of hour number two on this great Tuesday morning. Don't forget, Dr. Susan Buttress, Relatively Speaking, is coming up in just a few minutes, and she's going to hold you up until noon. And then we turn it over to Here and Now. And don't forget about our other locally produced shows happening this afternoon, 3 o'clock. It's Money Talks, followed by Fix It 101 at 4. As always, hopefully you can find the groove wherever the rest of this Tuesday takes you. And if the Lord say the same, we'll do this thing again next time.
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2: Dry weather to the north, a little bit further south. We may see some showers and thunderstorms for today. In Tupelo, lots of sunshine. Our high this afternoon will be right around 85 degrees. We'll see clear to partly cloudy skies, patchy fog late, and overnight low will drop down into the upper 60s. In Vicksburg, we will be in and out of the clouds. A chance of showers and scattered storms. Our high temperatures will be into the upper 80s. An increase in the cloud cover, scattered showers and storms tonight. And overnight low will drop down to near 75 degrees. And in Hattiesburg, partly sunny, scattered showers and storms today. A high this afternoon, low 90s. Partly cloudy overnight, we drop down into the middle 70s. I'm meteorologist Sally Russell. This is Think Video.
3: I'm Dr. Susan Buttress, Professor Emeritus at the University of Mississippi Medical Center. Almost all of us will face a medical crisis at some point in our lives, either as a person in the treatment room or hospital bed or the person standing right next to it. Our natural instinct is to rush in and help. But sometimes, despite our best intentions, the things we say and do can unintentionally add pressure to an already overwhelming situation. Today we have a guest who's weathered a medical storm. She'll share with us what worked for her and what didn't, so we can better understand what it really means to show up for someone in crisis. Coming up next after the news on Southern Remedies, Relatively Speaking.
4: Live from NPR News in Washington, I'm Kristen Wright. Iran says it did not agree to anything new on nuclear site inspections during the Iran-U.S. meeting in Switzerland. That's despite statements from Vice President Vance that international nuclear inspectors could be back in Iran as soon as this week. NPR's Carrie Kahn reports.
5: The spokesman for Iran's foreign ministry told state media there are, quote, no new commitments on nuclear inspectors, and any new engagement would take place according to previous procedures set by Iran. UN inspectors have not had access to Iran's nuclear sites since Israel and the U.S. bombed them last summer in the 12-day war. U.S. Treasury Secretary Scott Bessent said Iran committed to keep the Strait of Hormuz open and allow inspectors in. Iran's foreign ministry spokesman says no concessions were made and, quote, we only managed to reclaim some of Iran's violated rights from the Americans. Carrie Kahn, NPR News, Tel Aviv.
4: It's primary election day in Maryland, New York, and Utah. Voters are deciding on congressional races and other offices. Democrats are trying to flip seats to get back power in Congress. In South Carolina's runoff, the lieutenant governor and state attorney general are vying for the Republican nomination for governor. A plan to make the cost of buying a home more affordable is moving through Congress. The House will take up the bill next. NPR's Stephen Bisaha reports it passed the Senate with bipartisan support.
6: Before passing 85-5, the bill's co-sponsor, Republican Senator Tim Scott, said the bill is meant to boost the country's housing supply.
7: When you put more housing supply on the market, more people have a chance to become a first-time home buyer.
6: The bill does not order the construction of new homes. That's up to the private sector. Instead, Scott says the legislation is meant to encourage home builders by reforming parts of the permitting process.
7: When you cut red tape, you actually reduce the cost of housing.
6: The bill also bans institutional investors from buying up large numbers of single-family homes. Stephen Bisaha, NPR News.
4: Europe is sweltering. A heat wave has pushed temperatures well over 100 degrees in countries where there isn't a lot of air conditioning. The Eiffel Tower is closed, and hundreds of schools have closed their doors across Britain, as NPR's Lauren Freyer reports from London.
8: I'm on London's equivalent of Fifth Avenue, Oxford Street, a busy shopping thoroughfare. London is where people crave sunshine, and yet everybody's crossed the street to walk on the shady side. Every once in a while, a door opens and I feel this glorious breeze of air conditioning coming from a department store. AC is rare in offices and schools and homes in Britain, so people are flocking to these stores to just hang out.
4: Lauren Freyer reporting. This is NPR. Tiny transforming robots have landed on the moon. NPR's Regina Barber reports on these companions to the first successful lunar mission from Japan.
9: A tiny sphere the size of a baseball and only half a pound in weight cracked down the center to transform into a rover on the moon. In a study published this month in Science Robotics, researchers outlined this unique design and how this robot performed on the moon, the first rover of its kind to do so, taking images of the lander and the lunar terrain.
10: These are not expensive devices, and if one or two fails, then you still have others.
9: That's Roger Weens, a planetary scientist who didn't work on this program. He was thoroughly impressed and said redundancy was a huge benefit. Weens said in the future we could be seeing these rovers exploring other planets and even asteroids. Regina Barber, NPR News.
4: In the World Cup's group stage matches, Uzbekistan is taking on Portugal in Houston in about an hour. Portugal and Cristiano Ronaldo are looking for redemption after the team's draw in its opening match against the Democratic Republic of Congo. That surprised many people. England takes on Ghana this afternoon. Later, it's Panama versus Croatia, and then Colombia will play the DRC. Multi-platform pop star Olivia Rodrigo is starting a new women's music festival this summer. It's called Daisy Chain Fields and brings together women in music to support and uplift women and girls. The festival's on August 29th in Irvine, California. Money raised will support nonprofits advocating for women and girls' rights. I'm Kristen Wright, NPR News from Washington.
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3: Good morning, and thanks for being with us today on Relatively Speaking. I am Dr. Susan Buttress. I'm Professor Emeritus at the University of Mississippi Medical Center, and I'm your host of this show, Relatively Speaking. And I have my producer here, Abram Nanny. Good morning, Abram.
15: Morning, Doc. How are you doing today?
3: Doing well.
15: Good. We have a special guest in studio today. I'm excited about today.
3: We do. And we're going to get to her in just a minute. What we're talking about today is a pretty serious topic, something that almost all of us will face, a medical crisis at some point in our lives. Sometimes we might be the person in the treatment room or the hospital bed, or the person maybe standing right next to that hospital bed or in the treatment room trying to support that person that we care about. So today we're going to talk about how to truly support someone who's navigating a catastrophic illness or injury. Could be an injury. Our natural instinct is to rush in and help, right? And sometimes we think we know the right way to help. But sometimes, despite our best intentions, the things we say, or don't say maybe, or the things that we do can unintentionally add pressure to what's already so overwhelming. So today we're going to break it down in what it means to really show up for someone in crisis and how we can shift from passive sympathy to active, meaningful support. And I'm really excited, as Abram mentions, because we have someone special to help us do that. Our guest, Jan Swearingen, has weathered a medical storm, and she's going to share with us what worked for her, what didn't, so we can understand what it really means to show up for someone in crisis and how we can really shift things. Now, Jan was the person who experienced it. Yes. Welcome, Jan. Yes. It's delightful to have you here.
16: Thank you. It's very good to be here.
3: So I'm going to just tell you a little bit about Jan. She started out as a teacher in Tennessee and then a surveyor of nursing homes in Mississippi. And after that, got a job at the University of Wisconsin helping to assess the quality of care in nursing homes all across the country, really, right?
16: Yes.
3: You did a lot of traveling.
16: Yes, I did.
3: Well, then she retired, and that was back in 2012, I believe.
16: Yes.
3: And moved back to Mississippi, Madison, Miss, and is a writer now and active in the Mississippi Writers Guild. And the way we got connected is Jan just published her second book, and it's entitled You Can't Keep a Good Elf Down. And I was telling Jan right before the show started, I just completed it. And honestly, I haven't been through a health issue as yours, but you gave me such good insight into the difficulties. I've been through some really tough stuff. Sure. I have a sister who went through a heart transplant and then later a kidney transplant. I have some insight, but I wasn't the one receiving the treatment. So I think it gives us a deeper, in-depth look. And anyone who's going through any kind of treatment, this is an absolute must, this book, in my thoughts. But I also think that it is important for all of us to understand what people are going through. And throughout the book, You talked, I mean, it's literally a journey through your treatment, which you just completed. Tell our listeners a little bit about this.
16: Okay, I had my first chemotherapy treatment in June of last year. That was following a biopsy, needle biopsy, then a frozen section biopsy to get a diagnosis of what was going on.
3: And Jan, before you go on, can you tell us what even got you to the needle biopsy? What kind of symptoms did you have?
16: Well, I had a lump, like mumps, you know, under my chin, my jaw, and it seemed to be there for a long time, and I didn't really pay that much attention to it. I actually thought that I had had a tooth implant, you know, and it was kind of flared up, but it persisted, and I went to one doctor that I had gone to, and I asked him to take a look at it, and what do you think? And he looked at it and said, "That's nothing to it." He said, "It's probably just a nexus of nerves that'll, you know, if I press down on it, it's going to make you pass out." And I said, "Well, don't do that." And so I didn't think anything about it. But then I went to my primary physician, and I showed it to him, and he had me in the office, Dr. Lay's office, the next day for the needle biopsy. From the needle biopsy, we came back with enough information to know that we needed more.
3: Wow.
16: To make a diagnostic, a correct diagnosis. So I had a frozen section of my under my arm, and of a lymph gland under my arm, and it came back positive for Hodgkin's lymphoma.
3: Which is terrifying, I'm sure.
16: It was. It really, you know, I've had breast cancer before, and I didn't, it was caught very, very early, and I really didn't have to struggle with, I had radiation and lumpectomy and radiation, that was it. No problems whatsoever. So this was a little more in-depth of a reaction, I guess, especially when he said, you know, I said, how do we treat this? And he said, well, we treat it with chemotherapy. So that took me aback, and I thought, okay.
3: I don't want to go through this.
16: So right. The first thing I thought of was, oh, I'm going to lose my hair, you know.
3: Isn't that what every single woman thinks?
16: It is. But it's, you know, it's quite an adventure to be bald for a long period of time. But support groups and support people, the woman who has cut my hair for years, she said, just let me know. She said, when it starts coming out, let me know and we'll just shave your head. And I said, oh, okay. So I did, and she did, and the rest is history in terms of not having any hair, but now it's back.
3: It is, and it's lovely.
16: Thank you.
3: I will say, just to address that, my younger sister, not the one who had the transplant, had a bout with breast cancer when she was 36 and pregnant, and it was a terrifying situation.
16: Yeah, I can imagine.
3: But I remember when she lost her hair and we were navigating through that seemed like a pretty big issue for her, too. And I remember her saying, you know, I'm so thankful that I have my life and I'm getting through the treatment. Why am I so worried about my hair?
16: Yeah.
3: But it is one of those things that I think.
16: It is. You know, and I knit. I do a lot of knitting. I used to. And I used to knit beanies for people in chemo and, you know, donate them to UMC or wherever they were needed. And so I had an excess supply of beanies. And I love them. So I just popped a beanie on my head every day and went on with it. And then I take it off at night to wash my face and say, it'll be back one of these days. And it became just a way of life for, you know, for 6 months or so.
3: Yeah. So I in reading this, you didn't give much detail.

0: who, lots of good neighbors.
1: Linehan, yeah. Your brother, I know, was very involved, and we can talk about that more as we move along. But I did you find yourself struggling early on with the diagnosis of how am I going to navigate through this?
0: Yes and no. I mean, I've never really been sick in my life. I did have the, you know, the round with breast cancer, but anything that would be debilitating, like chemo was. But I made up my mind that I wasn't going to let it get me down. And it did mean a lot to have the neighborhood. I have a terrific neighborhood. And one of the things that has been significant is my family support system. My brother and my stepdaughter and my stepson and grandchildren are all out. I'm by myself basically, mm-hmm. with family members. So that's why the neighborhood pitched in and was such a spectacular support group. But at the same time, my brother and Lindsay and Powell and Sarah Powell and Benton all pitched in, mm-hmm. and I felt really guilty about that because they everybody lived so far away, mm-hmm. And I felt like I was really being a burden, and I really fought that.
1: Yeah,
0: it's hard for me. It's always been hard for me to ask for help.
1: Yeah.
0: Because I've been an independent person for a long, long time.
1: But it's important to know how.
0: It is indeed. Right. You just have to humble yourself and say, look, you're this is not something you're going to go through by yourself.
1: Yeah.
0: You know, you think you can, but I already know. I knew from like after the first or second treatment that I'm going to need some support.
1: Yeah.
0: And Mary Evelyn Dees was there every day. Mm. She came to
1: I
0: see
1: saw
0: me
1: that.
0: Every
1: yeah.
0: day.
1: What
0: and
1: a friend.
0: Absolutely.
1: Yeah.
0: She and her husband both. And I was in their wedding 50-something years ago. And but she brought me food. And when I had no appetite, she brought me food. Mm-hmm. When I felt bad, she brought me food and brought her company. And she just sat. She didn't have to. We didn't have to talk. We didn't have to do anything but just to sit.
1: So let's take our first break. Listeners, we're going to get down to the nitty-gritty of some of the things that are really helpful and maybe some of the things that are not. And then I want to hear more as we go through. You have some great tips in your book about what worked for you when you were struggling, mm-hmm. especially with the appetite. So we're talking about supporting someone during a medical crisis. Listeners, I want you to join in the conversation. You probably have questions for Jan, or maybe you have some thoughts of your own of what worked or what didn't. Give us a call, 1-877-MPB-RING. 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This is Relatively Speaking. I'm Dr. Susan Buttress. We'll be right back.
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1: Welcome. welcome back, and thanks for being with us today on Relatively Speaking. Today we have a guest.

0: Yes, Jan Swearingen, who is an author, and we are talking about her most recent book, You Can't Keep a Good Elf Down. It's just been published, and you have a book signing coming up, right?
1: Book signing at Lemuria on August the 8th. It's a Saturday at noon.
0: Good timing.
1: Yeah.
0: Like that. Okay. And it is truly about your journey through chemotherapy.
1: Correct.
0: After being diagnosed with Hodgkin's lymphoma. Mm-hmm. And I know from the outset you say that your doctor, Dr. Young, Tammy Young, did give you encouragement in that this was a cancer that had good treatment, right? Good success rate.
1: She did, and that was the first thing that she said. You know, first of all, I asked her. I said, "Do you know what stage it is?" And she said, "Yes, it's stage 3." Mm-hmm. And I probably made a face or something. And she said, "But rest assured, of all the cancers, you know, you can get." She said, "This is one of the one that's easily cured," and she explained what the treatment regimen would be. And we went from there. But that certainly did set a good tone for my optimism.
0: Yeah. So, yeah. And that's great. But the treatment regimen is pretty extreme, isn't it? It's a lot.
1: It can be. Yeah, yeah. It is. It. But I was prepared. I was prepared for whatever came my way. And I made the decision early on that I was going to chronicle each treatment as my own adjunct therapy to have something to do when I got home. Yeah. You know, what am I feeling? What worked? What didn't work? Just what my feelings were.
0: Yeah.
1: And that's what came. That's how this book came to be.
0: Yeah. Well, listeners, I really would like for you to call in as we talk through, because over the next few minutes, I want us to talk about some of the things maybe that we can do and say that are helpful, and maybe some of the things that we shouldn't. Give us a call. I want add in. I know many of you have been through this, or maybe many of you have struggled with how to support someone you care about and not sure what to do or say. So jump in the conversation. You know, listeners, I always love to hear from you because you add to our story so much. 1-877-MPB-RING. That's 877-672-7464. Or there's email. You can send one to family@mpbonline.com.
2: Okay. If I could jump in and ask a couple questions real quick.
0: Yeah.
2: So I have a buddy that had Hodgkin's lymphoma, and he had to travel a good bit for treatment. Was there treatment around here that you had to do, or were you going to?
1: Yeah, I went to the Baptist Cancer Center.
2: Okay.
1: Yeah.
2: Okay. And then alongside that with chemo, like, it's not a pleasant thing, like, let alone going through it mentally, but like, it's not a pleasant thing on your body. So to like go in there and be like, have the mental fortitude to be like, this is going to be an experience. Like, how do you teach yourself to be like, I'm okay with this. I'm going to get through this.
1: Well, you hit the nail on the head. You have to say to yourself, I'm okay with this, and I'm going to get through with this, or get through it, and not think of the negative things. I mean, I knew that the road would be a hard one, but I made my mind up early on that I was going to do the best I could to stay positive, and having the support system that I did, that wasn't all that difficult. There were times that got pretty lonely, but the treatments themselves were, first of all, getting a port put in was a surprise. I didn't know I would have to have that.
0: Mm-hmm.
1: But a port is a thing that they put in your body that they can put for the chemotherapy to go in, so they don't have to stick you every time.
0: Right.
1: Which was
0: because
1: great.
0: Your veins run that, out eventually. Yes.
1: Yeah. So that was great. But just the what the reactions to the certain drugs would be, what to expect. The major issue that I had was lack of appetite, and I was already underweight when I went in, and so I was had to really bump up the food, and I just didn't have any appetite for 6 months.
0: But you do have a few things. One of the things that we've talked about this on air is don't ever say when there's somebody out there who might need you, let me know if there's anything I can do, right?
1: Correct, yeah.
0: Yeah, because it's like you're going,
1: Yeah.
0: I'm not going to give you a call, or maybe you will, but you'd have to be in dire need. And then that does make you feel like a burden. Mm-hmm. So I think one thing, listeners, that we always want to do is make sure that we say something a little more specific than that about how you're going to support.
1: That's a great idea. That's very hard for people to it's a nice thing they want to do. I mean, it's a nice way to approach somebody in a way to let them know that you care about them. But at the same time, to say, let me know what you need.
0: Yeah. So instead, would it be helpful for somebody, okay, let's talk about the appetite and the eating, mm-hmm. because a lot of the chemotherapies really do just wipe out your appetite and your energy.
1: Yes,
0: and
1: indeed.
0: So even if you are a cook and like to cook, you may not be able to have the energy to do it or even tolerate the smell of mm-hmm. cooking, I would imagine.
1: Yeah.
0: What kind of things would be helpful? Is it helpful for someone to say, may I bring a casserole over? Or is it more helpful for somebody to say, I'm bringing blah, and let you either accept or reject? Do you have some general advice for our listeners?
1: I think for the person to take the initiative to say, look, I just made some soup. Soup was a big deal, you know, because mouth ulcers were horrible.
0: Yes.
1: That was the worst thing I went through. Well, one of them. But for somebody to call up and say, look, I just made some soup. Do you feel like if I bring some over that you'll eat it? And that's better than me saying, or for them to saying, what do you need? Mm-hmm. Several people did that and were very proactive in terms of what they were going to do, and just would bring, you know, bring soup. Soup was a big deal. Soup or a salad, you know, something that really didn't have to chew that much. I'm vegan and have been vegan for several years. So that was an issue. And my doctor kept saying, you're going to have to get more protein, which meant meat or eggs, you know, and that sort of stuff, which was very hard for me. I did break and eat some animal food for a while, and my conscience got the best of me, and I got some Boost stuff to drink that had high protein and high calories, and I kind of lived off of that. But the soups and the things like that were easy to swallow and were vegetable. But since I'm on my own now again, I've started to cook a little bit more, and I've gone back to being pretty plant-based.
0: Right. So for those individuals who have gone through chemotherapy, if you're listening now, I'd like to hear what has worked for you. But I think one thing that I was intrigued in your book, you talk about the nibble diet. Talk to us a little bit about how that worked for you.
1: Well, it was the brainchild of my neighbor, Rhonda, who was a former oncology nurse and was my handler for many times. And she said, let's instead of thinking of a whole meal, why don't you think of just little bits and pieces, little nibbles of stuff? And that's how the nibble diet was born. Like a little nibble of watermelon was a big deal. Watermelon was one of the things I really, really enjoyed. So people would bring over, you know, quarters of watermelon with no seeds. Soups that were, you know, small portions. Just small portions of everything several times a day.
0: Right.
1: And that seemed to sort of help me not feel so overwhelmed with, oh, I have to eat. You know, when you've got a little bitty something there that you can just take a couple of bites of and feel good, and then 20 minutes later, take a couple of more bites. So just nibble your way through the day was very helpful.
0: Yeah.
1: And it really helped get me through a lot of hunger, or a lot of not hungry and have to eat stuff.
0: Right. I like the way you talked about, I thought it was telling that you were really, really trying not to lose any more weight.
1: Right.
0: And trying to put some weight on. And unfortunately, you were struggling. And you talked about how you would just really think something sounded great, like a hamburger even.
1: It did, yeah.
0: And then you would take a bite or two and end up throwing it away, yeah. or even a milkshake at times. Yeah. It just wasn't.
1: Yeah, when my brother came down one time, I said, I think I want a hamburger. And he was like, whoa, okay, we'll get whatever you want. And I want a milkshake. So we went to a famous, you know, milkshake and burger place, and I got the cheeseburger, and I got a chocolate shake, got it home, and, I got fries, too. Then I went all out. We got home, and I sat down at the table, and I had took a bite of the hamburger, and that was, you know, it was right tasty. Then I took a little bit of the milkshake, and that was it. I didn't want any more.
0: Yeah. And so is there anything that you would say absolutely from a food standpoint that you don't ever want anyone to bring?
1: Seafood. I love seafood. I used to love seafood, but I don't, like I said, I don't eat animals.
0: Yeah. Yeah.
1: And I don't like to see the ocean depleted, you know, and it's kind of an hippie way of thinking things. But I just, it's more about the animals than it is for me eating.
0: Yeah. Okay. Let's take our next break. And when we come back, let's talk a little bit about the things people say, maybe, or don't say. And then we'll get to our first caller. I am Dr. Susan Buttress, talking with Jan Swearengin, and about her book that she wrote, You Can't Keep a Good Elf Down. It's about her journey through chemotherapy and how she navigated through it and has come out on the other side in a very positive manner. She's got lots of good tips for us. This is Relatively Speaking. We'll be right back.
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0: Welcome back to Relatively Speaking. I'm Dr. Susan Buttress, here with my producer, Abram Nanny, and our special guest, Jan Swearengin. And talking about navigating through a difficult illness and how we can support others. So we're going to go right on to the phone. We have Adam, who has been waiting a bit, from Biloxi. Hi, Adam. Thanks for calling.
6: Hi.
0: Okay, we can hear you. You might need to speak up just a little bit.
6: Yes, I'm so sorry. So I've wanted to speak to, and thank you guys. Thank you for taking the call.
0: Absolutely.
6: MPB, your show, a lot of the other doctors' show, you know, is out there helping people without resources, and sort of that kind of is the reason of the call, is to speak to those that don't have a general doctor, a general practitioner, don't have health insurance, that sort of thing. And you know, I don't believe, and I'm sure a lot of people would agree that most cancers don't care if you have a doctor or health insurance or what have you, or what state or whatever. But I had an uncle to recently pass from cancer, and what things, to the credit of everyday Mississippians that are so strong that probably doesn't have health insurance or health care providers or even access to health care, what things would you say to them that are experiencing things like cancer or other associated illnesses?
0: Oh, that's a tough question, Adam. Interestingly enough, I was just at the gym yesterday, and we got into a conversation about how it's the individuals who are working and working very hard and making a living wage, but that living wage is not enough to support the cost of private health insurance. And, you know, we have, if you live in deep poverty, then you may qualify for health insurance. But if you are at a job where your health insurance is covered, that's great, right? But the cost of insurance has risen so greatly over the last several years. We have got to do something. And Adam, I don't have a great answer. There are some clinics that are free clinics out there. There are some federally funded clinics out there that can be helpful. But the truth is that there is this middle ground of individuals who many times neglect their health care because they can't afford it. And my plea to everyone out there is figure out what you can do to at least get basic health insurance, because the preventative health care is so very important. And, you know, if Jan, for example, had felt this lump under her neck and had just let it go because she knew it was going to cost too much to go to the doctor, we might not have Jan sitting here today, right, Jan?
1: That's true. And I was thinking also, when you're in a situation where you're struggling, you know, to make ends meet, and you still have to have health care, a lot of times hospitals will have social workers that will be able to maybe run some ideas by people and help with some means.
0: Yes.
1: But I would certainly try that avenue instead of giving up. You know, you don't ever want to give up on seeking out your resources to get well.
0: Right. At the University of Mississippi Medical Center, where I worked for so many years, we do, to your point, absolutely have individuals who will work with you, who will help you set up a payment system, who will help you access whatever type of insurance you may think you're not qualified, but you may be, for one of the federally subsidized insurances. So I think it's really, really important for people to reach out and get help and to not just give up. And, you know, the sad part is that many times people access emergency rooms because emergency rooms don't turn people away, you know. And that's not a good way to access health care. But we do, I guess, from trying not to sound political, we've got to do a better job of taking care of our citizens in our state and in our country to make sure that, because preventative, the healthier we stay, the healthier our economy will be, the healthier our country will be.
2: And so, I think also, like, it's important to emphasize that the preventative care, you know, we just had a show, I think, Friday with Dr. Jasmine Kinsey. I think she did a show on men's health and encouraging people to go to the doctor because their attitudes are just like, no, I don't need to go to the doctor in the first place. Even apart from affording it, they just like, you just don't want to admit that you need to go to the doctor. And I think getting the attitude of saying like, hey, I might need help with this. I'm kind of sick a little bit. Like, I think changing the attitudes of Mississippians and people in general, to admit that they need help with something, physically or mentally, I think changing that attitude would also be very important. But we're tackling a lot with this question.
0: We are.
2: Sure.
0: We are so much. And yeah, you diverted us a little bit, Adam, but your question is a really good one and something that I think we all need to ponder, because it's something that when people are in a financial tight and trying to figure out what to do and how to pay bills, sometimes we do tend to neglect ourselves. Mm-hmm. But that's when you get into big trouble.
1: Yeah.
0: So.
6: It's absolutely ground level, foundational, what a lot of people would say and would call it. The reality of us, of Mississippians, is that we're one of the least rich states. There are real people that have real struggles, you know, real lives.
0: Yeah.
6: And there's no politics about it. It's just being able to access health care, to be able to see someone, what have you, is a real thing for us. But what we do is we listen to people like you, to people like this station and this broadcast, to reach some of us. Now, I would ask that you gather with us, and it's not a religion thing, but your best hopes, your best sometimes your best wishes of encouragement are the thing that we can do for those that aren't with us or are going through things.
0: And difficult times.
6: I thank you for your time.
0: Yeah. Well, thank you, Adam. Thanks so much for your call. You brought up a very tough topic.
1: True.
0: Okay. Listeners, we have some open lines. Feel free to jump in. We'd love to hear your call. 1-877-MPB-RING. That's 877-672-7464. Or send an email to family@mpbonline.org. I'd love to hear what somebody maybe did for you in a time of need that was really helpful and that you remember. And maybe you want to thank them online. Would love to hear from you. Which brings up what I said I wanted us to talk about, Jan. So, is there something that someone should never say to an individual who's going through something like this? Or to put it in a positive, if you'd rather, are there words that are really helpful, or is it just being there?
1: I think the support of just being there, like Mary Evelyn would come and just sit. I mean, we didn't have to talk. But I think just to let somebody know that you're thinking about them, and that you are willing to maybe do something for them. As for something that someone might say, you know, something like, well, you're going to be okay. You know, don't worry about it. You're going to be fine. And deep down, I knew that. I made my mind up early on that it was going to be that way. But sometimes that's not the case.
0: Right.
1: So just weigh your words carefully about how you think it's going to impact the person before you. And be kind. That's the best thing.
0: Yeah.
1: Just approach somebody in need or that's struggling with kindness.
0: Back to the appetite thing, I know people and your doctor kept saying, don't lose any more weight, you need to gain some weight. I'm sure that you were struggling to do that and trying your very best. Was there anything that people shouldn't have said around that?
1: Well, yeah, I mean, just don't go on and on about it.
0: Yeah.
1: You know, yeah. And to be completely honest with you, I didn't mind being thin. You know, mm-hmm. I was thin when I got sick.
0: Right.
1: And probably too thin.
0: Mm-hmm.
1: And so to be challenged with, well, you're not going to want to eat, you know, you're already too thin, you've got to gain some weight, and pressuring people to gain weight and sort of being pejorative about it, that's troublesome.
0: Yeah.
1: And it bothered me a lot. And I have gained some weight back, and I really do struggle with that. I mean, I can be borderline anorexic, bottom line. Mm-hmm. And I know that, and I've dealt with that. But I know it's me. It's for me to be healthy. There's a certain weight that I need to be, mm-hmm. and there's certain blood work. The thing that Dr. Young was so worried about was me being so absent of white blood cells. You know, nothing to fight off infection, and that's what cost me a trip to the hospital.
0: Which brings up another point. Many times when an individual is going through chemotherapy, one of the things that, of course, we always watch, other than platelets, mm-hmm. and just whether or not you're anemic, are the white blood cells, and the ones that, which are the ones that fight infection, right?
1: Correct.
0: And so the neutrophils. And
1: right.
0: So when those get too low, then you really become you get in dangerous territory of potential getting infections way more easily that can then just take you down.
1: Yes.
0: Because you don't have anything to fight the bacteria. So was that a lonely journey? I know you went through some episodes when your white count was really low. Did people stay away? Did you have to stay away from people? Or was it just the mask and glove kind of thing?
1: Well, to be completely honest with you, I didn't do a mask.
0: You did?
1: No, I just can't stand them. And
0: yeah.
1: And I'd rather, you know, wash my hands and wash my face every 5 minutes than wear a mask. But I didn't even wear a mask to treatment. But my white blood cells, my neutrophils were very bottom line. I mean, and Dr. Young said, we've got to get these up.
0: Mm-hmm.
1: So that's when I started drinking the Boost with the extra protein and stuff like that. That was easy. Drinking the Boost the liquid was great. That, and I still do. I mean, mm-hmm. I still use it, just to get the protein up. But the white cell count, that's what cost me a trip to the hospital.
0: Mm-hmm.
1: I had one of the protocols was if my temperature got over 101.4, then I was to call the emergency room. And it got to 104 one night.
0: Mm-hmm.
1: And I called and they said, get your little rear end on down here.
0: Yeah.
1: So I called my neighbor guy who's been my right hand person to cart me everywhere, pissed about. And he took me down to the emergency room at 5 o'clock, 4 o'clock in the morning, and they admitted me. They never could figure out what it was, but I just didn't have any white blood cells. But they mm-hmm. Nothing ever grew to, mm-hmm. to determine what it was. But I did have a couple of pints of blood that sort of helped me out.
0: You know, as you were talking, I was just thinking about a couple of things. When Adam was talking about individuals with limited resources, one offer you could do for someone is to ask, do you like protein shakes? If you do, what's your favorite?
1: Mm-hmm.
0: Let me bring you some.
1: Yeah.
0: Because those can be expensive, right? They're not cheap.
1: They're not
0: yeah.
1: cheap, because now I have to order them,
0: yeah.
1: and I don't get them at chemo, but it's worth it,
0: mm-hmm.
1: And mm-hmm. and sure, if you're struggling, another source of help along the way with something like that could be your local church. You know, if you're affiliated with any religious organization or a church, that could be maybe get some protein drinks available to hand out to people, or something like that would be an idea as
0: yeah.
1: well. Yeah,
0: absolutely. That's a great idea. And there are other support. Caring Bridge is another really good support. Keep that in mind. You can navigate through Caring Bridge and things you can do and ways you can help people. Been a really good resource, I think, for a lot of individuals. Another issue, again, limited resources are just the inability to drive. Transportation to and from your treatment.
1: Yeah.
0: I know you had a lot of help with that.
1: I did.
0: And it seemed like it was more than one person, certainly, at times. But do you... Did you find that you had to reach out to people, or did most people, did that was probably an incredible help, right?
1: It was an incredible help because people said, you know, I'll be happy to take you to your treatment. And I was, again, it was embarrassing for me to have to depend on somebody. I've never been dependent on anybody. And so to be, to have to ask, you know, I really, my stepchildren, again, live far away.
0: Right.
1: And I wasn't about to, excuse me, I wasn't about to ask them to come down and cater to me, you know, when they've got jobs and children and grandchildren or children or kids in school. So that was difficult to do. But I did have neighbors that said, look, especially Rhonda, you know, I have to hand it to her. She is a retired oncology nurse at UMMC.
0: Uh-huh.
1: And she said, heck, I'll take you, you know. And she had just lost her husband.
0: Mm-hmm.
1: So it was a good for her, mm-hmm. as much as it probably as it was for me, because I knew I could call on her at any time and she would be right there. She said, you know, I'll come over and do whatever you need me to do. Just give me a holler. So I wasn't hesitant at all to call her.
0: Good.
1: And if I ran into a situation where I might need a ride to a treatment, she would be the one I would call on.
0: Yeah. You just said something that's so true. It is as good for her as it was for me. I think there are plenty of data out there that when we help others, when we do good deeds, it increases our endorphins. It increases our mood. And so, listeners, as you're moving along, if you ever feel maybe a little down, think about who you can help, what you can do. It will boost your mood because you are making someone else feel better.
1: You know, that's so true. The managers of it that had the clinic up in north somewhere, Minnesota, said, you know, for depression, the best thing you can do is do something for somebody else.
0: It is.
1: It really is, because it does really make you feel worthy. Mm-hmm. It makes you feel like you matter.
0: Mm-hmm.
1: And that's half the battle right there. When you feel like you matter, you feel better about everything.
0: Right.
1: Yeah.
0: Yeah. Good advice. Now, let me ask a couple of other questions as we're moving along. Helping around the house. Now, you lived alone.
1: Yeah.
0: Or you live alone. You, nobody else was going to do the chores for you at home. Would it be helpful for someone to call and say, I want to come over, I'm going to clean your toilets, and I'm going to clean your refrigerator out? Do you think that might be intrusive, or do you think that would be helpful?
1: It depends on how well you know the person.
0: Yeah.
1: You know, if you have a good feeling, if you have a pretty good relationship with somebody, you might say, you know, let me come over and just clear up your bedroom, or if you need a load of clothes washed or something like that, I'm happy to do it. I forgot what I was going to say. But, it's very helpful. Oh, I have people that come and clean the house for me every other week, so I didn't have to worry about that. I made myself do a lot of the things that, like my laundry, you know, mm-hmm. I could get that done. And then, of course, taking care of my two rescue dogs was helpful, because they were a great support system in their own right.
0: And they get you moving.
1: They
0: right.
1: get me moving. They're very needy, you know, and they like to get in my lap and snuggle. And so
0: I love their names, Calamity Jane and
1: Puck.
0: So now we're skirting on something I wanted to talk about, too. You mentioned several times making myself move.
1: Right.
0: Because it would be very easy, I think, to, when you're not feeling good, to get very sedentary. And again, there are a lot of data that say, especially as we get older, but even in young people, if you sit still and limit your movement for 7 days, then you begin to lose mm-hmm. some muscle strength.
1: Yeah.
0: And for 3 weeks, you lose a lot.
1: Yeah.
0: And it can take quite a while to recover from that. So how were you able to, and what did you do by moving? What kind of movement did you encourage yourself to do?
1: Well, I made a promise to myself that I would start walking, you know, and I said, okay, I'm going to walk at least 10 minutes mm-hmm. every day up and down the street. That lasted about a week. because it was June, and it was hot. So the first day, I got up pretty early and walked down the street 10 minutes and back. When I got back, I almost fainted. I mean, it was just so weak. And I thought, this is nuts. I'm just going to walk in the house. So I made myself walk inside 10 minutes. I also made myself get up and down from a chair, sit in a chair and get up and down.
7: Good.
1: Several times a day. But then it got to the point that I just stopped, and just I was content to sit and watch TV, in a lazy chair, mm-hmm. all day long, mm-hmm. and then go to bed and watch reels on my iPhone, all night long. So I had to, once I got some strength back, started getting feeling a little bit better. I asked Dr. Young, I said, when can I start physical therapy?
7: Mm-hmm. Good.
1: And she said, let's go with that. So yeah. I started physical therapy, and now I've graduated from physical therapy because I worked hard at it. But they have a program where I can continue to go. I just pay a monthly fee, mm-hmm. and it's called a wellness program. Mm-hmm. So I still go to physical therapy, only I'm not in therapy. Mm-hmm. I just go and use the bike or use the chair, stand up and sit down thing. I know what to do, so I do it. I've always been active, so this has been a real godsend.
7: Yeah. And there are, you just mentioned a health plex. There are health plexes all around our state. I know there's one in Canton that is very inexpensive, and they have individuals who give instructions, so it can be very helpful. Jan, I can't believe the program, the hour is gone. Do you have any last parting words in the last 30 seconds?
1: The last 30 seconds, I do want to say, that first of all, I'm delighted to be here. I've had a good time, and I hope it's meant something to somebody. It sure has to me. It's a real boost. But to give a plug to the Mississippi Writers Guild, yes. because that is such a support group, and it's fun to write. Even if you don't publish anything, it's fun to write.
7: Great. Jan, thank you so much. You Can't Keep a Good Elf Down, published by Jan. We have a book signing in August 8th at Lemuria.
1: And there are books there
7: around
1: now.
7: Noon,
1: yeah,
7: right?
1: Noon on August the 8th. But if the book is available there, if you've got to rush right down and get one now.
7: Already available. 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Thanks so much for being with us today. 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
7: 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I'm Dr. Susan Buttress. 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
9: We'll be dodging some showers and thunderstorms for today. Some of these storms could contain some quarter-sized hail and winds to 60 miles per hour. The heat and humidity will continue to build over the next few days. Horn Lake, a mixture of clouds and sunshine today. A high this afternoon into the lower 80s. Tonight, clear to partly cloudy. Slight chance of showers with storms. Overnight lows in the mid-60s. Meridian may see a splash or dash shower or storm today. Otherwise, partly sunny. A high near 85. Partly cloudy. Upper 60s to near 70 overnight. And in Gulfport, chance of showers and thunderstorms today. A high low 90s. A heat index near 105. Plus, see a chance of isolated showers and storms mid-70s overnight. I'm meteorologist Sally Russell. This is Think Radio.
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11: From NPR and WBUR Boston, I'm Robin Young.
12: I'm Peter O'Dowd. It's Here and Now.
11: Coming up, sanctions relief for Iran, the latest in negotiations to end the war in the Middle East, plus record-breaking heat across Europe. 40 people have drowned in France trying to cool down.
12: And Anne Padgett says her novels, including the newest Whistler, aren't autobiographical, but then she sometimes recalls details that are.
13: There we are, ladies and gentlemen. Live on the radio, a recovered memory. This is why I don't have to go into therapy. I totally forgot that.
12: Also, music executive Clive Davis died this week. He signed Whitney Houston and so many others. His mark on music coming up here and now.
11: First, the news.
14: Live from NPR News in Washington, I'm Kristen Wright. President Trump is visiting eastern Pennsylvania today. He's expected to talk about the U.S. economy. NPR's Franco Ordonez reports the president is looking to turn the page on the war with Iran.
15: Trump will be visiting a Mack Trucks manufacturing plant where he's expected to tout the work his administration has been doing on the economy. This is going to be his first domestic trip since signing an agreement with the Iranians to end the fighting in the Middle East. Republican elected officials have been asking Trump to turn to the economy for months as the midterms approach. And politically, Trump needs this. His approval ratings continue falling to record lows after his handling of the economy. And according to NPR's most recent polling, just 36% of voters say they approve of Trump's overall job performance, while 59% say they disapprove. That's the widest gap Trump has faced during either term in office. Franco Ordonez, NPR News.
14: The president of Iran is in Islamabad meeting with Pakistani officials who are mediating talks to end the U.S.-Israeli war with Iran. Meanwhile, negotiators are also meeting in Geneva. NPR's Aya Batraoui reports Vice President Vance is leading negotiations, and he says Iran has agreed to let nuclear inspectors into the country.
16: The current deal with the United States not only lifts oil sanctions on Iran through much of August, but also unlocks billions of Iran's frozen dollars in overseas accounts in Qatar. And with Vance as the face of these negotiations, he's been trying to sell this deal as one that's primarily good for the United States. And he says Iran won't see anything until its policies change.
14: Aya Batraoui in Dubai. Three states are holding primaries today, including New York, where Democrats hope one race will help them retake the U.S. House. Steve Kastenbaum says voters in New York's 17th congressional district are deciding who will face Republican Mike Lawler in November.
17: Five candidates are vying for the opportunity to face the incumbent in a district where registered Democrats outnumber Republicans. In the working-class city of Peekskill, retiree Mike Callahan said affordability is a major concern for voters.
18: Everybody's really hurting and hurting with prices.
17: Moderates hold the key to winning this district, and Democratic Party strategists want to avoid making this race about President Trump. But voter Stacey Jackson said there's no separating the incumbent from the president.
19: He's the epitome of people who claim to not be MAGA but are MAGA.
17: The polls close at 9 p.m. For NPR News, I'm Steve Kastenbaum in New York.
14: New York City Mayor Zohran Mamdani backed far-left candidates. The outcome of those races are seen as a gauge as to his influence. Wildfires are burning rapidly in Utah. Climate change has led to warmer, drier conditions, making those fires worse in many parts of the country. 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
21: Good afternoon. It's 12:04. I'm Desiree Frazier. This is MPB News. 11 people are indicted for Medicaid fraud, tallying over $12.3 million. Mississippi Attorney General Lynn Fitch's office reports the cases involve fraudulent billing, wire fraud, and submitting false documentation. Over $101 million has been recovered. Fitch says it's the latest in a string of cases to combat fraud, with a total of 58 criminal convictions and 61 civil settlements since she took office in 2020. Fitch last week brought in a Department of Agriculture special agent to train nearly 300 state attorneys on best practices for uncovering fraud. Jackson residents are still waiting for answers on a proposed data center plan for Forest Avenue. The city's Planning and Development Board put the project on hold a month ago. Last night, neighbors pressed council members about the center, saying it'll strain infrastructure, that is, and affect their community. Candace Abdel-Tawab with Mississippi for a Just World hopes the council listens to concerned citizens.
3: We are already struggling as Jacksonians where we don't even have clean water. So the idea of a corporation coming in where they will profit and coming in and trying to convince community and elected officials that this will be a great idea is asinine.
21: The council says it's not ready to make a decision. Another public meeting will be scheduled. Emergency management officials are keeping an eye on the Pearl River and water levels at the reservoir in Rankin County. Days of rain over the last week inundated southern Mississippi, flooding homes, businesses, damaging roads and bridges. Workers continue to assess the damage as rainfall remains in today's forecast, leading to rising river water levels in central Mississippi. This is MPB Think Radio. It's 12:06.
12: From NPR and WBUR, I'm Robin Young in Boston.
11: And I'm Peter O'Dowd in Phoenix. This is Here and Now. In a major win for Iran, the United States has temporarily lifted oil sanctions on the country, paving the way for the sale of Iranian oil on the global market. The 60-day pause is part of several economic incentives intended to encourage Iran to comply with U.S. demands on its nuclear program. But what does it mean for oil prices? Let's put that question to Robin Farzad. He's host of the Full Disclosure podcast, and he joins me now. Robin, welcome back.
4: Thank you.
11: Lifting sanctions on Iranian oil, that is a huge boon for Tehran. Start there. What exactly has changed?
4: I'm trying to get my head around it. It's a bit of a head scratcher because we went from, you know, you talk about carrot and stick. It was more like bunker buster and carrot. And this is a huge inducement. How do you go almost whiplashingly from taking out various leaders, oil infrastructure, threatening Armageddon and the like, to allowing Iran to deluge, to gorge itself on unsanctioned oil? I mean, it's the very opposite. And I just wonder what's at play. Is it Trump really at the most basic level playing for the midterms and trying to get gas prices down? Are they trying to fatten up the Iranians and get them complacent for another round of attacks? Either way, it's going to be an enormous windfall for Iran. It doesn't have to go through these Chinese shady intermediaries. It could use the global banking system, and it's going to puff up this nearly failed economy with billions and billions of dollars.
11: Well, can we talk about that? Clearly, Iran needs the economic boost that it would get from rejoining the global economy. What kind of money are we talking about?
4: Well, gosh, you know, there's an immediate windfall. If you think about the 67 million barrels of Iranian crude that are stranded in the Gulf, there could be anywhere up to $8, $9, $10 billion windfall. If the price of oil keeps collapsing, the paradox, though, is if Iran keeps partaking in this, it's break-even price. I mean, it can profitably sell oil at around $100, $120. So Is it sowing the seeds of its own demise? We don't know. A bunch of us are making calls, trying to understand this. Is this going to get the remaining regime and the IRGC and the other players there so comfortable with the idea of unfettered, unsanctioned oil sales that they're going to go and become a less nefarious regime? But at the very least, you're talking about tens of billions of dollars. China is going to use the opportunity to top off its supplies. And the other players in the region are going to potentially pay Iran tolls after 60 days. I mean, that's very much unclear in the memorandum of understanding.
11: Certainly a point of contention for these negotiations. Now, as you said, ships are starting to move again through the Strait of Hormuz slowly. We have seen oil prices fall in response to this extended ceasefire. How long does it take for this to show up at the gas pump in the United States?
4: Well, it's anticipatory. You're talking about oil futures and gas futures. And if there's consternation and the crude price falls, both Brent and WTI, and you're going to see the refiners reflect that as well, because it's not just Iran. It's the other Gulf players that are very antsy to get out of this bottleneck, to be waved through and to place those barrels that are sitting idled on these gigantic tankers. So this is an inundation. I mean, if you're playing this from, again, from a 3D chess perspective from the White House, that and Venezuela, you unlock the two in the same year, you could really collapse oil prices and put a dent into inflation for the remainder of this year. But that remains to be seen.
5: Okay, so Robin, let's step back. President Trump, as we know, was very critical of the Obama administration for sanctions relief when they signed the Iran nuclear deal back in 2015. How is the Trump administration framing this effort, its own effort, to pull back sanctions?
4: I was surprised by the binary. I guess it's, you know, he's saying if we just let this status quo persist, we'd have a depression on our hands. And I wasn't going to put that on the American people. And fertilizer's not getting through the strait as a nod to his, you know, agricultural base. Then he's talking about if they race to the nuke, we're going to have a depression as well. So it seems like he's giving the, you know, give peace and oil sales a chance motif right now. And I think that's not necessarily a true binary, right? We're not talking about hard terms in this memorandum of understanding. The Iranians today are disagreeing that they've allowed nuclear inspectors to come back in. There was much more tangible in terms of brass tacks in the Obama deal that was announced in 2015, which of course Trump has derided and called the worst deal in history. I see actually very less actionability and enforcement mechanisms in this one.
5: Okay, Robin, I do want to end with this development. You mentioned it. President Trump and Vice President J.D. Vance both say that Iran has agreed to allow nuclear inspectors into the country at the highest level, at the most sensitive sites. That is not what Iran is saying. Iranian officials have said they do not plan to let inspectors in to see the sites that were bombed back in 2015. What do you make of all this back and forth?
4: Yeah, I'm saying, so do you give them the cookie in advance of that? Do you let them get all the oil? Is that a goodwill thing? Like, you guys want a taste? You want more of this? Then keep showing good behavior, is what J.D. Vance has been saying. I will say that the record of Iranians, they have been very wily negotiators, and they have drawn out the clock repeatedly, repeatedly, repeatedly, as you saw with Trump, maybe 20 times. We're close to a deal. We're close to a deal. So I think the onus is on this White House to prove that it has something very tangible here. And I think there's a tremendous amount of skepticism right now.
5: Robin Farzad, host of the podcast Full Disclosure. Robin, thanks so much, as always.
4: Thank you, Peter. Thank you.
12: Well, in Ukraine, thousands are fleeing the eastern Donbas region bordering Russia as Russia continues its deadly air assault there. People have been evacuating in droves since April when Russia dropped a 3,000-pound bomb on the city of Slovyansk. Photos show frightened elderly evacuees now being carried out. Further south in Crimea, the Black Sea Peninsula that Russia annexed forcefully from Ukraine in 2014, people are also leaving as Ukraine is now escalating its air campaign there. Dara Masico is a senior fellow at the Carnegie Endowment for International Peace. Dara, the Donbas is called the Fortress Belt. Tell us more about the region, the importance of the Russian attacks there.
6: That is an area that's critical to the defense of the remainder of the Donetsk region. There is a really complicated fortress belt that runs between around four or five cities, and the Russians have been hammering at it for years. Recently, there's been an uptick in the intensity of those attacks, and it does get to a point where civilians can no longer continue to live in those areas. I don't think that it's quite yet there for some of these cities, but it's getting close. And certainly the large recent bomb escalation was convincing a lot of people that maybe it was time to go.
12: And this is the region that President Trump has been trying to convince Ukraine and President Zelensky to give up the Donbas. It's a major sticking point in negotiations with Russia. Why is Putin so focused on getting control of it? Why is Ukraine so determined to hold on?
6: I think that we've seen this concentration on this fortress belt because it's actually quite important. If they were able to acquire this territory, it puts them in a really advantageous position after to go and attack other parts of Ukraine in a few years or whenever they regenerate their force. The problem is that for Russia is that Ukraine has spent years, over 10 years, fortifying this area. So for them to do a direct assault on it is incredibly costly. Now they have an alternative mechanism, which is essentially to bomb it or raise it to the ground with an air campaign, which I think they're leaning into at this point.
12: Well, then what was that? What does that mean for Ukraine? You know, in addition to what it's doing to the people there.
6: Well, it's difficult in that region, but I don't think that the fortress belt is under pressure of falling. And elsewhere along the front, it's a pretty bad story for the Russian forces. The Ukrainians are putting a lot of pressure on them elsewhere. So, I think there is pressure in this region, but I don't see it as a critical situation at this point.
7: Well, how about in Crimea? Again, the peninsula. People, there are lines for gas and electricity. Ukraine continues to pound the peninsula with missiles, drones. Does Zelensky think that he can force Putin to retreat?
6: So Crimea is actually a really interesting story right now. I've seen some real thought from the Ukrainian side here for the last several months in how to sequence this operation to put a lot of pressure on the peninsula. So what they've been able to do with drone strikes and missile strikes is put pressure on Russia's land bridge to Crimea. That was a major goal for the Russians to have, to where traffic is not stopped, but it's being slowed down. It's increasingly dangerous. So the people in Crimea are voting with their feet, and you see long lines trying to get across the bridges while they're still open and available. People are not coming for summer vacations. There's gas shortages everywhere. Now, what this does is it is an embarrassment to the Kremlin. It puts pressure on them to

0: to the Russian state that even in Moscow, for example, even in your most heavily defended city, probably arguably on Earth, there's no city that is more heavily defended against drones and missiles than Moscow. Ukraine is still able to exploit weaknesses and get through. They are sending the message to the Kremlin and the Russian people that you've brought the war to us, we can bring it to you. And so I think we're going to see, unfortunately, these intensifying strikes where Russia will lash out against Ukraine. Ukraine will retaliate. Russia will retaliate even more. So this process tends to happen when there's stalls on the front line. They tend to both lean into these more long-range strikes to cause damage. And I think that's where the cycle that we're in right now going into the summer.
1: Oh, man. And what do you foresee?
0: So I think Ukraine's drone and missile campaign is getting more complex. It is getting legs on it. It's able to target farther into Russia, farther into occupied Ukraine, and it is forcing trade-offs on the Russian side. Now, Russia's trying to find some footholds where it can in Donbass, but overall on the front line, I don't see Russia in a position to surge forward anywhere, and I don't really see them bringing any new techniques to the battlefield for about the last year. It's all very costly infantry assaults, largely in the same style. So they continue this grind.
1: Dara Masico, Senior Fellow at the Carnegie Endowment for International Peace in Washington. Dara, thank you.
0: Thank you.
1: And stay with us. A lot ahead, including a conversation with author Ann Patchett. That's next. Here now.
2: 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Today is Tuesday. It's June 23rd, 2026. A thought for today comes from General George S. Patton. He says, "It's foolish and wrong to mourn the men who died. Rather, we should thank God that such men lived." This is MPB Think Radio.

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4: It's Here and Now. Several hundred people packed the venue for a recent Porter Square book event featuring author Ann Patchett. It's adulation she's trying to get used to. She recently won an award from the Dayton Literary Peace Prize Foundation for her work fostering peace and social justice. She won another at this year's Pen Gala for her humane voice in fiction and her fierce dedication to independent bookstores. She owns one, Parnassus Books, in Nashville. Fans feel faint upon meeting her, to which she says, "Snap out of it. Give me a hug." Her Catholic upbringing doesn't allow her to dwell on praise. Well, this must be a tough time then. Her newest novel, Whistler, is already number one on bestseller lists. It's the story of Daphne and her stepdad, Eddie. When Daphne was 9, they barely survived a car accident. They adored each other. But then her mom suddenly banished Eddie without an explanation. 45 years later, they have a chance meeting at a museum. She bursts into tears. Anne says she based the kind Eddie on her beloved friend Jim Fox, who recently died. But what else is true? Well, if you hadn't yet read this novel, there are no spoilers here. If you have, there's a doozy. I sat down again with Anne after our sold-out event, cross-legged on her hotel

0: hotel room bed to talk about Whistler.
1: The reviews have been stunning. Here's one from the Globe. Do you read reviews?
2: I do read reviews, but I wait until the end of book tour usually.
1: Do you mind if I give you one paragraph?
2: Not at all.
1: Okay. This is from Priscilla Gilman, former professor at Yale and other universities.
2: Yeah.
1: And given how you feel about adulation, let's see what you do here. Ann Patchett's new novel, Whistler, is a rare phenomenon in contemporary fiction, a novel both majestic and intimate, crystalline in its prose, revelatory in its insights, utterly devastating, yet ultimately uplifting in its emotional impact. It is radiantly intelligent and emotionally wrenching page-turner, the exquisite production of an author working at the height of her powers. I think it's her best novel yet. Do you need water?
2: Dear Mother of God. You know, okay, so I'll tell you what I immediately think when I hear that.
1: Yeah.
2: I wish my dad was alive, because my dad would love that. And he would cut it out, and he would put it in the binder of reviews, and he would save it.
1: Yeah. Well, I'm sorry he's not.
2: Yeah.
1: Well, and your dad, your mom and your dad divorced. You were young, and your mom moved all the way from California across to Tennessee.
2: Yeah.
1: You were separated from your dad. You saw him 1 week a year.
2: Yeah.
1: Phone calls were expensive. Air travel was prohibitive.
2: Yeah.
1: Is that part of what you were getting at in this book, the emotional impact on kids when someone important in their young life is suddenly gone?
2: Yes, but I didn't know it. And that's the fascinating thing about writing fiction, is I can write a novel and really not know what I'm getting at. So it wasn't until I had finished the book and was reading it for the audiobook that I thought, oh, this is in some way about being separated from my dad. I think of it so much about a story of my friendship with my friend Jim Fox, who died. But someone else making a decision about who you can see and who you can't see, it's devastating. My goal was to write about the goodness in people and the love and the connection, because in this world where all things terrible are so extensively documented, the decency and the kindness and the love that, if we're lucky, we encounter every day of our lives is overlooked. Why is that not okay? Even if you're writing a novel about kindness and love and good people, lots of hard times come in.
1: Well, as they do with Eddie and Daphne, they went through an incredible car accident, mm-hmm. in which they were trapped in a car overnight. It was freezing cold outside. He was pinned. She could potentially leave, but she's 9 years old, and
2: right.
1: there was a concern that the car might still slide down the hill. Isn't your heart pounding when you're coming up with this?
2: Yes,
1: yes,
2: absolutely. And I went to the grocery store and I bought a little Hot Wheels car and I turned it on its side so I could just be looking at that car and thinking, okay, wait, now if she's climbing over the seat and she's in the back and measuring it, how tall would she be? How many inches are the car? She'd have to pull the armrest down to crank the window. Yeah.
1: Okay, so there's a little something you don't learn, you know, in the Iowa workshop.
2: Right.
1: Tell the story of how you put together that they, a daughter and a stepdad, would be together in this car with the fried chicken they just picked up.
2: Yes, so I heard a story about a person who had done a study of what were the three details that made the happiest memory people had from childhood. And the three things were the presence of the father, an element of danger, and fried food. And that's been kicking around in the back of my mind. Wouldn't it be something that if I could kind of tap into the subconscious of the reader, that the reader would feel like, oh yeah, that's a really happy memory, because I, you know, look, these elements that I can't even recognize are there.
1: Well, so there they are, the fried food's all over the place. He's trapped, and here comes your theme. She is afraid to go out. What will I do when I climb up the ravine?
2: Right. Well, he says, flag down a car.
1: Yeah.
2: Or knock. And he's just like, you can't flag down a car and get in a car.
1: She's afraid.
2: Yeah.
1: And what does he tell her?
2: He tells her that the world is full of good people, that there are so many more people in the world who want to help you than who want to hurt you. Mm-hmm. And that informed Daphne's whole life without her even knowing it, because she goes into the world believing people are basically good.
1: Talk a little bit about, just briefly, about your writing. It's, I wouldn't say autobiographical, because you've said you're not even sure when you're doing some of these things that you later realize are things that are in your own life.
2: Here's the thing. Fiction, everybody wants to know what part of this happened, what part of this is true. And I think the parts you can't imagine are true. And other things I made up.
1: But being in a car accident, you reminded me I had a car accident. When I was 18, I had a little girl with me because I was a mother's helper. And
2: oh,
1: I had it for the summer. And we both, it was a bad accident. And we used to talk, you know, every decade, little Annie. Now, little Annie, she's probably as old as Daphne. And you reminded me to pick up the phone and call Annie.
2: Wow. And what if the mother had just said, you don't have access to my child anymore? And then you saw each other again.
1: After 45 years.
2: Yeah.
1: I can't imagine that.
2: But I was also in a car accident.
1: Oh, boy.
2: And I was in a car accident at 9 with my stepfather.
1: You are burying the headline here.
2: I know. And no one's asked me this. I was badly hurt, but my sister was terribly hurt. I can recognize what a seminal experience a car accident is, but the car accident that we had is in no way the car accident in that book.
1: But then there you are again, Ann Patchett.
2: There pulling, I am again, cooking from my pantry. Just like pulling things out and sticking them in a book in a different form.
1: Wow, cooking from your pantry. We have to say, there's a horse. there's a horse on the cover.
2: Right.
1: The horse's name is Whistler. That's the title of the book. I don't suppose someone told you a story about a horse while you were in your car accident, because Whistler is a horse who's part of a story that Eddie tells Daphne to calm her. Is that story true?
2: The story isn't true. And I just remembered something, Robin Young.
1: Oh, no.
2: I just remembered something that I don't think I've thought about since I was 9, which is when we were in that terrible car accident and we were hit by a drunk driver on a Sunday morning, my stepfather, my sister, and I was in the back seat, and I had a really bad concussion, and I didn't wake up for about a day after that car accident. But I believed that we had hit two horses, that two horses had run across the road and we had hit them. And I remember when I woke up in the hospital, all I could say is, what happened to the horses? What happened to the horses? There we are, ladies and gentlemen, live on the radio, a recovered memory. This is why I don't have to go into therapy. I totally forgot that. And here we are.
1: Not only that, the premonition of a horse starts in the museum.
2: In the wall, a huge Charles Ray, which is a real piece in the Metropolitan Museum of Art.
1: Of two horses.
2: Of two horses. Yeah, right?
1: Oh.
2: Isn't the mind a tangle? And so when people say, what's true? I don't know. I'm just writing a novel. I'm not pretending that I made it all up. But I'm also not saying it's true. It's both.
1: Wow. I'm just going to say, Whistler, the horse, doesn't get hurt.
2: The Whistler doesn't get hurt. Also, Whistler is in the book for like 5 pages. But Whistler is emblematic, both for Daphne and for Eddie, of their love and their constancy. And they both hold on to the memory of this story about a horse.
1: Mm. Ann Patchett, wow, revelatory.
2: I feel like I should write you a check.
1: Thank you so
2: much. This is very good for me. Thank you, Robin.
1: I'm glad.
2: That's crazy.
1: Yeah.
2: Those horses.
1: Ann Patchett, her new novel is Whistler. 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
3: Live from NPR News in Boston, I'm Josie Guarino. The Supreme Court ruled against a Rastafarian man who filed a lawsuit claiming that prison officials violated his religious beliefs after they forcibly shaved his dreadlocks. The justices condemned what happened to the former inmate, but they ruled what a federal law designed to protect the religious rights of inmates does not permit lawsuits for money damages, even when rights are violated. A UN agency says a plan is underway to evacuate 11,000 stranded mariners to the Strait of Hormuz. The announcement from the International Maritime Organization came as the U.S. and Iran disputed whether Tehran had agreed to allow UN inspectors to view bombed Iranian nuclear sites. Iran says there's been no visit scheduled for inspectors from the IAEA to see nuclear sites earlier bombed by the U.S. The remarks by Tehran appeared to cut against those made by both President Trump and Vice President J.D. Vance. Extreme heat alerts are sweeping across Europe, with temperatures soaring above 100 degrees in many parts, including Italy, Spain, France, and the U.K. Authorities have shut down hundreds of schools and issued unprecedented emergency red alerts. The popular Eiffel Tower in Paris is closed due to the extreme heat. Scientists point to greenhouse gas emissions as the driving force behind these increasing severe weather events. This is Here and Now.
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8: It's Here and Now. Western Europe is baking under an oppressive dome of heat. Today, France recorded its hottest day ever. And over the past several days of this heat wave, 40 people in France have drowned after jumping into canals and rivers to stay cool. With us now is Associated Press reporter Sylvia Hoy. She's covering the story from London. Sylvia, welcome. And we're going to talk about France in just a moment, but start with the UK, also flirting with records, temperatures in the low 90s. What's it feel like and how are people coping?
9: Yeah, hi. Thanks for having me. Forecast to reach 39 degrees Celsius tomorrow in London and southern England. So that's 102 Fahrenheit, I believe. Mm. The last time I remember it being this hot was 2022. It was 36 degrees. So many people think this is unprecedented in London. Trains are being cancelled. School closures are a big topic of heated discussion in parents' WhatsApp groups. What's the best thing to do? Do you keep the kids at home? Do you send them to school? People are working from home. Train companies are actually telling people not to take trains because unless absolutely necessary, because the train infrastructure is not built to withstand the heat, extreme heat. So it could damage the rails or have issues with the signaling. So, and, you know, the London Underground is not most of the lines, maybe two of the lines are air conditioned. So imagine being packed into you know, the underground train with no air conditioning is terrible. So yes, the heat wave is all what everyone wants to talk about. No one wants to talk about anything else.
8: Well, as I mean, this is serious. Dozens of people are dead in France, as I said, including two children left in a hot car. Temperatures well over 100 predicted later this week. The French prime minister said today that 40 people have drowned because of the heat. How is that happening?
9: I think it's the officials have been saying that a lot of people are trying to go and cool off in rivers and open bodies of water. So this has been happening in the UK too in recent months when it's the temperature goes high. A lot of young children, particularly like maybe 10-year-olds, 14-year-olds going out to the swim of the river. And someone also died in the UK recently because they actually cannot swim. So these are teens. A lot of them are young people who just want to go and cool off with their friends. But yes, there's a lot of unsupervised swimming that we are warned against. And yeah, that's just been happening across Europe, not just in France.
8: Mm. Well, if you lived there, I'm sure you remember the notorious 2003 heat wave. 70,000 people died across the continent. Does it feel that Europe is any better prepared for these heat waves than it once was?
9: Okay. I mean, I don't think so. I was here in 2003. A train broke down on the way from London to Windsor, just in the middle of the track, because the driver just didn't feel well enough to drive. So that happened back then. Now the trains are, some of them are air conditioned. A lot of them are not. A lot of infrastructure and public buildings and schools are not built for this kind of temperature. And we are going to get more of this in the future. So this is what everyone wants to talk about. Can schools be better equipped? Can hospitals be better equipped?
8: We hope so. Sylvia Hoey, reporter with the Associated Press, based in London. Sylvia, thanks. Stay cool.
9: Thank you so much. Bye.
8: It's Here and Now.
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11: 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And on the things that are important to him, he moves at the speed of light.
10: Now, some Senate Republicans say the president's unpredictable actions risk derailing their shared agenda. That story on the next morning edition from NPR News.
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13: 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Today is Tuesday. It's June 23rd, 2026. And the Merriam-Webster word of the day is quail. 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
8: And I'm Peter O'Dowd in Phoenix. It's Here and Now. The ocean might be the single most powerful force on our planet. It is also being ravaged by climate change, and it's having profound effects on ecosystems and human life around the world. But the ocean might help save us from climate change, too. I recently got a chance to talk about climate change and the ocean with one of the world's leading experts. Peter Domenico is director of the Woods Hole Oceanographic Institution And when he joined me at the WBUR Festival, I asked him about a time he found himself immersed, literally, in the majesty and mystery of the ocean. It was a descent in a submersible called Alvin to a depth of almost 5,000 feet. He called it the Twilight Zone.
16: It gives me goosebumps to remember it, but when you're looking out of the porthole of Alvin, you're going through the sort of aquamarine color that we all know and you're sort of snorkeling, but then you get down to this kind of emerald green, and then it becomes this like impossibly rich, luminescent indigo, and then it becomes this like deep, deep ultramarine, and then suddenly it goes imperceptibly to black down to about a depth of about 3,000 meters. You see things that no terrestrial eyes will see, and that's the opportunity for discovery as well.
8: What's your level of panic when that's happening?
16: So we've had actually 4,000 dives on Alvin, all successful, and we're in a titanium sphere, and we have a team of engineers that are dedicated day and night to making sure we're safe.
8: And yet, as magical as it is, the ocean is suffering. What's the relationship between the oceans and climate change?
16: Climate change is the ocean, because fundamentally we live on an ocean planet. It is 70% of the Earth's surface. And so as the planet warms up, the temperature of the ocean warms up, the humidity of the air increases, and the rainfall potential in the atmosphere increases. And that's why, for example, storms are more severe, there's more extreme flooding, more extreme droughts. All of this is guided by changes in the way that the ocean is warming up and differentially around the planet.
8: I want to ask you about some projections for the future. I mean, we all know that it's supercharging hurricanes. We know that sea levels are rising because the water is expanding, glaciers are melting. In terms of sea level rise, what's your best guess for how much it will rise in the next century?
16: Yeah, so the rate of sea level has quadrupled in just my lifetime. In aggregate, it's risen globally by about 8 inches or so, 8 or 10 inches over our lifetimes. And that doesn't seem like very much. But then when you realize that all infrastructure, all city infrastructures, all bridges, all of our global trade centers, all those were built on sea level when civilization started. It's not that adaptable. An example of this is Norfolk, Virginia, which is our largest naval base. Norfolk, Virginia gets what we call fair weather flooding because sea level rises come up so much that when it's a full moon, the parking lots fill and all the barracks will have water in their basements. And this is true up and down the seaboard.
8: And you expect it to get worse?
16: Oh yeah, it's increasing dramatically. In fact, actually just, well, it wasn't last year, it's the year before, 2024. The rate of sea level rise jumped really unexpectedly. We've had some time to investigate why, and it's because the ocean absorbs so much extra heat.
8: Yeah.
16: The ocean literally swells when it warms, and that's actually half the reason that sea level is rising around the planet, because the oceans are warming.
8: Interesting. One of the things that I think is really fascinating about climate change and oceans is that the extra carbon that humans have put into the atmosphere in the form of greenhouse gases makes its way into the oceans, changes the ocean's chemistry. It's making the water more acidic. What is acidification doing to the ecosystems, to the things that live in the ocean?
16: Yeah, so there are a couple of things going on. One is the overall sort of warming of the oceans, but the other, sometimes called the other ocean problem, is because of the buildup of carbon dioxide in the atmosphere. In fact, I used to teach at Columbia, and what I used to do is have 500 students and a glass of water. I would have a pH meter in the glass of water, and it would noticeably drop during my lecture, because each of you would be metabolizing your lunches or your breakfasts. And this is what's happening to the ocean worldwide.
8: Fascinating.
16: So that ocean acidification, the reason why it matters is that if you're not a human, but you're a clam, or you're a larval fish, or you're some kind of an organism that builds its protection out of calcium carbonate, out of chalk, acid dissolves chalk. Basically, it makes it so these early life forms, or earlier life stages, become very vulnerable.
8: Well, okay, so let's. This is tough. I mean, it's so easy to veer into sadness. The ocean is so profoundly large that I think there's most likely tremendous capacity in the ocean to help us through some of these problems. Is that correct?
16: Yeah, that is correct. And the ocean is the only thing that has the scale, the scope, that can actually mitigate some of these big challenges we've been talking about. So I'll just give you an example. If you wanted to remove all of the excess carbon that's in the atmosphere today, the whole climate change problem, it's a 1% addition to the ocean's carbon content.
8: What could we do? How do we put that carbon into the ocean safely?
16: Yep. So the key word is safely. There are two ways to do it. One is ocean alkalinity enhancement. And the Woods Hole Oceanographic Institution just led the first open ocean experiment in the world last summer in the Gulf of Maine. We looked at everything from microbes to whales. It had no biologic impact or adverse impact, and it's potentially really scalable. Mm. So that's one mechanism. The other is something called the biologic pump.
8: Yes.
16: And the Twilight Zone is a huge carbon pump, and it exports billions of tons of carbon from the surface ocean to the deep ocean every year naturally. The deep ocean is this huge reservoir of carbon, and here's the kicker, is that the age of that carbon in the deep ocean is thousands of years old. Mm-hmm. So it's like this, you know, cellar, if you will, of carbon storage. This is kind of one of the journeys of what it means to be an ocean scientist, is that your mind gets blown pretty often.
8: Yeah. There's a question from a listener. What do we do about the problem of microplastic in the ocean and the garbage patch?
16: The place where we're seeing a lot of both innovation and developing market-ready solutions is actually in the formulation of the plastics. So we're developing plastics that have either cellulose or they're made from marine polymers that have a much more rapid natural degradation time in the natural ocean. And it turns out that ultraviolet is actually one of the things that breaks carbon-carbon bonds really effectively. So we're developing new formulations, but we're not doing it just ourselves. We're doing it with industry.
8: Have you been out to the garbage patch?
16: I've sailed through it.
8: What does it look like? Because I don't think, I mean, it's not probably what we think it is. I mean, what does it look like?
16: I'm going to sort of take you there for a moment, but imagine you leave your home port, and then eventually after a half a day's sail, you lose sight of land, and you're just seeing nothing but the blue ocean all around. Mm. And when you go through this area, you start seeing bit by bit of plastic here, a bottle there, toilet seat here, and then fishing nets there. Yeah. But you don't really see, it's not like an island. And it's disheartening because you have this infinity of blue in every direction, and then you see this stuff everywhere.
8: Wow. I was speaking with the climate scientist Michael Mann relatively recently. He told me that the greatest risk that we face, all of us, whenever we're talking about climate change, it's no longer denialism. You know, this is the false idea that climate change isn't happening. He says the greatest risk, the biggest problem, is doomism. This false idea that it's too late to act. I wonder what your thoughts are on that in the context of the oceans.
16: When you've missed your exit, do you just keep on driving to LA? Or do you take the next exit? And that's how I look at it now. We have missed many opportunities, but that next exit is right there. I would say it's less about being an optimist, mm-hmm. but I'm a fighter. This has to be not only a livable planet, but a place where we thrive.
8: That was an excerpt of my conversation with Peter Domenical of the Woods Hole Oceanographic Institution last month during the WBUR Festival in Boston. You're listening to Here and Now.
13: This is MPB Think Radio. Good afternoon. It's 10 minutes until 1. Today is June 23rd. On this day in 1868, Christopher Latham Sholes received a patent for an invention he called the typewriter. On this day in 1972, President Nixon and White House Chief of Staff H.R. Haldeman discussed a plan to use the CIA to obstruct the FBI's Watergate investigation. And on this day in 2015, Verizon announced it had completed its $4.4 billion purchase of AOL.
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0: 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Change.

0: Whitney Houston, Barry Manilow, Bruce Springsteen. Just some of the artists Clive Davis signed and cultivated. The legendary music executive died this week at the age of 94. Jason King is the dean of the USC Thornton School of Music. But Jason, before coming to USC, you led NYU's Clive Davis Institute of Recorded Music. This was something he wanted to start to teach undergraduates about the music industry. And he tapped you to run it. You know, what an honor. You know, just, you know, a thought about an interaction you had with him.
1: One time, Clive Davis invited me to breakfast at the Four Seasons in New York, and he showed up and he had a big leather bag with him, and he was going to Sony, where he, you know, was chief creative officer. And I remember we would sit and we would talk through all of the songs on the charts, and he was incredibly astute and aware of every single song, its placement, and he could talk about specific songs, the bridge and everything else. But he would go into his bag and he had done all of this research on the songs and he would write everything down. And I was just amazed by the level of detail and precision and that kind of expertise. And that's what he brought to work with him every day.
0: Yeah. So he started his career as a lawyer for Columbia Records. He wasn't a musician. He didn't have any prior passion for music, we understand. But this is what he told NPR about what he was looking for.
2: You go for headliners. You go for those with long-lasting careers. And that's what I've had as my target all my life.
0: And some would say, Jason, well, of course, I would sign Janis Joplin or Billy Joel, too. You know, but what was it that made his a golden ear?
1: Look, I mean, Clive Davis wanted to be a different kind of music industry executive. He early on was able to sign some of the most influential and impactful artists of all time. So Janis Joplin and Sly and the Family Stone and Earth, Wind & Fire and others. And I think he discovered very early on that his sweet spot was to be a kind of hands-on creative entrepreneur, working with artists directly on their music. There's a story that's often told about Clive Davis working on the Bodyguard soundtrack with Whitney Houston, which became one of the most successful soundtracks of all time. And songs like I Will Always Love You or even I'm Every Woman, Whitney Houston's cover of the famous Chaka Khan song. He would go through 100 different mixes of it, just listening for things like whether the snare drum was too loud on mix 95 versus 96. Mm. He was that much of a perfectionist.
0: Well, and here she is. Whitney Houston, speaking to Entertainment Tonight in 2004 about him.
3: He's like my dad. In a lot of ways, my industry father. He's guided me through my career, you know. Some things I would have done, and he would have said, no, don't do that.
0: It's always so sad to hear her speak because she, as we know, died of a drug overdose right before she was going to attend a pre-Grammy party that Clive Davis hosted. I mean, what a loss for all of us, but for him. Any thoughts about that?
1: First of all, the creative marriage between Whitney Houston and Clive Davis is just unparalleled. There's never been anything like that in history before. Incredibly sad that, you know, she succumbed to addiction. And of course, there's lots of controversy whether he should have continued the Grammy party or not, given that she had just passed away in that same hotel. But I think Clive Davis, you know, really loved Whitney Houston. He championed her not just as an artist, but as a human being. And I was kind of a witness to some of that. He fought for her to be heard and for her to have her music heard around the world.
0: Well, we should mention that, you know, his career was already soaring in 1973 when Columbia Records pushed Clive Davis out over allegations that he misused funds and falsified invoices. He always said that he was made a scapegoat. But he was indicted, right, on some counts of filing false income tax reports. The judge scolded the news media for smearing his name. Where does that chapter fall, do you think?
1: Look, I think that's part of, you know, some of his early controversy. While it was an early kind of blight on his career, he rebounded so quickly. Mm-hmm. And he, as an entrepreneur, started Arista Records, signed Barry Manilow. They had their first big hit with Mandy. And, of course, Dionne Warwick, Aretha Franklin, and others gave them the second wind of their career. Mm-hmm. You know, he found a way to rebound and to be resilient.
0: I just, as I told you before we began speaking formally here, I just returned from Los Angeles with people who interacted with him in the industry, and the sadness is real. I mean, not everybody always has a nice thing to say about people of this stature, but we're hearing a lot of nice things.
1: Yeah, I mean, look, Clive Davis's passing represents the end of an era for recorded music, from the range of signings across different kinds of artists to the focus on art, true artist development, which is kind of missing from today's music industry, to the power of using radio, for instance, and using MTV and these other formats as vehicles to promote artists, to elevating Black music. I mean, there was no other Clive Davis. He was one of a kind, incredibly unique.
0: Jason King, Dean of the USC Thornton School of Music. Thank you so much.
1: Thank you.
0: And here now is a production of NPR and WBUR. I'm Robin Young in Boston.
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8: Dangerous heat and humidity will continue to build on end over the next few days. We're also looking at the chance of some showers and thunderstorms that have the capability of producing some damaging winds and small hail. In Olive Branch today, partly cloudy skies. A high this afternoon will be into the lower 80s. We may see a stray shower or storm late tonight, and overnight low right around 65 degrees. In Jackson, we'll see a chance of some showers and storms this afternoon. A high today approaching 90, partly cloudy, lower 70s through the overnight. And in Biloxi, a chance of showers and storms today. A high in the low 90s, a heat index near 105. Chance of showers and storms mid-70s tonight. I'm meteorologist Sally Russell. This is Think Radio.
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4: I'm Peter O'Dowd. It's Here and Now. Coming up, a bipartisan bill to bring down the cost of housing passed nearly unanimously in the Senate.
10: Elected leaders understand the problem and are actually doing something to try to solve it.
4: What are some of the solutions? Plus, the Supreme Court ruled today that a Rastafarian man cannot sue prison officials for cutting his dreadlocks.
0: And we remember James Burroughs, who directed over 1,000 episodes of our favorite sitcoms, like Cheers, Friends, and The Big Bang Theory.
11: I have an eye for what's funny. Like, I'll tell people, say that line as you're crossing out the door. I think it's funnier than just standing there and saying it.
0: Coming up, Here and Now.
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12: Live from NPR News in Washington, I'm Kristen Wright. President Trump is in the swing state of Pennsylvania today. He's visiting a Mack truck facility near Allentown to talk about the economy. NPR's Franco Ordonez reports the president is under scrutiny by supporters from his own party ahead of the midterm elections in November.
13: It's not just Democrats who are concerned about the economy under Trump. Republicans are as well. I mean, 22% of Republicans say they disapprove of Trump's handling of the economy. That's a really big number for a president who has long had an iron grip on Republican support. I mean, Republican elected officials, lawmakers have been clamoring for Trump to zero in on the economy for months now, especially with the midterm approaching. They've been doing this over and over again, but the Trump administration continues to talk about these issues and foreign policy. I think the real question now is whether it's going to be soon enough for Trump to make a difference.
12: NPR's Franco Ordonez reporting. Today is the 10th anniversary of the Brexit vote, when Britons decided to exit the European Union. Polls show up to two-thirds regret that. It ended up shrinking the British economy and contributing to a revolving door of prime ministers. NPR's Lauren Freyer reports from London.
14: The now caretaker Prime Minister, Keir Starmer, has convened his cabinet a day after resigning as leader of the ruling centre-left Labour Party. Nominations opened July 9th for his replacement, who would become, without an election, the country's seventh Prime Minister in just 10 years. The front-runner is Andy Burnham, the former mayor of Manchester, England. If he runs uncontested, he could take office as soon as the third week in July. But some Labour lawmakers say the process is strengthened by competition and debate, and two other Labour figures, a former armed services minister and Starmer's chief secretary, are said to be mulling a run. Lauren Freyer, NPR News, London.
12: A federal judge has found that a data tool the Trump administration created is unlawful. It's been used to verify voter eligibility by aggregating Americans' personal information. NPR's Jude Joffe Block reports.
15: Last spring, the Trump administration overhauled a Department of Homeland Security data system known as SAVE, linking it to Social Security data to create a citizenship lookup tool. The Trump administration has promoted SAVE as a way to verify voters' eligibility, but SAVE has erroneously flagged eligible Americans as potential non-citizens. Now, a federal judge has ruled the changes to SAVE violated federal laws, and the tool in its current form can no longer be used. The decision was celebrated by voting rights and privacy advocates. A Department of Justice statement says it will continue to aggressively defend the president's immigration enforcement agenda and DHS's use of SAVE. Jude Joffe Block, NPR News.
12: This is NPR. Firefighters in Utah are working to get a handle on multiple wildfires. Extreme heat and dry, windy conditions are making that hard. People in the town of Eureka near Salt Lake City have evacuated. Fire near Beaver, Utah has burned more than 10,000 acres since yesterday. Most of southern Utah is under red flag warnings today. So is much of Colorado. Severe wildfires have increased dramatically over the last four decades in California. That's according to a new study that shows climate change is playing a role. NPR's Lauren Sommer reports.
16: In the 1980s, the majority of wildfires in California were low or moderate intensity. Those are the fires that the state's forests are adapted to. They clear out overgrown brush and don't kill the trees. But over the last 40 years, extreme wildfire activity has grown rapidly. That's according to a study from researchers at UCLA and Stanford University. Severe fires are now the most common because the atmosphere is hotter, drying out the vegetation, and because forests are denser. The risk is that severe wildfires kill many more trees, making it harder for forests to regenerate. Lauren Sommer, NPR News.
12: Portugal's Cristiano Ronaldo is now the first player to score in six World Cup tournaments. He made history just a little while ago, scoring a goal against Uzbekistan in Houston. Portugal is looking for redemption after the team's draw in its opening match against the Democratic Republic of Congo. England takes on Ghana this afternoon. Later, it's Panama versus Croatia, and then Colombia will play the DRC. I'm Kristen Wright. This is NPR in Washington.
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0: I'm Robin Young in Boston. It's Here and Now. And we have a decision from the Supreme Court today. The court's majority ruling against a Rastafarian man who sued prison officials over religious freedom. Damon Landor made a vow to not cut his hair as part of his Rastafari faith. But in 2020, prison guards forcibly shaved his head when he was serving time on drug charges. Lindor has since been released, and today the court ruled 6-3 that his lawsuit cannot move forward. It's a shift from recent opinions supporting religious rights. So let's bring in former federal prosecutor Paul Butler. He's here to walk us through this. He's a law professor at Georgetown. Professor Paul, welcome back.
20: Hey, Robin. Great to be here.
0: Well, and Damon Lindor, he had not cut his hair for almost 20 years. He was handcuffed to a chair, his head forcibly shaved. Now, he even had a copy of a legal opinion on religion saying that inmates could keep dreadlocks. So Justice Neil Gorsuch wrote today's opinion, turning aside his lawsuit. What did Justice Gorsuch say?
20: So the case was about whether state prison guards can be sued when they violate the religious rights of inmates. There's a federal law that requires states to allow prisoners to practice their faith, and courts have specifically ruled that that applies to Rastafarians who want to grow dreadlocks. Today, the Supreme Court ruled that the law does not allow prison guards to be sued for money damages. The six conservatives on the court said that the language of the federal law does not clearly inform guards that they can be sued, and it would therefore be unfair to make them pay out of their own pockets.
0: No, okay, I have to understand this. In other words, there is a law that says prisoners have to be allowed to wear dreadlocks if they're practicing a Rastafari faith, but it doesn't specifically say that if you prohibit them from doing that, you can be sued?
20: So, yes, the remedy would be that the government be sued and enjoined, that is, stopped from doing this in the future. The problem is that there was already a decision on that issue from the Fifth Circuit. So Mr. Lindor, he just had a couple of weeks left to serve. He'd been in Louisiana state prisons with no problems. He gets to this one prison and he literally presents a copy of the federal court opinion to the prison guards. And Robin, they threw it in the garbage can. So all of the courts said that what the prison guards did was egregious. It was unconstitutional. But the remedy isn't that the state guards can be sued for money out of their own pocket.
0: Okay. And what did Justice Ketanji Brown Jackson say in the dissent, in which she was joined by Justices Sonia Sotomayor and Elena Kagan?
20: So there's another federal law that uses almost identical language. And in another case, the court said that in those cases, plaintiffs can sue for money damages under that law. But the conservative justices responded that the language regarding that other federal law about religious freedom makes it clearer that it applies to federal guards. So part of the issue was that federal guards have different obligations than state guards. Justice Jackson and the two other justices didn't agree with that statutory interpretation by the majority.
0: Look, eight of the nine Supreme Court justices are Christian. And as we said, this case seems to go against some of the court's recent rulings, very much supporting religious rights and Christianity. I mean, is there a whiff here? We haven't said the word race. Rastafari and the faith is mainly Afrocentric. Is there something else happening here?
20: So it's certainly the case that the Supreme Court has in recent years repeatedly advanced religious rights. So in 2022, the court sided with a Texas death row inmate who wanted his pastor to be able to touch him and pray for him at the time of his execution. And the court has also said that a high school football coach has a constitutional right to pray after his team scores a touchdown. Robin, there's another series of cases in which the court has limited the rights of prison inmates to sue about their prison conditions. So you can think of those two series of cases in tension. And today, the court decided against religious rights. and in favor of this trend that, again, prevents prison inmates from going to court to sue. Mm. So you could say it's about race, or you could say that it's about hostility from the majority to prisoners suing about their own conditions of confinement.
0: Former federal prosecutor Paul Butler, law professor at Georgetown, thank you so much.
20: Always a pleasure.
4: Well, something rare just happened on Capitol Hill. Democrats and Republicans agreed on something almost unanimously. The Senate passed a bipartisan bill to make housing more affordable. Here's the bill's sponsor, Elizabeth Warren, a Democrat.
2: The bill we're passing today sends a clear message to every American struggling to find a place they can afford. Elected leaders understand the problem and are actually doing something to try to solve it.
4: The bill includes dozens of provisions to reduce prices and increase the supply of housing. It now heads to the House. Let's bring in Vincent Reyna. He's a professor of urban economics and planning at the University of Pennsylvania. And Vincent, Senator Warren says this is the most significant housing legislation in decades to come out of Congress. Do you agree?
21: Yeah, this is a quite a comprehensive set of legislation. I mean, there you know, well over 40 provisions in this legislation. It really pulls together actually kind of a whole bunch of bills and ideas that people have been proposing for quite some time, and have on their own actually had bipartisan support often, and kind of brought them together to one big comprehensive bill.
4: Let's tick through some of the key provisions here in this bill. The biggest one, the one that's getting the most headlines, would limit large institutional investors from owning more than 350 single-family homes. Senator Tim Scott is a Republican. Here's how he put it yesterday.
22: Houses should be for people and not for corporations.
4: Okay, that echoes almost verbatim what we've heard from President Trump in the past. Do you think it's good policy?
21: Look, there's a legitimate concern that, you know, banks and firms have access to cheaper capital and economies of scale that the everyday purchaser or renter does not have access to. So by virtue of that alone, right, they are going to be able to outcompete folks and essentially acquire properties that could have been a first-time home purchase for someone and potentially charge rents that are at market or even above market, right? The reality is, though, that, you know, banning those investors from those purchases on its own doesn't necessarily solve the problem. Right? We need people to be able to access capital to purchase homes. We need capital to actually go into repairing those homes. So all to say is that, you know, the concern about being outcompeted is legitimate, but we also have to kind of pair that with a broader sense of programs and opportunities for folks to actually be able to then access high quality homes.
4: I was in Nevada earlier this year reporting on an effort there. It was a state effort at the legislature to limit corporate ownership. And economists in Nevada weren't convinced that it would bring down prices because it actually might stop investors from building new houses. And the most important thing here, they say, is adding more supply to the housing market. What do you think about that?
21: Yeah, I mean, the reality is that we've underbuilt housing for, you know, well over a decade, and we've gotten ourselves into a housing affordability crisis that in many ways is unprecedented, right? You know, we've seen essentially a wholesale loss of our affordable rental stock and a near doubling of the median sales price to the median income for homes across the country. And so when you're in that unprecedented scenario, you definitely need kind of large scale housing production to kick in. But you also need housing production that really occurs across the income spectrum, because we've seen a real loss of those lower cost rental units, of those entry point homes, of those middle price homes. We need that production really to happen across the scale.
4: To that point, there is a provision in this bill that would eliminate the requirement for manufactured homes to be built on a steel frame and on wheels so that they could be moved around, which is interesting. Also, I see that cities will be rewarded for building new homes. I mean, aside from this corporate investors provision part of the bill, is there a section of the law that you think would actually be more effective in bringing, you know, the supply up and prices down?
21: What's really hard about housing policy is we all want kind of a silver bullet that solves everything.

0: absolutely essential and really importantly are meant to complement each other in key ways.
1: Just briefly, clearly this is an issue that is resonating politically as lawmakers are just trying to, you know, help ease the mind of anxious voters ahead of the midterms. Do you think, though, that this bill is going to help stabilize the economy as we grapple with other challenges out there like gas prices and inflation across the board? Briefly, please.
0: You know, this is really necessary bill on many fronts, but then clearly for it to be sufficient, we have to see what happens on the appropriation side, right? To ensure that, you know, all these programs both flow, are funded sufficiently, and are complemented by resources that actually kind of address the core affordability issue. But again, we can't do that without the precondition of these kind of programs existing.
1: Vincent Reyna, professor of urban economics and planning at the University of Pennsylvania. Vincent, thank you very much.
0: Thank you for having me.
1: It's Here and Now.
2: 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Today is Tuesday, June 23rd, 2026. 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
3: It's Here and Now. The Barack Obama Presidential Center opened in Chicago last week to great fanfare, and plans are already underway for President Trump's presidential library to open in Miami, Florida. It got our next guest thinking, who are these centers for? The public or a former president who may want to shape how history will remember him? Julian Zelizer is a columnist at Foreign Policy and a professor of history and public affairs at Princeton. He helps us look at the present through the past. Hi, Julian.
4: Hi, nice to be with you.
3: Nice to have you here. And remind us, how did these libraries or centers come about? Who were they for?
4: Well, before the 1950s, individual presidents kept their own papers, and if they wanted to donate them, it was up to them and their families. FDR changes this in 1940, and he turns his papers over to the federal government. So it's the first time we think of these as public records, not just private material. And then finally, the Presidential Libraries Act of 1955 creates the system we have today and basically says the records from an administration and the place that they will be in are part of a federal system. And again, not part of a private operation.
3: Okay. And these libraries have sometimes historically faced criticism when people have misunderstood that private part, you know, who owns this? And we're thinking of the Nixon era. There were fears that President Nixon would destroy records relating to the Watergate scandal. When his library opened in 1990, Watergate was described as a coup, when in fact it was his own orchestrated dirty tricks and lying about the Vietnam War that brought him down. Remind us what the reaction was to that.
4: Yeah, I mean, it was pretty clear how this was being revised so that the history in the museum was not what most people had experienced. The museum was not yet under the federal system because the government still had the Nixon papers, and there was a lot of legal

0: wrangling and distrust and concern about making sure when those papers were turned over that the library would handle them well. But the displays open early and it's controlled by the foundation, and it really tries to revise what everyone saw with their own eyes in 1974.
1: Yeah, well, and again, a few years later, Congress passes the Presidential Records Act, requiring all presidents to preserve and transfer their records to the federal government. Just bring us to present day. Putting aside that the Obama Center is notably not a library, you say in a recent article that the Obama Center sets a dangerous precedent for the future of the presidential library system. Why?
0: Well, as good as this center is, and it's not a library, the archives are not there, it has really disconnected the center from the federal government altogether. The Obama Foundation retains full control over what happens in this building, and the National Archives staff, who have been very important in making sure that we have fair and relatively accurate depictions of how presidents are shown, will not be part of this center. So as good as the center is, and as well-intentioned as the people running it are, it now creates a total separation between this idea, these are public papers, it's a public space of commemoration, turning it into something totally private.
1: Well, but can you understand perhaps a past president's fear in the current climate? The Obama Center is much about inclusion and diversity, the history of race relations. This government, this current government, which is the current federal government that would have oversight, has not accepted those.
0: No, I get that and I see the fears, but the fight should take place to protect the National Archives and the records, not to abandon it, because we can imagine what the next presidential library will look like. I mean, President Trump has already, his people discounted the Presidential Records Act of 1978, challenging its legality. He's openly revised history and pressured people in museums and schools not to deal with real history. So even though I get what the Obama Foundation might be thinking, although they decided this a while back, you can see where this can all go in our struggle to have commemorations of history that are accurate, complicated, and true to what actually happened.
1: And again, Obama's records are accessible through the National Archives. And Trump wants to decide which records to keep, which to destroy, which to share with the public. Now, a federal judge recently rejected that he owns them, not the public. And the judge cited a line from the book 1984, who controls the past controls the future, who controls the present controls the past.
0: And I can't tell you how important these archives have been for historians and educators who've tried to understand what has happened in different moments of history. And we really need those records to write our books and our articles and to have the kind of public conversations we need about this important office.
1: Princeton University historian Julian Zelizer, again, helps us look at the present through the past. Julian, thank you.
0: Thank you for having me.
2: Telehealth companies have become key players in the market for obesity drugs. Some provide medicines to patients paying out of pocket, but others cater to employers looking to cut back on how much they spend on drugs like Wegovy and Zepbound. NPR Pharmaceuticals correspondent Sydney Lupkin reports.
3: Every time David Davis talks to a nurse at Vita Health, he thinks he'll finally get the okay for Zepbound. And every time so far, he has been wrong.
4: I thought, all right, I'll go through their, you know, I'll jump through their hoops. And then it was like, it seemed like it would kind of add up, you know? And then the more it would add up, like more they wanted, the more frustrated I would get.
3: The 57-year-old power plant worker near Santa Cruz, California, got a Zepbound prescription from his primary care doctor in December to treat the obstructive sleep apnea that was leaving him exhausted every morning.
4: I was finally ready to just anything I could to get sleep.
3: But before Davis could fill the prescription, his company added a new requirement, Vita Health. It meant that his Zepbound would be covered by insurance, but only if one of Vita's telehealth providers, not his regular doctor, wrote the prescription. At first, he was mad, but he did as he was told. Got new blood work, filled out the questionnaires, did the video visits. The Vita Health nurse said he was a good candidate for Zepbound, but insisted he try two generic drugs first. Naltrexone, a drug used to treat alcohol and opioid use, and bupropion, an antidepressant. Neither drug is approved for obstructive sleep apnea. Davis was frustrated and called his insurance's patient advocate.
4: I was like, what's the deal with this? And the patient advocate said, I've never heard of that. That's not a rule.
3: Vita Health didn't answer questions about Davis's care, despite his willingness to waive patient privacy. Instead, a company statement says its providers adhere to clinical eligibility criteria and plan sponsors' coverage policies when prescribing. Like a lot of its peers, Vita started out offering virtual health coaching for people with chronic conditions. Then GLP-1 drugs became blockbusters, and these companies pivoted to managing the patients taking them and their costs to employers. That's according to Jane Horning, the chief clinical officer at MMIT, a data company focused on the pharmaceutical market.
5: They've seen this opportunity in the larger market with the GLP-1s and all the wraparound services that they could provide, and it's just exploded.
3: These services are popular with employers. Exact numbers are hard to come by, but one company, Omada Health, told investors last month that its patients grew by 50% over the last year to more than a million people. Here's Omada president Weili Hsiao.
6: Omada is neither a gatekeeper of GLP-1s, nor are we a vending machine. And you'll find both extremes of that spectrum out there on the marketplace.
3: But Horning says these companies sell utilization management under the guise of lifestyle intervention.
5: But the end game is to eventually get the patient healthy, get them on an exercise program, and get them off the GLP-1s. The employers don't want to pay for this forever either.
3: Dr. Kate Varney is the obesity medicine director for UVA Health in Charlottesville, Virginia. She's alarmed when telehealth providers try to get her patients off GLP-1s.
7: I'm like, whoa. They're offering medical advice outside the scope of their practice when the evidence is clear in the research clinical trials that showed that when patients came off these medications, they regained 2/3 of their weight back.
3: That's what happened to her patient, 64-year-old Penny Beyer, a homemaker in Stewartstraff, Virginia. She started on Wegovy in April 2025 and got to a healthy BMI. Then Virta Health, a telehealth provider, was added to her family's benefits package. Virta kicked her off the drug in December. The weight, her cholesterol, it's all back to what it was before Wegovy.
8: Everything's come back with a vengeance. After about a month of arguing back and forth with them and just kept saying, no, we're not prescribing anymore. No matter what I done or papers I brought them or texts I sent them, and nothing mattered.
3: Virta declined to answer questions about Beyer's care despite her willingness to give them permission to do so. Dr. Carolyn Francovilla, vice president of the Obesity Medicine Association, says the programs can be helpful for some patients, but she also says telling patients to step on the scale and log their weight every week can be triggering.
9: If they don't follow those rules, then they may no longer be eligible to get the medication. And, you know, that's not an evidence-based practice. That is not something that needs to be done to safely take these medications.
3: Too often, Francovilla says, these telehealth companies seem to be prioritizing employers' needs over those of patients. Sydney Lupkin, NPR News.
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0: Live from NPR News in Boston, I'm Josie Guarino. The Pentagon has told lawmakers it needs roughly $80 billion, mostly to cover the cost of the war in Iran. The proposal would add to what is already a sizable defense spending boost being sought by President Trump. Senate Majority Leader John Thune said senators would review the proposal when it was formally submitted, but Democrats and some Republicans have been highly critical of Trump's choice to go to war against Iran and skeptical of the deal the president made to extend the ceasefire. The money, largely to replenish stockpiles, comes as Trump is seeking $1.5 trillion this year for the Defense Department. That's a 50% increase. President Trump and Iran are clashing over whether Tehran agreed to allow further UN inspections of previously bombed nuclear sites, while Trump and Vice President J.D. Vance claimed negotiations secured this concession. Iran's foreign ministry denies any such visits are scheduled, complicating ongoing talks mediated by Pakistan. The American Civil Liberties Union says it will spend more than $50 million on hiring volunteers and to independently monitor this year's midterm elections, with half of that budget dedicated to ensuring smooth election administration in key battleground states. 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
1: 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It's 27 minutes until 2. Today is Tuesday, June 23rd, 2026. Here's an interesting fact, something you might not know. Kentucky is not only responsible for 95% of the world's bourbon, but there's also so much of it that the 4.7 million barrels in the state's distilleries outnumber the 4.3 million people who live there. This is MPB Think Radio.
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5: It's Here and Now. At the FIFA World Cup, three more teams have advanced to the knockout round of 32. Argentina, France, and Norway have joined Mexico, the U.S., and Germany in the win-or-go-home round that begins this Sunday. But if you do the math, that means 26 spots still remain. NPR sport correspondent Becky Sullivan joins us now from Los Angeles with the latest. Becky, welcome back.
6: Hey, nice to see you, Peter.
5: Nice to see you. Got to start with Lionel Messi, who's going to turn 39 tomorrow, but you can hardly tell because after yesterday's match, he now has 18 World Cup goals for Argentina in six World Cup tournaments. That is a new record, and there is still plenty of time left in this tournament.
6: Absolutely, yeah. I mean, it's been incredible to watch him. I mean, just yesterday I was at the U.S. training camp in Irvine. All of the media, all of the reporters there were there to work on the U.S. team. But Argentina was on. You can't miss Messi. So everybody was gathered around the TV watching to see if he would do it again. He had a hat trick in his first game at this World Cup. That's already crazy. He added two more goals in that game yesterday. And that could have been another hat trick, too, because he missed a penalty kick, which is wild for him. It's just utterly remarkable that he's still doing this. So you got to enjoy watching it while you can so that you can look back on this and say that you saw this all happen.
5: Yeah, it's something. But he actually might not be the best player on the pitch because Kylian Mbappe scored twice for France against Iraq. He's 27. He now has 16 goals in just three World Cup appearances. So it seems like Mbappe is trying to do everything he can to outpace Messi.
6: Yeah, I mean, he is so impressive, and France is just unbelievable to watch play. Their offense is just so effective, so fluid. Those guys are so fast, the way they send the passes up and find Mbappe up at the top. It's incredible. And, I mean, it's going to be so fun to watch this Golden Boot race between the two of them, because these two teams are both poised to make really deep runs. They could go sort of tit for tat, these two guys, as both of these teams advance in the tournament. If France wins their group, which they're expected to, but hinges on this sort of blockbuster game against Norway on Friday, they will be on opposite sides of the bracket, France and Argentina, Messi and Mbappe. And so we could potentially see them each meet in the final. That would be incredible. Who can say how many goals those guys will have then?
5: Well, but the Team USA is going to try to get there too, because they are they're 2-0 in the group stage, looking great. What are you learning about Christian Pulisic, star player for the US, and his injured calf?
6: Yeah, so he missed the second group game against Australia, in which the US showed that they didn't need him to win, at least against an opponent of the quality of Australia. But certainly they want him back, and they definitely want him back for any sort of knockout games that lay ahead. He appeared at training yesterday when I was there. He appeared on the field with the team. You know, we're allowed to watch the team practice, warm up really for about 15 minutes. He was out there. That was the first time he'd been out there in about a week. And so that's a sign that things are improving. Before that Australia game, coach Mauricio Pochettino had suggested that he might be available for the third group stage match. The USA has clinched the group. There's no competitive reason for him to play. He might appear just to get some minutes to sort of stay fit, not, you know, get rusty sitting for two straight weeks, but they don't need him to win this game before that knockout round begins next week.
5: Just in a word or two, how confident is Team USA right now? Are they feeling like they can go far in this tournament?
6: They are feeling really, really good. The vibes are feeling really good with those guys right now. They are building some confidence for sure.
5: Becky Sullivan, thank you. It's Here and Now.
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7: Now, some Senate Republicans say the president's unpredictable actions risk derailing their shared agenda. 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
1: 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Today is June 23rd. Born on this day, country singer June Carter Cash was born in 1929. 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Born June 23rd, 1970, the R&B singer Chico DeBarge. 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
10: I'm Robin Young in Boston. It's Here and Now. Hollywood is mourning the loss of director-producer James Burrows, who's died at the age of 85. In some five decades of television, he directed over 1,000 episodes of our favorite TV sitcoms, The Mary Tyler Moore Show, Taxi, Will and Grace. He was instrumental in creating Cheers with the classic pairing of Ted Danson and Shelley Long.
11: I do need a job, and I'll find one. And you can bet that it won't be waiting tables.
12: What are you qualified to do?
11: Nothing.
10: James Burroughs' memoir was titled Directed by James Burroughs. We spoke with him in August 2023 and began by asking how he approached one of our favorite scenes from Friends. Now, David Schwimmer's Ross and Jennifer Aniston's Rachel are out on the apartment deck. Inside, their pals are sitting on the couch singing, oblivious to a cat that has leapt onto Ross's shoulders. He's running back and forth trying to get it off.
12: I had to shoot the scene between David and Jen where he's about to ask her out from outside. So I pre-shot that. We dropped that in for the audience, including the cat leaping on his shoulder. And then for the audience, the live portion where it was Matt and Lisa and Courtney singing On the Top of the World and Schwimmer going back and forth in the background trying to get this. It was a fake cat at that point. It was a real cat when I shot it to get it off his shoulders. And I just said, go until I yell cut. And he went back and forth.
13: Down on creation.
12: It's, I think, tied for the biggest laugh in my life other than the other one is Reverend Jim. What does a yellow light mean?
10: On Taxi.
12: On Taxi.
10: Remind us?
12: Well, it's Reverend Jim. You know, the cab driver takes him down to take his written exam to be a taxi driver. And he goes over to the examination. The rest of the guys are waiting for him. He looks down at the sheet and he says to them, psst, what does a yellow light mean? Conway, Bobby Wheeler, says, slow down. To which Reverend Jim goes, what? And that went on forever.
10: Well, let's go back to the beginning, because your early life, you grew up in what some of us would consider a fairy tale Manhattan. Your mom, an activist who would call the White House from a payphone to beg to have the Rosenbergs pardoned. Your dad, Abe Burroughs, the legendary playwright, director, and producer, shows like Guys and Dolls. He worked with George S. Kaufman, would sing at parties with Groucho Marx and Danny Kaye, pal around with John Steinbeck. What did you inhale during this time?
12: I didn't know what I was inhaling. My mom and dad split up when I was five. Yeah. So, you know, my dad would invite us, my sister and I, to parties. So we would run into the stray John Steinbeck around there, and Truman Capote and Cole Porter. And we didn't, you know, I was 15, 16. I knew that Cole Porter wrote music for with my dad, and I knew that Truman Capote wrote the book for Breakfast at Tiffany's, which my father turned into a musical. But I wasn't awestruck by them.
10: Yeah.
12: I did end up eating dinner with John Steinbeck as my dinner partner around a round table, and him literally pulling out his Nobel speech out of his pocket and showing it to me.
10: Wow.
12: Only later did I put two and two together. Oh, that's who I was sitting next to.
10: Yeah. You mentioned that your parents had separated, and I thought it was sweet that you hint that that may be one reason why you always work, you know, as an adult, you always worked on shows where people became families, Friends, Cheers.
12: Yeah. I think more stereotypical to my situation is that I try to work on shows that has a group of people you've never seen before.
10: Mm.
12: Taxi, when you cut to Danny DeVito and you've never seen him before and he says something funny, you go, oh my God. And the audience clocks that. They didn't expect him to be funny, but he was funny because humor is 95% surprise.
10: Yeah. You talk a lot about how sets are characters on the show. And in that case, it was this two-story garage where this taxi company worked. And there's visual humor as well. And part of that was having this Danny DeVito sitting in the dispatcher's office up the top of the stairs. And he's barking out orders and he's just like curmudgeon. And then the reveal was when he left that office.
12: Right. When we were doing the pilot of that, you know, with these incredible writers, Jim Brooks, Ed Weinberg, Stan Daniels, and Dave Davis. When we were doing the pilot, Louis came out in the first scene.
10: That's Danny's character, yeah.
12: Yeah, Danny's character. And then I think the four of them looked at one another and said, no, no, we can't do that. We got to save it for the end. We got to establish his menace, you know, without seeing
10: his short stature.
12: Yes, yeah, short stature. And so that was, you know, it was an obvious decision.
10: But that's part of what you and your team, you know, but what a director, does. Like, how is it going to work best to introduce Danny DeVito? Can you talk about a couple more of those things that were contributions you made?
12: I don't like to toot my own horn.
10: I know.
12: My gift, or, you know, I don't want to be presumptuous, but, you know, what I do is I have an eye for what's funny. I'm not a writer. The jokes come down from the writers. It's my job to put the actors in the right position to tell the joke.
10: Yeah.
12: I'll tell people, say that line as you're crossing out the door. I think it's funnier than just standing there and saying it.
10: Right. Well, you tell Linda Lavin, playing Sean Hayes' mom in Sean Saves the World, to pocket an ashtray as she crosses the room. Boom, she's a kleptomaniac. David Hyde Pierce came on Frasier as Frasier's younger brother, Niles, and you directed him in one scene, "Before you sit down, take out your handkerchief and wipe the seat."
12: Guilty as charged, that I did do.
10: And something like that turns out to be character defining. You know, we know immediately what a neurotic guy this is, wiping down the chair in a restaurant. Yeah. And what about getting the casting right? Because you write, Lisa Kudrow originally was cast as Roz in Frasier, the producer for Frasier's radio show. But it just wasn't right. But she was perfect for Friends.
12: It's just the luck of the draw. She hated when she was let go. But, you know, the speech before Frasier goes and confronts his dad is the Lupe Velez speech, which is the Lupe Velez story, is she wanted to commit suicide. So she dressed in a very nice robe and walked into the bathroom to get her pills, and she slipped, hit her head on the tub, and died. You know, her speech she had to give. But Kelsey is such a strong personality. And Lisa's, what she does great is ethereal. And it just didn't work at that moment.
10: Okay, but listeners might be wondering, how did that story become funny? So here's Roz, now played by Perry Gilpin, explaining.
14: Even though things may not happen like we planned, they can work out anyway.
15: Remind me again how it worked for Lupe. Last seen with her head in the toilet.
14: All she wanted was to be remembered. Will you ever forget that story?
10: Do you ever, Jim Burrows, do you reflect on how many people with extraordinary talent, but you gave them springboards?
12: I don't think about it. What I do is if I see them in some other show, I say, oh, I had a small part in their career, but I don't get that much knocks from it.
10: Nice.
12: You know, it's nice to see what, you know, these people go on to do. And, you know, like Melissa McCarthy and Jen Aniston and Teddy, who's been in, I think, 4 or 5 different sitcoms.
10: Ted Danson.
12: So I like that.
10: Hmm. I thought you were going to say, I watch them when they go on to other shows, and I think, geez, I wouldn't have shot them from that side.
12: No, I don't think that way.
10: Can you just impart a little to future directors now? Even though the world of television has changed, it's not as much about sitcoms, certainly it's not about syndication, it's all streaming, but what would you impart?
12: My primary rule is to die with your boots on. If you're a guest director, the first thing you have to do is you have to play by the rules of the sitcom, but you still have to put your stink on the show. You just can't be a traffic cop. Don't worry about your next job. Just try to make this show that you're working on the best show possible, and the rewards will come.
10: Well, James Burrows, Jim, thank you so much for all the joy you have brought over the years. Really wanted to say that.
12: Well, thank you. I appreciate it.
10: James Burrows in August 2023. He died Friday at the age of 85. It's Here and Now.

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Good afternoon. Today is Tuesday. It's June 23rd, 2026. And the Merriam-Webster word of the day is quail. To quail is to feel afraid and often to show your fear in a way that can be clearly seen. 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
3: It's Here and Now. Summer is most definitely here, but you can still have a productive garden, even if the forecast is calling for a hot, dry summer where you live. Joining me now with some gardening tips is Sarah Peralt. She's managing editor of the Old Farmer's Almanac. She's in Dublin, New Hampshire. Sarah, welcome.
4: Oh, thank you for having me. It's a pleasure.
3: Yeah, it's tough to speak generally here because obviously the climate is so different no matter where you are in the country. But when your team launched a map for gardeners to show which part of the countries might be drier than usual this summer, it wasn't just the places you'd expect. So just briefly, give us an overview of the summer gardening forecast from your perspective.
4: Sure, absolutely. So we're going to be expecting drier than normal conditions across much of the northern tier of the United States. That's from Idaho, east to Michigan, and then as you know, south into northern Texas. And then we've got another patch of dryness that stretches from northeast down to the Atlantic coast, into parts of southeast and all of Florida.
3: All right, big chunk of the country. Some parts of the country might be a little bit wetter than usual because we've got a big El Nino event in the forecast. But obviously, Sarah, water is essential, and the weather conditions are going to affect how you decide to water. What's the first thing you think about when gardening in a tough summer climate?
4: First things first, we're going to start at the soil level. You're literally working from the ground up. So when you're watering, you want to make sure you're watering deeply. We all see those people out with their hoses just spraying. They're getting the leaves of their plants. They're not getting down to the roots. So what you need to do is water at the soil level.
3: So you water deeply. Does that mean less frequently or more frequently?
4: You're going to do it less often because if you're doing it deeply, it's going to penetrate the roots and it's going to stay. If you're doing it just waving over the top, the plants themselves are getting less water. You're getting more on the leaves, and the leaves don't need it.
3: Right. In fact, I've heard that it can be damaging to get water on the leaves, especially when it's hot outside. Is that right?
4: Yes, that's true, because moisture on your leaves is going to encourage fungal diseases, and then you have to get rid of your plants altogether.
3: Okay. So then the question becomes, what should you plant if the weather's going to be especially hot this summer? Because obviously something like, say, okra or black-eyed peas are going to do better than spinach. How do you decide what to plant?
4: Well, your best bet is to go to your local garden nursery. Ask them about their native plants. So native plants, they're adapted to local rainfall patterns and growing conditions. And once you get them established, they require less watering. Some drought-tolerant ideas are lavender, coneflower, black-eyed Susans are very popular, and even Russian sage. That's beautiful.
3: Mm. Do you have advice for folks who may not have an in-ground garden, or you know, maybe they're using raised beds or just containers because space is a limitation for them?
4: Containers are very popular, as well as hanging baskets. They usually dry out faster than a garden that's in the ground, so you're probably going to need to water them every day. What you want to do is just stick your finger into the top inch, and if it feels dry, you definitely need to be adding water.
3: So it's already June 23rd at this point. Did we miss our window? If you haven't gotten anything in the ground at this point, is it already just too hot to grow anything?
4: No, you can start with, go to the nursery and get already started plants. You probably don't want to start with any seeds at this point.
3: So I guess just final thoughts here. Just because it's hot and dry in the summer doesn't mean you have to give up, right? I mean, we've talked about some strategies to keep your garden fresh and healthy through the summer. You know, what's your philosophy about growing in tough conditions?
4: Everybody should just do the best that they can. And if all else fails, you can always grow a houseplant. There's no shame in that.
3: All right. Again, every climate is different, so reach out to your local extension offices and you can get some really specific suggestions for your particular growing environment. Sarah Perrault is managing editor of the Old Farmer's Almanac. Sarah, thank you so much for your time. Appreciate it.
4: Thanks very much. It was great speaking with you, Peter.
3: Well, this hot summer, we're celebrating America's 250th birthday, and we've been asking our listeners to respond to this question. What do you feel when you see the American flag? Leah Fagan of Chicago tells us that her feelings have shifted over time. She calls herself a military brat who grew up on an American base in Germany.
5: And of course, the American flag was everywhere on base, and it was always a hopeful sight. It stood for strength and freedom and collaboration with the world, leadership, like really great, wonderful things. And anytime I saw the flag, it always felt like home no matter where I was in the world. And it was always a source of comfort for me. However, as an adult living in the U.S., that's changed quite a bit for me. I feel like the image of the American flag has been co-opted by the far right, and it no longer stands as a source of freedom and strength and leadership. When I look at the flag now, it symbolizes oppression, it symbolizes isolation in the world, and it no longer provides the comfort that it once did.
3: We'll have more perspectives tomorrow. Here and Now is a production of NPR and WBUR. I'm Peter O'Dowd in Phoenix.
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0: From WHYY in Philadelphia, this is Fresh Air. I'm Tanya Mosley in Los Angeles. Today, actor Wendell Pierce. He's best known for playing men who fight to keep their dignity. Bunk Moreland, the homicide detective on The Wire, a trombone player in Tremé, and a few years ago on Broadway as Willie Loman in Death of a Salesman. Now he's taking on Shakespeare's Othello, a role he's wanted his whole life. He's also starring in television and film, including CBS's Elsbeth and Jack Ryan Ghost War. He proudly calls himself a journeyman actor and shares an old joke about the five stages of an acting career.
1: There's who is Wendell Pierce? Get me Wendell Pierce. Get me someone like Wendell Pierce. Get me a younger Wendell Pierce. And then the last and final and fifth stage is, who is Wendell Pierce?
0: First News.
2: Live from NPR News in Washington, I'm Kristen Wright. The U.S. and Iran are saying opposite things about whether Tehran has agreed to allow U.N. inspections of its damaged nuclear sites. According to Iran's foreign ministry, there are no such plans. Vice President Vance, though, has said there are. President Trump addressed the issue while speaking to reporters in Pennsylvania this afternoon.
3: They're wrong. They're wrong. They know they're wrong. They told us inside, and we have it down 100% inspections. And if they were right, I'd cancel the meetings right now.
2: He's referring to negotiators meeting in Geneva to discuss the terms of the tentative deal to end the war. Trump says International Atomic Energy Agency inspectors will be on the ground at, quote, the appropriate time. President Trump says six people have been arrested for vandalizing the Lincoln Memorial Reflecting Pool, an iconic D.C. landmark. He posted on Truth Social this afternoon that there's a 350-foot gash in the lining, but hasn't shared any evidence. And the newly painted bottom has already started peeling. There are election primaries and runoffs today in four states: Maryland, New York, South Carolina, and Utah. NPR's Sage Miller says voters in Utah will be choosing from several candidates for a newly redrawn congressional seat.
4: For the first time in modern history, Utah has a safe Democratic congressional seat that could help determine the makeup of the House majority come November. It's also one of the most competitive Democratic primary races Utah has ever seen. The top three candidates range from moderate to progressive to aligning with the Democratic Socialists. Damon Kahn is a political science professor at Utah State University. He believes this race lays out the choice facing Democrats across the country. Do voters want a party that will stand its ground on policy, even if that policy won't go anywhere quickly, or a party that aims for collaboration, even if that means compromise? Sage Miller, NPR News, Salt Lake City.
2: The Israeli military has been using concrete to seal what they say are Hamas tunnels in areas of Gaza under its control. But as NPR's Anas Baba reports, when liquid concrete suddenly flooded the streets, it was an unexpected chance for Palestinians to get their hands on building material.
5: Palestinians have been racing into the streets since Monday, carrying buckets and shovels to scoop up the still liquid concrete as it floods the neighborhood. Children and adults are wading through the thick gray sludge, carrying away buckets of it before it hardens. The Israeli military says it pumped it into a tunnel Monday in eastern Gaza. Israel has barred cement and most other construction materials from entering the devastated Gaza Strip throughout the war. Residents say they hope to use it to repair some homes damaged during the war.
2: Anas Baba reporting. This is NPR News in Washington. Federal investigators say structural failure due to poor construction is what caused the deadly partial collapse of a condo building in South Florida nearly 5 years ago. The beachfront collapse occurred just after 1 a.m. local time and left 98 people dead, as NPR's Debbie Elliott reports.
6: The 12-story Champlain Towers South condo partially collapsed on June 24, 2021. New technical findings by the National Institute of Standards and Technology conclude the problem started about 3 weeks before the collapse, when two connections between garage columns and the pool deck failed. Judith Matrani-Reiser co-leads the federal investigation.
7: Once the first connection failed, other elements of the pool deck were left to carry their loads, but they were not strong enough to handle them due to problems that stemmed from the original design and construction of the building.
6: Investigators will issue a final report later to include recommendations to improve building safety. Debbie Elliott, NPR News.
2: A plan to make the cost of buying a home more affordable is moving through Congress. The House will take up the bill next after the Senate passed it yesterday. Democrats and Republicans largely agree on this one. Lawmakers say the legislation would increase housing supply by limiting what investors can buy up. The goal is to bring down the cost of buying a home for Americans. The NBA draft starts tonight. The Washington Wizards have the first overall pick. I'm Kristen Wright, NPR News in Washington.
8: 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This is NPR.
9: I'm Dr. Anthony Lizowitz, and this is Climate Connections. Ryan Reed is from the Karuk, Hupa, and Yurok tribes in California. Growing up, he learned how his people long used intentional fire to keep landscapes healthy.
10: But we were never able to actually go out and do those things.
9: In the early 1900s, states and the Forest Service began mandating that all fires be suppressed, effectively outlawing indigenous fire practices. The Forest Service has since reversed those policies, but their legacy remains. Many areas are overgrown with trees and brush that fuel severe fires, and the risks are growing as the climate warms. In 2020, after a deadly wildfire near his home, Reed became a wildland firefighter with the Forest Service, a job he held for 4 summers. He says at times it felt contradictory.
10: Fighting fire for an agency that have historically marginalized and oppressed my people.
9: But he wanted to help keep people safe. And now he's tackling the root of the problem by helping reduce the risk of intense fires. He co-founded Fire Generation Collaborative, a youth-led organization. The group educates people on the beneficial uses of fire and advocates for indigenous land management practices to build a more resilient future for all. Climate Connections is produced by the Yale Center for Environmental Communication. To learn more about climate change, visit climateconnections.org.
0: This is Fresh Air. I'm Tanya Mosley. My guest today, actor Wendell Pierce, is taking on a part he's wanted to play for years. Shakespeare's Othello, one of the most demanding roles ever written for the stage. The classic is a story of a celebrated military leader who is slowly manipulated into doubting his own wife until jealousy and deception consume him. Pierce is known to many as Detective Buck Moreland on The Wire and Antoine Batiste on HBO's Tremé. On Broadway, he became the first Black actor to play Willie Loman in Death of a Salesman, earning a 2023 Tony nomination for the role. His range these days runs just as wide, a police captain on CBS's Elsbeth, a CIA officer in Jack Ryan Ghost War, and a villain in Raising Kanan on Stars. He plays Othello at the Shakespeare Theater Company in Washington, D.C. until June 28th. Wendell Pierce, welcome to Fresh Air.
1: Thank you for having me, Tanya.
0: Okay, so we are talking just a few hours before you go on stage there in D.C. as Othello. Mm-hmm. And what is your head like a few hours before you take on this role?
1: It's really rest and relaxation because I have a couple of hours that I have to prepare for. But I try to relax and warm up and mind, body, and spirit prepare for the journey. I always think of these roles, these iconic roles and large roles, the beginning of a hike up Mount Everest. So I'm at base camp at this time of the day.
0: That's a good analogy or metaphor, whatever you want to call it. Because, I mean, this role you've said has challenged you like few ever have. What is it about Othello?
1: Well, first of all, just the playwright himself, Mr. William Shakespeare, is a great challenge. You know, I try to do the trifecta, as I call it, do television and film and theater every year, the great trifecta in all of the different mediums. But I think I'm going to expand that to quartet because I would like to do a Shakespeare every year if I can, because first of all, the detective work, I call it, of mining the text for all of its understanding and everything that Shakespeare was is telling you, not only about the characters but how to portray them and what's happening. And that's with the in the verse and the iambic pentameter, but it's also in the onomatopoeia of the words sounding like what they are, the monosyllabic words denoting a slower pace, and the opposite being true, multisyllabic words, a faster pace. That's just the technical aspect of doing a classical text like that. And then you have the emotional work that you have to do in the connection with the other actors and characters, and the love that I have for Desdemona, and actually the discovery in this role is the love that I have for Iago, which has been key for opening up Othello for me. Normally, he is just seen as the villain and manipulated by Iago, but actually, he is that is a part of the love story, too. He is, in my interpretation, he is the person that I've known and loved and trusted all of my life, because I'm orphaned. I am an outsider, and I'm orphaned since a small child. And so you build that up, and then you have to have the physical and then the vocal strength for a three-hour production. So the challenge is physical, it's intellectual, and it's emotional.
11: You mentioned a little bit ago that you do a trifecta every year, mm-hmm. but is that an intentional thing that you're making for yourself? This year, I'm going to make sure I'm doing one of these three things. Now, the fourth one, making sure that you do a Shakespeare play.
1: Yeah, I mean, you know, I'm in the third act of my career, I think, you know, and I'm challenging myself. It's not just to go from job to job, but be intentional about the jobs I take. And I try to plan out the year that way. I still have to hope that someone hires me to do it, and I have to be good enough to get the auditions and get the offers and all. And then also, just as an actor, you want to be as diverse as possible. And I want it, and that's been the reason I've been able to have a 40-year career, is working in New York and Los Angeles and doing television, doing film, doing theater. As many different places. I've produced a play in Uganda. I've in Kampala, Uganda, at the National Theater there. I try to make it as diverse as possible, and it is a great challenge, and that's what the journey is all about.
11: I'm hearing the words you're saying, Wendell, but I saw all the things that you're doing right now, and I thought, whoa, I mean, this is like, you're doing more in a year than many people do in 5 years. It seems like as you get older, you're almost riding yourself even harder.
1: Well, you know, that ticking clock of mortality kind of helps.
11: Yeah.
1: You want to build a body of work. You want to, you know, subconsciously, that probably is a part of it. But also, it's not all at the same time. You know, right now, Jack Ryan Ghost War is out, but that was last summer in spring when we shot that in Dubai and London. And then Elsbeth just ended the season. We do that during the course of a regular television season from September to March. And now while I'm doing that, I was planning out Othello for as soon as we got finished to do that, to come to Washington, D.C. and do Othello here. And then Raising Canaan, we had already shot that prior to last year. It was been in the can for like a year. So it's all fortunate that they're all coming out at the same time. So it seems like I'm doing them at the same time. But you know, all these jobs, an actor's life is in, well, I've discovered they're kind of in quarters of the year, you know, first, second, third, fourth quarter. And that's how I think of my planning. Because we work in 3-month periods, you know, a play in 3 months, you know, a full season of television is maybe 6 months, so a film is 3 months. So you're constantly planning and it's constantly changing. But I'm a journeyman actor. And some people say I shouldn't say that, but I actually embrace that. That's something that I wear with pride. I love to call myself a journeyman.
11: Is there a stigma to being a journeyman actor?
1: Some people think so. They say, "Oh, Wendell, you shouldn't say that, man. You know, you've established yourself in the industry as someone significant." You know, I guess people are thinking of some star system or whatever. And I said, you know, there's the joke that we have as actors is of the five stages of your career. There's who is Wendell Pierce. Get me one Wendell Pierce. Get me someone like Wendell Pierce. Get me a younger Wendell Pierce. And then the last and final and fifth stage is who is Wendell Pierce? So
4: you're racing against not being who is Wendell Pierce in that yes. stage, right?
1: Yes. Yes.
11: Do you have a favorite scene from Othello?
1: Oh no, I have favorite. Ooh, it's too many. It's so rich. You know what's interesting is Desdemona and Othello don't have any love scenes. They literally do not have any love scenes. And it's one of the things that I really love about our production, that in the midst of scenes of strife, of conflict, of war, we find the moments to show our love for each other. But you know, the first time is like they're going to war and I have to say, this is why I married her. This is what the intention is. I talk about my love for her. And then I get to war. I say, get to Cyprus. And I realize that she's there. And I go, thank God, you know, I've made it through it. But what is normally a rousing speech of on the battlefront, I make it into a declaration of love to Desdemona because she's there.

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0: This is Fresh Air, and today I am talking with actor Wendell Pierce. You know him from HBO's The Wire and Tremé, his Tony-nominated turn as Willie Loman in Death of a Salesman on Broadway, and currently as Captain Wagner on the CBS series Elsbeth. Right now, he is also on stage in Washington, D.C., playing the title role in Shakespeare's Othello. Wendell, I'm noticing a theme in your work. You're drawn to roles that take you somewhere dark and deep. And of course, Othello does that. And so did Willie Loman, which you played back in 2022 when you became the first Black actor to play him in Death of a Salesman on Broadway. He is an aging, traveling salesman chasing success. He really wants to be well-liked. How did you find your way into Willie Loman?
3: The first man I thought of was my father. My father had a great work ethic. He was a man, very simple laborer, and who had wanderlust. He loved to travel. He kind of instilled that in us. He said, "You can be whatever you want to be," and he also warned us that there are going to be people who will do everything possible that you won't succeed. And so it was always there that I started to think of Willie Loman. And what is so tragic about Willie Loman is, for men like that, the American dream was still something that was denied them at every step of the way. We achieved part of the American dream, but it was through an extreme difficulty. And that's what that can break people. That can destroy people's psyche and destroy their heart, destroy their mental facility. And I think that's what happened with Willie Loman, right? Because he was a Black man in America that loved the country, that loved the economic ethos and idea of the American dream. But then that dream was a nightmare for him. He was placed in his expectations far outlasted and grew far past what was available to him. And out of that desperation, he destroyed himself and he destroyed his family.
0: You know, that's what's so powerful about you playing this character. Because I think that the whole premise, the idea of Death of a Salesman, it is something that everyone can sort of connect to, especially as an American here.
3: Absolutely. In America.
0: But there's another layer there when you add on you and your identity as a Black man.
3: Yeah, as a Black man in America. I mean, because what happens is there are people that came to the play that thought we rewrote the play. Mm. They said, "You can't change that." A producer actually came to me just with great concern, like, "Wait, you can't say there's the scene where Willie Loman is caught in an infidelity with a woman in a hotel by his son. It is the moment that broke all of their lives." And I tell her, "Listen, go into the bathroom, you know, and be quiet."

0: there may be a law against this, right? And in our production, I'm having an affair with a white woman, and it's 1937, I think it was. And we're in this hotel, she is, you know, scantily clothed, and there's a knocking on the door, and I'm thinking it's someone that can expose our infidelity. And I say, you know, there may be a law against this. And I'm thinking of the laws that were of the time, that the literal laws of, you know, you could not marry and you could not be together in an interracial relationship. And then there was the time that so many black men were lynched because they were caught with a white woman. It's one of the most dangerous things that can ever happen. It was the time of the Scottsboro Boys. It was the time of, you know, of danger. And actually, the producer thought we put it in there, right? And I said, no, that's in the play. Because, actually, the law at the time was no unmarried couple could be in a hotel together. And that's the law that they were thinking of, that in Boston at this time, you know, it was, you're not supposed to be in a hotel together unless you're married, you know. There may be a law against this. And that's, that simple line rang out like something you had had never heard before.
1: It felt different, right.
0: It felt different.
1: Yep. Mm-hmm. The last time that I spoke with you, we were in the pandemic and you were spending a lot of time with your dad during that time. It was like 2021. And since then, he has passed away. And I just want to offer my condolences first off.
0: Yeah, well, thank you. Thank you. I have my dad for, he was 2 months away from his 99th birthday. He passed, in my hands, you know, we were holding hands. I was there with him. And so I had my father for a long time, and those last years I spent, I got closer to my father in the last 10 years of his life than I'd ever had before. My mother passed, and one of her dying wishes was, Wendell, take care of your father, right? She knew. You know, while I was working in Budapest, if I got 4 days off, I would go home to New Orleans, right, and spend time with him. It was a blessing. I was traveling the world and being an actor, and at the same time, my home base is New Orleans, and there I would have my father with me for all those years. And he was fuel to my fire. You know, he was reminding me of everything that he taught me. And as I attacked these challenges of these great roles and the different roles that I play, you know, he is very much in my process. This is a man who fought in Saipan in World War II, you know, and came back and was not, his voting rights weren't even protected. And here he was risking his life in the Double V campaign in the black community, victory abroad and victory at home. So he very much believed in that.
1: There's a there's actually a moving speech that you gave the opening night of Death of a Salesman, where you're paying tribute to your father, and he was actually in the audience at the time. And I want to play some of it. Let's listen to a little bit.
2: When this play was written, a young man came from New Orleans to be a photographer. He decided to go home and raise his three boys in New Orleans, one of which is me. He fought for this country and loved it when it didn't love him back. But he gave me the most precious thing ever, love and time.
1: That was my guest, Wendell Pierce, on opening night of Death of a Salesman. And at that moment when you say, he gave me time, you hold up a timepiece and you walk off the stage and you present it to your dad.
0: And that was the timepiece, a pocket watch from the play that you see Willie Loman receive from his brother. It is, and I presented it to him, and I knew in that moment, it was probably the last time he would ever see me on stage. And, I just wanted to, honor him.
1: Our guest today is actor Wendell Pierce. We'll be right back after a short break. I'm Tanya Mosley, and this is Fresh Air.

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2: This is Fresh Air. I'm Tanya Mosley, and my guest today is actor Wendell Pierce. Over a career spanning 4 decades, he's played some of the most memorable characters on television. Detective Bunk Moreland on HBO's The Wire, the trombone player Antoine Batiste in Treme, and in 2022, he became the first Black actor to play Willie Loman in Death of a Salesman on Broadway. He's currently starring as Captain Wagner on the CBS series Elsbeth, is back as a CIA officer, James Greer in Jack Ryan, Ghost War, and in the final season of Raising Kanan on Stars. He's currently on stage in Washington, D.C., playing the title role in Shakespeare's Othello. It runs through June 28th at the Shakespeare Theater. You know, I'm thinking about how you say that you got into the character Willie Loman by really thinking about the journey of your father. And that story you told in your speech just then for opening night, that was a revelation to you, that your father was a young photographer right around the time Death of a Salesman was going out into the world, because mm-hmm. your dad, for the longest time, you thought he didn't want this life of a creative for you. You thought he wanted you to be kind of traditional man, a lawyer or a doctor, something safe.
3: I went to a very good school, very great college preparatory school, Ben Franklin. It's the number one high school in Louisiana. All these great national merit scholars and people with scholarships and going to the Ivy Leagues and great careers. And when I decided early on, in the middle of that, I wanted to be an actor at 14, going to this other great school, the New Orleans Center for Creative Arts. I had the best of both worlds. He was so adamantly against it. He's like, let your mama take you to all that stuff. I'm not going to do it. But he stuck to his guns. His principle was, you do what you want to do, but give 100%. And so he was adamantly against it. But then my brother made me remember that my father was a photographer. And he said, I want Daddy's pictures, you know. If anything ever happens, I want Daddy's pictures. I said, what pictures? And he showed me these pictures from an art exhibit my father had done when he had studied as a photographer. And he went to New York. I knew he had gone to New York to study photography because that was a trade back in the day. We didn't have our phones and Instamatic cameras. You went to a photography studio and got your pictures taken. So when the Instamatic camera came out, actually an entire industry went away, because a photographer was like a grocer or a dry cleaner. You know, the family got together, they went to the photography studio and they took pictures. And that's what he was expecting to do. And that's what I thought he was training to do, when I realized he had an artistic vocation of being a photographer, like Roy de Carver or James Van Der Zee and all of these wonderful photographers, when I saw these from his exhibit. So it was a dream deferred for him. So a part of his pushback on my wanting to be an actor was his desire as a father not to see his son go through the hurt and the disappointment that he had gone through. And so that's why he tried to steer me away from being an actor early on when I was in high school.
2: You went on to study at Juilliard, which you have said is kind of the most terrifying experience of your life. You made it through there. You could make it through anywhere. But you, there's this other story you tell that you've told many times, but we got to hear it here. Your most memorable audition. You had just graduated from Juilliard, and you're in front of Bob Fosse.
3: Oh, wow. Yeah, that audition, I consider one of the highlights of my career. And it was for The Big Deal on Broadway. And I went in and I had come up with, they had already started. And it was a play about a boxer who is being manipulated by the mob. And he's throwing fights and he takes his life back. He goes, listen, all right, this is it. I'm not going to do this anymore. I'm taking my life back. And so he explodes in the middle of, in this one scene. And so I was going into audition. They had already started rehearsal. And on the break, I was going to go in and do my audition. So as the doors open and they're coming out for a break, I run into the room and I said, all right, listen up, everybody. This is what's going to happen. I'm taking my life back. And I go into the scene. Right. Everybody stops like, who is this crazy guy? They say, okay. All right. Everybody go on break. Bob Fosse clears the room. He says, okay, now do it. The stage manager is fumbling, trying to find the scene. I say, all right, everybody, this is it. I'm taking my life back. He goes, stop. The stage manager was lost. He says, he turns to the pianist and he goes, give me an F vamp. Bump, bump, bump, bump. Bump, bump. Then he says, give me the script. And he says, okay, start. And I said, all right, everybody, this is how it's going to go. I'm taking my life back. And he reads the scene with me. No, you aren't. You're still going to do what we say. I said, no, it's going to go this way. Bump, bump. And he circles me. And we read the scene together. And at the end, he goes, oh, you're good. But you're too young. You're too young. Oh, man, but I want to work with you. He calls my agent. My agent calls me and says, what did you do today? Bob Fosse called and said he's going to work with you this year. I said, oh, my God, that's great. But you're too young for this. But he's going to find something. He's going to work with you this year. Later that year, I'm in a hotel room and I see Bob Fosse's picture comes up. And they say, ladies and gentlemen, Bob Fosse died today. And I was like, oh, man, I was going to work with him. And then I had the epiphany. I did work with him. I did. We did a scene together, had the music behind it. We read it. It was great. We had an audience of one. But I did work with Bob Fosse. And that's when I realized an audition is an opportunity to share your work. You're not asking for a job. You're saying, this is what I would do with this role. This is what this play is about. This is what this film is about. And just go and do the work. It's opening and closing night, and that's it. And if something comes out of it, the job itself or whatever, then you get to continue to do the work. But that's my Bob Fosse story.
2: What a confident young man you were. No, I'm taking my life back.
3: Yes.
2: If you're just joining us, my guest is actor Wendell Pierce. He's starring as the title character in Shakespeare's Othello. We'll continue our conversation after a short break. This is Fresh Air.
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2: This is Fresh Air, and today I am talking with actor Wendell Pierce. You know him from HBO's The Wire and Tremé, his Tony-nominated turn as Willie Loman in Death of a Salesman on Broadway, and currently as Captain Wagner on the CBS series Elsbeth. Right now, he is also on stage in Washington, D.C., playing the title role in Shakespeare's Othello. You know, Wendell, so many of the men you play are holding on to dignity within systems who don't fully see them. It seems to be kind of like the through line that I see with so many of the characters you play. And I want to talk for just a moment about Bunk Moreland from The Wire. Mm-hmm. In a lot of ways, anyone who's seen the show knows it, but I mean, he was the conscience of the show. He took so much pride in his job, even inside of this department that made it kind of hard. And I want to play a scene that comes after a shootout. It's where one of the women in Omar's crew has been shot dead in the street. And now Omar, who is played by the late Michael K. Williams, is this fierce kind of stick-up man who robs high-end drug dealers. And Bunk is investigating that killing. And he pulls Omar aside to this quiet, deserted spot. And they have this moment that we're about to play. Let's listen.
5: I was a few years ahead of you at Edmondson, but I know you remember the neighborhood, how it was. We had some bad boys for real. It wasn't about guns so much as knowing what to do with your hands. Those boys could really rack. My father had me on the straight. But like any young man, I wanted to be hard too. So I would turn up at all the house parties where the tough boys hung. Yeah, they knew I wasn't one of them. Them hard cases would come up to me and say, go home, schoolboy, you don't belong here. Didn't realize at the time what they were doing for me. As rough as that neighborhood could be, we had us a community. Nobody, no victim who didn't matter. And now all we got is bodies and predatory like you. And I, where that girl fell, I saw kids acting like Omar, calling you by name, glorifying your. Makes me sick how far we done fell.
2: I just want to listen to the rest of the show right now. That was my guest, Wendell Pierce in The Wire. Wendell, is it true that there was actually a turning point during the height of the success of this show when you thought about leaving it?
3: Yes. There came a point, during the course of The Wire, people would challenge us all the time. You know, you are only demonstrating the thuggery and the crime, and you're perpetuating this idea that the stereotype that black folks are criminally inclined and violent and all. I remember a woman on the train challenging me, an African-American woman who worked on Wall Street. And I said, I accept your criticism. We should never lose the ability to be offended, never lose that ability. So I welcome the challenge and the criticism, so I can make sure that we don't fall victim to that criticism. I said, but we have judges, the mayor, the president of the city council members, police officers, lawyers, doctors, teachers, who are all African American. But you're only seeing the criminals. Imagine how tough it is for a little kid in those neighborhoods. They don't see the lawyers or the doctors. And if you don't see them as an educated woman a professional, and you can only see the thuggery. Imagine how susceptible those young kids are to it. And that's what we're trying to tell and the story we're trying to tell. Now, in the fourth season, I almost quit because at our rap party, a young lady comes up to me. She says, "Oh, Mr. Pierce, I was on the show this year. I really wanted to work with you. We didn't have anything together. But I just wanted to tell you how much I enjoy your work and all. And this is my only time being on The Wire, and I'm going to Brown," I think she was going to, "on a full scholarship." And I said, "Who did you play?" And she says, "I look younger than I am. So I was one of the kids in the middle school." And I said, "Oh." And then she described the character that she played was this out of control young woman who slashes another girl's face.
1: Oh, I know
3: over
1: that
3: something
1: episode.
3: Trivia.
1: Yeah.
3: Mm-hmm. And I said, "Wait a minute, you played that?" And she said, "Yes." And I said, "And what do you do in life? Wait, where are you going?" She was like, "I'm going to Brown University on full scholarship." And I thought to myself, why are we not telling your story? Why are we not telling your story? And I thought about the criticism. And I said, that woman was right. And I said, I should leave the show because we're perpetuating a stereotype. And then the episode came on for the fourth season. And it was so impactful. And we see exactly where we lose our kids. And we see that inflection point where we can save them and put them on the right track. And where we can make them the young woman who goes to Brown on a full scholarship, and where we lose them and send them into that pipeline, into the penal system. And then I said, okay, it's not arbitrary. That's the role we're playing on The Wire. We are the cautionary tale. We are, as Shakespeare said, holding a mirror up to nature and calling our dysfunction out in our society that creates the criminality, that doesn't celebrate the education of this young woman going to school and all. So it wasn't arbitrary. And then that's the only thing that made me come back.
2: Let's take a short break. If you're just joining us, my guest is actor Wendell Pierce. He's starring in the title role of Shakespeare's Othello at the Shakespeare Theater Company in Washington, D.C. We'll be right back after a break. This is Fresh Air.
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2: This is Fresh Air. Today I'm talking with actor Wendell Pierce. He's currently on stage in Washington, D.C., playing the title role in Shakespeare's Othello. He's also known for his roles in HBO's The Wire and Tremé, his Tony-nominated portrayal as Willie Loman in Death of a Salesman on Broadway, and the CBS series Elsbeth. You know, I think anybody who knows you or even knows just a little bit about you knows that you are from New Orleans. You rep it very hard.
3: Yes,
2: and you grew up in Pontchartrain Park in New Orleans. It sounds so idyllic. You had a pretty idyllic childhood, it sounds like.
3: It was. I called Pontchartrain Park the Black Mayberry. You know, it grew out of the civil rights movement when there was so many prohibitions and of where blacks could not participate in the expansion of post World War II, suburbia, there was a movement to make sure that black folks had access to homes and all, and Pontchartrain Park came out of sort of an appeasement, separate but equal, adjacent to Gentilly Woods, which was a white neighborhood where the covenant of blacks couldn't move in. They set aside another 200 acres and replicated that neighborhood in Pontchartrain Park. But right in the middle of it, Joseph Bartholomew designed a golf course, a little municipal golf course. And Joseph Bartholomew was an African-American landscape architect who designed most of the courses in New Orleans at the time, but couldn't play on them. So it was the yin and yang of fighting the ignorance of Jim Crow segregated New Orleans, but at the same time creating pockets of idyllic communities. And Pontchartrain Park was one of them. And lawyers and doctors and teachers and janitors and the glass man, Mr. Wagner, was a glass man. And Mr. Greenwood was the dry cleaner. So it was economic development and everybody's, your mother and father and playground there. And had Southern University at New Orleans, at a historic black college right in the neighborhood. So it was really, really idyllic.
2: Yeah, mm-hmm. So many memories with you and your mom and your dad. Your mom, who was a school teacher, mm-hmm. Your siblings, and
3: she
2: destroyed.
3: Taught two blocks from our home at Cog Hill Elementary School, where I went to elementary school. And for years, I was just known as Mrs. Pierce's son because she was so beloved in the neighborhood, and she was a part of a community.
2: What was that like for you? What was that like for you, though, to be a child of a school teacher?
3: Well, it was all of our teachers lived in the neighborhood, too. So the worst part about it is, you know, I would come home from school or come home from the playground, and my mother's sitting there with my second grade teacher and my third grade teacher and my fourth grade teacher. And, you know, and they're having their cocktails after work, you know. So all of my teachers I would see on a regular basis.
2: You couldn't
3: socially
2: get away with
3: my
2: anything.
3: Mom. I couldn't get away with anything. But it was great, you know, it was great. The community. And it was totally destroyed by Katrina, one of the deepest parts of the flooding. And I knew how it was first built. The civic advocacy that constructed Pontchartrain Park and the civil rights movement led by A.P. Turo, one of the great civil rights lawyers of New Orleans, and my parents' generation. So I put out a clarion call to our generation after Katrina saying, we owe it to them, you know. We owe it to them to rebuild it. And so we have rebuilt it, our neighborhood, brick by brick, block by block, house by house, and Pontchartrain Park is back. I led an effort, and we rebuilt 40 homes. And that's where I live to this day. I'm still there in Pontchartrain Park.
2: You wrote this book out of that devastation, The Wind in the Reeds, in 2015. I mean, it's a memoir, but it also is this love letter to New Orleans. It's so descriptive about your childhood, but then just about the city and the history. And there's a particular moment, you say, decades from now, little kids will ask, Mr. Pierce, what did you know about New Orleans' darkest hour? Mm-hmm. And you will tell them. And that got me thinking about this quote that I'm kind of obsessed with right now from Bryan Stevenson, where he said that basically our ancestors fought for freedom, our parents fought for civil rights, and our generation's struggle is a narrative one, the honest accounting of what actually happened. And reading your book, I just felt echoes of that. I wonder how you feel about that idea, because you're just so intentional in making sure that this story, particularly about New Orleans and Katrina, stays alive.
3: It is the most important thing we have right now in our time and our generation. People are actively trying to erase who we are as a people. I am only minutes away from the Pentagon as I speak right now, and I remember my father admiring General Chappie James, Benjamin Chappie James, and to know that they just removed his painting from the Pentagon. And whatever reason they come up with, we all know the reason. It's just racist, and the idea of trying to eliminate any sort of contributions that the African American community has made to this country in the year that we try to celebrate 250, it is so insulting. It is so aggressively. It feels like a visceral attack. My brother was purged out of his job here in Washington, D.C. I know so many people, and it's so many black women in particular. This attack on minorities and women in a world where people are trying to erase them. We realize that is our call to duty of our generation, which is, we know now that we have to mark our passing on the tree and declare who we are, who we were, what our accomplishments are and have been, and what we have created, and exercise our right of self-determination and declaration of accomplishment. We owe that to our ancestors. We owe that to the generations yet to come, because they're those who do not have our best interest at heart.
2: Wendell Pierce, this has been such a pleasure. Thank you so much for your time.
3: Thank you. I really appreciate it.
2: Wendell Pierce stars in Othello at the Shakespeare Theater Company in Washington, D.C. Tomorrow on Fresh Air, the rise of masculinism, how the movement, which is now mainstream, aims to fight feminism and restore the primacy of men. We speak with Helen Lewis, who writes about the movement in The Atlantic. I hope you can join us. To keep up with what's on the show and get highlights of our interviews, follow us on Instagram at NPR Fresh Air.

Fresher's executive producer is Sam Brigger. 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Our interviews and reviews are produced and edited by Phyllis Myers, Anne-Marie Baldonado, Lauren Krenzel, Teresa Madden, Monique Nazareth, Thea Challoner, Susan Nyakundi, Anna Bauman, and Nico Gonzalez-Whistler. Our digital media producer is Molly C.B. Nesper. Roberta Shorrock directs the show. With Terry Gross, I'm Tanya Mosley.

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2: We'll be dodging some showers and thunderstorms for today. Some of these storms could contain some quarter-sized hail and winds to 60 miles per hour. The heat and humidity will continue to build over the next few days. Horn Lake, a mixture of clouds and sunshine today, a high this afternoon into the lower 80s. Tonight, clear to partly cloudy, slight chance of showers with storms, overnight lows in the mid-60s. Meridian may see a splash or dash shower or storm today, otherwise partly sunny, a high near 85, partly cloudy, upper 60s to near 70 overnight. And in Gulfport, chance of showers and thunderstorms today, a high low 90s, a heat index near 105. We'll see a chance of isolated showers and storms with 70s overnight. I'm meteorologist Sally Russell. This is Think Radio.
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0: Live from NPR News in Washington, I'm Kristen Wright. The Senate has passed a resolution to remove U.S. armed forces from hostilities with Iran. The House has already passed the measure. President Trump is touring a Mack Trucks plant in the swing state of Pennsylvania today. He's talking about affordability and American workers at the facility near Allentown.
1: At long last, you finally have a president who is putting workers first, putting Pennsylvania first, and putting America first. We're doing that, and we're doing it like nobody's ever seen before.
0: The visit comes as inflation has reached its highest level in more than 3 years. Gas prices have fallen some, but are still about a dollar higher than before the U.S. launched the war with Iran. The International Maritime Organization says it's beginning an operation to evacuate more than 11,000 seafarers who've been stranded on ships in the Persian Gulf because of the Iran war. The Maritime Authority says it has secured the necessary guarantees to support the operation. NPR's Jackie Northam reports.
2: The IMO has been working on evacuation plans for thousands of seafarers since the war in Iran began in late February. It's only now that Iran and the U.S. have an interim peace agreement that the operation can move ahead. In a statement, IMO Secretary General Arsenio Dominguez says the large-scale operation will be carried out in close cooperation with Iran, Oman, all other coastal states in the Gulf region, as well as the U.S. and the maritime industry. Attached to his statement is a notice from Oman saying it will provide a temporary maritime corridor for ships carrying the seafarers, and the evacuation will be phased to avoid collisions. Jackie Northam, NPR News.
0: The Supreme Court has ruled that a Louisiana man cannot seek financial damages for having his religious liberty violated while in prison. NPR's Jason DeRose reports today's 6-3 decision fell along ideological lines.
3: Damon Landor is a practicing Rastafarian, and while incarcerated in Louisiana, state prison officials forcibly cut off his dreadlocks. The haircut violated Landor's religious beliefs. That was not in dispute. But the court majority ruled the Religious Land Use and Institutionalized Persons Act, under which the case was brought, can't be used to hold prison officials financially responsible, even if they violate inmates' rights. In her dissent, Justice Ketanji Brown Jackson wrote that the ruling means, quote, prison prisoners who suffer violations of their religious freedom in state prisons, no matter how blatant, will often be left remediless. Jason DeRose, NPR News.
0: It's primary election day in Maryland, New York, and Utah. Voters are deciding on congressional races and other offices. Democrats trying to flip seats to get back power in Congress. You're listening to NPR News in Washington. Europe is sweltering through a major heat wave. Temperatures well over 100 degrees are shattering records on the planet's fastest warming continent. Rebecca Rossman is on a walk in Paris today.
4: It feels like you're just walking in an oven here. But the city has installed these stands all over. And basically, if you just press this button here, it sprays a mist of really refreshing water. Oh, so that's one way people are cooling off today.
0: Rebecca Rossman reporting. Records continue to be broken at the World Cup. As NPR's William Jones reports, today it was the turn of Portugal's Cristiano Ronaldo.
5: After a frustrating, scoreless first game, Ronaldo netted twice as Portugal routed Uzbekistan. He became the first player to score in six successive World Cups. Ronaldo is among an array of stars who are already electrifying this World Cup, with Argentina's Lionel Messi, France's Kylian Mbappe, and Norway's Erling Haaland all among the goals. And this afternoon, another of the world's best strikers, Harry Kane, will have the chance to add to his tally as his England team play Ghana. William Jones, NPR News.
0: Repeating our top story, the Senate has passed a resolution to remove U.S. armed forces from hostilities with Iran. The House similarly approved a war powers resolution calling for Trump to end the war earlier this month. Both votes are largely symbolic. I'm Kristen Wright, NPR News from Washington.
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10: 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I am Ryder Taft, managing partner at New Perspectives, along with Meredith DeLon, a CFP certificate holder, I guess. 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So you may as well download them now. To start the show each week, we will talk about financial news in the news. Meredith, what's on your mind?
11: Well, this isn't exactly new, but AI is making big headlines again. We've been having a sell-off in this part of the market, and this is also where we've seen a lot of gains that have come through in the last couple years is through these AI stocks. But now there's more concern around whether or not the enormous amount of spending on AI is sustainable. Companies are taking on massive amounts of debt in order to build data centers, chips, and other AI infrastructure. I was reading this report by Goldman Sachs, and they're projecting that AI spending will exceed $800 billion just this year alone.
10: That's quite a lot of money, it sounds like, Meredith.
11: Sounds like a lot of dollars to me.
10: But these AI data centers in space aren't going to build themselves, Meredith. I mean, it costs money to build these things that we need them. Surely.
11: Exactly. We've got to throw money at it.
10: Throw money into space.
11: And so speaking of throwing money into space, one of the most exciting stories over the last couple weeks has been SpaceX, of course. And just yesterday, they announced that they will be issuing their very first bond offering just less than 2 weeks after their record-breaking IPO. Mm-hmm. And so they are expecting to raise between $20 and $25 billion through this bond offering. And so, of course, the difference here between, you know, participating in the IPO, getting your shares of SpaceX, when you own shares of the company, you're an owner of the company. You own those stocks, you get to vote. Now, if you buy the bond, now SpaceX, they owe you money.
10: So, and this is, we talked about their IPO when that came out. And so that was them raising money from owners, from people who wanted to be owners.
11: Right.
10: And the bond issue is them raising money from people who just who hope they'll make enough money to pay them back. And what I was reading about that particular bond issue, they're using it to pay back another debt. So it's not even money that they're getting to keep. They're just kind of refinancing a loan, if it were. And it looks like they're refinancing. They're paying about, they'll be paying about 6% on a 10-year loan. So this is quite soon after they've IPO'd. They're already borrowing some. Again, refinancing, you know, they need money. They need to get their financial house in order. They've already bought another company. They spent $60 billion of their own shares, or that's the agreed upon price, $60 billion of their own shares to buy another company. So what I've seen, the market, they did pop up a lot with the IPO. They traded from 135 to to about 220.
11: Yeah.
10: It's quite a big increase. They're back down to about 160. I'm not looking at their price right now today.
11: Yeah, they are down about 30% from their all-time high.
10: Their all-time high. Again, all-time high. We're talking about a week's worth of trading here. So I'm not going to, let's be very clear. It's a new stock out there. There's not a lot of shares. There's still a lot of scuffling in the market of people who are trying to buy their shares for the first time and people who are trying to figure out when the right time to unload them are. So this isn't anything about the company itself. This is the market dynamic here. But they're already quite active in using their shares as capital to acquire another company and getting more money. So very interesting to see how this plays out. Again, when we talk about IPOs, they tend to, over a 6 to 1 year timeline, to be, let's just say, not up. Because again, this is a company that, you come to market because you are trying to raise money. You are selling a lot of your shares. That's pressure in the market that wasn't there before. So you wouldn't necessarily expect it to be up, but that doesn't say anything about their long-term prospects. So very interesting about the data centers we are trying to build in space and how are we going to pay for it all?
11: Yeah, I think it's exciting. And I believe SpaceX, their first earnings report is due August 6th. So we'll check in then on a show.
10: We absolutely will. What it says. This has been the SpaceX show for a few weeks.
11: That's right.
10: So that is it. It's just an interesting market story. It's exciting. A lot of people are interested in it. And another exciting market story, or maybe this is a lot less exciting. I think we're really tired of this market story, but I love to bring it up, is I think we have peace in the Middle East again. I think that's what the news was saying just before we got on. Real exciting, peace in our lifetime. And what I always say is it's really hard, even when you know something's going to happen, it's really hard to invest in it. And one of the things, of course, a war breaks out in the Middle East and the global supply of oil is shut off. People are like, well, oil is going to go up. Well, yeah, no, it went up. It went up. But how do you invest in it? Because one, it's very volatile, right? The day-to-day news on that war changed every single day. Yep. Every week we had one or two peace declarations and then a couple of bombs. And that sent the price of oil back and forth. We all just kind of lost out because we just paid more for our gasoline. That was really all that ever happened. And so if people were thinking, oh, well, the price of oil is going up, I'm going to invest in oil companies. I'm going to invest in energy companies. I'm going to invest in oil companies that are getting their oil in the U.S. so they'll be selling for a higher price, but not have really, expenses impacted. So just looking at the energy sector ETF from State Street, XLE, it's a good, has a lot of oil majors in it. It is Exxon, Chevron, Conoco, Valero, Marathon. It's all the big names that we know and love in the oil industry. It's below where it was when the war started. If you had bought it when the war started, yes, you would have ridden it up a little bit, but then it's dropped down since then. And that has been an extremely volatile investment. And so when you think, oh, I can take advantage of this opportunity, I can think of an investment, to take advantage of this opportunity. You might not. The investment world may not play out the way you expect it. We're looking at $73, $74 barrel oil, right now. I was looking in the futures further out, the futures for the end of next year, just very far out. We're looking at $67 a barrel. Yes, it jumped up, to 75, but it's down to 67, which is higher than it was before. But again, it's almost in the stock world, it's almost like it didn't happen from the price that those companies are trading at. So here's to hoping that we'll see the same sort of decline in our gasoline prices. But today we are talking about teaching kids about personal finance, teaching kids about money. And before we go to break, Meredith, I just wanted to see, what was your first memory of money?
11: Actually, one of my very first money memories does have to do with gas. I remember.
10: Boy, your dad's going to be so proud of this.
11: He is, because it has to do with them. I was sitting in my dad's truck and he was balancing the checkbook as we were getting gas in his truck. And I remember looking up and I guess I was feeling kind. I don't know what it was, but I was like, oh, Dad, I was like, gas is only $4 a gallon. I think I have $4. And I just remember him looking at me and going, oh, that is not how it works.
10: I'll spot you a gallon, Dad.
11: I thought it was going to be really nice.
10: Oh, happy Father's Day indeed. Well, when we come back from our break, we'll continue the conversation. We'll actually get the conversation started about how to teach your children about investing and finance and money and what is money. So you can give Money Talks a call with your questions at 1-877-MPB-RING. 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

0: 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I'm Ryder Taff, Managing Partner at New Perspectives, along with Meredith DeLon, Financial Planner at New Perspectives. If you have a personal finance question of any kind, or if your children have a question about money, or if you just want to share how you taught them about money management, call us at 1-877-MPB-RING. That is 1-877-672-7464. Meredith, your first memory from trying to see, you know, if you could help your dad out with the gas prices. Mm-hmm. Mine, this is not my first money memory, but this is the story. This is how I got interested in investing, is when, it's summer here in Mississippi, and what is very refreshing on a summer day is a nice, crisp, cold Coca-Cola. And no, this is not an endorsement. We are not sponsored, but if you would like to underwrite a Coca-Cola company, I hear you're having some IRS trouble. Maybe you should assuage it with a nice underwriting credit here. But a nice cold Coca-Cola goes a long way on a hot summer day. And that is what my grandmother always served us, in a tiny little juice glass. She would split a glass bottle of Coke between the four of us kids. And one day my dad told me, that was my connection to Coca-Cola. One day my dad told me that my sister owned shares of Coca-Cola. I don't know what my sister was doing investing at this point. I mean, she would have been early teenager, but she's just, ahead of the game here. And I didn't understand what that meant. But one day it kind of clicked in my head that she owned part of the company, which just seemed really interesting to me. It was just a whole new way of looking at the products we use every day. And one of the things that people often throw around for getting kids interested in investing is to talk about how the products you interact with every day, the games you play, the products on the store, the very stores you go to, these are things you know about. And you can tell, oh, is this business doing well? Or is this business doing poorly? Or what are the trends? What are people spending more on these days than they were in those days, for instance? And the whole invest in what you know philosophy that Peter Lynch made very popular. That's a very popular way to talk about investing with kids. A lot of times people say, hey, I want to buy a share of Disney because my kid loves Disney. It's like, that's fine. If that is what gets someone connected to it, if they can truly connect to their portfolio like that and become interested in it, it's what got me interested in it. So that is one thing to do. But what I want to consider here with teaching children about money is you've got to consider the age appropriateness. You've got to consider the developmental stage. You know, if you're trying to explain to a 5-year-old about retirement, like, yes, they can understand that something is happening in the future, but they might not be able to understand something is happening 55 years in the future, or maybe 50 years if you hope they're going to have an early retirement. So that developmental stage. And also, there's a lot of life skills that are just kind of adjacent to those money skills. So again, teaching someone about patience is something that is teaching them about, delayed gratification, waiting for a bigger reward. Well, that's a classic investing thing to teach about. So it's those adjacent life skills and concepts, because again, it's not appropriate to teach a young child, well, here's the tax implications of putting money into a Roth IRA versus a traditional IRA. Like, a lot of adults don't get that until they can
1: at least wait until they're teenagers.
0: Yeah, absolutely. Because part of it may be they just don't understand exactly, without a lot of exposure to the income tax system, you're not going to really understand those kind of nuanced differences there.

0: And that's, again, what I mean when I say even sometimes adults, you know, really before you understand what's going on with your payroll withholding and your workplace benefits and you've done your taxes a couple of times, do you understand, oh, here's the benefit to saving some on my taxes? So Meredith, when we're talking about young children, I know you have been a nanny. Done some babysitting sort of things. Mm-hmm. I'm not sure what age children have you supervised, and what did you teach them about money?
1: The youngest is probably 18 months.
0: Mm.
1: And then prime it has time. gone up into elementary school years. And you know, I think one great thing you brought up, especially for younger kids, is delayed gratification. Because ultimately, like, I'm the babysitter. They know that they can pull one on me. They know if they demand enough, you know, maybe I can get her to budge. But, you know, you have to be patient yourself, because they're watching you. Mm-hmm. And they're going to do whatever you do. So just remaining patient, teaching them to, oh, no, we have to wait at least until this time. We can't do this until this gets done. I think in those young ages can teach them delayed gratification, can teach them about working for a reward. You know, they know, oh, I can't play with that until I've done this little chore. Obviously not, you know, vacuum or mopping the whole house, but they know maybe they need to take their plate over to a certain area and then they can have their reward. Mm-hmm. But even those little things, I think, start building a really good foundation for when you get older and you are, maybe you have an allowance or a small part-time job and you're saving money. Those foundations that you learned early on will hopefully carry over later in life.
0: So you learn not to spend those first dollars of your allowance.
1: Yes.
0: Immediately. And so as a somewhat new parent, I do have an almost 4-year-old. And I think, you know, if we can, I don't know if he's listening, if we could get Abram Nanny in here, as one of our newest parents around. One of the things you said, that children are watching you, and that is something that mm-hmm. strikes me, every so often, sometimes in embarrassing moments for myself. But the children, all they are doing to learn is they're just watching you, or they're watching the world, or they're watching their friends, and they're repeating those things. So I know every parent out there probably has a story of their child repeating something embarrassing, an embarrassing word, a word they may not should have said around a small child, just mm-hmm. repeating them. And then that's just, they're just learning those behaviors or, you know, having a reaction the same way a parent would. And no, that the way they hold their hands in their pockets, it's not genetic. It's, they learned that by watching you. And so the first thing, how you teach people anything, like you said, is modeling that good behavior. Just remember, your kids are copying what you do. One of the things that a lot of literacy, people who study childhood literacy talk about is narrating what you're doing, because children are only going to learn words if they hear them, or if they, you teach them to them, because they aren't reading for quite a while, mm-hmm. but they can start copying the words you say. And so if you start talking about, okay, we are saving money for this, if you just start incorporating some of that vocabulary, they don't necessarily know what those mean from day one, but they learn about saving. They see you make a decision about money. Hey, we're not doing this because we are saving to go out to dinner tonight. Mm-hmm. We are not going to buy this shirt. We are going to buy this one because it's, you know, it's better value in some way. So narrating what you're doing and modeling that good behavior is really critical. And that's, I always think of that as the first step. And that's, you know, when you say early, the youngest ages, what you would do then is, yes, you would model good behavior. One thing people ask often is, how do you help kids budget? Meredith, did you have a budget when you were a child? I know you do now.
1: I do now. I didn't really have a set allowance or anything like that, but I did always save any birthday money, Christmas money, You know, you go see an aunt or uncle you haven't seen in a while, you get slipped a $5 bill. I saved all of that. And every time I did get money, my parents would always ask me, now, what do you want to do with your money? And so I'd sit there, I'd think, maybe I would come up with something and I would tell them, and they'd be like, okay, well, I'll hold on to it. And once we have enough saved, we can go get that thing. Now, another bonus of delayed gratification, at least for me, who I consider myself to be a resourceful person, I would forget about the thing I wanted. So my money just kept saving up, Yeah. So that is how my budgeting process worked as a kid. I knew my parents had it. I knew that I was saving up for something, but I also felt pretty good knowing that, oh, if I wanted this toy, this book, something like that, I knew that I had money set aside and I could get it.
0: So I like what you said about you would kind of forget about those things, because we talk a lot on the show about kind of what are your values? Are the dollars you're spending, are the dollars you're investing, are they aligned with your values? Because your values are just, you know, the way you want to live. And if you're spending money in a way that you don't like it, you know, what's the point of spending that money? I mean, we've got to eat, but, you know, you should get some joy, you should get some fulfillment out of the money that you have and how you use it. And so a lot of times, especially around holidays, you think, oh, I want this, this, and this. I remember going through like a toy catalog or an article in a magazine about, oh, these are the 10 toys kids must have. And I was just like, yeah, these are great. I must have these. I'm excited about all of them. But if you put it on a wish list and just put it away, if you have enough, you know, once you've learned, this is why, again, with children, you cannot just teach everything all at once. Once they've gotten some, you know, concept of delayed gratification, once it's not just, you know, your parents are going to say, well, great, we'll save up the money for it. Is, you know, once you've gotten over just like being confused and upset by the fact that you're not getting it now, then you can start to teach, okay, well, let's revisit that. You made this list of four things that you wanted. You have enough for one of them. Now you can start thinking about, well, which ones do you really care about? And odds are, you know, as adults, if you do that, this is something, you know, we've still talked about on the show, is, you know, putting stuff in your shopping cart and then walking away from it. And if you come back to it and you still want that thing, or you still feel like you need to buy that thing, then yeah, it's probably what you truly want. But a lot of times you'll find, yeah, you know, I don't actually need that. I actually thought a little bit more about that, and that's too similar to what I already have, and I don't need it. So knowing when to start introducing like a wish list or something with a you know, slightly older child might be a very very good idea. And in this way, they're learning life skills. You know, they're learning life skills from money, but they're also applying life skills to talking about money. So in the next break, we'll talk a little bit more about what to do with your young children and as they age. In the meantime, Money Talks is taking calls at 1-877-MPB-RING. That is 1-877-672-7464. Or you can send an email to money@mpbonline.org. Meredith and I are here to answer personal finance questions from you or your children. 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

0: On WJSU's Evening Jazz, host Meredith Michelle treats you to a jazz-tastic evening filled with traditional and contemporary sounds. 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

0: 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I'm Ryder Taft, managing partner at New Perspectives, along with Meredith Thelon, financial planner at New Perspectives. If you have a question this afternoon, call 1-877-MPB-RING. That is 1-877-672-7464, or send an email to money@mpbonline.org. We can't always get to your email on the air, but we will send a response to any email question. And I did get word that Abram and his young daughter, I believe about 6-month-old daughter, study the Dow every evening. I think this is great because the Dow is just such a simple, I think overly simplistic for a lot of investors, but a nice simple index to start with. It's really easy to understand the weighting mechanism there. It's only 30 stocks. If you're going to start at 6 months old with one index, I think the Dow is a good one. Now, if you don't mature out of the Dow by kindergarten, you know, that's a milestone you want to crest that one.
1: So what's the natural next progression after the Dow?
0: You know, I think a natural next progression would be something like the Russell 2000, you know, small cap, you know,
1: small caps for small kids.
0: It is a lot of numbers, but at some point when you're learning about numbers, you just love numbers. And if one of them has a 2000 in it, like, that's crazy. That's a number you've never heard of. But it's also still a very simple way of getting stocks in there. It's not the committee. You don't have to discuss their deliberations over, adding stocks to the index or not. It doesn't have the earnings criteria because it may be a little early at age 5 to talk about company earnings, because, you know, just the gap adjustments versus a cash flow basis.
1: Absolutely.
0: It can get very confusing for children. So speaking of what index to study, the thing I think people don't need to do, a lot of times you hear this on social media, folks are like, oh, I'm getting my child their first credit card, or I am opening my child's investment account when they are, you know, 1 day old. I think people are really keen to start these things. I really do think these can wait. I mean, your 1 day old child is not going to learn a single thing from having a credit card in their name. That may also qualify as credit card fraud. They're not going to learn a single thing about having an UGMA account. They are not going to know the nuanced differences between an UGMA and an individual account, or what those are. I think, you know, again, it's nice to think maybe if they're talking about stocks, you want to show them some stocks. You do want to foster that curiosity. But a lot of times, again, the more specific products we're getting into, they can get those at a more appropriate time. When they're earning more money than they can spend in a day on their own, that's when they can start investing. That's when they can start having these accounts. When they need to have spending money that is maybe not just cash in their pocket, you know, that's a appropriate time to start learning, to start having a credit card, as long as they're treating it very well, because hopefully they're learning how to manage these things even without them. They're learning just the good life lessons of credit cards. The simple life lesson of credit cards is don't spend money you don't have. If they haven't learned that first, they're not ready for the credit card. So don't buy them the credit. Don't get them the credit card before then. So that's something I think people should not do. People are really keen to start a little early. Meredith, is there something that you have seen people want to do, or something that might not be appropriate for young children? Maybe put that off for a few years.
1: One thing you already mentioned was saving in those account types, like an UGMA or accounts like that. I think new parents are very eager to start saving for their kid. Of course, they want to set them up for success. But one important thing is to take care of yourself first.
0: Oh, absolutely.
1: Make sure that you're covered. Because, I mean, as you get older, they're starting to plan to go to college. I know one thing we've said a lot is that you can borrow for college, but you can't borrow for your own retirement. So
0: That's
1: you
0: right.
1: need to make sure that you are set up for success first. And then you can model that for your children. They're going to see that you worked hard, you saved money, and hopefully that will inspire them to do the same thing. And then by modeling all those good behaviors, hopefully all these other things will fall in place so that when they get their first credit card, they know, oh, I don't need to spend money I don't have. I also think that providing a lot of accountability when your teenager or young adult, they're getting started on their financial journey, will go a long way. I remember my dad would do random checkbook checks. I was expected to balance my own checkbook after every single time I made a purchase. I was supposed to write it down. I needed to know where all of my money was going, and he would check it. And it needed to be in there.
0: I do like that accountability piece, and I like that he was also building in with you that habit of keeping track of things. One of the things we say all the time about investing and spending and having a budget is it's just being aware of it. And so if you're writing down every single thing, you might not remember everything. You probably will, because you not only spent it, but you wrote it down later, and you'll have an easy, quick reference guide there for you in your checkbook. And that's a great point about the, you know, the priority is not saving for the children. The priority is working on your own financial security.
1: Yes.
0: That's something that comes up a lot with clients, especially new parent clients. You know, it is just a low priority for them to open up something like an UGMA, which is, it's a custodial account. It's the Uniform Gift Act, Gifts to Minors Act.
1: Minors
0: it's just
1: Act.
0: The laws that dictate how money in the child's name is treated. So those are all great points. One of the things I also think of, and this is a lesson that is great for adults too, but that children can start learning, letting them make some mistakes and learning how to handle, you know, losing something, learning how to handle being disappointed with a purchase. You know, we're buying the coolest toy, being so excited about saving up to buy that cool toy and breaking it. These things happen. These things happen to adults too. If you don't learn to handle loss, then it's going to be really tough for you one day when your car needs, you know, an emergency brake job. It's going to be really tough for you one day when the stock market is down 15%. And you just happen to be looking at it every day. We all have to deal with loss. And that is something that people can learn fairly early on, I think, is understanding that not everything is always on the up, you know, going up. So as your kids age, one of the things people always ask is when should parents do an allowance and how much should it be? Meredith, did you have an allowance growing up?
1: No, not really. I can't say that I ever
0: did. Do you wish you did, Mom and Dad?
1: I wish I did, but
0: do they owe you some now?
1: So.
0: I don't know.
1: No, I think my allowance was all the food they bought me, the clothes, everything else. They made sure I was well taken care of. But.
0: What a goody two shoes. Oh my God. You can tell this girl is an only child. I had an allowance at some point. I do not remember when. I do remember it in high school. I went to a public boarding school, and so I did have an allowance when I was there because I had actual needs and expenses.
1: Right.
0: I think that again, you're thinking about developmentally appropriate milestones here. When they understand, you know, what money is, right? Right now, my children love playing with coins. They cannot tell you the difference between a quarter and a chocolate coin. They don't, paper money has no meaning to them at all. They much rather have colorful construction paper. So they're clearly not ready. You got to know what money is. You got to know what the use of it. You have to value it a little bit and know like, oh, I should like keep this safe somewhere. And maybe have used it. And one of the big debates out there is, do you tie allowance to chores or not? And I know if Nancy were here today, she would say, absolutely, you got to make them work for this because they've got to learn the value of a dollar, got to learn the value of hard work. They're going to have a paycheck one day unless you're really, you know, being aggressive about the custodial account, then they don't need any of this. They just need someone to, you know, shuffle them along. But I am of the camp that they're learning how to manage money. And also, as part of your household, I grew up, I had chores that I simply had to do. My parents did not pay me to wash the dishes. My parents did not pay me to make my bed. My parents paid me for additional things if I helped out with cutting the grass. I can't think of anything specifically else, washing the car, actually cutting the grass, things like that. If I did additional things, I would be paid for that. But I had chores that I had to do because I was a member of the family. And that's just, that is a completely separate lesson. But with my allowance, I would start to learn things about money, like making those trade-offs between, do I buy this or that? You know, do I buy candy in the store or do I save it up for a couple of weeks and buy, a toy or a CD later on in the month. And for those of you who are growing up in the world without CDs, just think of it as part of your Spotify subscription. So having the ability to earn extra money through work is good. Having an allowance that where you just learn those life lessons of how to manage the money, I think that is effective. But then, of course, you know, it's what do you do with that money once you have it? And one of the kind of systems, so to speak, that I've, you know, kind of has gotten really popular and I'm a big fan of is some sort of budgeting where one is called the 3-jar method, spend, save, and give. Some people say spend, save, give, invest. I think, again, those people are being a little aggressive about trying to get people to invest. But having your child split that money up between money that they can spend at any time, money that they can put off for later, and maybe you add some interest to it every month, and money that's given away charitably. You know, that's for children who are growing up learning about money, it's good to learn that not everybody has it. We're going to take a quick break to go to Pamela in Gulfport, who has a comment. You're on the air, Pamela. What is on your mind today?
2: Hi, thanks for taking my call. First of all, I want to kind of backtrack and talk about allowances. My daughter did not receive one nickel for allowances. I told her it was her responsibility to clean her room. When she becomes an adult, nobody's going to pay her to clean when she gets a cleaning job. However, she was rewarded for going to work, and her job was school. So for every $8 she made $20.
0: Okay.
2: Every B she made, she got $10. And whatever C she got, she received $5. And that's how I calculated her paycheck. So she was motivated to excel.
1: Yeah.
2: So one day she cleaned me out for $250.
0: Oh, I bet you were so glad. Wow. I bet you loved that. That meant a lot of A's.
2: Yes. And it connected life choices and education and paychecks. And she still had to clean her room. But she was she was motivated by making good grades. I said, because sweetie, when you graduate from college, you're going to get paid for your degree. So let's start now.
0: Mm-hmm.
2: And as far as budgeting, when she was very young, I gave her $10. And at the time, when the Dollar Tree was a dollar, I said, you go ahead and get whatever you want. She was dragging that little basket. It had $24 worth of stuff. And she looked at me and said, you got any money? I'm like, nope. No, I don't. And I said, you need to figure out what 9 items you need. 9 items? I got 10. I said, you got to pay tax. Or she was hot with me for a week. But she learned the value of a dollar. And then the last thing we learned, we didn't have cable TV. We had, you know, just the basics. And she goes, she went to someone's house. We had cable TV, and I watched Cartoon Network. I said, did you enjoy it? Did you have snacks and drinks? And was it good? She goes, oh, no, why can't we do it here? I said, because next weekend, we're going to see Monticello. And you can't have cable and travel the globe and pay all these bills. I said, next time we go to the children's museum, we won't be staying at the DoubleTree. We'll be sleeping in our cars. We have to make choices.
0: Mm-hmm. Yeah.
2: And she learned early on. And another thing I want to talk about that I don't hear in this time and era is protecting your child's Social Security number.
0: Oh,
2: just
0: gosh,
2: because they ask for it, they don't need to have it.
0: Mm-hmm.
2: That comes from the pediatrician when he wanted her Social Security number. I said, up to 18, I'm responsible for her. What do you need her number for?
0: Mm-hmm.
2: I said, she doesn't have a job. You take my number and you deal with me. And my daughter now is a doctor. She's a doctor, epidemiology, microbial diseases, and a specialist. So when she had to have her background checked for the CDC, there was nothing on her credit record. Nothing.
0: Mm-hmm. I love that, Pamela. Lots of great lessons in there. You still were able to use money as an incentive for her to, you know, perform well in school. You still got her to do chores because that's what we have to do as part of members of a family. And then you taught her about the trade-offs between, well, why don't we get Cartoon Network? Well, we get to travel instead. And those are all both important life lessons, but also very much lessons you can learn of and about money as well. We're going to head into our last break here. 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
3: 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We are talking about teaching children about money and taking your personal finance questions and comments. So in the kind of, I know our last caller, she shared all sorts of really great things that she did with her daughter. And I'm guessing these were kind of all throughout her life. And if you want to follow in Pamela's footsteps, her daughter is now a specialist doctor, had a lot of words there behind her name that sounded pretty impressive. So that works. One of the things that stood out to me, and this is, I think, a great thing to learn as you're, you know, not a toddler anymore, maybe elementary school before they're a teenager, is learning about trade-offs between time and things and entertainment. So she mentioned specifically she went to someone's house and her daughter, you know, got to watch cable TV and eat snacks and do all these things. And she said, well, why can't we do that? And her mom said, well, we're going to be traveling next week and we have to spend money on the traveling. So that's just classic budgeting is deciding what that trade-off is, where you are making those trade-offs. And again, watching the parent make trade-offs. So again, as you're modeling that good behavior, you're seeing your parents say, hey, we're gonna opt for a cheaper dinner tonight because we want to have a nice night out this weekend. We can't just go out every night because we don't have the money for that. So I think that was a great thing. Meredith, what stood out to you from that list?
4: One thing I did really like was tying her daughter's allowance to her job, which was school. Mm. I had some friends whose parents did the same thing, and I think it does a great job.
3: How'd they turn out, Meredith? We got to know.
4: I don't know if they made $250 like Pamela's daughter did, but it really does motivate you, and it makes you very proud of the work that you put in. Mm-hmm. And I think it's a great way, you know, as opposed to getting paid for chores around the house, it's a great way to learn that your hard work has rewards. If you put in the work, if you do this, you will be successful. You can set yourself up for a better future. And so I do really like that in the way that she did it. I think it's a great lesson.
3: I think for me, I remember Krispy Kreme donuts would give you a free donut if you had an A on your report card. Mm-hmm. That was kind of how I got paid on my report card. So I was definitely underpaid.
4: Did you feel motivated?
3: Yes, but if I knew I could get $25, like I could have bought more donuts with that. Like there's a good arbitrage opportunity here. And I know we only have just about a minute left. So what stands out? What are some things to teach your teenagers, young adults, folks about to enter, maybe entering the workforce with their summer jobs right now, about to go to college? What stood out to you on that list, Meredith?
4: I think, again, we said it can start as young as toddlers, but I think a really important thing is delayed gratification. I think a lot of people struggle with that, especially now, you know, we have Amazon. You can have things to your door the next day if you want to. But just taking a step back and thinking, do I really need this? Or is this, am I just being influenced by what I'm seeing on social media, my friends? Is this something I truly need? Will I still be using it in a couple of months? I think delayed gratification will go a long way in setting you up for a more successful financial future.
3: Yeah, and I think one thing that's big about, you know, teenagers and folks going to college, they can think beyond just the next few days. They can think beyond the next few years. They can, I know they maybe not always, can think about what am I going to get out of this college education? What am I going to be doing after this college education? Am I preparing myself for a higher income career? And because they can, they know adults. They have mentors and adults they trust, and they can follow in their footsteps. So, Money Talks is a production of Mississippi Public Broadcasting Think Radio, made possible thanks to the generous support from our listeners. 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
2: Dangerous heat and humidity will continue to build on in over the next few days. We're also looking at the chance of some showers and thunderstorms that have the capability of producing some damaging winds and small hail. In Olive Branch today, partly cloudy skies. A high this afternoon will be into the lower 80s. We may see a stray shower or storm late tonight. Overnight low right around 65 degrees. In Jackson, we'll see a chance of some showers and storms this afternoon. A high today approaching 90. Partly cloudy, lower 70s through the overnight. And in Biloxi, a chance of showers and storms today. A high in the low 90s. A heat index near 105. Chance of showers and storms mid 70s tonight. I'm meteorologist Sally Russell. 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
4: Live from NPR News in Washington, I'm Ryland Barton. Congress has directed President Trump to remove U.S. armed forces from his hostilities against Iran. The Senate approved a House-passed resolution this afternoon by a vote of 50-48. The resolution lacks the force of law and does not need to be signed by the president, but it reflects growing concerns in the Republican-led Congress about the war and Trump's interim deal to end it. NPR's Eric McDaniel reports.
5: Congress has the power to declare war and regulate military conflict. It hasn't been able to do that, though, for the U.S.-Israeli war against Iran. The Trump administration hasn't asked for approval or a declaration of war in contravention of the law. This resolution is not legally binding and not likely to change President Trump's behavior, but the message is clear. A majority of lawmakers, including a handful of Republicans, disapprove of the Iran war, as does a large majority of the American public. This vote comes as Vice President Vance is hashing out the details of an agreement to end the war, the initial terms of which have been roundly rebuked by members of both parties. Eric McDaniel, NPR News, Washington.
4: President Trump visited a Mack Trucks factory in Pennsylvania today in his first major public event outside Washington since he signed an interim deal to end the Iran war.
6: You are the men and women who put your pride and spirit into those beautiful words stamped on every Mack truck that said, made in the USA. It's made in the USA.
4: The trip to the suburb of Allentown came as he works to shift attention away from the Iran war and high gas prices as the November midterm elections draw closer. The area could be pivotal to Republicans holding narrow control of the House. Freshman Republican Congressman Ryan McKenzie is hoping to hold on to the district Democrats have targeted to flip. Three states are holding primaries today, including New York, where Democrats hope one race will help them retake the U.S. House. Reporter Steve Kastenbaum says voters in New York's 17th congressional district are deciding who will face Republican Mike Lawler in November.
7: Five candidates are vying for the opportunity to face the incumbent in a district where registered Democrats outnumber Republicans. In the working-class city of Peekskill, retiree Mike Callahan said affordability is a major concern for voters.
8: Everybody's really hurting and hurting with prices.
7: Moderates hold the key to winning this district, and Democratic Party strategists want to avoid making this race about President Trump. But voter Stacey Jackson said there's no separating the incumbent from the president.
9: He's the epitome of people who claim to not be MAGA but are MAGA.
7: The polls close at 9 p.m. For NPR News, I'm Steve Kastenbaum in New York.
4: And New York City Mayor Zoran Mamdani has backed far-left candidates. The outcome of those races are seen as a gauge on his influence. Big tech companies dragged down major U.S. stock indexes today. The S&P 500 fell 1.4%. The NASDAQ fell 2.2%. This is NPR News from Washington.
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10: The time is 4:04. I'm Elise Gregg, and this is MPB News. 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They're helping people register for assistance and doing needs assessments. The group can also provide clothing vouchers. Local groups are stepping in too, including the Harrison County Long-Term Recovery Committee and local Salvation Army. If you want to help, you can donate online or drop off supplies like water, cleaning items, personal care products at set locations in Gulfport and Biloxi. And political talk is already building at the Neshoba County Fair, even though the next statewide election is still a year away. Politicians will be speaking at Founders Square throughout Wednesday and Thursday mornings this week. Political strategists tell WLBT that this year is a quiet lead up with more action expected in 2027. MPB News will have coverage from the Neshoba County Fair starting tomorrow. Mississippi researchers are helping lead a new push to grow more seafood in the U.S. And OAA is investing $13.5 million in a five-year effort to expand aquaculture, and the University of Southern Mississippi and the Mississippi-Alabama Sea Grant will represent the Gulf Coast. Researchers will work to improve technology, market, and industry rules. Steve Sempier, who directs the Mississippi-Alabama Sea Grant, says this is the largest federal investment he's seen.
11: Here, what people's thoughts and ideas and concerns are, and what the research questions are, too, so we can address those.
10: The project includes research groups across the country and in Mississippi. 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And this is MPB News on Think Radio, Mississippi Public Broadcasting.

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2: 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I'm joined in the studio. We got Abram Nanny with us today. Abram, thanks so much for filling in for Marissa today.
3: Yeah, I'm honored to be here. It's really cool to join one of the bigger shows, one of the more active shows that we have sometimes, one that I don't get to be on sometimes. So
2: yeah, cool. Well, thank you. I appreciate the compliment.
3: Yeah,
2: thank you.
3: Absolutely.
2: One of the bigger shows, yes.
3: Yeah.
2: That just fed my ego. I've got the big old head now.
3: Yeah, I shouldn't have done that.
2: Yeah, I know, Abram. Now you've just set me up. Okay, if you want to join this conversation, folks, you can call us at 1-877-MPB-RING. That's 1-877-672-7464. Or you can email us. And Abram, if you don't mind, I know Marissa does this, be sure you're watching that email in case we do get an email. That email address is fixit101. Those are the numbers. 101 at mpbonline.org. Okay, well, we got the critter catcher in the house today, Mike McDowell. You have, it's kind of an encore show here. You've been on Fix It 101 quite a bit, hadn't you, Mike?
4: Over the years, we've been on MPB stations. Yeah, it's been great.
2: Yeah, you've been coming in. And so tell folks, because it's been a minute since you've been here, you became a critter catcher when you were 12.
4: Well, you know, I grew up in the country. Family had farms.
2: Okay.
4: And so dealing with animals was just an everyday thing. You know, it was something that, you know, you didn't have time to be scared or worried about it. You just had time to deal with them.
2: And just deal with it,
4: so
2: yeah.
4: So you start with the easy stuff, the rats, the mice, the snakes, you know, occasional, you know, maybe a fox, maybe a beaver in the lake, you know, that kind of things like that. And it just works up down the road until one day, you know, I decided, you know, I enjoy doing that kind of stuff. I enjoy being outside. I enjoy helping people. I enjoy helping animals. So why not just open up a business and do what I love to do?
2: And do what you love to do. You're like me. I can't sit. I had to sit at a desk. I've been doing some office work the last couple of days, and my back hurts, and my disposition is sour. And
4: absolutely.
2: I really want to be outside. I do not want to be on the inside. So really, 30 years, 35, 40 years you've been doing this?
4: Over 30 years.
2: Over 30 years, for sure. Yeah. Okay. And you specialize in catching critters.
4: Catching and relocating them, yes.
2: Okay, so you relocate. You're not like taking them behind the barn and shooting them.
4: No, we don't want to hurt the animals.
2: Okay, hearing that.
4: There are some animals that we are required by license that not to relocate.
2: Okay.
4: There are five animals typically that we can't do. But other than that, yes, we try to relocate everything.
2: Well, you got to tell me what the five are.
4: Well, you know, you can look it up. But primarily, you know, things that are going to consistently be a problem in an area that, you know, no matter where you relocate them, they're going to be a problem.
2: Okay.
4: So you've got beavers,
2: you've
4: got coyotes, you know, foxes, you've got hogs, things of that nature, nutria or something else that we just, you know, you can, they're never going to stop being a problem.
2: Okay.
4: So those areas that we're not allowed to relocate those animals.
2: A fox? It's going to continue. What kind of problems can a fox get into?
4: Really, it's more of a danger. It's more the disease. They're bad to get distemper and mange and things of that nature. And they're just one of those animals that just take over a population area. So it's one of those things that just like a coyote, you know, they're the best of the best predator that they are. And we deal with these inside the city all the time. people don't, they think just because they're in Jackson proper or maybe some of the other areas that they don't have wildlife, but I catch just as many in the city as anywhere else.
2: Oh, my goodness.
4: And their favorite thing, this time of the year, they've got babies, they've got kits, or the coyotes have got pups already, and their favorite thing to launch onto is small cats and small dogs.
2: Okay.
4: And they are, you know, they are the top predator. I tell people a fox is the best of a cat and the best of a dog. Nothing can out. If they want to get something, they're going to get it.
2: They're going to get
4: and
2: it.
4: And red foxes aren't scared. They like being in open areas. They like being in residential areas and big. They're not like the gray foxes. They like the thickets. But red foxes will be around houses. They don't mind at all. I see them run across yards. I've caught quite a few last year. We caught quite a few that they started noticing that the cats, the family pets, were missing, and they couldn't figure out what it was. And somebody called me and says, "Have you got any idea what this could be?" And I said, "Well, coyotes possibly, or foxes."
2: Or fox, yeah.
4: And they ended up being two adult foxes, yeah.
2: Holy cow. Yeah. And so if the cats start disappearing, well, maybe that would help with the feral cat problem. You just put a fox in there.
4: It would. It surely would.
2: That's horrible, folks. Yes. I'm sorry that I said it. We may get a phone call on that. But, you know, and a fox sounds like a cat. They're very interesting. Their call is...
4: Yes, it's a weird high-pitched little squeal.
2: Yeah, it's a high-pitched little squeal because when I first moved into my neighborhood 30 years ago, there was a lot more woods than there are now. It's been cut; their habitat has been destroyed. Mm. But I remember the fox down at the end of the street, and I'd noticed it, and I saw it make that call, and I thought, that is so interesting the way that sounds.
4: Yeah, you hit the nail on the head with the, we've got so many subdivisions now that have pushed the animals so far out, but there's quite a few of them that have learned to stay inside those areas, and so the subdivisions are loaded with animals. People think that just because you build a big subdivision that that's going to push the animals out, but most of them don't want to leave, and they just come back, and they stay even stronger, and they'll learn how to live with people. They'll live in how we get them out of houses every day. And I don't care. The raccoons, the squirrels, you know, the snakes, you know, you name it, skunks. We constantly get them from up underneath houses or in attics. Now, typically, these homes are already in some state of disrepair, or they were built in a way that there are large openings, like where roof lines overlap. We see that a lot. And I go back to the contractors, and I was like, why did you leave, you know, a foot gap underneath, you know, or half a six-inch gap underneath? Well, we don't want the roof to rot. The wood's going to rot if we get... And I understand that, but then seal it with some wire. Do something to keep the animals out, because we keep seeing more and more of this new construction that they're not sealed. They look great when you look at them. It looks like it, but when you get up on the roof, and as you know as an inspector, you get up there and you're like, what's going on?
2: It's a
4: here?
2: Big hole. You can see light from the attic.
4: Oh, yeah.
2: You can see where it comes in.
4: I caught a big male raccoon for a lady in the Ridgeland area years ago. Brand new house, almost three stories, just beautiful house, gorgeous. And they heard noise in the attic, and it was a big raccoon. I caught the raccoon, and she goes, how did this raccoon get in my attic? And I was like, okay, I'll tell you what. And there's a basketball on the front porch. And I said, let me borrow this basketball. I said, I want you to stand in the driveway right here. I went upstairs into the attic, and I had to crawl up into two different attics to get up there. But I was able to push a basketball out through that hole.
2: Holy moly. That's a big hole.
4: And it bounced through. And of course, she just moved in her house, been there a month and a half, 2 months. She was on the phone with the contractor, and I had to go, what's going on?
2: Well, she didn't get it inspected like a girl.
4: to find
2: that hole. One of the things, the statements that I have in my report is there is evidence of rodent damage on the siding.
4: There you go.
2: Because they'll get up there. A rodent will chew.
4: Absolutely.
2: And they're chewing because if they don't chew, their teeth get so long they can't eat.
4: Absolutely. They chew all the time.
2: So that's not an urban legend. That's actually true.
4: Absolutely. Squirrels, rats, mice. We have quite a few problems with chipmunks getting into house.
2: Never we used to have see chipmunks here?
4: Oh, yeah.
2: Got I did up. Not know that. Oh, did yeah. you know that, Abram?
3: I was unaware, and I'm going to ask some questions in a bit when you answer this about different animals that I don't know if we have here or not, because I'm sure that's going to come up.
2: I've never seen a chipmunk around here.
4: We catch a lot of chipmunks. They love to burrow under houses, and typically then water follows that, and we have foundation issues develop. Usually is when I get involved.
2: But so they're diggers.
4: They do. They dig. They love, and they're very smart. They're not like a lot of different animals. They'll dig a den, and then they'll come back, and when they get in the den, they'll push the dirt back in the hole so you can't see it's a hole.
2: Oh, so they're playing hide and seek down there.
4: So they're very smart like that. And typically when I see notice, it's sort of after heavy rains and the doors are opened up because of the rain, and you'll know that's where they are. I fight these things in my house all the time.
2: Well, this is going to be a crazy question, but do they eat birds?
4: No, they're primarily nut eaters.
2: Okay, so here's my mystery. before we take our first break. This is the mystery going on at my house.
5: Yeah.
2: I have, it's an older home, but I've got everything sealed up, minus what I just told you about foundation work, lifted my house up. Now I've got a gap. But underneath my swimming pool is a hole. And my dogs get over there and sniff around it, and it looks like somebody got down there and dug it out, but I never see anything coming out of the hole or going in the hole. And it's going under the pool.
4: Okay. All right. No, it can only be a few things. How big is the hole?
2: It's probably 6 inches wide and probably 3 inches tall.
4: I mean, as guessing, it's either an armadillo that was digging for food, trying to find food. Raccoons will dig like that if they find, since they smell something, they'll dig small.
2: Well, there was a bunch of feathers outside the hole one day. And I was like, well, somebody didn't have a good day.
4: Now, is it a hole that somebody could go down in it, or does it stop right at the front?
2: Well, I can't get around to see because I have a bunch of vegetation. I've got all this stuff around my swimming pool, so I can't get to it.
4: Well, they had a bird. It'd have to be something more of a, I said,
2: a little bit more substantial. That's when I was looking at it. And I've got two little Chiweeny dogs that they've killed the rats at my house.
4: Good.
2: Yeah, they are definitely ratters. And one of the things, this fascinating to me, and this is probably going to get us a bunch of phone calls too and complaints, but this thing about New York City and these people that go out with their rat terriers to kill the rats.
4: Yeah.
2: Have you seen or know anything about that?
4: Not specifically there, but I mean, that's a rat terrier, Jack Russell, some of the Fice. That's what they're made.
2: Yorkies. That's what a Yorkie's made for.
4: Yeah. So people use those dogs, especially on farms. You know, we do a lot of work in the state, across the state, but we every once in a while get invited out of state to do different things. And when you get into some of the bigger farms, they have dogs for that reason. That's what they have, one or two for that reason.
2: Is to kill them. And whenever they kill if you've not ever seen this, I mean, they snap the neck so fast, that rat didn't feel anything.
4: No.
2: It happens quickly.
4: Mm-hmm.
2: Yeah, it's kind of a game at my house. The cat brings it in and drops it, and then the dogs chase it down and kill it.
4: Yep.
2: It's a whole game.
3: Or you chase it down first before it's...
2: No, I don't chase anything down. I'm like, okay, guys, do your thing. Every dog that I have had through the years, beginning with my rat terrier in 2005, I think, was the first time I had a dog. She was amazing, actually, if I kept a tally on all of the rats and stuff. But I had a farm across the street. And then what happened, Mike, is that they mowed the farm down to put in houses, and guess where all the rats came?
4: Yeah, of course.
2: They went to my house because I'm on a conventional foundation. They went, oh, we're going to go party at Pam's.
4: Yep.
2: And that's when I got cats.

0: Mm-hmm. And so I don't have to worry about anything at the house. He takes care of everything. I feed him enough to make sure he stays well, make sure he gets his medicine, you know, gets inoculated as he needs to, whatever, to keep him healthy. But I feed him just enough to keep him healthy, and he'll wear out everything in my hand. I never have problems with snakes. He'll bring snakes, mice, rats. My favorite thing is the chipmunks. I love it when he brings me chipmunks. But I've learned, because once you, that feral cat is already honed in on that. He's already raised to do that. It's hard to take a cat that's just a normal house cat and do that. They have that ability. They want to hunt anyway. But for some reason, the feral cats are just better at it.
1: So, I mean, really, what I wish we had around here in the Jackson area, and we're going to take our first break here, is some type of catch and release, where you, what, catch, neuter, release, CNR program. Absolutely. I know my cousin lives up in Louisville, Kentucky, and they've got a very active program up there, and she actually did that with five feral cats that were living around her house. She just caught them, took them and had them neutered, and now they just hang out with her. I mean, they don't ever come in the house, but they're not multiplying anymore. Yeah, so that's really important. Okay, we are here today with Mike McDowell and the Critter Catcher, but it is time for our first break of the hour, and we will be right back.

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1: Welcome back, folks. You are listening to Fix It 101 on MPB Think Radio. I am Pam Pybus, owner of Inspect It Like a Girl. We do have a podcast. This show will get uploaded tomorrow sometime, I think, Abram. Yeah, and so you can listen to it. I know we have a lot of listeners on Saturday morning. And you know, Saturday listeners, you can send us an email on past question, you know, a past show if you want some information. Also, I do want to give a shout out to the folks who underwrite this particular show. That is Mississippi Solar. We really appreciate them. If you want to know about solar for your home or business, farm or land, which has become a big deal after that ice storm that we had last year, you can reach out to them or check them out at mssolar.net. Okay, Abram walked in the studio and just got us all fired up. So let's talk about it. First, let's talk about black bears. Have you had any experience with having to trap and relocate those folks?
2: No, the black bears are a very special animal in the state. The wildlife fisheries, they are the sole keeper of the bear. They track them, they trap them, they move them.
1: Okay.
2: So they the

0: Yeah, the game wardens, they get to do that.
1: So if you get a call on a bear, you just turn it over to them.
0: Yeah, we go straight to them. Same thing with alligators. You have to have a special permit to be an alligator.
1: I wouldn't be disappointed by that.
0: Well, you know, they're everywhere in this state. You might see one every once in a while. Well, I've had people say they've hardly ever seen one. I see them all the time.
1: And
0: they're all, even with the alligator season, still, they're just everywhere. They're prolific everywhere.
1: I do not understand the alligator season. I just don't get it. And I got a buddy who lives on my street who is involved in that. And a boat and a pistol to catch an alligator just sounds like a dangerous just all of that sounds a little murky to me.
0: Well, let's see, that goes further than that. So on public waters, you have to snag them, get them to the boat, get a rope around their head, then you can shoot
1: them.
0: Yeah.
1: Ooh, I don't want my name on that list.
2: Be in the same setting as the alligator first and then try to do what you can do.
1: Yeah, so. Oh, listen, this friend of mine, he says at night they'll go out there, and he does it. He works with wildlife and fisheries. He's not an employee, but he's a volunteer because he just loves this stuff. But he said they've got a spotlight, and they'll get in a boat and go out on the reservoir in certain parts of the Upper Pearl or Bottom Pearl, whatever they call it, and put that spotlight out, and it's just like all these red eyes looking at you.
0: Oh, yeah. No, I could tell you where those are. Yeah, it's they're everywhere, but they typically don't cause any issue. Typically, when you're out there on the river, typically they go away. Unless they've been fed, they're not coming to you. They're going to go away.
1: And people, stop feeding them. Stop it.
2: Yeah. Don't throw whole chickens into the river.
1: Stop it. Yeah. I mean, that is, you're just setting other people up for a really bad day.
0: That's true. That is true. So, yeah, we you know, the bears, they've started getting so abundant, especially over there around 61, Natchez all the way up to probably, I don't know, Mahan up through that area.
1: So you're talking like the Mississippi River Basin where we're seeing a lot of...
0: They're coming across the river, typically. We've seen that over the years. And when they get relocated, a lot of times that's where they're going back to. But we've got them. They're I think, I can't tell you how many... I get calls constantly about this. Hey, I've got a bear. What should I do? Hey, you got to... Well, don't leave it alone. Is it hurting you? Is it causing a problem? No, I just saw it. I was out of my property and I saw it. Or, oh, it's hitting my beehives or, you know. And, well, that's something that then you reach out to wildlife fisheries and say, hey, you know, this is what's going on, and get them involved in it. But I think we had 60. I think I had 60 sightings last year.
1: Wow.
0: Of bears anywhere from Vicksburg down to Natchez.
1: Are they the same thing where they're having babies right now? Is that in the springtime? Do they breed every year?
0: Yeah. Yeah. Well, I think she goes. I can't remember the gestation period of the bear at the moment. But for some reason, they love being over here. I mean, I guess we've got the thicket. I mean, in that area that they're coming across from Louisiana, I think is a lot wetter. But there's so much more food over here, I guess. And they love it over here. I mean, for some reason. I mean, we're seeing them further and further away from Jackson going north. I mean, that's what's crazy about it. I thought, we initially thought that they would kind of hang out where they are. But no, they continue to
1: move. So they're migrating.
0: They're continuing to move. And the wildlife fisheries can tell you more about that than I can, but they're tracking a lot of that stuff. But we get calls, and like I'm sure they do too, and other trappers do too, about constantly seeing the bears.
1: So I'm not going to see a bear in my neighborhood.
0: I wouldn't say that. I don't know where you live. I mean, we had them in Clinton. A couple of months ago, we had them in Clinton.
1: Okay.
0: So,
2: yeah, like in downtown Clinton, right?
0: Yeah. So they were. So they're not scared. But the younger, a lot of times, like we know with younger animals, they're not scared of people. They haven't learned to have a fear of something yet. So they'll do crazier things trying to come in to do things.
1: Like a teenager.
0: There you go.
1: Like an adolescent.
0: But if you're hungry and you smell food, they're going to go to it. They don't care where it is. They're going to go to it. If it's a trash can full of food and it's in town, they're going to it, you know.
1: Right.
0: It's about hunger for them.
1: Yeah. Well, I'm going to come back to that because I wanted to talk about what as a homeowner we can do to kind of mitigate some of these issues. But let's talk about that Black Panther that you saw last week.
0: I'm not even touching that one. We have this come up quite a bit. We'll get calls with people across the state. For 10 years, I work with wildlife and fisheries trying to prove that there was a wild panther. And in that time, we looked at a lot of cases. I can't tell you how many it was, but from the coast all the way up, people who swear that they had seen one, and we were excited. We thought we were going to catch a panther, man. It was a great deal for us. And every time that we had a good sighting and we found a good track, every time we caught something, and we did, we caught them, every time it was a black coyote.
1: Wow.
0: And even though I caught the coyote right where they said they saw it, every time they would say, that wasn't it. There's a panther.
1: There's a panther.
0: I'm like, there's no track. And this is the only thing that was in that area. You know, here's, you know, and I can prove to them that they're, if you see a panther, let's just say a mountain lion, whatever you want to call it, cougar, come across a road, there's going to be a track. They have a huge foot. They don't hide it. You know, you're going to see sign. And I've gone and worked with people out west, working on the mountain lions. I've been out, I've been in other countries working with different things like leopards. You know, I've been offered opportunities to do that, and it was a great experience. And I learned a lot about cats and what they do and how they do things. And so when I'd speak to these people and they were telling me what they were seeing, what it was doing, it was not doing what a cat would do. After seeing those kind of things. I was unable to catch one, but I did catch a lot of things, but it wasn't that.
1: But it wasn't that.
0: And I could not prove without a shadow of a doubt that I could say that there was a wild, wild cat that big in the state.
1: So do we have wild panthers at all, or wild large
0: cats? My understanding
1: is,
0: we know we've got them in Texas. I've helped catch some in Texas.
1: Panthers?
0: Oh, well, they're calling them panthers, mountain lions, whatever you want to call them.
1: Mountain lion,
0: they
1: okay.
0: call them whatever they want to call them, but they're coming across Texas. So they're thinking like, just like the bears are here, they're consistently moving to the east, you know.
1: Wonder what's making them do that.
0: I think just the numbers are getting up. When the numbers get up, they have territories, and you know they get pushed.
1: They're getting pushed out.
0: Yeah, you know, the younger ones are going to get pushed and get out. I don't know if they may not make it this far because they may end up in a trap somewhere. But you know, I don't know with the like a lot of animals here, we just have a certain type of weather ecosystem, and that certain animals can't handle it. They just can't. They die. We've seen other people bring things in like pheasants and things like that. You know, elk. You know, and they have the problems that they have trying to keep those animals healthy. It takes a lot of work to try to do that, and not that it can't be done, but right now, you know, we see that's just not something the animals just aren't made to live down.
1: They're not acclimated for this climate.
0: So that might be one of the reasons why we don't get more of that this way. You know, the Florida panther, still, we know we've got wild Florida panthers. They've been working on that for a while. Those things are coming back from there, so could that move up back into this area? Probably not. They're just so few. But you never say never.
1: Yeah. Yeah. Well, it's an interesting line of work that you've got going on whenever. So your biggest, what's your number one call?
0: I look at it every 3 months. About every 3 months, a different group of animals is going to get bad. So we've got, you know, first part of the year, we're looking at certain things. And by this time of the year, bats.
1: They've
0: gotten to be really bad. So bats, the maternal colonies have formed. The babies are born. The babies are almost flying now, if not flying. Most of them have been flying already.
1: So what type of, let's talk about bats for a second.
0: Yeah.
1: What type of environment are they looking for? Where do they want to live?
0: That's a great question. With bats, primarily in my mind, is it's about heat. It's about heat. They want somewhere that's extremely hot. The maternal colonies want it something like, they want to be like 125 degrees.
1: Holy cow.
0: So our attics this time of the year, perfect. That's
1: yeah.
0: the perfect grounds for a bat to have a maternal colony. So bats are unlike a lot of animals, but what they'll do is all the females will come together to have their babies. So maybe I get this question a lot. Mike, I know I had 4 or 5 in my louver. I had 4 or 5 here, maybe a dozen here, but now I got 150. What's going on?
1: And I'm like, well. The mamas got together.
0: Yeah, they get together, and they're really cool because what they'll do is they'll get into this area of the attic or inside of a wall or a dormer or some kind of maybe a column. When they have their babies, the females will circle. A certain amount of females will circle the whole baby, so the babies can't get out of that circle.
1: Okay.
0: And then the females will come out at night and feed. They only feed at night. When they come back, they'll relieve the ones that are around that, and they'll go out and feed, but they control the babies. Because if the babies leave that circle, chances of them living are about zero.
1: Okay. How long do they have to be in the circle?
0: Well, you know, until they, yeah, you know, it depends. You know, until they start getting old enough to really move on their own. You know, if they can get 6 weeks old, by 6 weeks old, they're pretty much almost flying at that time and starting to get ready to fly and get out. So with bats, they're looking for a place that's extremely hot, easy access. Bats do not like water. They will not come out in the rain. They do not like cobwebs because cobwebs are strong enough to mess with them and keep them from flying, bind them up. So typically, they don't like soot. If you have a fireplace, I never really find them in really sooted fireplaces with cobwebs or new fireplaces that are heavily cobwebbed. You're not going to see them. But if it's a clean fireplace with very little soot, Boom. They love those because it's a heat chamber for them. They love that. And that's not only inside the chimney. That could be the outside of the chimney. As you know, they build those chimneys with those, or, you know, what is it, a foot and a half around the back end of it. Those back areas.
1: The back,
0: up.
1: Yeah.
0: Perfect. So they can get in up underneath a roof line.
1: A smoke shelf, or I think, yeah, is what exactly. They call it.
0: A lot of times the tin, where they put the tin around the chimneys or the roof line, they buckle and they get in those. A bat needs a quarter of an inch by 2 inches, or the size of a nickel to a quarter. That's all they need.
1: That's all they need.
0: They don't really have a defined bone structure, so they can just squeeze and push in. So once they do that, and they can go flat as can be, but once they figure out how to get into those chambers, they love them. And they'll just keep, they'll double every year. So if you've got 50 next year, you're going to have 100, at least 100.
1: So you need to get, and I think they're protected, right? So
0: they're fairly protected,
1: those,
0: yeah.
1: You relocate those.
0: Have to.
1: Yeah.
0: Yeah. We don't want to hurt them, but the trapping of these things have changed over the years. Now we have to create custom devices, is what I do, to let them come out on their own. That doesn't hurt them, but they can't get back in.
1: They can't get back in. Yeah. And I've been telling folks for years on your gable vents, and I've got gable, my house is an older home, but I've got a gable vent, and I built a screen that goes on the outside.
0: Yes.
1: I'm not depending on something I can't see on the inside.
0: Absolutely.
1: I've got the screen on the outside, and I've not had a problem since I did that.
0: You have to do, I mean, and that's, it's not just for bats. That stops birds and roaches
1: and squirrels.
0: Bees, and yeah, so I mean, that's, I try to, a lot of my clients want me to do that. They want to put the screen on the inside. I'm like, you're wasting your time. These bats, once you have bats, and I'll make this very clear, once you have bats in your house, the bats will never stop coming to your house to get in. And the first chance they have to get back in, they will get back in. And I will say this. I've done this many times. I had a client call me. I did a house, a bat exclusion in 2007. Beautiful home. It was a lot of work. We had a lot of ceiling to do. He had several hundred bats. It was a bunch. A lot of work. Got it done. 2007. In February of this year.
1: Of this year.
0: He calls me and he goes, Mike, I got bats again. I said, there's no way you can have bats again. We sealed that house. What I use doesn't go away. I said, if you had damage to your house, it's something, you know, whatever. He, no, sir, I don't think so. I said, all right, I'll be right there. Drove over there to take a look. I look up there and the first thing I see, brand new roof. And they ripped out that whole area that I sealed.
1: Everything that you sealed, they unsealed.
0: And the bats got right back where they got in 2007.
1: Yeah. Such an important fact there, Mike, is that if you do get a new roof and you've done any type of mitigation efforts, you may want to do it over again.
0: Oh, yeah.
1: For that very reason. And because once they get in there, their respiratory issues and things, I know as an inspector, and I've been doing this a little over 20 years, if I stick my head up in the attic and it smells like cat urine, I just come right back out. Because I'm like, well, we got bats up in there.
0: Yep.
1: No. And I can usually find them, you know, hanging around in the gables or something.
0: Those are the easy ones to find. We get more and more jobs where it's just a piece of mortar came out between bricks.
1: Wow.
0: And they're going,
1: they're going in there.
0: I mean, it's just, but it's always been, you know, it's like I said, they're very particular about where they go. And just because you have bats in your house doesn't mean if I get them out of your house, it goes to your neighbor. Very rarely do I ever see that. Maybe 1% of the time I've ever seen that. Usually they jump. They usually go back to where they were before. Or they'll jump a block or more away. Like I said, they're very particular. They love high roof lines. The higher the roof lines, the more heat. So a two-story roof is always going to have more heat than a one-story roof. If you've got a one-story house, but you've got maybe it's where your water heater is, something that's going to create heat all day long. People don't understand. Bats can see thermal. So when people ask me, well, why don't you just get them out of right there and we'll be done? And I was like, if I don't seal the whole house when they come out to go feed and they come back to your house, they're just going to look and see where the thermal vents are and go right to the next thermal vent and go right back in. They're not going to ever stop coming. And I usually tell my clients, if you want to see a cool thing, when the first night after I've got everything sealed, the devices are up ready for the bats to come out, go out there about 9:30 at night and just see what it looks like. Because it looks like something out of Halloween. Because especially if it's a couple hundred bats flying around your house trying to find out
1: how to get in.
0: And people usually, when they do, they take the video cameras and do what I say. And they call me back and I'm like, that was the coolest thing I've ever seen in my life.
1: It is. They are fascinating creatures.
0: They are.
1: To watch. I mean, because it's not a bird. I mean,
0: it's a mammal.
1: It's a mammal. Yep. And it's up there flying around. I like to throw back in my chair about dusk and watch them feed because they come out and start eating all the mosquitoes and bugs.
0: Absolutely.
1: Do they eat the locusts are out right now, or the cicadas?
0: They're too big. Yeah. We have 15 varieties of bats, and some of them, one of the smallest, one of the coolest ones I like is, it's called a pipistrelle. Pipistrelle is the size of a moth.
1: Wow.
0: And most of the time when people would say, look at that moth flying around the light or the street light. And I'm like, that's not a moth. That's a bat.
1: Wow. I got to look that up.
0: Yeah.
1: I bet you I got that going on around my house. I guarantee you I've got that going. Well, this is a bit fascinating. Listen, I am loving talking with you today because I'm learning a lot. And when we come back, we're going to take our last break of the hour. I do want to talk about mitigation efforts and the things that as a homeowner we can do to live in harmony with all of this wildlife that's going on around us. So we'll take that break, Abram, and we will be right back.

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3: Welcome back, folks. You are listening to Fix It 101 on MPB Think Radio. I am Pam Pybus, owner of Inspect It Like a Girl and licensed contractor since I got that license back in 2004. I actually got a pest control license, and the paperwork was killing me. So it's like, I don't want to do that anymore, so I just let the license go away. We do have a podcast. You can download that. And Mike, go ahead. We've got Mike McDowell here today with Critter Catcher. Give folks, now, you don't do a lot of residential work. You do some, right?
4: I do all residential. We all do residential and commercial, absolutely.
3: Okay, and so give us a number or website, how folks can get in touch with you, and Abram's going to have this on the podcast underneath there as well.
4: Oh, awesome. It's the CritterCatcherLLC.com is our website. It has a lot of information on there, a lot of things about what we do. We do all animals. We are licensed within the state, primarily to catch and relocate the animals, absolutely. Do a lot of residential, do a lot of commercial. Throughout the state, we cover. We are in the metro area, but we do cover the state. Happy to help anybody. We do everything from, you know, state government, you know, churches, schools. We get involved in everything. But we've been doing it for so long that we get lucky enough to get into all kinds of crazy things.
3: Crazy things. You're absolutely like me. You're just like, holy cow, how did I end up here? I was in Heidelberg a couple of weeks ago, and a tree had fallen on a house, and they hadn't done anything with it for a couple of years. So guess what I found when I got up in the attic?
4: You're telling.
3: Oh, man. It was all kinds of animals up in there. Yeah, and that's one of the things that I see. If a house is empty, or a church, if there's not any, or a building where there's not people there all the time,
4: right,
3: that seems to be an attractive place for critters to go.
4: Absolutely. Absolutely.
3: So tell us, I've kind of printed this thing off here, that a homeowner, I really want to get into this before we get out of here. What can I do as a homeowner to mitigate these problems that show up around the house that deal with, you know, bats or raccoons? What can I do to keep that from happening?
4: Sure. And we have a PowerPoint that we try to use. We do a lot of stuff with other associations, homeowner associations, et cetera. We go over things just like that. Main thing is the house has got to be sealed. And when I say sealed, I really mean sealed. There is no hole, crack, area. I mean, some people, it's amazing because people will call me and say, I've been all over my house. I cannot find where this animal's getting in. And I'll be there in, you know, 30 seconds ago. It's right there. And
3: it's
4: they're
3: right
4: like,
3: there.
4: Man, I've looked at that place 20 times. I've never seen that hole there. So, but it's because I do it all the time. And I tell people, don't feel bad. I'm doing this every day. I know where the holes are going to be. Once you understand how houses are built, you know where those critical areas are going to be. Whether it's conventional or it's on slab, you're going to know. You're going to know what type of the roof. I can look at a roof right away and say, yep, I know where it's going to be on that one. Or it's going to be a fascia soffit board issue. Typically, the older houses, as you know, the soffit areas are just not sealed,
3: mm-hmm.
4: or they were sealed and the caulking is cracked 25 years ago.
3: Or you've gotten a new roof.
4: Exactly. So, and that's another good thing is I learned this the hard way when I had a new roof put on, that they changed the specifications for the roof, the shingles and the paint. Now they're using ice shield and shingles. And so now what, it's half an inch lower than it was before. And when they got with my house and got done with my house, I was screaming at the guy going, you left all these areas open that I had sealed. You know, you could, if you ripped it out, you should have sealed it back. Oh, well, that's not our job. We're just putting the roof.
3: Yeah,
4: on.
3: That's not what we do.
4: So I'm like, so I had to go back and redo my house. But yeah, you're looking at things.
3: What do I seal it with, Mike?
4: Man,
3: if, I mean, screening or, you know,
4: absolutely. The
3: steel wool.
4: Nah, well, if it's you're going to do louvers, something with a very large hole, I recommend doing galvanized welded hardware cloth because it's going to be there till the cows come home. You're not going to have to mess with it again.
3: Whenever I'm putting that hardware cloth in, should I frame that out, or is that something I can use a staple gun with, or should I nail it in? How do you put in that cloth?
4: You know, we'll custom fit it to make it look like we inset it to the louver. Whether if it's a metal louver, we'll use metal screws, colored metal screws, so it matches because we don't want things popping out. If it's a wood, you know, it's basically a square wood type of louver, we'll inset it and we'll use galvanized staples. You know, I use things that can easily be removed. So if you want to paint later, you got something going on, you can actually take our stuff off. But once we put our stuff up there, it's custom fitted for that area. So
3: right.
4: You don't have to worry about coming back. So, yeah. Galvanized welded hardware cloth. I like quarter inch. Usually very small, only small things can get through that. Maybe a fly. But, you know, wasps won't be able to get debris through it. The squirrels, the bats, et cetera, can't get through that. We'll use the hardware cloth in the holes, too. So if we find a hole, whether it's a, you know, let's say it's a 3x3 inch by 3 inch hole or it's a bigger hole, we'll use a galvanized type wire to frame that area. And then we'll actually, you know, use whatever we have, whether it's nails or screws. Or I prefer screws and staples just because it's easier to get them out. And then use some kind of sealant for any kind of voids. I don't use caulking. Caulking's just a waste of time.
3: What about this spray foam stuff that I see everywhere? Is an animal just going to chew right through that?
4: Well, if it's an animal that can chew, absolutely. That's why you'd want to use something like a hardware cloth and then put foam over it.
3: Yeah.
4: So that if they came back, they could chew the foam, but they couldn't get through the wire. Foam, the spray foam or epoxy is a cheaper way to go sometimes.
3: It's ugly.
4: Well, it depends on how you do it.
3: Yeah. Well, and I'll tell you, too, if you read on the can, it says not for exterior use.
4: Some of them are that. They do make some exterior epoxies. I've used
3: Well,
4: them.
3: The epoxy, yeah, but not the foam.
4: No, yeah. So but yeah, usually when I do a job, this is when you were doing jobs, I try to make it look like it's supposed to be there.
3: Mm-hmm.
4: And so color is of importance. So you don't want to use a bright orange or yellow foam on a pretty high. I mean, and I see it all the time. I'm like, why did they do that? But so yeah. Wire in a hole first and then use whatever you want to use to kind of seal it up. But you want something that's going to stop them from continuing to get through there.
3: And what's going to attract them to my house in the first place?
4: Absolutely. I would say the number one thing that I see attracting animals to homes is people with lots of bird feeders.
3: Okay.
4: Bird feeders, bird seed is high protein stuff and everything loves it. Mice, rats, coons, deer. It doesn't matter. They all love
3: panthers.
4: It.
3: Do panthers like the bird feeder?
4: I think they'll eat the coons and the mice and the rats. I'm not sure of that. But bird seed is a problem. And whether it's in your yard or your neighbor's, it doesn't matter because every night something's coming up there and they're eating it. And once they eat that, once those females get that good protein and they're on that protein for so long, they're going to have bumper litters of whatever. If it's a rat, she's going to have 5 babies every 60 days. She's going to pop those out. So you're going to go from one rat to a bunch of rats real quick.
3: And that's the problem is that they multiply so fast.
4: Right.
3: So a bird feeder, I never would have thought of that. What else do I want to kind of mitigate or not have around? Let me ask you this.
4: Yeah.
3: We had Martinson's on here. Alan Martinson was on here a couple of weeks ago, and we were talking about not planting bushes and plants right around your house, but trying to give some space to that. Do animals come in and make burrows like the one that's under my pool? Probably.
4: It doesn't. I mean, if you want to hedge around the house, I tell people that's awesome. Just keep the first 12 inches of it cut from the ground up so it's open.
3: That okay, so 12 inches between the wall and the back of the...
4: No, 12 inches from the ground to the top of the plant.
3: Okay.
4: Don't let... Keep the bottom open.
3: Keep the bottom open.
4: So that you can see. Not only for safety, especially for a lot of my clients that have a lot of snake issues. They have those thick, thick hedges and you can't see in them.
3: You can't see in them. And snakes like to get in the hedges.
4: They will.
3: I'm telling you, folks, I've seen them because I'm trying to get behind that hedge to get to the electric panel. And I can't tell you how many snakes I have found in electric panels.
4: Absolutely.
3: Well, they go up the bottom.
4: Absolutely.
3: And then they make contact, and that's the end of their day.
4: Yeah, gray rat snakes. You see the black racers, things of that nature. They'll get up in there. Some of the garter snakes will get up in those things.
3: Are they trying to get warm? Are they looking for rodents?
4: Normally, when they're hiding like that, they're either fixing to shed their skin and looking for a quiet place that they can shed into, or they've eaten and they're trying to digest food. Typically like that. If it's really cold, they might get up there for shelter. But that's just a few of the areas that I see. But yeah, anything that you can do to keep the grass, keep your grass open. No food would be good. A lot of people I go find raccoons and possums and things of that nature. I see a lot of food outside, dog
3: food,
4: cat food
3: outside.
4: Yeah, so, and, or trash. People will throw their trash outside and they don't have it in a covered area and the animals are going to hit it every night. Mm-hmm. And so when I go there, I can see right away they got animal issues because they're usually in the trash. So keeping the trash up, keeping the food at minimal. Certain times of the year, like if you come to my house, you may see fruit trees going crazy, and they're coming for the fruit. The coons are coming for the possums are coming, the deer are coming.
3: How do you keep those son of a guns off your fruit trees is what I want to know. Because I had a raccoon on my plum, one of my plum bushes, little thief.
4: Keep them, you're going to have to trap them. You know, I look at it like we used to at the farm. You know, I heard this saying years ago from one of my I think it was my grandfather. He said, we always plant the last outside six rows for the neighbors and the coons. And he said, because it's going to happen.
3: And they don't get in.
4: You can't stop it. Just do it. Let them have it.
3: And let them have it.
4: You reap the benefits.
3: Yeah, I just had one plum tree. That was my problem.
4: Yeah, or nets. Nets work. You know, sometimes we have problems with birds getting the blueberries and things like that, huckleberries, things like that. And nets work good on those. And sometimes a fake snake will make a big deal. If you have a snake, a lot of snakes, and we have a few snakes in our neighborhood. So if I can put a snake out, they'll.
3: Mike, you tell me now.
4: Yeah.
3: Tell me, does a rat know that that's a fake snake? Do they know that that thing's rubber?
4: Here's my experience. If the animal has ever encountered that type of animal before and it was a dangerous situation, they will not come around it.
3: Okay.
4: If they don't know what it is, doesn't bother them at all.
3: Huh.
4: And I've got clients that try to call me about the Canadian geese. I can't get them. I've got coyote decoys out there. I got alligator decoys, and they're just sitting right beside it because they don't know what it is. If they've ever been eaten, one of them, seen one get eaten by an alligator or killed, you know, they're going to remember that, right? But if they don't know what that, no, they don't care. It doesn't bother them at all.
3: So they need to have a childhood trauma response, is what you're saying.
4: They got
3: to
4: have something knowing that snake is a bad thing.
3: Yeah,
4: absolutely.
3: That I had a bad experience with that.
4: But it's not going to be hard. Rats only live about a year in the wild. So chances are them ever encountering a snake that didn't eat them is very rare.
3: In the wild? Does that mean under my house?
4: Yeah, absolutely.
3: Okay. But a rat that is domesticated will live a lot longer than that.
4: Yeah, they can. They say they can, but I mean, I don't know. The best thing for someone like you, if you're not, I catch a lot of snakes, and the first thing we do when we have an animal issue is I try to educate the customer on why the animal's here. Not, okay, get it and get it out of here. If you understand why it's there, you'll stop the next one. If you just catch it and you don't know why it's there, why is it here? And there's a lot of different ways that we can determine that. But once I figure that out, then we've stopped the problem. But a snake, something like a gray rat snake or a king snake, good snakes, nothing wrong with those snakes.
3: Oh, yeah, I love them.
4: So put him one under your house. Close the door. Put it under the house. And I guarantee you he will eat all the rats or the rats will come out. They are not staying in there.
3: They're not staying in there.
4: And so I'll tell people that's kind of, and I've done that in my house. My wife doesn't like that at all, but it works very well.
3: Well, I've got a shop, a workshop, and there's a king snake that lives out there and I love it.
4: Yeah.
3: Because now I don't have all the mice droppings.
4: He eats all the snakes. Every hill, he eats all the snakes around.
3: Yeah, and then my cat brings him a couple of rats from down the street. So, you know, it's the circle of life.
5: As long as it doesn't end up in the toilet or something like that.
3: Yeah.
5: Crawling up through the pond, and I'm good.
3: Yeah. On that note right there, whenever we're talking about mitigating around the house, make sure that your clean outs, your plumbing cleanouts,
4: right.
3: your caps are solid.
4: Yeah.
3: If you've run a lawnmower over that or a weed eater over that right. and you've put a hole in it, that's a door.
4: Yeah.
3: So they're going to come in that way.
4: We get them out of toilets and houses on foundations that have had foundation work, and they've jacked it up and they didn't put that pipe back together.
3: Uh-huh, they broke the pipe in the slab.
4: And the snakes have gone up through there and got into the toilet because that's the only way they can get in.
3: So if you have foundation work, get your sewer line scoped so you know what's going on. So
4: Absolutely.
3: You can get that fixed. I mean, it's a couple $100,
4: yep.
3: but now you know.
4: Absolutely.
3: Because they're looking for a way to come in. They like your 55-inch screen TV. I mean, they want to watch the football game. So they're coming in. Most of the time that in my situation, I mitigated by bringing in another animal to help me with that.
4: Sure.
3: I do that in my gardening as well.
4: Absolutely.
3: But that way I know that I'm not putting out a poison. To me, poison's kind of the last resort.
4: I don't like poison. We don't use poison. I'm totally against that, mainly because the last thing I do is I want one of my customers to call me and say, you use poison, and I got a stinking rat, and I can't find out where it is, and I got to break open a wall. And I've gone to so many houses where somebody used poison, whether it was them or somebody else, and I've had to dig something out of a wall or a ceiling, and I hate doing that.
3: Yeah, and then you're tearing all kinds of stuff up.
4: Yeah.
3: I use thermal imaging whenever you're talking about these bats that can see thermal.
4: Yep.
3: That's fascinating to me because I use that camera just about in every single inspection that I do.
4: Yeah, it's a great thing.
3: And I got a phone call from a realtor one time, wanted to know if I could find a snake that got out. It was a pet python, I think, and wanted to know if I could find it. And I was like, I don't know, but I'll try. And I didn't. I couldn't find it. I thermaled the whole thing and never did find it.
4: If they're not, I notice sometimes some reptiles, if they're not in the sun or on something that's keeping them warm, it's hard to find those things.
3: Yeah.
4: Night vision works better than thermal sometimes.
3: Well, on the thermal, too, I did find that I was going through the bushes one time and there was a snake hanging out, which was fine. I was like, you get to have the bush. I'm going to move on. But I came back and got my thermal camera and snapped a picture of it because it was so cool hanging out in the bush there.
4: Cool. Very cool.
3: Yeah. So, I will see them on occasion. The thing that I see with my thermal is where they've been digging. The mice will get in your attic and get under your insulation
4: right.
3: and dig tunnels.
4: Right.
3: And I can see those thermal tunnels if they're right up against the sheetrock.
4: Mm-hmm.
3: So I can tell you where your infestation is. And the problem with, and we're almost done here, Mike, but the problem with getting those mice, and you know this, if you have rodents in your attic, they are urinating in your attic.
4: Every day.
3: So that means it stinks, and it's going to smell the worst, in my humble opinion, after doing this for a while, in the summer. It's going to smell awful.
4: Yep. They urinate every 6 inches to find their way.
3: Oh, my gosh. Every 6 inches.
4: Every 6 inches, yep.
3: So if you've got a bump in the night, give Mike a call.
4: There you go.
3: Holy cow. Well, we just zipped through that hour. Thank you, folks, for listening to Fix It 101. It is a production of MPB Think Radio. 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
1: On and off again, chances for showers with thunderstorms remaining in the forecast for the next couple of days across the state of Mississippi. And some of the storms that set up may produce some damaging wind gusts, heavier rainfall too. Stray thunderstorm tonight, South Haven, our low mid-60s, and then scattered showers and thunderstorms really at any point throughout our Wednesday, the high low 80s, some pop-up thunderstorms on Thursday. Becoming partly cloudy in Vicksburg through the night, a low mid-70s, scattered showers with thunderstorms Wednesday. Drier weather starting to head in here for Thursday. Stray thunderstorm this evening, Gulfport area, low mid-70s, and scattered showers with thunderstorms likely for Wednesday into Thursday, too. I'm meteorologist Jennifer Naramore. 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
13: Live from NPR News in Washington, I'm Ryland Barton. The U.S. and Iran are in dispute over whether Iran agreed to allow U.N. inspections of its nuclear sites. The disagreement comes as negotiators from the U.S. and Iran continue talks in Switzerland. Meanwhile, Pakistan's prime minister says that Iran's ballistic missile program is not part of the deal that his country mediated between Iran and the U.S. NPR's Adia Hadid reports.
14: Pakistani Prime Minister Shehbaz Sharif spoke as he hosted the Iranian President Masoud Pezeshkian. Pakistan mediated a memorandum of understanding between the U.S. and Iran that's kicked off negotiations on the terms of a permanent peace deal. It's also triggered disquiet because the understanding appears to strengthen Iran by lifting sanctions and promising hundreds of billions in aid. And Sharif added, it did not include Iran's ballistic missile program.
15: It was never on the table.
14: As Sharif spoke, Secretary of State Marco Rubio landed in the Gulf for a two-day visit. He told media he expects to discuss Iran's missile program with regional leaders. Dear Hadid, NPR News, Islamabad.
13: A record-breaking heat wave sweeping across Europe has turned deadly. Rebecca Rossman has more from France, where officials say 40 people have drowned in recent days as they sought relief from the extreme heat.
16: Most of the victims were minors who were swimming unsupervised. French Prime Minister Sébastien Lecornu released the sobering figures after a crisis meeting on the unprecedented heat wave, now in its seventh day. France recorded its hottest day on record since 1947, with temperatures soaring up to 112 degrees Fahrenheit in parts of the country. Fewer than a quarter of French households have air conditioning. In Paris, the Louvre Museum and Eiffel Tower closed early because of the heat. Temperatures aren't expected to break until the weekend. For NPR News, I'm Rebecca Rossman in Paris.
13: There are election primaries and runoffs today in Maryland, New York, South Carolina, and Utah. Voters in Utah will be choosing from several candidates from a newly redrawn congressional seat, as NPR's Sage Miller reports.
17: For the first time in modern history, Utah has a safe Democratic congressional seat that could help determine the makeup of the House majority come November. It's also one of the most competitive Democratic primary races Utah has ever seen. The top three candidates range from moderate to progressive to aligning with the Democratic Socialists. Damon Kahn is a political science professor at Utah State University. He believes this race lays out the choice facing Democrats across the country. Do voters want a party that will stand its ground on policy, even if that policy won't go anywhere quickly, or a party that aims for collaboration, even if that means compromise? Sage Miller, NPR News, Salt Lake City.
13: Big tech companies dragged down major U.S. stock indexes today. The sell-off was concentrated in AI-related companies that have had huge run-ups recently. This is NPR.
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9: It's 5:04. I'm Elise Gregg, and this is MPB News. Mississippi has reached a new milestone for jobs. Governor Tate Reeves announced that the state recorded nearly 1.2 million non-farm jobs in May, the highest number on record. The Mississippi Department of Employment Security released new reports from May this week as well. The number of unemployed residents went up in May to about 45,000 residents, about 5,000 more than April, but about 1,000 fewer residents than January. A federal trial over control of the Jackson Medgar Wiley Evers International Airport continues today with key testimony. According to WAPT, Jackson City Council member Vernon Hartley and Mayor John Horn are taking the stand today. Plaintiffs are challenging a state law that would replace the city's airport board with a regional one. Communities across South Mississippi are cleaning up after severe flooding. The Biloxi Sun-Herald reports rain from Tropical Storm Arthur fell on already saturated ground, pushing water into homes and over roadways. Some areas received more than a foot of rain in a single day. Rivers rose quickly, and first responders used boats to help people escape the rising water. And now residents are clearing mud and debris as recovery begins. Health officials warn that flood water can carry serious risks. The Centers for Disease Control say exposure can lead to infections, rashes, and illness. Dr. Thomas Blackledge, a family physician at Gulfport Memorial Hospital, urges people to be proactive with hygiene while dealing with flood water.
18: Prevention measures is what we really need to focus on, and that's getting ourselves cleaned up after we've been in the flood waters, making sure we wash with soap and water. Hand washing is one of the number one ways to prevent disease spread. And so keeping the hands clean, keeping the body clean after exposure to the water is important.
9: If you think you may be sick from floodwater exposure, Blackledge says see a doctor as soon as possible. This is MPB News on Think Radio, Mississippi Public Broadcasting.

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2: It's the TED Radio Hour from NPR. I'm Manoush Zomorodi. On the show today, the psychology of winning. Have you ever wondered what is going on in the mind of a professional athlete?
3: Part of my personality from the time that I can remember is that when the lights were shining, when the moment of the game came down to the last second, to the last play, when the attention and the focus turned toward me, there was something greater in my spirit that came alive.
2: This is Olympic gold medalist and World Cup champion Abby Wambach. She played for the U.S. women's national soccer team from 2001 to 2015 and is widely regarded as one of the greatest soccer players of all time.
3: And now in my retirement, I am an author, a podcaster, and an avid U.S. women's national team fan.
2: But on July 11th, 2011, she had a lot to prove. It was the quarterfinals of the Women's World Cup in Dresden, Germany. Team USA versus Brazil, and Brazil's legendary striker, Marta Vieira da Silva.
3: There is a healthy rivalry between USA and Brazil in 2011. Marta's at the top of her game. I am at the top of my game. And if Marta just had the game of her life, which was always possible when Marta stepped on the field, then you just had to figure out how to deal with that as best as you can. We scored an early goal. And what people don't know about what was going on inside the stadium is when we scored that early goal, we were like, listen, let's keep possession. Because it was early. I mean, we still had a lot of soccer left. So we were keeping possession. And I remember the crowd, they want to see excitement. They want to see soccer and football really happening.
2: Team USA was sitting on the ball, taking their time, trying to keep the score at 1-0, which really annoyed the fans.
3: So the crowd kind of started to turn against us in a way and start to back the Brazilian side. They wanted a game.
4: Mm-hmm.
3: A game they ended up getting. I think about the 60th minute, one of our defenders, Rachel Buehler, ends up getting into a collision with Marta, ends up drawing a straight red card inside the penalty box. So not only is Brazil awarded a penalty, but we now lose a player. We are now playing with 10 women. And oh God, that was such, I'm experiencing like stress as if I'm right back there. So we get ready for the penalty shot.
2: Brazil takes the shot against USA's goalie, Hope Solo.
3: Hope saves it. And we're freaking out. We're all like, oh my gosh, this is great, you know? Well, the referee says, no, Hope moved early. And so they got to retake the penalty, and then Brazil scores the penalty. 1-1, 60th minute. Team USA is down a player. And I'm just thinking, oh, this is not good. This is not good. We play for the next 30 minutes, and it's an intense game. You know, there's not many chances from either team, really. Regulation ends, and it goes into extra time. And Marta, God, I'll never forget it, where I was standing. They get a corner kick, and somehow she scores this goal. And I... God, I just remember screaming from that point on, we just need one good chance. We just need one good chance. We are fighting for our lives. We are fighting to stay in this tournament. This would be, I think, at the time, the earliest exit the U.S. would ever exit a world championship, being the quarterfinals.
5: What is going through your mind at this point? Are you like
2: angry? Is there a point where you like, I just have to stay in the zone or otherwise this is all going to fall apart? What is happening?
3: I am everything all at once.
2: Okay.
3: I am angry. I am terrified. I am excited. I am at the edge of myself. I am praying. I am talking to myself. I am pleading. I am willing. I am all things. I'm everything all at once.
2: Because the clock is ticking at this point, right?
3: Yeah, the clock is ticking. The ball is basically, I think, on our own goal line where Hope Solo is standing, the end of the field. And I'm screaming, like, just kick it north, like, direct. We need to get to the goal. We've got, I felt like we only had a few seconds, which we did. We only had a few seconds left until the referee was going to call the game.
2: Teammate Megan Rapinoe gets the ball.
3: Megan takes a couple of touches, and you have to understand the relationships that we all have. Like, these are plays that we have done 1,000 times with each other. But the problem is Megan is now basically on the half mark. So she's probably like 40 yards away from the end line. And I'm at the top of the box. And so this delivery and this angle and the trajectory has probably never been attempted. But because it was such late game heroics,

0: realize the goalkeeper has come out and missed the ball. Nobody is in the goal. I have a wide open net. Now I'm thinking, if I miss this, this would be the biggest embarrassment in the whole wide world. My head connects with the ball. You know, your eyes have to shut when the ball hits your head. And then when the ball comes off your head, your eyes open back up. But I heard the roar of the crowd before I could see the ball. And the roar of the crowd was so loud that I black out. Like, I don't have a recollection of the ball hitting the back of the net.
1: Moments like this are what athletes and their fans live for. And whether it's on the field, during a crucial exam, or while giving the biggest presentation of your life, going for the win can be exhilarating and terrifying. So what are the best ways to set ourselves up for success? On the show today, the psychology of winning. Why we love watching people compete at the top of their game, and how we can manage our own anxieties in high-pressure situations. Which brings us back to Abby Wambach. Her header in the 2011 World Cup quarterfinals is legendary. And over the years, Abby has replayed that moment over and over again in her mind.
0: Because I've wondered, how the heck did that happen? What about me? What about my brain, my body, my spirit is different than somebody else to be able to do that? Is it just like right place, right time? Or is it like the sincere openness to utter annihilation? Had that gone the opposite way? Right? Like, I try to tell my kid, the more open you can be completely devastated by something, the more possibility opens up to you. And I think that that's true in life. I think that's true in love. I know that that's true in sport. The more you open yourself up to devastation, the more possibility will be open to you. Mm-hmm. And that's what this moment was. And I believe deeply in all of my being that some of the best athletes we watch and some of the biggest moments we've been able to watch, we gather the energy of everybody watching and we are somehow able to tap into that will, to tap into that desperation and to give it what it wants. And so I think that that's what happened. And P.S., folks, this only tied the game. We go into the penalty kick shootout. Ali Krieger finishes it off for us to win. I hope Solo also saved one. That was the reason why we were able to win in five. Yeah, my God, like, I feel exhausted just explaining all of it.
1: Yeah, because I can feel you reliving it. I mean, it must be addictive, this feeling.
0: Yep. You know, there's really not much that you can compare that kind of thing with. Winning the game in that fashion, in that way, it was just so unbelievable. It made me famous. It brought the popularity and fandom back to women's soccer, the way that it kind of was when Mia Hamm was present and starting the women's soccer sports revolution in this country. That moment was everything.
1: When you have a moment like that, is there a sense that you can take a deep breath, maybe rest on your laurels a little bit?
0: I remember the next day, Pia, our coach, she sat us in a circle. She wanted everybody to go one by one and tell their story, how they experienced it. She knew that this moment was bigger than this one specific team. What she was trying to give us was a space to be able to be like, that just happened. Be proud and be amazed and be awed. And at the end of that meeting, she said, okay, we have to move on to France. We still haven't won anything here. That we will be able to sell.

0: celebrate for the rest of our lives. But today is a new day and we need to move forward.
1: That's Abby Wambach. Her podcast is called We Can Do Hard Things. And by the way, the U.S. team ended up losing in the final of that World Cup, but came back 4 years later in 2015 and, with Abby, won the championship. On the show today, the psychology of winning. I'm Manoush Zomorodi, and you're listening to the TED Radio Hour from NPR. Stay with us.
2: You just have this beautiful mix of sounds that is anything but random. It's organized. The strongest feeling when you're playing with cicadas is a sense of humility. You're just one sound among millions. I'm just one more sound mixing into that.

0: psychology of winning. We just heard how soccer great Abby Wambach was able to turn a crucial moment into a clutch goal. But what if she'd whiffed, totally missed the ball? For every win, there's an example of someone at the worst possible time choking.
1: Yeah. Did you perform worse than you expected, given what you could do? To me, that's a choke.
0: This is the president of Dartmouth College.
1: My name is Sion Bialok.
0: Sion is also a cognitive scientist who spent most of her career studying what happens in our brains when we crack under pressure. For Sion, there was one particular day in high school when this happened to her, and she will never forget it.
1: I was playing soccer. I was the goalkeeper, which is a pressure-filled position. All eyes are on you. And I was playing as part of the California State team, which is part of the Olympic Development Program.
0: Wow.
1: So it was a big deal. And I remember turning around and realizing that the national coach, the coach that would select somebody to come up and play on the national team, was standing behind me. And I first just shook it off, but I remember really all of a sudden becoming really self-aware of everything I was doing, from breathing to moving. And soon after that, the ball came towards me. Someone was dribbling down the field, and I essentially was in slow motion, almost thinking about how it was playing like the coach was watching me. And I missed such an easy shot.
0: Oh.
1: And shortly after that, it happened again.
0: Oh.
1: And really blew my chances to play it the next level, and shook me to my core about whether I could perform well when it mattered.
0: Okay, so is that why you became a cognitive scientist?
1: I definitely do me search, so trying to understand how I can perform better under pressure. And when I got to university, I found this amazing major called cognitive science, where you could actually ask questions about how you were performing, what happened in the brain and body as people learn and perform at their best. And one of the things I realized was that there was a lot of research focused on how people learn, whether it's how you learn as a young child, how you learn to become an expert in everything from chess to athletics to music. But there was less research focused on what happened when someone was pretty highly skilled and all of a sudden they didn't perform well. And I wanted to ask that question.
0: How do you even go about studying what happens in the brain? Can you take me through the process that you went through to try and pinpoint where things, I guess, go wrong?
1: Yeah. I mean, so I'm interested in performance at all kinds of different levels and in different tasks. And one of the first things that we actually did when I was in graduate school and first studying this is we set up a lab with a putting green and we invited professional golfers in. And we put them under pressure and looked to see what happened if they got worse in terms of how they putted.
0: Oh, it's called the yips, right? When you like just completely whiff the ball, but you're actually a very good golfer.
1: Yeah. I mean, the yips is one way that it's been described, or just choking under pressure. And golf is a great sport to study this because people certainly can play differently depending on what's on the line and who's around them.
0: What did those golfers tell you?
1: It was really interesting. So we had pretty high level golfers, whether it was Division I golf team or some professional golfers. And one thing that they told us is that when they putted well, they actually couldn't really remember what they were doing. They were sort of in a zone. And when we asked them for their memory, they couldn't tell us much. It's, you know, why I always think professional athletes after a really good game either thank their moms or they thank God. Like when people ask them questions, they can't tell you what they did because they were playing, in a sense, out of their mind. They weren't focusing on what they were doing.
0: Mm.
1: But when they performed poorly, they actually were paying a lot of attention to every step of what they were doing. And this gave us insight that maybe counterintuitively, one of the reasons people flub under pressure, especially in athletics, is they start paying too much attention to their performance, things that should just run on autopilot.
0: Hmm. Do we know how, I guess, good someone has to be as an athlete, or I guess any skill that they have, public speaking or anything where they're under pressure? Is there a level of achievement that they reach when they can do this autopilot thing and don't have to talk themselves

0: through every step while they're actually doing it?
1: It's a really good question, and I don't think there's a one-size-fits-all answer. And we're all really expert at certain things. Like, you shuffle down the stairs all the time, and if I asked you what you were doing with your knee, you'd probably fall on your face. So we're all experts in certain things.
0: So this actually happened to me, not under pressure, just I was carrying a laundry basket down the stairs, and I, you know, was like, be careful. Be careful. And I like looked and I felt very nervous about falling. So I guess that is high pressure.
1: Yeah.
0: And I was thinking so much that I flubbed it and fell and actually broke my foot. So,
1: wow.
0: Yeah. So I have actually experienced that.
1: It turns out it would have been better if you just hummed a song or thought of a key word and just kept on going down the stairs.
0: Yeah. I mean, there's something actually very reassuring about this idea of our brain being able to take over without us having to pay attention.
1: Yeah, I mean, it's how we do all sorts of things in our lives. I mean, we're getting bombarded with all sorts of information that we don't pay attention to at particular moments. And sometimes, like, you're probably not thinking about your foot right now, but now you are because I told you about it. We do a lot of things outside of conscious control. And a lot of what my research has shown is actually you have to trust yourself and be able to perform that way because that's how you're going to have the best outcome.
0: Sion Bailak picks up from the TED stage.
2: My research team and I have studied this phenomenon of overattention, and we call it paralysis by analysis. In one study, we asked college soccer players to dribble a soccer ball and to pay attention to an aspect of their performance that they would not otherwise attend to. We asked them to pay attention to what side of the foot was contacting the ball. We showed that performance was slower and more error-prone when we drew their attention to the step-by-step details of what they were doing. When the pressure is on, we're often concerned with performing at our best, and as a result, we try and control what we're doing to force the best performance. A lot of it comes down to the prefrontal cortex, that front part of our brain that sits over our eyes and usually helps us focus in positive ways. It often gets hooked on the wrong things. The end result is that we actually screw up.
0: It feels important to mention gymnastics. Simone Biles is, of course, the most famous example of being at the absolute top of her field and then dropping out after experiencing what people in gymnastics call the twisties, this sense of not knowing where your body is in space. Is that different than what you're talking about, paralysis by analysis?
1: No, I mean, I actually think it's really similar in terms of this idea that all of a sudden what had gone on autopilot, what she knew how to do, didn't feel right. And then when she needs to focus on where she's going to land, for example, she isn't able to. And so it's a form of your performance changing because of what's happening mentally. This what she didn't say, I've injured my foot, right? She injured her ability to attend to what she wanted and to not attend to what she didn't.
0: And do you think stress, anxiety, the pressure of the moment makes that out of syncness happen between the brain and the body? Or could that have happened at any point?
1: Well, I think the yips, which sometimes just creep up out of nowhere in golf and other sports and, you know, in baseball, it's happened. Sometimes it happens out of nowhere. But there is a body of research that suggests that when you are really stressed, when all eyes are on you, that actually can be an avenue that changes how you think about how you're going to perform and can induce some of whether it's the twisties or the yips or performing poorly under pressure.
0: So talk us through what you think are some easy hacks, I guess, to not let our prefrontal cortex get hooked on the wrong things.
1: Well, first, I think practice is key. Not just practicing a toast you have to give at a wedding or a speech without anyone watching you. You got to practice under the conditions you're going to perform under. So if you're giving that toast and you want to practice to perfection, you got to practice in front of your friends. You got to make yourself a little nervous. Even practicing in front of a mirror, it increases self-consciousness so that you're ready to go when you're on the big stage or it's that big day.
0: I read that the golfer Jack Nicklaus used to think about his pinky toes.
1: Yeah. That's another idea. It's sort of a crutch to not overthink the step-by-step details. So either thinking about your pinky toe or having a keyword or a mantra or a swing thought, anything that sort of takes you from spending too much time dwelling on the details of what you're doing. So when I was playing soccer and then lacrosse, I started the game with a song. Like I always had Take It Easy by the Eagles in my head. And now when I go into an important talk or presentation, it pops up in my head. I start singing it.
0: That's your soundtrack for doing like well without stressing out.
1: That is my soundtrack.
0: So I do have to ask, you have a very stressful job. But when you were first learning about all of these things, about what was going on in our brains, did it change the way that you approached your work?
1: Yeah, it's a great question. And I think for me, the most exciting part of my work is showing that you can get better at things with practice and you can learn how to perform and lead in different situations. And so for me, the idea that you're not born a choker or a thriver, that everyone has to practice, and that's how you are able to show what you know when it matters most, I think gives me hope.
3: And hello, class of 2024. This is so exciting.
1: At Dartmouth, we had Roger Federer gave this commencement speech, which was absolutely amazing.
3: Today, I want to share a few lessons I've relied on.
1: And he talked about this whole idea that even though oftentimes people would say he was effortless in what he did, it was the farthest thing from the truth.
3: Effortless is a myth. I mean it. I say that as someone who has heard that word a lot, effortless. People would say my play was effortless. Most of the time, they meant it as a compliment. But it used to frustrate me when they would say he barely broke a sweat or is even trying.
0: I mean, I want to make clear to people who maybe aren't tennis fans that, you know, he is one of the greatest players of all time. And one of the key things he's known for is being cool as a cucumber under pressure.
1: He had to train himself to be consistent.
3: The truth is, I had to work very hard to make it look easy. I spent years whining, swearing, throwing my racket before I learned to keep my cool.
1: And then he spent a lot of time practicing how not to pay attention to what he was doing in those moments, how to trust himself and what he knew.
3: I didn't get where I got them pure talent alone. I got there by trying to outwork my opponents. I believed in myself, but belief in yourself has to be earned. Trusting yourself is a talent. Embracing the process, loving the process is a talent.
0: I mean, what a life lesson for those students to hear right at a pivotal moment when they are about to embark on a very uncertain journey.
1: It was a life lesson for me, right? It's never too late to go back to those basics and to be in a situation where you feel you can trust yourself in that most important situation. And whenever I give talks where I'm a little nervous, I remind myself that I know my material, my research better than anyone else in the room, which is true. And so even if I mess up or don't get everything exactly right, like I'm probably the harshest critic of myself relative to anyone else. And that's pressure relieving in a way.
0: That's cognitive scientist and Dartmouth College president, Sion Bylock. Her book is called Choke: What the Secrets of the Brain Reveal About Getting It Right When You Have To. You can see her full talk at TED.com. On the show today, the psychology of winning. So we have been talking about how each of us, whether we are an athlete or not, can put ourselves in the right mindset to score. But what is it about competition that we find so compelling to watch? Why do we spend millions of hours and dollars gaping at people kicking or throwing around a ball?
4: We want to see some form of transformation. You want to watch your protagonist grow. That's really what it is.
0: This is sports journalist Kate Fagan. Kate has thought a lot about why some sports captivate viewers, while others, particularly women's sports, don't.
4: And that's something women's sports has suffered from, too. This idea that, like, collectively as a culture, we haven't decided it matters. So when it comes to people tuning in, you start to get that, well, if this thing doesn't matter culturally, then I'm doing it almost as a form of charity. Like, do it for our young girls, as opposed to, no, these are the best in the world. And if we actually treated women's sports with the respect, like, you wouldn't need to think of it as a charity.
5: Kate began questioning why it was such a challenge to get people to pay more attention to women's sports years ago, when she started out as a sports commentator at ESPN.
6: When I worked at ESPN and I would do a TV show, I was in the production room and I was always pitching women's sports stories.
5: Here's Kate Fagan on the TED stage.
6: It almost never worked. Every once in a while, it would work. But this thing would happen when we would do a women's sports segment. Many of the other men on the segment didn't really do their homework. So they were kind of blah. Then the segment would be kind of blah. There's actually a term for this. It's called gender bland. And then the segment would end, and the producer would be like, see, this is why we never do women's sports, because they're boring. When a men's segment fell flat, the problem was us. We would redo it. All right, come on, do your homework. Pick it up. We're doing that again. When a segment on women's sports fell flat, the problem was women's sports. The reality is that just existing in our culture, you will know a dozen men's storylines. I mean, these things are literally push notified to your phone. Or you're at a bar or a doctor's office, and the talking heads are giving you the latest NBA drama. In America, osmosis will have you knowing men's sports storylines. So, who tells the storylines of women's sports today? If we're willing to inspect what actually spikes our heart rate and pushes us to the edge of our seats, instead of just assuming we know, we can all collectively make the sports world a more equitable place.
4: I started to notice that it's not as if people just don't care about women's sports. There are environments and there are circumstances in which people are caring about women's sports. So I started to think, along with a lot of my female colleagues at ESPN, like, what are the common denominators when this does happen, when people care about women's sports? Because it felt to me like that could also answer the broader question of why we watch sports.
5: In a minute, the key ingredients Kate believes every athletic event needs to make it impossible for us to turn away. Today on the show, the psychology of winning. I'm Manoush Zomorodi, and you're listening to the TED Radio Hour from NPR. 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
0: It's the TED Radio Hour from NPR. I'm Manoush Zomorodi. On the show today, the psychology of winning. And we were just talking to sports journalist Kate Fagan about why women's sports have struggled to get equal footing. Kate says to understand what the problem is, we need to go back to basics and why people love watching sports to begin with.
4: You know, the billions of dollars that are poured into it, we've gotten so far away from understanding what actually drives our investment in it. If you strip that all away at its base, like, what are you left with? Like, what are the common denominators?
0: For many, she says, sports start out as a family affair.
12: The noise is terrific here at the racecourse as Wrexham look to start off a new era at the club.
0: Take the recent FX show, Welcome to Wrexham. It's a documentary series about a failing Welsh soccer team that then gets bought by two Hollywood actors, Ryan Reynolds and Rob McElhenney.
13: I don't think I really understood the weight of it until we stepped into that stadium.
0: The saga goes well beyond the scoreboard. It's about how the citizens of this depressed post-industrial town intertwine their identity with their team. This is a place where many people have Wrexham tattoos and are buried in coffins draped in Wrexham flags.
14: People say it's only a game, but it's not. It's more than that. You know, this football club means everything to people in this town.
0: Kate calls this kind of fandom generational inheritance. And many women's sports, she says, just don't have it yet.
4: There's so many veins of generational inheritance in sports. There's the one that does take time and literal family generations where you can actually say, well, why am I a New York Met fan? Well, because my grandpa was a Brooklyn Dodgers fan and then they left for LA and then the next team that we got was the New York Mets. And there's something bigger than yourself about that. I think why we love sports at its core is for the culture and community of it. And whether it's your literal community, it's like your city team, or you live out of state and it's your grandmother's favorite team or your grandfather's favorite team, that's all part of community as well. And then pair that, and they often go hand in hand, with cultural value. Like, we want to be in on what culture's talking about. And you've seen that happen with women's sports over the last few years. It's cultural value has risen dramatically, meaning that the community is bigger, meaning that now you're a part of something outside of a small group, but that you feel like the culture is telling you has value. And then more people come into that circle and then it grows.
0: Okay, so that's why we love watching an established sports team. But what does it take to get people to watch a new sport or an athlete that we've never heard of, or for that matter, a women's sports team that hasn't been around that long?
4: Well, I think sports blossom in our minds when they have two things, when they have stakes to them and when we understand the storylines within them.
0: Here's Kate Fagan again on the TED stage.
6: This is what burns at the center of sports. In the Olympics, we have all agreed a gold medal matters. Same with the World Cup. And now, paired with this agreed-upon stakes, we also have, at the Olympics and the World Cup, very obvious storyline. One person has a USA jersey on. Someone else has a different country's jersey on. All right. We've got agreed-upon stakes. We've got very obvious storylines. Of course, now we're going to have a commitment to even deeper storytelling, which is how we end up teary-eyed after a 3.5-minute NBC vignette about a Romanian gymnast. Yeah? You have everything you need now for the next 2 hours of competition. An Olympic gold medal is on the line. And you've got your storyline. Romanian gymnast desperately overcoming the odds. Boom. Storylines drive up the stakes. Higher stakes, more storylines. And on and up we go.
4: You see it played out so much in the Olympics because you're dealing with like these very random sports often that aren't in the limelight. You're dealing with all different countries whose athletes we probably have no name recognition for. And so NBC spends, you know, whatever their budget is, every Olympics to build these little vignettes so that when we're watching an obscure sporting event, all of a sudden we're invested.
0: I mean, to me, English major, I'm like, of course, it's Joseph Campbell, the hero's journey, right? It's like those old methodologies of sending someone on a quest and then they have to overcome. Like, there's the miracle on ice. There's the Cubs winning the World Series in 2016, or Muhammad Ali, who built himself into a mythology. That's always been the case, would you say?
4: Yeah. For the same reason we watch a movie or we read a book, obviously we want to watch something where we fully believe everyone on the field or court is pursuing the championship with as much passion as they possibly can. But like, let's say Caitlin Clark, for example.
0: That's the college player who turned pro and got women's basketball a lot of attention.
4: Yeah. I think we could have a decade-long storyline of her. I live in Charleston, and I was walking to the local coffee shop, and there were two guys, both of them older than 60, shooting around, and I was just walking past, and they were talking about Caitlin Clark. And one of them was like, her game still needs to develop, right? But those are the storylines. You're watching because you know the players, and what happens matters. And because it matters, you have a vested interest in if they win or not. But that doesn't mean if they don't win, you're not watching the following year.
0: Hmm. So I do want to ask you, we have talked about why people love watching sports, but what about talking sports or sports language? I feel like, you know, whether people love sports or not, we all use sports terminology and metaphors all the time. Like, oh, he struck out, or keep your head in the game. Kate, do you have a favorite metaphor, something that you think about often?
4: Well, this is a little selfish one, but like my dad, he passed away from ALS, but he taught me basketball, and he always used to say, and he was just talking about basketball, always make your last dribble the hardest. And he just meant that when you're going for a pull-up jumper, like, you really got to pound the basketball into the floor on that last dribble, because like, you want it bouncing up into your shooting motion. And, you know, you don't leave it behind you. But like, he would always say it to me in high school, and I'd always be like, make your last dribble the hardest, make your last dribble the hardest. It was very helpful on the basketball court, but it was really helpful off the basketball court, because it was like, all right, if I'm going to do something different, like leave a job, you know, you got to make your last dribble the hardest. Like, you got to propel yourself into the next motion, whatever that is. And maybe sometimes you don't know exactly where it's taking you, but you want some sort of forward energy off of the thing before. And I think about that one a lot. It's not like a common sportsing phrase. The other one I loved was growing up was, you miss 100% of the shots you don't take. And that's like a standard basketball one. But, you know, my wife and I will say it to each other all the time when we want to do something, we're not sure if we should. It's like, well, you miss 100% of the shots you don't take.
0: That was writer and sports journalist Kate Fagan. She's the author of Hoop Muses, an insider's guide to pop culture and the women's game. You can see her full talk at TED.com. So all this hour, we've been talking about the psychology of winning. But even if we do win the proverbial gold medal, how do we keep up the stamina to go for it again and again? Writer Sarah Lewis believes most of us underestimate the power of the near win. Here she is on the TED stage in 2014.
15: What gets us to convert success into mastery? This is a question I've long asked myself. I think it comes when we start to value the gift of a near win. I started to understand this when I went on one cold May day to watch a set of varsity archers, all women as fate would have it, at the northern tip of Manhattan at Columbia's Baker Athletic Complex. I wanted to see what's called archer's paradox, the idea that in order to actually hit your target, you have to aim at something slightly skew from it. I stood and watched as the coach drove up these women in this gray van, and they exited with this kind of relaxed focus, I stood behind one archer as her coach stood in between us to maybe assess who might need support and watched her, and I didn't understand how even one was going to hit the 10 ring. The 10 ring from the standard 75-yard distance, it looks as small as a matchstick tip held out at arm's length. And this is while holding 50 pounds of draw weight on each shot. She first hit a 7, I remember, and then a 9, and then 2 10s, and the next arrow didn't even hit the target. And I saw that gave her more tenacity, and she went after it again and again. For 3 hours, this went on. At the end of the practice, one of the archers was so taxed that she laid out on the ground just starfished, her head looking up at the sky, trying to find what T.S. Eliot might call that still point of the turning world. It's so rare in American culture, there's so little that's vocational about it anymore, to look at what doggedness looks like with this level of exactitude, what it means to align your body posture for 3 hours in order to hit a target, pursuing a kind of excellence in obscurity. But I stayed because I realized I was witnessing what's so rare to glimpse, that difference between success and mastery. So success is hitting that 10 ring, but mastery is knowing that it means nothing if you can't do it again and again. Mastery is not just the same as excellence, though. It's not the same as success, which I see as an event, a moment in time, and a label that the world confers upon you. Mastery is not a commitment to a goal, but to a constant pursuit. What gets us to do this, what gets us to forward thrust more, is to value the near win. Mastery is in the reaching, not the arriving. It's in constantly wanting to close that gap between where you are and where you want to be. Mastery is about sacrificing for your craft and not for the sake of crafting your career. We thrive when we stay at our own leading edge. It's a wisdom understood by Duke Ellington, who said that his favorite song out of his repertoire was always the next one, always the one he had yet to compose. Part of the reason that the near win is inbuilt to mastery is because the greater our proficiency, the more clearly we might see that we don't know all that we thought we did. It's called the Dunning-Kruger effect. The Paris Review got it out of James Baldwin when they asked him, "What do you think increases with knowledge?" And he said, "You learn how little you know." Success motivates us, but a near win can propel us in an ongoing quest. One of the most vivid examples of this comes when we look at the difference between Olympic silver medalist and bronze medalist after a competition. Thomas Gilovich and his team from Cornell studied this difference and found that the frustration silver medalists feel compared to bronze, who are typically a bit more happy to have just not received fourth place and not medaled at all, gives silver medalists a focus on follow-up competition. We see it even in the gambling industry that once picked up on this phenomenon of the near win and created these scratch-off tickets that had a higher than average rate of near wins, and so compel people to buy more tickets that they were called heart stoppers and were set on a gambling industry set of abuses in Britain in the 1970s. The reason the near win has a propulsion is because it changes our view of the landscape and puts our goals, which we tend to put at a distance, into more proximate vicinity to where we stand. It gets us to focus on what, right now, we plan to do to address that mountain in our sights. It's Jackie Joyner-Kersee, who in 1984 missed taking the gold in the heptathlon by 1/3 of a second, and her husband predicted that would give her the tenacity she needed in follow-up competition. In 1988, she won the gold in the heptathlon and set a record of 7,291 points, a score that no athlete has come very close to since. We thrive not when we've done it all, but when we still have more to do. I stand here thinking and wondering about all the different ways that we might even manufacture a near win in this room, how your lives might play this out, because I think on some gut level we do know this. the deliberate incomplete is inbuilt into creation myths. In Navajo culture, some craftsmen and women would deliberately put an imperfection in textiles and ceramics. It's what's called a spirit line, and deliberate flaw in the pattern to give the weaver or maker a way out, but also a reason to continue making work. Masters are not experts because they take a subject to its conceptual end. They're masters because they realize that there isn't one. Now, it occurred to me as I thought about this, why the archery coach told me at the end of that practice, out of earshot of his archers, that he and his colleagues never feel they can do enough for their team, never feel there are enough visualization techniques and posture drills to help them overcome those constant near wins. It didn't sound like a complaint exactly, but just a way to let me know, kind of tender admission, to remind me that he knew he was giving himself over to a voracious, unfinished path that always required more. We build out of the unfinished idea, even if that idea is our former self. This is the dynamic of mastery. Coming close to what you thought you wanted can help you attain more than you ever dreamed you could. Even if we created utopias, I believe we would still have the incomplete. Completion is a goal, but we hope it is never the end. Thank you.
0: That was writer Sarah Lewis. She's the author of The Rise, Creativity, The Gift of Failure, and The Search for Mastery. Her new book is called The Unseen Truth, When Race Changed Sight in America. You can see her full talk at TED.com. Thank you so much for listening to our show this week about the psychology of winning. This episode was produced by Rachel Faulkner-White, Katie Monteleone, and Fiona Guerin. Our production staff at NPR also includes Matthew Cloutier, Harsha Nahada, Chloe Weiner, and James Delahousie. This episode was edited by Sanaz Meshkinpour, Katie Monteleone, and me. Irene Noguchi is our executive producer. Our audio engineers were James Willits and Josh Newell. Our theme music was written by Ramteen Arablouei. Our partners at TED are Chris Anderson, Roxanne Highlash, Alejandra Salazar, and Daniela Balarezzo. I'm Manoush Zomorodi, and you have been listening to the TED Radio Hour from NPR.
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17: At least some chances for wet weather across parts of the state for the next couple of days. Any storm you see may produce some heavier rainfall. It's like a drying trend by Friday and the weekend. Stray showers and a thunderstorm tonight around the Horn Lake area, Marlow mid-60s, and then more scattered showers with thunderstorms becoming likely Wednesday. Some stray thunderstorm chances by Thursday. Jackson area, as we're heading through tonight, becoming partly cloudy or low 70s, and then we're up to a 70% chance for showers with thunderstorms on Wednesday, the high upper 80s. For the Biloxi area, some pop-up thunderstorms through evening time, then clearing and muggy, low mid-70s. Scattered thunderstorms returning on Wednesday. I'm meteorologist Jennifer Naramore. 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

0: Senate-wide bipartisan bill aimed at bringing down housing costs by building more homes is poised to be approved by Congress as soon as this evening.
1: We'll explain what's in it and break down how it would work.
0: For Tuesday, June 23rd, it's All Things Considered from NPR News. Scott Detrow.
1: And I'm Juana Summers. The Supreme Court recently limited how people are eligible to get out of federal prison early.
0: Ahead, we will hear how that ruling will affect inmates.
2: These are indefensibly long sentences, and they need to be corrected.
1: Plus, the latest from the National Mall, where July 4th celebrations are running headlong into contentious politics.
0: And the Senate has voted to take away President Trump's power to wage war with Iran.
3: Both houses are on the record saying this is an illegal war and you got to stop it.
0: We'll hear from Democratic Senator Tim Kaine about the vote.
1: First News.
4: Live from NPR News in Washington, I'm Ryland Barton. The Trump administration is pushing back on reports that Iran didn't agree to allow nuclear weapons inspectors into the country. Secretary of State Marco Rubio says the Iranians should know what the terms of the agreement are.
5: We know what they agreed to do, and now they'll either do it or they won't. And if they do, the process moves forward, and if they don't, the president will have some decisions to make.
4: Rubio is in the United Arab Emirates on a tour of Gulf countries aimed at easing their concerns over the preliminary Iran deal. Rubio will also hold meetings in Kuwait and Bahrain, nations that Iran hit with missiles and drones in retaliation for U.S.-Israeli airstrikes. The Supreme Court has ruled that a Louisiana man cannot seek financial damages for having his religious liberty violated while in prison. NPR's Jason DeRose reports the 6-3 decision fell along ideological lines.
6: Damon Landor is a practicing Rastafarian, and while incarcerated in Louisiana, state prison officials forcibly cut off his dreadlocks. The haircut violated Landor's religious beliefs. That was not in dispute. But the court majority ruled the Religious Land Use and Institutionalized Persons Act, under which the case was brought, can't be used to hold prison officials financially responsible, even if they violate inmates' rights. In her dissent, Justice Ketanji Brown Jackson wrote that the ruling means, quote, prisoners who suffer violations of their religious freedom in state prisons, no matter how blatant, will often be left remediless. Jason DeRose, NPR News.
4: A federal appeals court is allowing the Trump administration to resume carrying out speedy deportations of unauthorized migrants across the U.S. The panel threw out a lower court ruling that temporarily blocked President Trump's expanded use of expedited removal. Trump wants to quickly remove more migrants from the country without allowing them to appear before a judge first. The policy has previously been applied only to those caught near the border shortly after crossing. A sell-off in tech stocks gathered pace today, with the Nasdaq falling more than 2%. As NPR's John Ruich reports, the market is jittery about the hype around artificial intelligence.
7: Tech stocks broadly lost ground, and they were led by chip makers, including NVIDIA, AMD, and Intel. One semiconductor index on the Philadelphia Exchange dropped nearly 8%. One of the biggest losers of the day was Micron Technology, an Idaho-based maker of memory chips. Its shares fell more than 13% ahead of an earnings report on Wednesday. The stock has had a meteoric rise over the past 12 months, soaring nearly 800% amid a global memory chip shortage. But investors will be parsing its earnings for signs that demand is strong and that the company thinks it'll remain that way in the coming months. Analysts are looking for signals that the AI boom will continue apace. John Ruich, NPR News.
4: Philanthropic donations in the U.S. rose to $617 billion in 2025, marking a 3% increase from the previous year. This is NPR.
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9: It's 6:04. I'm Elise Gregg, and this is MPB News. Authorities have recovered the body of a missing teen at Seminary Falls on the Okotoma River. Officials say the 14-year-old drowned. Divers found the body after crews rushed to the scene just before 1 o'clock this afternoon. WDAM reports the investigation is ongoing. 11 people in Mississippi now face Medicaid fraud charges totaling more than $12 million. Prosecutors say they used false billing and fake documents to get government funds. Those indictments are part of a national fraud initiative by the U.S. Department of Justice. Attorney General Lynn Fitch says her office has recovered more than $101 million total through 61 civil settlements for fraud. Floodwaters are going down along the coast, but health risks remain. The CDC warns floodwater can carry sewage, bacteria, and chemicals. Doctors say it can cause serious infections, especially through open wounds. Dr. Thomas Blackledge of Gulfport Memorial Hospital says to wash up right away after contact with floodwater and to limit contact with any water that may be contaminated.
10: Main concern is the contaminated water, sewage, as part of contaminated water, bacteria, viruses in the contaminated water. Also have to think about things like oil and gas, mixed in pesticides, mixed in with the water. So there's a fair amount of health hazards in the actual water itself. So the least amount of time you can spend in the flood waters wading around in it, the better off you are. Then any people's number one concern is always the mold. The mold can start growing within 24 to 48 hours.
9: Watch for redness, swelling, or fever, and seek care immediately if symptoms appear. 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

0: 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I'm Juana Summers.
1: And I'm Scott Detrow. Congress is expected to pass the largest housing affordability bill in decades today. On Monday, the Senate approved the 21st Century Road to Housing Act with overwhelming and pretty rare bipartisan support. The House is set to vote on the bill this evening. Here to tell us what the bill is meant to do is NPR's personal finance reporter, Stephen Bisaha. Hey, Stephen.
2: Hey, good to be with you, Scott.
1: So is this shocking and rare proof that Washington can agree on something?
2: Yeah, you know, when that thing is that homes are unaffordable, yeah, they could agree.
1: Okay.
2: This is a widespread problem across the country. Like, to afford the typical home on the market in the U.S., a family has to make about $117,000 a year. That is according to real estate research company Redfin. And that is tens of thousands of dollars more than most households do make. You know, mortgage rates have really risen over the past few years. The national average now is about 6.5%. And then there's the specific problem this bill tries to address. The U.S. does not have enough houses to keep up with demand. I asked Gina Kenny, an economist at Villanova University, about this.
3: We can talk all day about sort of interest rates and incomes, but really, if you want to see prices come down, you really have to increase the supply of housing.
2: And some estimates put the shortage between 4 and 5 million homes.
1: There are so many different approaches to try and fix this problem. Walk me through what this legislation would actually do.
2: Well, you know, lawmakers in Washington, they can't just order up millions of new homes to be built. That is the private sector's job. But I did speak with Massachusetts Senator Elizabeth Warren, who co-sponsored this bill with Senator Tim Scott of South Carolina, and she put it this way.
4: There's a lot that the federal government can do. It's just been more than 30 years since the federal government has done anything but sit by and say, damn, price of housing sure has gone up. Finally, we are actually moving.
2: So a few things governments can do. It can make it more enticing for home builders to build and make it easier for home buyers to buy. And instead of doing this with like one big change, the bill does it in dozens of different ways.
1: To the point that there's more than 40 parts of this bill.
2: Yeah.
1: Give me some of the highlights.
2: Well, one big flashy part of it is comes from, you know, President Trump and other politicians. They've accused corporations of buying up single family houses and, you know, outcompeting with families and driving up prices. So this bill bans large investors and companies from buying up more homes. If one of these groups owns at least 350 single family homes, they would not be allowed to buy up any more. You know, ultimately, this may not have a huge effect because these investors right now, they make up just a tiny fraction of the housing market. But there are a lot of other things the bill tries to do, too, like, you know, speeding up construction. One provision streamlines environmental reviews for building homes between existing homes. Another creates a grant program for communities to develop pattern books, if you know, like pre-approved housing designs, so builders won't need to go through as many approvals to get this up to code. And the bill also encourages local governments to speed up the process by giving more federal dollars to places that build more.
1: Politicians like to claim they have fixed a problem. Will this legislation actually make housing more affordable?
2: Well, don't expect houses to suddenly become cheaper overnight. The bill streamlines the federal side of permitting, but, you know, local government still has a much bigger say when it comes to construction. And builders are facing other challenges, like high cost of labor and supplies. But this is the largest affordability bill to come out of Congress in decades. Lots of experts I spoke to thought that this really could move the needle on affordability.
1: NPR's Stephen Bisaha, thanks so much.
2: Thanks, Scott.
0: The Great American State Fair begins in D.C. this week as part of the country's 250th anniversary celebrations. It is bringing a Ferris wheel, carnival food, and hundreds of exhibits to the National Mall, even as some state leaders have decided not to participate. NPR's Rachel Treisman joins us now to talk about what we can expect. Hi there.
5: Hello.
0: All right, Rachel, this sounds like quite the production. What more will the fair entail?
5: Right. So the action starts with a kickoff rally on Wednesday night and will run daily through July 10th. Now, this is a free rain or shine all day event that will span 10 blocks of the National Mall. Organizers are promising military flyovers, movie screenings, and even a daily rodeo. They say there will be over 150 pavilions, so one for every U.S. state and territory, and then others run by a wide range of companies and agencies. We're talking John Deere, NASA, Meta, and many others. Each of the 16 days of the fair will have its own theme. So, for example, there will be two Maha Mondays. And, of course, July 4th is the big Independence Day celebration.
0: Okay, so there will be booths for every state, but as I understand, not all states are involved. How's that work?
5: Exactly. We've confirmed at least 10 state governments are not participating directly, including Vermont, Illinois, North Carolina, and Hawaii. So they're not spending state funds on their exhibits or sending any staff to D.C. Organizers of the fair say all of the states will still be represented. It's just that for some of them, their booth may be run by a tourism board or a company or organization from that state. Most of the states that opted out are blue states, but they say they were making a purely financial decision. Here's Catherine Volman, a spokesperson for Connecticut Governor Ned Lamont.
6: Getting staffers down to D.C., housing them, feeding them, and with the booth and everything that would entail, the estimated budget was at least $100,000.
5: Other states estimated costs as high as $500,000 without any federal subsidies. And they all said they wanted to focus their limited resources on state celebrations, though governors in Massachusetts and Oregon also voiced political concerns, including that the event has become too partisan.
7: Who's behind the event?
5: A group called Freedom 250, which describes itself as nonpartisan but is aligned with the White House. And it says both private and public funds are paying for the fair. President Trump created Freedom 250 last year through an executive order. And some critics saw that as an effort to bypass a commission that Congress had formed for this exact same reason a decade ago. So we now have two groups. America 250 is mostly planning community-level events like block parties and concerts. And Freedom 250 is behind a lot of high-profile D.C. events, so the State Fair, also the White House UFC fight, and an auto race coming up in August.
7: And just to close with some historical context here, how has America celebrated big birthdays in the past?
5: Yeah, I talked to a bunch of historians about this, and there's been a huge variety. For example, Philadelphia hosted a hugely successful World's Fair in 1876 and a sort of disastrous one in 1926. This year, there are tons of national and local celebrations happening across the country. And of course, many U.S. cities are hosting the World Cup. There are not any soccer matches happening in D.C., but there is a viewing zone on the National Mall right near the State Fair.
7: NPR's Rachel Treisman, thanks.
5: Thank you.
1: The Supreme Court recently limited how people in federal prison can get out early. The court said inmates are not eligible for compassionate release simply because they are serving much longer sentences than the punishments they would have received today. For some people, that decision will have major consequences. NPR Supreme Court correspondent Carrie Johnson talked with one of them.
8: Anthony Bailey sat down to talk last week after a long shift driving through stormy weather in Indianapolis.
9: I'm a people person, and I know how to interact with them, you know. If they having a bad day, they get on my coach. Hey, like, I was having a bad day today, but you made my day.
8: Bailey's now 61. He's been working as a bus driver for the city since a judge freed him from prison 2 years ago. Bailey spent 27 years inside for armed robbery and two carjackings. He committed those crimes on the same day, September 3, 1997. Prosecutors said in court papers his crimes were serious and put several people in danger.
9: Something that I totally regret will never happen again, ever. In life.
8: In 2024, a judge found Bailey presented extraordinary and compelling reasons to get out of prison. The judge said Bailey would have faced far less time for those same offenses if he broke the law today, because Congress has since lightened some harsh penalties. But lawmakers did not make that change retroactive to apply to people already serving time in prison. The Supreme Court decision means Bailey's punishment is not extraordinary or compelling enough for early release. The court majority said the compassionate release program is supposed to be for individuals with severe illness or old age. John Gleason has been working for years to help people get out of prison.
10: These are indefensibly long sentences, and they need to be corrected.
8: He's a former federal judge who launched a pro bono program to help people like Bailey. They're mostly black men who carried guns while they committed other crimes. Prosecutors added severe mandatory penalties, stacking the punishments, even if no shots were fired, to build prison terms of 50 or 60 years. That's what happened in the case of Anthony Bailey. Miriam Connors, one of his lawyers. She says Bailey has already served more time than most people convicted of federal murder.
11: He has a stable, happy life and is a really productive member of society. So, I mean, the idea that he poses a danger is completely farcical.
8: Justice Department appeals were pending in about a dozen cases like Bailey's when the Supreme Court ruled in late May. Prosecutors now signal they could move soon to send Bailey back to serve the rest of his long sentence. They declined comment and pointed NPR to court filings in the case. If he's sent back, Bailey won't be eligible for release until 2050, when he's well into his 80s.
9: I abide by the law. Okay, that's what y'all decide. Okay, just got to keep fighting.
8: Before the Supreme Court decision, Bailey'd been getting good marks from his probation officer and planning for early release from probation this fall. Now he's not sure where he'll be in September. He's making the most of his time now, enjoying family barbecues and card games in the park and showing his little grandson the ropes.
9: He's a worker. You know, everything I do, he sit there and just watch. And then we washing the car or we take it to trash out. Come on.
8: He's teaching the boy how to mow the lawn and enjoy some French fries at McDonald's. Carrie Johnson, NPR News.

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1: My name is Abram Naney, and you're listening to All Things Considered on MPB Think Radio. So how about that U.S. men's national team, man? They are doing so well already, 2-0 in the group, which places us through to the knockout stage, no matter what happens against Turkey on Thursday. So hopefully this means that this performance will get us more eyes on soccer and more eyes from Mississippi on soccer. And hopefully in 2030 and 2034, we see some Mississippi guys playing in those World Cup tournaments. So if you're out there listening, I hope you stick with the game. And thanks for listening to MPB Think Radio.
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0: 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I'm Juana Summers.
7: And I'm Scott.

0: the combined weight of these consequences convinced Republicans, especially during this fragile ceasefire, look, before you come back and start up this bombing campaign again, we're telling you this is illegal and you need us in order to continue this war.
1: I mean, the pushback is that, you know, people have noted that if Senator McConnell, Republican, had been in the chamber today, this measure likely would have failed to get. Again, this is a narrow passage. Is this a milestone moment for you?
0: It is a milestone for me because, remember, this is both houses are Republican majority. And both houses, Republican majority, have now said to this president, this war is illegal and you got to stop it. Now, look, we don't expect the president's just going to follow Congress. But the president knows what it means when he starts losing votes, not only of Democrats, but in his own party. What it means is people are listening to their constituents. Their constituents are telling them this war is deeply unpopular, never should have been started to begin with, quit punishing me at the gas pump. And that message, the president will hear loud and clear.
1: I want to talk to you about the Iran war first, and then more specifically, the war powers issue. On the Iran war, what do you see as the most realistic off-ramp here? Because as you know, the Trump administration is locked in these negotiations. The concessions they seem to be getting from Iran are unpopular with Trump's Republican base and seem to quickly not stick. What to you is the best way forward realistically?
0: Well, I do think a negotiated end to the war, the memorandum of understanding had 14 points to it. It's vastly inferior to the JCPOA that President Obama and America's allies negotiated over a period of about 2 years, and yet it's still better than a stupid war. And so I want the administration to stay at the table and find the path forward. The deal is likely to have to be submitted to Congress pursuant to a bill that I wrote 10 years ago, the Iran Nuclear Review Act, and Congress will then get to examine it and weigh in on it. But look, a bad peace deal is better than a foolish and illegal war. And so stay at the table and try to get as much agreement as we can with Iran and don't restart, you know, a foolish bombing campaign.
1: More broadly, you have been leading this at times quixotic, I would say, push to get some sort of narrowing of war powers resolutions in this post 9/11 era for a long time now under Democratic presidents, under Republican presidents. Republicans and Democrats have now sent a bill to the president's desk. What is the next step for you to get a success that a president will sign into law?
0: Well, it is the case. When I came here in 2013, I checked off against President Obama, who was a friend of mine, when he wanted to use the military without congressional authorization. I said, you know, you're proposing something good, but you can't do it without Congress. And whether it was President Obama or President Trump term one, President Biden, President Trump term two, I've said, this is the most important power that Congress has. I'm the father of a Marine. We shouldn't be sending our kids into harm's way unless Congress does the job and authorizes. So now we have done what the War Powers Resolution says Congress can do to stop an illegal war. And I have to step back now and say, once we've done this, I don't know that I need to do it two or three times. There are other things that I want to do. I would like to do a bill that would update the War Powers Resolution from the 1974 version to make it more applicable to war circa 2026. You know, you didn't have drones. Mm-hmm. War in the 1970s was between nations. It wasn't fundamentally about non-state terrorist groups. So a number of things have changed. Is an AI attack on a country's infrastructure? Mm-hmm. Is that war? Does it have to be a bomb or can it be a cyber attack? So I do have longer term goals with respect to the War Powers Resolution. But for now, I want to just make sure everybody understands what a big deal it is when in the middle of this conflict, Congress of our two Republican houses have looked the president in the face and said, this war is illegal. It's time to stop it.
1: That is Senator Tim Kaine, Democrat of Virginia. Thank you so much.
0: Absolutely, Scott.

0: For over a week, teams and boats have been traversing the 750-mile span of water between Washington State and Alaska, and they've been doing it with no engines. It's part of a human and wind-powered competition known as the Race to Alaska. The winning team crossed the finish line last night, and KRBD's Hunter Morrison was there to greet them.
1: Welcome to Ketchikan!

0: It's a rare sunny evening at a boat harbor in the heart of downtown Ketchikan. A few dozen spectators cheer on the northbound Nutters, a team of four men aboard a yellow, multi-hole sailboat that's gliding toward the dock. Nigel Oswald steps off the vessel and rings a bell, marking his team's completion of the journey. A bystander hands him a well-deserved beer. Oswald says the race started long before hitting the water.
1: It was a huge amount of boat work, prep and planning and logistics. And to know that we hadn't screwed it up and everything worked and we got here, it was just a huge emotional relief, more than winning or not winning.
0: The route from Washington to Alaska traces the Inside Passage, a network of waterways weaving through the islands of the Pacific Northwest coast. It can be an unpredictable and rough trip, with rain, wind, and heavy currents. If people need to be rescued, it can take hours or days.
2: Because it's so unpredictable, you just don't know where you're going to be next and how long it's going to take to get there.
0: That's Gene Gusev with Northwest Maritime, a nonprofit devoted to educating and engaging people with nautical culture. They sponsor the race. Gusev is also a former race champion.
2: It's a lot of reading the weather in motion and making calls as you're going through the course.
0: The first place winners get a $10,000 cash prize. Second place gets a set of steak knives. Oswald and his winning team wanted to take on the challenge of the race to see what they were made of. And they're proud they were able to finish in a boat built for much shorter journeys.
1: Getting that boat that isn't designed for this kind of thing with these guys to here just feels awesome.
0: This year, over 60 teams entered the race. They're expected to trickle in or tap out over the next few weeks. For NPR News, I'm Hunter Morrison in Ketchikan, Alaska.

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2: On and off again, chances for showers with thunderstorms remaining in the forecast for the next couple of days across the state of Mississippi. And some of the storms that set up may produce some damaging wind gusts, heavier rainfall too. Stray thunderstorm tonight, South Haven, our low mid-60s, and then scattered showers and thunderstorms really at any point throughout our Wednesday. The high low 80s, some pop-up thunderstorms on Thursday. Becoming partly cloudy in Vicksburg through the night, a low mid-70s, scattered showers with thunderstorms Wednesday. Drier weather starting to head in here for Thursday. Stray thunderstorm this evening, Gulfport area, low mid-70s, and scattered showers with thunderstorms likely for Wednesday into Thursday, too. I'm meteorologist Jennifer Naramore. 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
5: Live from NPR News in Culver City, California, I'm Dwayne Brown. There are election primaries today in Maryland, New York, and Utah as the Republican Party nationally begins to grapple with what it looks like after President Trump leaves office. NPR's Sage Miller reports Utah could provide a roadmap.
6: Utah has a complicated relationship with Trump. In 2016, Utahns gave him the smallest margin of victory out of any Republican state. Chris Karpowitz is a professor of political science at Brigham Young University. He says Republicans have made peace with Trump, but
7: that doesn't mean they necessarily support either his style of politics or some of the policies.
6: Utah's ambivalent response to Trump is affecting the way Republican congressional candidates are campaigning. They aren't leaning on Trump's name or mentioning him much when talking to voters. Instead, the candidates are deploying old campaign strategies from before loyalty to Trump became a litmus test. They're focusing on issues affecting their district. Sage Miller, NPR News, Provo, Utah.
5: Today marks the 10th anniversary of Brexit. That's when Britons decided to exit the European Union. Polls show about two-thirds of those who supported the move now regret it. Here's NPR's Lauren Freyer.
8: The now caretaker Prime Minister, Keir Starmer, has convened his cabinet a day after resigning as leader of the ruling centre-left Labour Party. Nominations opened July 9th for his replacement, who would become, without an election, the country's seventh prime minister in just 10 years. The front-runner is Andy Burnham, the former mayor of Manchester, England. If he runs uncontested, he could take office as soon as the third week in July. But some Labour lawmakers say the process is strengthened by competition and debate, and two other Labour figures, a former armed services minister and Starmer's chief secretary, are said to be mulling a run. Lauren Freyer, NPR News, London.
5: Stocks down across the board on Wall Street today. This is NPR. Tesla once again tops the list of the most made in America vehicles. NPR's Camila Domonoske has more on the Texas-based EV maker's ranking after more than a year of much higher tariffs on automotive imports.
9: The American Made Index looks at where cars are assembled and where their parts come from. Despite tariffs, the top scores have barely budged, and the number of car plants in the U.S. hasn't budged at all. But dramatic increases in American-made parts sent the Jeep Gladiator and Grand Cherokee shooting up the list. Patrick Masterson is the researcher behind the report.
10: I mean, the volatility is it's kind of wild, actually, to see the change from 2025 to 2026. This is a really different list this year.
9: Some things haven't changed. As always, no vehicle is 100% made in America, and foreign brands like Toyota and Honda continue to score very highly for how made in the USA they actually are. Camila Domonoske, NPR News.
5: Well, much like a rocket, shares of SpaceX rebounded after falling back to Earth in early trading today, the stock closing up nearly 6% at $163 a share. Investors piled into the company's recent IPO, sending its stock above $200 a share, but SpaceX has slumped since then, down more than 16% yesterday. Investors expressing concerns over whether the Musk-owned space company can justify its $2 trillion valuation. This is NPR.
0: Mississippi readers, it's lit. Tune into It's Lit, Y'all, the book and literature show hosted by Mississippi Book Festival's own Ellen Daniels. Great reads, great conversations. Mondays at 3 p.m. only on NPB Think Radio.
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14: 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I'm Scott Detrow.
15: And I'm Juana Summers. The Supreme Court ruled today that a Louisiana prisoner whose dreadlocks were forcibly shaved off cannot sue the guards for money damages through a federal law enacted by Congress to protect the religious rights of prisoners. The vote was 6-3, with the court's conservative supermajority prevailing. NPR legal affairs correspondent Nina Totenberg reports.
16: There's little dispute about the facts of the case. Damon Landor, a Rastafarian, had only 3 weeks left on his sentence when he was transferred to a jail in Louisiana. Although the previous prison where he was housed honored his religious vow of keeping his hair uncut and in long dreadlocks, he was worried that the jail might not. So he carried with him a copy of a 2017 court decision holding that prisons must accommodate the religious practices of Rastafarian prisoners. Landor, it turned out, was right to be worried. The intake guard threw the paper in the trash, and the warden demanded that Landor's sentencing judge had corroborated his religious beliefs. When Landor couldn't do that on the spot, two guards carried him into another room, handcuffed him to a chair, and held him down while they shaved his head. After his release from prison, Landor sued the individual prison guards for money damages under a federal law enacted by Congress to protect the religious rights of prisoners and other institutionalized individuals. But today, the Supreme Court ruled that guards cannot be sued in their individual capacity. Writing for the court's conservative supermajority, Justice Neil Gorsuch said that Congress exceeded its authority in attaching such strings to federal money given to state institutions. The decision focused on the spending clause of the Constitution, which grants Congress the power to give money to the states for particular purposes and to attach conditions to such monetary grants. But as Gorsuch put it in his opinion for the court, such suits cannot be brought against individual state employees without their consent. Put simply, he said, the spending clause is a contract between the state and the federal government. When a state accepts federal money, it knows and accepts the conditions of the money, and if it violates the terms of the contract, the federal government can cease payments. But when it comes to individual lawsuits like this one, he said, the targets of the lawsuit must agree to be sued.
17: This is a case about the rule of law. Do the laws passed by Congress really bind everybody?
16: Harvard Law professor Noah Feldman.
17: The moment you start undermining that principle, there are all kinds of long-term consequences that could eventually, several steps down the road, emerge. In an era where you have ICE officials claiming that they themselves cannot be held liable for violating people's legal and constitutional rights.
16: More broadly, Feldman says, the decision opens the door to undermining all kinds of laws passed by Congress on everything from civil rights to the environment. For the court's conservatives, today's decision was a fairly dramatic departure from their other decisions on religious matters, in which the court has until now sided with those claiming that their religious rights were violated. In a sizzling dissent for the court's three liberals, Justice Ketanji Brown Jackson castigated the majority for diminishing not just individual religious rights, but the power of Congress to legislate. She accused the majority of constructing a sleight of hand that comes by the way of the majority's full-throated endorsement of a contract analogy, even though what secures the rights at issue is not a contract, she said, but a law. Nina Totenberg, NPR News, Washington.
14: What to do with all of that extra daylight? Well, you could read some great books that came out this year, and the NPR Books team has you covered. They're out today with a list of the 2026 reads our staff has loved so far. And NPR's Chloe Weiner is here to tell us about some of the fiction on that list. She produces our Book of the Day podcast. Chloe, good to talk to you again.
18: Hey, Scott.
14: So let's start with a classic summer genre, romance. It seems like there were a few new romance novels on the list.
18: You're right about that. Our colleagues have been pretty into romance in the first half of this year. One book our colleagues recommended is Enemies to Lovers by Alicia Rye. This one is kind of an adventure rom-com. It's about an unlikely duo, this guy Krish, who's an upstanding citizen, and a woman named Sejal, who makes a living conning bad men. They team up to solve a crime, and that plays out over a cross-country road trip.
14: Okay.
18: There's also The Missed Connection by Tia Williams. Williams is a big contemporary romance author known for writing dynamic characters. She wrote 7 Days in June a few years ago, which was super popular. But this new book is about a woman named Sasha who falls for her seatmate on a plane. And of course, they don't exchange any contact information, kind of a classic setup. So she enlists the help of a detective she knows, and this turns into another romance adventure.
14: So one of the things I love when our lists come out is the way that you can look at them all together and kind of see some themes that you might be surprised by. Mm-hmm. I'm wondering if that happened for you this time around.
18: Yeah, definitely. One thing I noticed is that a lot of these books involve the idea of returning home or seeing home through new eyes, which I think a lot of us can relate to. One book that definitely follows this thread is Ghost Town by Tom Perata. It's about an older writer who has made it big in his career, and so he gets invited back to his hometown in New Jersey, which he hasn't been back to in like 50 years. And most of the book is about the writer remembering his young life in the 1970s Jersey suburbs and these strip malls where he grew up. And he thinks back to one summer in particular when he was 13, which is when he lost his mom.
14: Oh, man.
18: And there are a couple of other books on this list about going home. This one's a pretty big vibe shift. It's called New Skin by Sarah Wang, which is about a woman who goes home to LA to take care of her sick mom. And this kind of spirals out of control. The protagonist's mom is addicted to plastic surgery and ends up competing on a reality TV show. It's all set against the backdrop of LA's beauty industry, which I think is a super interesting setting for a book.
14: So this is a list of recommendations from all of NPR staff, but I'm wondering about the U list. Like, what is on the Chloe excited to read this summer list?
18: Thank you for asking. Basically everything on this list, but two stand out. The first is called Last Night in Brooklyn by Sochil Gonzalez. This book has gotten a fair bit of buzz. It's set in Fort Greene, Brooklyn during a sticky hot summer, and it's been talked about as a kind of modern update to The Great Gatsby. There's gentrification and shifting dynamics in the protagonist's neighborhood, but also parties and this very glamorous neighbor. And then one more. I know you're a politics guy, Scott. Have you heard of this book, Dear Monica Lewinsky?
14: I actually have not, but I'm curious.
18: Yeah, it's a funny title. Definitely credit to the author, Julia Langbein, for that one. In the book, it's the summer of 1998, and a college student develops a big crush on one of her teachers. But decades later, she's remembering these feelings and spiraling about them. And there's only one person she can call for advice, Saint Monica Lewinsky. I really like the idea of Lewinsky's redemption in our popular culture and in this book.
14: Interesting. That is NPR's Chloe Weiner, who produces our Book of the Day podcast. Thank you so much, Chloe. It was good to talk to you.
18: You too, Scott. Thank you.
14: And you can find more of our staff's favorite reads of the year so far at npr.org/books.

0: 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Extreme heat kills hundreds of people in and around Phoenix, Arizona every year. When those deaths occur indoors, nearly a quarter of the time, they are in mobile homes. Mobile homes make up only 5% of area housing. 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
1: Hi, it's Red Cross.
2: It's a sunny Saturday morning, and volunteers with the American Red Cross are knocking on doors in a Phoenix mobile home park.
1: We just want to make sure you stay hydrated, check on a neighbor, and know that there's cooling centers nearby.
2: The Red Cross often provides relief after fires or hurricanes, but in this case, they're here to respond to heat, says Edgar Olivo, CEO for the organization's Arizona and New Mexico branch.
3: You're not thinking of it as a disaster. You're just thinking of it as a really hot day. It's just a dry heat. Those are the comments that we tend to hear.
2: Arizona summers have always been hot, but climate change is driving longer and more extreme heat seasons. And Olivo says as far as the Red Cross is concerned, this qualifies as a disaster. Heat kills more Americans annually than any other weather-related event. So the organization wants to help communities that face high risk, like the lower-income older adults who live in this mobile home park.
3: Senior citizens are exposed to a lot of the risks that come with extreme heat, especially if they're on medication, if they live in isolation, if they don't know where to go, should there be a power outage or some kind of emergency.
2: It's not only income and age that raise risk. Newer manufactured homes may be well insulated, but before 1976, there was no federal oversight of them. So older mobile homes may not have insulation or electrical systems that could support AC. The Urban Institute estimates there are more than a million of those pre-1976 units still in use nationwide, including tens of thousands in Arizona. And even if residents want to make upgrades, they often can't get financing to do so, says Mark Keir with the University of Arizona.
4: Most manufactured housing is not titled as real estate. It's titled as personal property, and it's very difficult to get money to make investments in it.
2: On top of that, these parks tend to have little shade and a lot of hard, heat-absorbing surfaces.
4: Which means that even if you have adequate air conditioning, it's going to be a greater financial burden for you to keep that home cool.
2: And many of these residents pay for electricity through their park, so they're not direct customers of utilities. Keir says that can make them ineligible for some forms of energy assistance. He says manufactured housing is an important, affordable option, but policies are making these homes vulnerable to climate threats.
4: These manufactured housing residents have really fallen through the cracks.
2: Last year, there were 25 heat deaths in these homes in Metro Phoenix.
1: We were just handing out information.
2: Back at the Red Cross event, volunteers are passing out information about how to recognize heat stroke and where the nearest cooling centers are. It's just after 10 a.m. and it's already above 90 degrees when volunteers knock on Joyce Craven's door. Her home is getting hot.
5: It's like a tin can.
2: She points to the bedroom window where a small air conditioner is mounted. It's the only AC she has and it doesn't cool the whole home. Her plan for the summer is just to stick close to it.
5: Just back there in the one room that has the window air conditioner.
2: The volunteers give her their information packet.
6: There are a lot of programs out there that are available to help.
2: They suggest she reach out to the city to see if she qualifies for home repair assistance or other help. She thanks them, and they head off to knock on more doors. For NPR News, I'm Catherine Davis-Young in Phoenix.

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7: From NPR News, this is All Things Considered. I'm Juana Summers.
0: And I'm Scott Detrow. This next story, well, it's a story about stories, specifically about the structure of the stories we tell. My guest on this adventure is Ken Adams.
8: I'm the artistic director of Synergy Theater in Walnut Creek, California.
0: And an adventurer of sorts.
8: Yes, I am. I invented the story spine, which is an 8-sentence exercise. And the beginning of the sentences are pre-planned. And then the remaining part of the sentences are improvised or created by the storyteller. So those sentence starters are once upon a time, every day, but one day, because of that, because of that, because of that, until finally, and ever since then. So using those sentence starting prompts and completing the sentences, you're able to generate a whole bunch of story spines, which are condensed versions of a well-told story.
0: Adam says you can apply the story spine to any story, from The Great Gatsby to Star Wars to The Wizard of Oz.
8: Once upon a time, there was a girl named Dorothy who was whisked away to the magical land of Oz.
9: I have a feeling we're not in Kansas anymore.
8: Every day, she went on a journey to find the wizard in order to get sent back home. But one day, the wizard told her she would have to destroy the Wicked Witch of the West in order for him to send her home.
10: Bring me the broomstick of the Witch of the West.
8: Because of that, she had dangers and adventures.
11: I'd turn back if I were you.
8: Because of that, she destroyed the witch and went back to the wizard in order to be sent back home as he promised her, until finally Toto jumped out of her arms to go chase a cat.
12: Toto, come back!
8: And because of that, she missed her opportunity to get sent home. And ever since then, she was rescued by Glinda instead.
9: There's no place like home.
0: As for how Ken's invention blew up and why we're talking about it today, well, that's a story too. It starts once upon a time back in the late 1980s.
8: I was working with an improvisational theater company in New York City called Freestyle Repertory Theater. And we were performing what's known as short form improvisation, short comedic sketches based on suggestions. And at the same time, I was leading a middle school workshop in creative writing. So I needed some type of tool for the kids to use in order to outline their work.
0: And then one day,
8: I sat down and figured out, okay, how do stories work? Basically, it's this beginning, middle, and an end. And what is the most condensed version of that I could create?
0: He rolled it out with the middle school students and in his improv work.
8: It really worked very well in both situations.
0: Because of that, Ken was invited to participate in improv festivals all over the country. And because of that,
8: there was a woman who was one of the founding members of the San Francisco company named Rebecca Stockley. And when I was out there, I taught a workshop. And Rebecca was in the workshop and I taught the story spine.
0: Because of that,
8: Rebecca started using the story spine as she taught.
0: Until finally,
8: Rebecca got hired by Pixar to teach improvisation to their writers. And so she went in and taught them a whole bunch of stuff, including the story spine.
0: And ever since then, story spine has been deeply immersed in all the movies that Pixar makes, including this summer's much anticipated Toy Story 5.
8: I do not for one minute think Pixar would be any less successful if this didn't happen. And so this takes nothing away from that at all. The fact that an organization on that level finds value in something I created, I think is awesome.
12: I just happen to live with an 8 and 3 year old and I've watched Toy Story 6,000 times over the past year. So can I do it? And can you correct me if you think I'm doing it the wrong way?
8: Yes.
12: So I would say once upon a time, there's a toy named Woody. He's a sheriff and he lives in Andy's room.
13: Sheriff Woody.
12: Every day he plays with Andy, who he loves very much. Being Andy's favorite toy is the center of his world. But one day, this new toy shows up named Buzz Lightyear.
14: Buzz Lightyear to Star Command. Come in, Star Command.
12: Suddenly, Andy is much more excited about Buzz. Because of that, Woody gets jealous of Buzz.
15: You stay away from Andy. He's mine.
12: Because of that, Woody tries to push Buzz aside. Because of that, Buzz gets in trouble and leaves the house and ends up in the house across the side of the fence where a kid is really mean to his toys.
16: He tortures toys just for fun!
12: Because of that, Woody feels guilty and tries to rescue Buzz. Because of that, they forge a friendship until finally they work together to rescue the toys from Sid's house. Make their way back to Andy's house, and ever since then, they have been at peace with each other.
17: Woody! Buzz!
18: Oh, great!
12: Both being Andy's co-favorite toys, all living together in Andy's bedroom.
8: Scott, I could not have done that better myself.
12: I'm going to take a bow. Do you think this works so well because this is the way to tell a good story, or do you think there's part of it that we have all been primed to look for these sort of beats and a story that sticks to them is going to resonate more because we subconsciously or consciously know what we're experiencing, whether we're reading it or hearing it or watching it?
8: I would say the story structure is inherent within us. This concept of a beginning and a middle and an end is something we experience every day from the moment we're born a million times. You wake up in the morning, you live your day, you go to sleep at night. So this concept of beginning, middle, end is just deeply embedded in our DNA. And because storytelling is our main source of communicating and satisfies so many needs and basic urges that we have, we apply this beginning, middle, and end structure to it because that's the way we understand life works.
12: What do you think this need for a beginning, middle, and end, for this kind of structure, what do you think it says about us as humans?
8: We live in a very chaotic world. And sometimes it is very hard to see the cause and effect relationship between the events we experience. And sometimes there is none. Sometimes good things happen to very bad people and bad things happen to very good people and accidents out of the blue come along and destroy your life. And I think when we create stories and we use our understanding of story structure to put events into a beginning and a middle and an end, it allows us some sense of ascendancy over the chaos that we face. So we use our ability to tell stories in order to somehow capture and restrain the chaos and best it so that we have hope that if we continue to live our best life, we will be successful and be able to overcome the relative chaos and meaninglessness that we combat each day.
0: Ken Adams is the author of How to Improvise a Full-Length Play, The Art of Spontaneous Theater.

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3: At least some chances for wet weather across parts of the state for the next couple of days. Any storm you see may produce some heavier rainfall. It's like a drying trend by Friday and the weekend. Stray showers and a thunderstorm tonight around the Horn Lake area, Marlow mid-60s, and then more scattered showers with thunderstorms becoming likely Wednesday. Some stray thunderstorm chances by Thursday. Jackson area, as we're heading through tonight, becoming partly cloudy or low 70s, and then we're up to a 70% chance for showers with thunderstorms on Wednesday, the high upper 80s. For the Biloxi area, some pop-up thunderstorms through evening time, then clearing and muggy, low mid-70s. Scattered thunderstorms returning on Wednesday. I'm meteorologist Jennifer Naramore. 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
4: Picture, the market just continues to oscillate between AI is going to be great and then this is all one big bubble.
0: Fears about artificial intelligence have sent the tech-heavy NASDAQ down for a second day.
5: For Tuesday, June 23rd, it's All Things Considered from NPR News.
0: I'm Juana Summers.
5: And I'm Scott Detrow. A federal judge ruled the Trump administration's data system to verify voters violated the law.
6: Congress has made clear time and again that it does not want the government to create massive national databases with all of our data in it.
0: And President Trump has made his presence known at a number of sporting events.
5: A look at how U.S. politicians have hitched their wagons to major games.
7: President Taft throwing out the first pitch of a baseball game in 1910. I think that started it all.
0: Plus, a unique wedding custom in Philadelphia.
5: That story and more coming up after this newscast.
8: Live from NPR News in Washington, I'm Ryland Barton. Congress has directed President Trump to remove U.S. armed forces from hostilities against Iran. The Senate approved the resolution this afternoon by a vote of 50 to 48. It already passed the House, and it lacks the force of law, but doesn't need to be signed by the president. But it reflects the growing concerns in the Republican-led Congress about the war and Trump's interim deal to end it, as NPR's Eric McDaniel reports.
9: Congress has the power to declare war and regulate military conflict. It hasn't been able to do that, though, for the U.S.-Israeli war against Iran. The